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5: It's Lifeline with Craig Roberts. He's the host of Northern California's longest-running conservative talk show. He's a man with a message, a conservative with compassion. He's Lifeline's own Craig Roberts.
6: Good afternoon, Northern California. Welcome. Just about 5 minutes after the hour, 5 p.m., as we welcome you to another edition of Lifeline. Keeping you company Monday through Friday at this time, as we typically do, addressing issues that impact your life, your world, and your Christian walk. We think about the Christian experience. We try to wrap our minds around what God's grace is and what that means. And, of course, we can intellectualize this. We can attribute to grace unmerited favor. We can try to think through what this means. And yet, I have to be honest with you, in the 40 years, I guess, now that I've been a Christian, as much as I think about grace and appreciate grace and experience grace and have it touch my life on a day-to-day basis, there's an aspect of grace that I don't understand, and that's probably a good thing. Because there are aspects about grace that go so far beyond, I think, our ability to intellectualize it. This holy and righteous God, in front of whose eyes we have all sinned, as we're told in Romans 3 and 23, dead in our transgressions, and yet while we were sinners, while we were yet sinners, God sent his only begotten Son to die on our behalf, that through that substitutionary work on the cross, we might not only be saved and forgiven, but reconciled unto him and experience grace in our day-to-day lives. Brian Christopher has written a new book called Simple Gospel, Simply Grace, How Your Christian Life is Really Supposed to Work. Bob, by the way, is CEO of Basic Gospel and host of the daily call-in radio program of the same name, Basic Gospel. And Bob, thanks so much for being with us tonight.
7: Well, thank you, Craig. It's great to be with you. Looking forward to the time together.
6: It's an important topic, I think, because believers, I think, of any stage in their walk with Christ need to be reminded of how incredible this grace is that God has shown toward us. And the totality of what it means is we see Christ as that bridge between death and life and what it means to be reconciled unto very God himself because of his grace for us, I think ought to simply leave every Christian, again, no matter what stage they're at in their walk with Christ, ought to leave every Christian absolutely with their minds blown by this.
7: Oh, Craig, absolutely. Most theologians, when they get to their later stages of life, and this has been through 2,000 years of church history,

0: you know, when asked, you know, what is the most important subject about Christianity, and they always choose the word grace, because even if they've been Christians for 50 years, 70 years, 80 years, they feel like they've just scratched the surface. And grace is one of these big words. I mean, Jesus Christ is full of truth and grace. Jesus Christ is grace itself in essence. And when you think how big Jesus is, that's when you start to get a idea of just how big this grace of God is and how powerful it is to make us alive together with Christ. So I think it's the most important subject, most important word in the Bible apart from Jesus Christ and the word God itself.
1: Is it a word that we need to keep coming back to again and again and again? In other words, sometimes you hear some that might suggest that this grace is a one-time experience, that God showed his grace toward mankind there at Calvary. We can partake of that grace in our salvation experience, and then once it's done, it's done. Is it that way, Bob, or is it really an ongoing experience?
0: Well, it's an ongoing experience. I say in the book, you know, once grace gets started, it never ends. And, you know, one of my favorite writers is D. Martin Lloyd-Jones. And
1: oh, yes.
0: He said this: the Christian life starts with grace, it must continue with grace, and it ends with grace. Grace, wondrous grace. You never can get away from it. And as soon as you start getting away from, you know, the grace of God, I find that's when things start to mess up. I find that's when, you know, I get anxious, I lose peace, I have this restlessness inside. But every time I circle back to the grace of God and get a fresh look at what that exactly means in my everyday life, things start to settle down, and the peace of God that passes all understanding begins to fill up all the spaces in your mind. So I don't think we can ever get away from grace. I know most people and many folks communicate it as kind of first grade stuff, but really it is the foundation, it's the building, it's the roof, it's everything about this Christian life.
1: Your book title, Simple Gospel, Simply Grace, might suggest that there's a simplicity to this. And I guess it's kind of interesting because it's simple to the degree that Scripture lays it out for us, and yet there's a level at which I don't know that we can ever really fully understand grace, can we?
0: No, I don't think we can fully understand it, because it's really the essence of who Jesus is. And so we're ever going to be growing in our knowledge of Christ and growing in the grace of God and learning how this grace of God applies in everyday life. So it's a lifelong endeavor to grow in grace. And then when we go to be with the Lord, when he comes back, when we all receive these resurrected bodies, we're going to stand as testimonies to the grace of God throughout eternity. And boy, just when you think of that, then you realize just how powerful and how wonderful this grace really is.
1: Break it down in terms of understanding what this means when we talk about grace. We say unmerited favor, and people might think, well, you mean like when the judge throws out my parking ticket when I really should have gotten it anyway? Or help us better understand that.
0: Okay. Well, I think that's a really good question. And, if a judge throws out our parking ticket, or a cop decides not to give us a ticket when indeed we've been speeding, that's on the mercy side of the equation. So that's withholding from us what we justly deserve. Grace is giving to us what we do not deserve. So grace is this very present, active word in our lives. So all of us, when we come into this world, we're dead in trespasses and sins. So spiritual death is a big problem. We don't deserve life. There's nothing that we could do to merit life. There's nothing that we could do to bring it about for ourselves. So God, in his grace, has to reach down to us, even though when we were dead, and make us alive together with Christ. So that's the first aspect of God's grace. It's, you know, when you read that passage, Ephesians 2:8 and 9, for it is by grace that we have been saved through faith. It's a gift of God, not of ourselves. Well, the whole context of that passage is going from death to life, that God makes us alive together with Christ. That's grace. He gives us what we did not deserve. And then it's this life of Christ that sustains us. So we're always in his favor. Nothing can separate us from his love. By his grace, he's forgiven us of all of our sins. By his grace, he teaches us to say no to sin and to live righteous, upright lives. By this grace, he builds us up. He encourages us. He gives us a brand new identity. He helps us through trials and tribulations in life, and he works within us to bring about his purposes in our day-to-day experience. So grace touches every aspect of our life. So I like to say that most people think of grace as a word that covers the past, but actually it's a word that meets us at our point of need in the present and moves us forward. So it's a forward-moving word tied to Jesus Christ, his Spirit living within us. That's just how wonderful it is.
1: Bob Christopher with us tonight. We're looking at his latest book, Simple Gospel, Simply Grace, How Your Christian Life is Really Supposed to Work. You might be a new believer in your faith and struggling through some of these questions, and we want to encourage you to take the opportunity to get your questions answered. Maybe you've been in the faith walk for a lot of years, but there's still some things that you don't quite understand. A brief time out, back with more as Lifeline continues.
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8: This is Hugh Hewitt for townhall.com. Mentalist Oz Perlman was featured at the recent rescheduled dinner of the White House Correspondents Association The choice of a mentalist for the entertainment portion of the program was apt. Performers in that category combined psychology, suggestion, observation, misdirection, and showmanship to create the illusion of mind reading. For the reporters in the room, Perlman could even be categorized as continuing education. Members of the legacy media are relying on the practices employed by Perlman to draw conclusions about President Donald Trump. Keep your eyes and ears open for reporting in print or on broadcast that relays what the president or vice president is, quote, thinking or, quote, feeling, as opposed to what they have said or done. And that's not reporting, of course, it's guessing. The appearance of a mind reader among Beltway News business elites was just so on the nose. Did any of the assembled reporters even notice the mirror in the room?
9: And now back to Lifeline with Craig Roberts.
1: Welcome back to The Conversation. We're visiting with Bob Christopher, the book Simple Gospel, Simply Grace, How Your Christian Life is Really Supposed to Work. Let's talk a bit about this concept that you were sharing earlier that I think is an amazing one, and it will help us perhaps understand a bit more about the breadth and depth of God's love for us. You talked about grace and sort of the first part idea that we see it as withholding punishment. It's an idea of something that is being kept from us. So we get the speeding ticket, but the judge decides to let us go, even though he knows, we know, yes, we broke the law, yes, we are deserving of this punishment, but regardless, the judge shows his quote-unquote grace and keeps the punishment from us. But the grace of God goes so much further than that, as you were suggesting before the break, Bob, because it's not just a matter of God keeping a rightly deserved punishment from us, but then it's what he gives to us in and through that.
0: Oh, absolutely. It is Christ himself living in us. I've defined God's grace as this: God's work in Jesus Christ to make us spiritually alive and to empower us to live in this world as his children. So we can't do that on our own, and that's where I missed it for so long, Craig. I was trying to live out the Christian life with the old adage, try harder. Every time I fell on my face, I'd get up and make promises to God, and you know, I would just give it my best shot, trying as hard as I could to live the Christian life. And the harder I tried, the tighter sin's grip became in my life. And when I finally understood the grace of God as being more than merely a covering for the past, that's when the Christian life started to make sense. That's when I really discovered how it was supposed to work. Jesus Christ living his life in and through us. And I think that's what much of the Christian world misses as far as the gospel message is concerned.
1: Well, let's elaborate on this point for a moment. You mentioned, and I think rightfully so, the problematic viewpoint, which unfortunately in modern-day pop Christianity seems to be more and more prevalent, this idea of Christianity being like a self-help program or a self-improvement program. We hear this kind of nonsense preached from the pulpit of Joel Osteen. It sounds to me oftentimes like an Anthony Robbins seminar without walking on hot coals, and you have to pay, of course, or contribute to the offering plate at some point during the service. But it outright cheapens grace and turns what God is meaning to be this wonderful experience of, as you suggest, not just withholding punishment, but then giving to us. It really short circuits and robs us of the fullness of his grace when we see it as just this sort of self and help or self-improvement program.
0: Yeah. God doesn't want to make us better. He wants to make dead people alive in Christ. I mean, our old way of life was empty. Peter really nailed it in his first letter when he said that life that was handed down to us from our moms and dads is nothing but an empty life. You can slice it every way you can, and it still comes up empty. So God sent Jesus to put an end to that old life and to raise us up with him so we could walk in the newness of life. And that newness of life is a life lived by grace through faith in Jesus. And we really have to learn to embrace that simplicity. And here's where the difficulty lies, Craig. Faith is a foreign concept to us until Christ comes in our lives. And then we start to discover what a life of faith is all about. So constantly from, you know, Genesis through Revelations, we see these reminders, trust the Lord, trust in the Lord with all your heart and lean not on your own understanding. Those who put their confidence in the Lord, those who believe the Lord. That's the one thing that God is looking for from us, a heart that believes Him. And in that faith, all kinds of incredible things happen in our day-to-day lives.
1: But why is it that so often, Bob, we wind up getting bogged down in fear and in guilt? And it becomes, I think of, we see this every once in a while, some of these extreme sports programs on TV. And you'll watch these guys going whitewater rafting, and all of a sudden they're heading down and they think they're having the grand old time. And all of a sudden the torment of the water overcomes the raft and overcomes them. They might find themselves suddenly out of control and running off the edge, like you're about to head, you know, right over the edge of the, I don't know, Niagara Falls or something. And suddenly you become absolutely overwhelmed by fear and guilt, just like the guys get overwhelmed by the torrent of water when they get out of control. How do you go about extracting yourself from that when the flow of the current is so fast?
0: Well, Craig, that's a great point, and boy, a beautiful analogy there as far as fear in our lives. You know, fear has to do with punishment. That's how John connected it in his first letter, and he says, "Perfect love casts away that fear." And if we're really going to grow in grace and embrace this new life that we have in Christ, we first have to settle that forgiveness issue. We have to recognize that the blood of Jesus actually did take away our sins once and for all. That is, I think, one of the most critical truths that we need to latch onto and really take our stand upon. And that's the fact that when we receive Christ, we receive forgiveness of sins. Paul said it twice, once in his book to the Ephesians, once in his letter to Colossians, that in him we have redemption, the forgiveness of sins. So the question is, are you in Christ? And if you answer yes, then you can ask, well, what do you have according to these passages? Well, it says redemption, the forgiveness of sins. Now, the question that follows that is, do you really believe it? Do you really believe that right now, at this very moment, you have forgiveness of sins? And that becomes the real issue. If I struggle right there, that's when fear can take hold of my life.
1: And we're going to pause on that point. When we come back, I want you to share with our listeners the Binaca story. I think it'll paint a nice picture that will ideally illustrate the challenge here, particularly in that sense where sometimes we struggle with the notion that His grace is insufficient for us because we see ourselves as being unworthy and unlovable, and there's nothing worse when we end up getting caught. We'll come back to more of the conversation with Bob Christopher as this edition of Lifeline continues.
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16: During the War for Independence, General George Washington, the man we refer to today as the father of our country, led American troops through military defeat after defeat. And in the bitter winter of 1777, he wrote this somber note to a friend in Philadelphia. Quote, "You might have tracked our army from White Marsh to Valley Forge by the blood on their feet," end of quote. Many soldiers continued to march through the deep snows of Pennsylvania without shoes. Others suffered from disease, hunger, and freezing conditions. Nearly 2,000 of Washington's men died. Yet George Washington did not lose faith. Amid the hardship, loss, and uncertainty of Valley Forge, he turned to God in prayer. At a time when our nation once again faces division and uncertainty, may we follow Washington's example, kneeling humbly, praying faithfully, and asking God to guide the future of America.
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1: Simple Gospel, Simply Grace. Bob Christopher, my guest on this segment of Lifeline. And Bob, as we talk about the struggles that we often have with this notion of feeling unworthy, unlovable, sometimes just feeling uncomfortable with the fact that we feel this sense of fear and guilt, you've got a great story in the book about your experience as a young man with Binaca, which I have to be honest with you, when I first saw it, I thought, oh, I remember that. Didn't even realize they still made it. But tell us a bit about that story. I think it ideally helps illustrate this point.
0: Well, Craig, it was an experience in 7th or 8th grade. I got involved in a shoplifting gang, and we would go into drugstores and we would just steal things that we didn't need. And one of those things that we stole quite often was this little breath freshener spray called Binaca. Well, one night, Friday night, I spent the night with my friend David, and we went out and went to one of those stores, and we stole some Binaca, and we stole a lock. Why? It just for the challenge of it, I guess. And so we came back home, and, you know, I went home the next day, and as things would have it, David's mom went into his room and started cleaning up, and she found the lock, and she asked David, where'd you get this? And he said, well, we stole it. And, you know, he just caved like any person would. And, you know, as moms do, you know, she dug a little deeper, and David told the whole story about, you know, Bob actually stole it, and we got Banaka too, and so she, you know, tried to figure out what to do, and then she picked up the phone and called my mom, and that next Monday, I was delivering papers. I had skipped out on my band rehearsal. I was a truant, so, you know, I'm a thief and a truant, and, you know, Mom's not real pleased with me. And she says, get in the car, and I'm like, no, it's a beautiful day. And finally she says, Banaka, and I was just done. I unraveled right then and there and knew I had been caught, and, you know, I could just imagine the punishment that was coming my way. And Mom and Dad decided they were going to take me back to every store that I had stolen something from, and I was going to get in front of the manager and confess what I had done, and they were going to leave my punishment in these managers' hands. And fortunately for me, they were lenient and just required that I pay them the money for the things that I stole, which I did. But that didn't relieve my guilt, because I knew, you know, my sin held something with God. And at that point, I just walked on eggshells, wondering what God was going to do with me. I knew punishment was just around the corner. And that fear just overcame me in such a way that every time I sinned, I felt Jesus left me. And so I had this formula. I'd confess, I would ask God to forgive, and then I would ask Christ to come back in my life. And I probably prayed 500 different times during my teenage years for Jesus to come back and live in my life, because I didn't know what he had actually accomplished through his death, burial, and resurrection. And finally, I went to a Bible study, and the teacher started explaining Colossians chapter 2. When you were dead in your trespasses and sins, he made you alive together with Christ. He forgave all your sins. And that forgiveness just poured over me, just washed over me, and finally I rested in the finished work of Jesus. And that fear of punishment went away, because I knew Jesus had taken my punishment for me. And in exchange for that, he gave me his righteousness. That's a pretty good deal. That's what grace is all about. God giving to us what we do not deserve. But because he loves us so much, he was willing to send Jesus to take our punishment for us, so that we could stand in his presence as righteous as Jesus Christ himself.
1: Let's get to some calls. We're going to head over to Lee in Palo Alto. Lee, come on in with your comment or question for Bob Christopher.
17: Oh, that Banaka story was wonderful. I think probably a lot of people could identify with it. I sure could. I remember beating myself up for years. But one thing that I wanted to ask, and I don't know how to ask it without sounding kind of like expecting too much, or putting a demand on God, which would be like a sin in of itself. But my question would be, when you know you're forgiven, when you know that it's finished, how do you somehow experience God's grace? Not like the everyday grace where we have our health, we have the sun, we have our needs and whatever, but God's unmerited favor on a day-to-day basis with him actually walking with us. I don't know if I asked that right.
0: I'm following what you're saying there, Lee, as far as how we experience the grace of God. I think the first way we experience it is by resting in his finished work. You know, most of us are tense inside, we're anxious inside, because we're not sure if God really loves us or not, or if God has forgiven us or not. And when we finally come to that point and recognize that the work has been finished, we experience this sense of rest inside of us. So that's the first way we experience it. And then we experience it by the Word of God becoming strong in our lives. And and us learning to say no to the temptations of this world and the temptations of sin. We recognize that what the world has to offer is just empty. And so I think we see a sense of victory in our lives as far as the world is concerned. And then I think the third way that we experience the grace of God is by really getting to know the heart of the Father and learning to see the world through His eyes and people through His eyes. And we get so caught up on in morality and trying to make the world a better place, but God sees people's hearts, and he sees people in one of two ways. You either belong to Him or you're still lost and dead in sin. And when we see it from God's perspective, then our hearts start to melt and we want to reach out with that gospel message. So the grace just gives us, I think, deeper insight into the very heart of God the Father and what His love is all about for this world and the people that we shoulder with every single day of our lives. Does that help, Lee?
17: Yeah, it does. It helps greatly. I remember in the Old Testament where you had these people that poured out their hearts to God, like Hannah, who couldn't have the child, and when she was in the temple with Eli, and she just poured out her heart, and God gave her the grace of answering that prayer. And I think the third one, because I know in my case, I know I'm saved, and I'm in the Bible often and around other believers, but I want to see the Holy Spirit type, how could I put it, like answer to prayer more than just in our area. Maybe it's just this area. It seems like there's a lot of Christians, but we're kind of impotent.
0: Well, I think you're right, because you know, our greatest asset as far as believers are concerned is a knowledge of God. We really know what God is like because Jesus Christ has made that known to us. You know, when we see Jesus, we see the Father. And so as we grow in our relationship with Jesus and as we grow in our knowledge of who He is, I think we're going to see our hearts melt toward the world in a way that we want to reach out and connect those people to the love of Christ just as we have been connected to the love of Christ. So just make it your prayer that, Lord, I want to grow in Your grace. I want to grow in the knowledge of who You are. And I guarantee you that's a prayer He will answer. And you will see that being answered in time.
17: Very helpful.
1: All right, we appreciate your call tonight, Lee. I guess part of this, too, is the ongoing struggle that we have with the flesh, Bob. We at a level, because of the conviction of the Holy Spirit, recognize that we are in need of forgiveness. We recognize that we have sinned and offended a holy and righteous God, and yet it's difficult for us sometimes, once having had His grace extended to us, to fully accept that, embrace that, and I guess at certain levels, even learn the concept of forgiving ourselves as much as God has forgiven us. I got a kick in your book. You make reference, and this I think shows the level at which mankind struggles with this, that Stanford University here in our backyard actually has something they call the Forgiveness Project.
0: Yes, they do, and they're trying to figure out if forgiveness is really an essential part of well-being and health and, you know, normal relationships. And they're discovering that's the case. But they spend a lot of time on this idea of forgiving ourselves. And it's interesting when you scour the Word of God, there's no place there where God says you need to forgive yourself. What He does say is stand firmly in the forgiveness that I've given you in Christ. And when you recognize that, then you're able to let go of the past. You're able to let go of those things that you've been dragging around in life for years and years and years. So when we stand firmly in what Christ has accomplished, that's when we can really forgive ourselves and let go of the past and fully embrace the resurrected Christ here and now.
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1: Welcome back to this edition of Lifeline. We continue on this Friday our new series on the fundamentals of biblical theology, presenting insights from Dr. Cameron Schweitzer, director of the Bay Area campus of Gateway Seminary and associate professor of historical theology. Joining us is Pastor Ricky Blaha, senior pastor of Redeemer Church of Union City. Gentlemen.
3: Welcome back, guys, to the Bay Area podcast. This is Cameron Schweitzer, the professor of theology and director of Gateway Seminary's campus here in the San Francisco Bay Area. We are back with some good friends of mine, these handsome gentlemen. So this is Ricky Blaha and Royce Ruiz, the pastors of Redeemer Church here in Union City, and they're also the director of the ministry Bay Seed Collective here in the Bay Area. And this podcast is the ministry of Bay Seed Collective. And in our first episode, you all got to learn a bit about who I am, my background, and why I am, you know, one of the leaders of this podcast and why it's appropriate that I am. And so we want to take some time to get to know Ricky and Royce and Bay Seed so that you all, as the listeners of this podcast, can know a bit about who Bay Seed is and about who these guys are who are going to be helping this podcast and this ministry of Bay Area theology move forward. So that's our goal in the next hour, is for you guys to get to know my friends. So that said, guys, Ricky, can you just tell us your story of who you are, what your role is, and why you're excited to be a part of this podcast?
4: Yeah, for sure. Well, it's I think this is a an exciting opportunity to be able to have these kind of conversations in the Bay Area. I came to the Bay Area about almost 12 years ago to plant Redeemer Church, which is where I am now still a pastor. We planted the church with the vision of planting churches that plant churches, to have in our DNA this idea of multiplication. And so I moved out here with Bob Bixby, who was the originator of the vision of both Bay Seed, and was received the calling first to come out and plant Redeemer Church, and we came out in 2014. And then we actually did not have a lot of a plan, quite honestly.
3: Were you the Joker? Do I look like a guy with a plan?
4: That's right.
3: It's like a dog chasing car, though.
4: That's right. That's right. And that's real. In some sense, there was we were dependent on the providence of God. We were relying on the fact that God had called us, that He
3: so
4: would
3: paint people
4: us.
3: A picture, though, Ricky. Like, so yeah. You guys land out here.
4: Yep.
3: Like, did you have 2 cents your name? Like,
4: yeah.
3: What do you mean you came out here?
4: I personally had less than that, but yeah. Basically there was a church that had gone through a difficult season. They were closed down. They were not operating. Their desire as a church and the remaining leadership was to bring in a new team that would help plant a new church on the property so that the church would be preserved for the work of the kingdom. And Bob had been connected with this church for 6 years prior. He had come out here. He had been a mentor for the pastor that was leading that church. And he was involved in that church to the point where one summer he came out for almost the entire summer to be there as a mentor to help this church. When the church got themselves into some trouble, they reached out to him and said, "Hey, we need help. Can you help us figure out a vision for replanting a church or for planting a new church on our property so that we don't lose the property?" And so Bob actually took about 6 months to look for another planter to come out. He was pretty settled in the church he was in outside of Chicago, but no one bit. And so he ultimately felt like God was calling him to come out to the Bay Area and to plant this church. And so in some sense, he had had experience with this church, with the location, having had visited a number of times. And as a former missionary, he grew up in Africa, spent a significant amount of time in France. He approached everything as a missionary. And so when he was coming out to the Bay Area, he was approaching ministry here in the Bay Area as a missionary. I was, at the time when all of this was happening, I was actually a worship and youth pastor in Baltimore. And the church that I was working at, the pastor that hired me resigned because of health issues. And the new pastor that came in was wanting to hire his own staff. So I ended up having to look for a new job. I reached out to Bob just for advice, figure out what the next step was. And then he asked me, hey, would you be interested in coming to California to help me plant this church? And originally my answer was no, I'm not interested. I had never been west of the Rockies.
5: Wow.
4: Everything I knew, and it wasn't because I didn't have anything against California, like many of my friends did when I was living there. I just had no interest in coming out here. And so God sovereignly worked, and probably sharing the whole story would take most of this this conversation. But God sovereignly worked, led us out here to where we joined Bob and his family to help replant this church. And we started Redeemer Church in the September of 2014. And so we came out here. We had a property. I tell people that a lot of times when people church plant, they begin with a vision, someone calls someone, and then there's a team that unites, and then they go to the area and eventually figure out a location. We kind of went backwards. We started out with a location because we had a property, and then we kind of put together a team, and then we got there to figure out what the call was, you know. But when we came out here, there were a lot of things that we learned that we didn't know. Some exciting things. I think one of the exciting things about the Bay Area is still true today is that the fields are white to harvest. There are so many wonderful things that I think God is doing in the Bay Area, and he continues to do. I think we discovered that it's not as desolate and as dead as oftentimes depicted.
5: Yeah. That spiritual wasteland.
4: Yes.
5: Ezekiel's dry bones.
4: Yeah. That's right. And God, look what he did to them. He made them rise up. Yeah. So we came out here, started Redeemer, went through seasons of good times, bad times. Eventually, we got to a point where the property that we were on was just infested with termites. It had a lot of issues. And there was we had our water main break, which ended up costing a lot of money. We just didn't have a lot of resources to work with. So as a church, we unanimously decided to sell the property and invest those resources into both the church that we were continuing to plant, as well as a new organization that was centered on church planting and revitalization, which became Bay Seed Collective. So that's how I got out here. I have continued to serve as a pastor at Redeemer. Initially, I was unpaid. I worked for REI, sold camping gear in Fremont, but then later became a paid pastor here at Redeemer, and then have also served from the very beginning of Bay Seed, from its founding, served as a director and served as a board member of Bay Seed with the vision of helping to plant, replant, revitalize churches in the Bay Area.
5: Okay.
4: So that's how I ended up out here.
5: So Royce, your story's a bit different though, right? As to who you are, your background, and how you got to be a pastor here at Redeemer.
6: I'm a native from California, so I enjoy hearing Ricky, who is Mr. Outdoorsman, being like, I don't have any desire to go out west of the Rockies. And then he gets here and he's like, oh, you know what? This is actually the best place in the world.
4: Absolutely.
6: For being an outdoorsman.
4: Yeah.
6: So,
4: yeah.
6: So he's fallen in love, and I enjoy it when my East Coast friends fall in love with my home.
4: Yeah.
6: So,
5: well, it's easy when there's no humidity, no giant bugs, and the weather is temperate year round.
6: Yeah. You know,
4: I actually feel that when people criticize and say, oh, I'd never go out there, I'm like, good. That's more goodness for the rest of us.
6: Yeah.
5: Anyway, so where'd you grow up?
6: So I grew up in Hollister. So
5: where's Hollister for people who think of it as the store that has the strong cologne smell?
6: Hollister is either just outside of the Bay Area proper or on the very edge, depending on which definition you take. But it's about 45 minutes south of San Jose if you're driving, and adjacent to Gilroy. So just a little south of the Bay Area proper. But I grew up born and raised there. Grew up coming to the Bay Area a lot. My sports teams that I rooted for were here, and kind of the city was here. So if I needed to go to Costco or whatever, it was here. So grew up around here, and didn't grow up in a Christian home. I came to faith as a 12-year-old through a ministry of a local church, and over time felt that God was leading me and directing me towards actually church planting ministry in California. I had a burden.
5: How old are you in that?
6: So I was about probably 17, 18 I really just thought, like, you know what? California has a significant need. And I feel like, you know, I'm from here. I should do something about it. And interestingly, just how kind of everything works out. So I go off to college. I actually ended up going to the East Coast for college. I went to the same school as Ricky here. We didn't know each other there. We met each other.
4: We were actually there at the same time, and we did not
3: the same
4: know
3: years?
4: Yeah.
3: Was it that big of a university?
6: We almost certainly were in some of the same classes, some of the large format classes.
3: How many students are at that university?
4: At the time, there was about 4,000, maybe.
3: Enough that you wouldn't have known. And some of these classes, what, 50, 100 people?
6: Some of these classes might have been a couple hundred. So some of the larger classes. So those are probably the ones we shared.
4: And also, I was a town student, which made me not hang out on campus a whole lot. And you were becoming a married student at some point in there. So
6: yeah, we never met until we met in a coffee shop here.
1: We'll take a pause in the action and come back to more of our Friday edition of Lifeline, a look at the fundamentals of biblical theology, a new series here on the program featuring Dr. Cameron Schweitzer and Pastor Ricky Blaha. We'll come back to more of the conversation in just a moment.
7: With SRN News, I'm Keith Peters in Washington. President Trump takes his cabinet meeting to Camp David, using the setting to highlight his administration's achievements. He warns of a migrant crisis in Spain, claiming it could happen in the U.S. if Republicans lose the midterms. Trump criticizes Spain's government and blames Minnesota's leadership for recent cyber attacks. He also discusses issues like Iran, a Hamas deal, and a stalled anti-weaponization fund. The Justice Department has moved to dismiss a criminal case charging a former Olympian with deliberately damaging the Lincoln Memorial reflecting pool. Government lawyers said in a 20-page court filing Friday evening that information provided since the indictment of David Hearn shows that the damage was the result of a flawed installation by the contractor. More details at srnnews.com.
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2: Kind of why I went there. It helped that the girl that I was dating, who is now my wife, went there as well. So that was definitely a motivator.
3: Oh, okay.
2: If I'm honest, at the time I definitely said it's not a motivator at all, but you know, yeah. I could be a little more honest now. So anyway, went over there. And as I was there and preparing for ministry, I served in a local church. I evaluated my gifting and my calling, and I really kind of, redirected away from church planting at the time. I had prayed about missions, but ultimately kind of felt like God was equipping me particularly to pastor a more established church, and maybe help with the revitalization of churches in California. So I came back here to California. I actually served as an assistant pastor at my home church in Hollister for a while before I went to seminary. So I went to Golden Gate, which is now Gateway Seminary, up in Mill Valley, the promised land before the seminary.
3: What year did you start there?
2: I started in 2014.
3: Right when the sale was announced.
2: Yeah. So I just like rearranged my entire life to be there. And within like a couple weeks, it's like, oh, by the way, we're selling a movie to
3: Southern California. You start spring of 14?
2: Yeah.
3: So the semester it was announced that it was being sold. I had started the fall before in 2013 in Brea.
2: Yeah. So I was there. I got connected to a church in San Anselmo that was really influential on me and actually a number of others. Actually, the current president of Gateway, Adam Groza, was one of my pastors at our church, one of the elders there. So anyway, that was really influential. And then through connections in that church, actually, there was someone who I knew that was pastoring in Union City. He had been a member at that church as well with me. And he had been here in Union City at Hillview Baptist Church, and he needed to, for a variety of circumstances and reasons, he needed to move on. And so he had been here for about a year and a half, and he referred me to the church. So I it'll be 10 years this October when I moved out here. It's really easy to remember because my daughter was born the same month in the same year. So she'll be 10 this October. So
3: I've been here.
2: It'll be 10 years.
3: October 2016? So when you started here was October 2016?
2: Yeah.
3: Okay. Wow.
2: Yeah. So it'll be 10 years this October. And I came, and Hillview had a lot of good things.
3: What was the church like at the time?
2: I would say, I mean, there was a bit of range, but it was definitely like age-wise, the majority of the congregations was 50s to 60s. A few older saints, and then a couple younger ones, but mostly in that age group, maybe I'd 50s, 60s and 70s would probably be more accurate to say. And but you know, in a lot of ways had systems together well, financially was stable, had a lot of good things. But it was needing some revitalization, some change. My kids were the only kids in the church when I arrived. Mm. And, that was, you know, that's a significant kind of symptom of a church being smaller and being that age demographic. So I came here and I began leading, and we as a church kind of were praying through, you know, what should we do? What should revitalization look like? The church itself had actually saved for decades a building fund. And I think, you know, different pastors through the years had espoused a variety of philosophies. One of the philosophies was maybe a little bit of a, like, you know, if we build it, they'll come type of thing. And so we just need a better facility and then things will change. And so there was just there was a variety of things in the past, but there was some money in the bank. They had before Nick, the pastor before me that I had known, that we were members of the same church, before he had come out, they had been without a pastor for about 3 years. And so the church had actually continued to pay pastoral salary and set aside some money. So there was some money

0: set aside for that, plus the money that was set aside for the building fund. So it had resources. They were in good shape, but they needed change, and they needed new people and whatnot. And then COVID happened. and we were able.
1: Isn't that crazy? That was 6 years ago.
0: Yeah.
1: That is unbelievable.
2: I know, man. Yeah. That's wild. In some ways, it feels like it was a lifetime ago. In other ways, it feels like it just happened.
1: I know.
0: Yeah.
1: Anyways,
0: yeah.
1: So this is 2020 now.
0: Yeah. And, okay. Yeah. So this is 2020. And actually another guy who had been in church with me up in San Anselmo, came out around that time and became the director of the seminary.
1: Yeah.
0: So your predecessor or one of your predecessors.
1: Yep.
0: Came out and I called them up and I said, hey, would your family be interested in coming and helping me do some revitalization work over here at Ilview? And they came and visited, but they had actually connected with Redeemer Church ahead of time. And he basically said, hey, you guys should meet because you have a similar vision, philosophy of ministry, share theology. You guys would fit really well. And
2: I think he was actually the first person that said something about an official, like, you guys should merge and work together become a ministry together.
0: And at this time, Redeemer didn't have a facility. They were renting back the facility that had been sold to a developer. So there was a lot of reasons why.
2: We had a 2-year runway because the person that had bought the property that we were selling, basically was like, I can't get anything with COVID and everything.
1: Permitting,
2: I can't get anything permitted or rezoned for a couple of years. So can you guys rent back from us? So we did. So in some sense, we had this giant limbo period where we no longer owned the property, but we were still the primary tenants and keepers of the property.
1: Okay, so but this wasn't in Union City, and here we are in Union City.
2: Yeah, that's right.
1: So how did you get from renting a property, you know, not in Union City, to being in Union City?
2: Yeah.
0: Yeah. So,
1: so this was Max's like impetus, like that conversation.
0: Yeah. So Max came, you know, visited the church, basically said, we've done like church planting.
1: Max was the former director.
0: Yes.
2: Max. Yeah. We also threw his name out there. So now he's been revealed.
1: Yeah. But I won't say his last name, so they can't search him, but yeah. Guy named Max, who is the former director of this camp, of the Gateway Center campus.
0: Yeah, Max, I appreciate Max, and I appreciate his intro. So he's like, he comes, he visits, he's like, this isn't really what we're looking to do right now, but I'm excited for it, and I think you should meet these guys at Redeemer. Have you ever met them? And I'm like, well, come to think of it, I ran into Ricky prior, before COVID.
2: Yeah.
0: Ricky and I are both really into coffee. Oh, well, you're into coffee too.
2: Oh, we all are. Yeah.
0: So me and Cameron both are hobby coffee roasters, and
2: correct.
0: And Ricky's a hobby coffee drinker.
2: Yes. That's why I make friends with all a bunch of people that roast coffee.
1: And then you just get their beans, man.
2: That's right.
0: Yeah. Yeah. So a couple of years back, Ricky and I are at a local coffee shop that we both appreciate. Actually, it's owned by other people in ministry as well. And we're just there, and we happen to somehow start talking, and we realize we went to the same school and we share a bunch of the same, convictions, share the same theology, and most so kind of importantly, and I'd say surprisingly, share pretty deeply a philosophy of ministry. Cause I think, just as you think through like partnership within a local church, obviously a shared or agreed theology is really important. Those high level issues, that's really important. But if you have a difference of philosophy, it just doesn't work.
2: Yeah.
0: And we shared a philosophy, and we shared so much, and we shared a background in that we went to the same school and whatnot. So anyway, I'm like, yeah, well, I've met Ricky. And so we start talking, there ends up actually, this is COVID. Remember, the Redeemer actually ends up working out a merger with another church in Fremont, at the same time that we're all talking. So they merge. And so they're now meeting.
1: Had that church reach out to you guys?
2: Yeah. So I was going to say,
1: that's an important part of the story.
2: Yeah. What's interesting is I think that COVID revealed some of the weaknesses of the Bay Area when it comes to the church. I think that there are, when you look at the Bay Area, There's a lot of small churches that are basically living off of what I say California, old California money. They kind of have something that works for them and they just kind of lock in until they can't do anything anymore. And it's not necessarily always bad. I think there's some churches that are doing the best that they can. Yeah. They're really trying to be faithful to whatever it is they're called to do. But we had, when we sold the property, we felt that we wanted to utilize the resources that we had for the kingdom, but we felt like we shouldn't be trying to do this alone. So we actually started reaching out to other smaller churches in Fremont, which is where we had planted Redeemer. We started reaching out to other local churches that were smaller and saying, hey, what would you think about us trying to do some ministry together? So we had reached out to Alder Avenue Baptist Church, which had been around also since the 50s. And we had just said, hey, we would love to be able to partner with anybody interested to do ministry together. So we had, before COVID, we had actually previously planned a Good Friday service together, and we had planned to do a VBS together that summer. And so we reached out to them.
1: Did they have a pastor at the time?
2: They did, yeah. Pastor Randy Walters, which I think he also got his PhD from Gateway, I think.
0: Yeah, I believe so.
2: In Old Testament. So, but he was there. He was a local school teacher. He kind of did this as a side thing. He was retirement age, but yeah, he was pastoring there. They had about 10 people that were attending at the time. They said, we would love to be able to cooperate with you, to work with you, to do, you know, some ministry together. So they were going to provide the space, and they had some people who had done children's ministry previously that they were going to help supply some of their workers, and we were going to come in and use our resource. So all of these plans were in the works at the beginning of 2020, and then COVID happened.
1: Yeah.
2: And then we got a phone call pretty quickly from them saying, we're all 70 years old and older. We're going to have to live stream since we can't meet in person. So would you be able to have somebody from your church come over and help us live stream our services?
1: They had no ability to do it.
2: Yeah. They didn't know how to do that.
3: 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We'll come back to more of the conversation in just a moment.
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3: 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With us, Dr. Cameron Schweitzer, director of the Bay Area campus of Gateway Seminary, and Pastor Ricky Blaha, senior pastor of Redeemer Church of Union City.
2: We would actually do our services, once we started doing our services outdoors in person, I would actually lead our worship service, because I was the main worship leader. I would lead our worship service worship at our property outside in the morning on Sunday morning.
1: Is this the one you're renting?
2: This is the one that we were still on. Yeah, that we were renting at the time. And
1: the former church that you were selling.
2: Yes.
1: Okay.
2: Yeah. And then I would drive over to Alder Avenue and lead music for them and live stream their service for them.
1: Oh, was that just you and the pastor who was preaching?
2: And there was a few people that showed up. They wanted to be there for it. And so they mind their distance and all the other things that we were having to do at the time. But I did that for about 9 months, back and forth, led worship, and then went over there and helped them live stream. And eventually it got to the point they were relying on a preschool that was renting from them, the monies that they were getting from them to basically pay the bills.
1: Yeah.
2: They got to a point where because the preschool had shut down and they were closed during the COVID period, they got to a point where they had run out of money, and they reached out to us and said, what can we do to kind of like continue on? And one thing led to the next. We finally said, I think maybe the best thing for all of us together is to merge.
1: Yeah.
2: So we were going to merge our ministries at that point.
0: Yeah. I think it's in that moment was interesting, because I would say with Hillview and Redeemer, we were talking merger too, but ours was more aligned with like for the sake of mission, as opposed to so much aligned with need. But the thing that kind of worked out providentially was, so both Hillview and Redeemer, other than like the very initial shutdown where everyone shut down, as soon as we could meet in person, as soon as there was a legal way to do it, we did it. And then we never stopped, other than like an occasional week if there was like a COVID outbreak in the church or something like that. We basically, both of our churches continued to meet, and then they realigned the guidelines where we couldn't meet anymore except if it was outside again. And so one of the cool things was is that Redeemer bought like this big tent.
2: It's like a 40-by-80 tent.
1: Oh my gosh.
0: During non-COVID times, I think the tent could fit like 500 people seated in it.
2: Yeah.
0: But during social distance times, it could fit about 200 or maybe 150 or something like that. And so all three of our churches, before there was any official mergers, all three of our churches actually started meeting together in that tent with no walls. So under the tent, I should say.
1: Was this on Alder's property?
0: It was on Alder's property in their parking lot. And so we set this tent up. And
2: we went through, I think we set it up in October, right before rainy season started. We set it up in October. The three churches met together all the way through. We had a Christmas Eve service in there, which
1: was outside.
0: We had heaters under there, and we set up Christmas lights and everything. Actually, that Christmas Eve service, if I could do it every year, I would do it again.
2: It was awesome. Yeah, it was very cool. It felt like Christmas because you're cold, the heaters are there, everyone's crowded around there, but we're singing Christmas carols.
1: Oh, that's awesome.
2: It was pretty cool.
0: Yeah, we had the candle lights and all that. So
1: okay.
0: So anyway, to basically Alder Avenue merged with Redeemer first, and then after that Hillview merged, and the vision behind Hillview's merger was like, hey, we want to plant churches, you know, obviously we're merging, and so we're gonna move out of this property and we're all gonna kind of merge together at the Alder Avenue property. But the promise and the commitment was that we would establish a gospel church here. We would reestablish ministry here. That would be part of the vision.
2: Yeah, there was a little bit of a valid fear that because Redeemer had received its bulk of funds from the sale of a property, that by merging with two other churches. Like, you know, is that going to be like the MO, or what are we going to do from there? And we had just basically said we felt we were in a place where we literally, we had moments where we had no money to pay our bills before selling the property. And then we had the termites, then we had the water main break and all this stuff. This was kind of like an act of faith saying, we don't want to let this property go, but for the sake of what we believe God's called us to, we're going to do this. But then when we merged both with Alder Avenue and with Hillview, we made a promise in our merge documents that these places would be reserved by being able to have some sort of like a hold on the deed restriction. That's the word I was looking for. A deed restriction, as well as like just a commitment made that these places would remain reserved for worship and the furtherance of God's kingdom. So that was one of the promises that we made when we merged with Hillview as well.
0: Yeah. So as time went on, the vision of Bay Seed Collective, which
1: that's how Bay Seed was birthed, right? It was out of the sale
0: of the original sale, yeah.
1: Of the church in Fremont. Then you guys are merging. So then talk about that vision of what Bay Seed was and how this sort of merger embodied all that.
0: Yeah. So I'll let Ricky say more about some of the formulation of Bay Seed. But at the time that we merge, all of a sudden, I'm an elder in this church, and Bay Seed Collective is a ministry of Redeemer Church. So it's its own separate entity, but it's deeply intertwined and connected to the eldership of Redeemer Church. And so all of a sudden I'm involved, and it's great because it aligns with the vision that I've always had. And actually going all the way back to when I first went to prepare for ministry, what did I say I felt called to do was to help with church planting in California. And then as I assess my gifts, I'm like, well, maybe I guess that's not for me. Well, turns out providentially God inserted me into a role where I'm able to actually have direct influence and be able to directly help church plants through this ministry. And so the first envisioned church plant that Bay Seed would help with was actually a church plant of Redeemer Church. So first of all, when we're talking about Bay Seed, Bay Seed doesn't only help Redeemer Church plant churches. The vision of Bay Seed is that we would help plant a variety of churches, and we can talk about that when we get more into the specifics of Bay Seed. But the first church plant was going to be out of Redeemer Church in Fremont, and it was going to be in San Jose. And so as we prepared and took stock of who we were going to send out, it turned out that we were going to send nearly half of our membership to San Jose to plant a church. And as we kind of like looked at our situation and looked at what we had in our facilities and whatnot, we're like, hey, this group that's going to be left over is going to be a little small for this space. We could, you know, keep doing it, but who is it? And we realized, hey, we have a lot of people actually in the Union City area. And one of our, both Redeemers and Bay Seeds, one of our unique emphases, it's not unique as in we're the only ones, but it's something that not everybody shares, is a vision towards establishing parish churches. In fact, Bay Seed has a series of principles that begin with P, and one of them is parish ministry. And that's an old word. You could use other words, neighborhood churches, community churches. But the idea that we would plant churches that are rooted and embedded in neighborhoods, that are, you know, they're a church for that place, for those people.
2: Yeah.
0: And it's not designed to be a commuter church that's pulling people in from the next town over or the town after that.
2: Yeah.
0: And so as we're kind of taking stock of who we have after we send people off to San Jose to plant, and we had relocated four families to San Jose for that purpose, as well as a few others that were going to kind of commute to help get it established, we realized, hey, you know what? We actually have a lot of people in Union City. And you know what? The facility in Union City fits our size really well. Like, we'll be able to go there and it'll feel not like an empty building, but it'll feel healthy and good. And we also, like I mentioned earlier, we still had this building fund that Hillview had collected for decades to build here in this space. And it's like, well, we can go back, we can remodel, we can fill the space, and we can make this our home, and we can commit to this parish long term, and we can honor the Alder Avenue commitments that we made in different ways. We can find other churches. We can make sure that it's locked up forever for these purposes. And so we've done that, and we found another church in our association that was also looking for a spot, and they were larger and they needed more space. And so, you know, we've connected with them, and they're now using that space. And so that's kind of how we ended up here in Union City. And so here we are.
2: Yeah.
0: And,
2: yeah. I think that the cool thing is that, where we were in Fremont, even though Fremont and Union City desperately both need churches, there's not a lot. I think Fremont has a surprising number that every time I hear, I'm like, oh, I didn't know that church was here, and I didn't know that there was another church plant happening. So Fremont is a popular place right now for churches and growth, and it's exciting. But where we were particularly located in Fremont, if you took a map and drew a 1 mile radius around our property, you would have about 5 to 7 other gospel preaching churches within that radius. And because we were a parish minded church, we felt that our property just wasn't quite friendly to that kind of ministry. It also just had a lot of other ministries within our community and our neighborhood. Yeah. We felt with Union City, there were not a lot of churches here, and specifically not a lot of broader evangelical churches. So we felt like moving here would really fit our vision for being a parish church in this community. So the property itself really leaned into our vision for what we hoped to be our mother church, but then also the kind of testing ground for doing work through Bay City to plant other, you know, parish-like churches.
3: 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We'll come back to more of the conversation in just a moment.
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3: 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With us, Dr. Cameron Schweitzer, director of the Bay Area campus of Gateway Seminary, and Pastor Ricky Blaha, senior pastor of Redeemer Church of Union City.
2: I do want to go back because when in talking about Bayseed, one of the things that we said early on when we sold the property over in South Fremont, one of the things that we said is that we wanted, Jesus said this of himself. He said, unless a seed dies and falls to the ground, it won't grow and produce more fruit. And so when we were talking to the church family at the time when we were considering selling the property, we actually put together a property asset committee. For over a year, we discussed the pros and cons and what we should do and what we would do with the finances and all that stuff. And we had very faithful people involved in that committee process. But we basically just came to a point where we said, we need to model dying as a church to our, where we are and what we've been. And we need to figure out how God would have us use what comes out of that death to be able to help plant more churches in the Bay Area. So the word Bayseed came out of that idea of dying and falling to the ground and bringing forth fruit. And then additionally, a couple of years down the road, after we started that process of forming Bayseed, the idea came that we wanted to be in partnership with other people. And we wanted it to not just be us doing the work, but we wanted it to be a collective of entities or people working together to try to plant and replant and revitalize, which is where we introduced the name the Bayseed Collective and where that came from. But I think one of the things that happened in that initial process was we were... And I know that there's a lot of people that we've discovered over the years that have had varied opinions about this. We were not necessarily feeling from the very beginning that our primary goal was to be sustainable. What we had hoped was that if we put a lot of effort and a lot of resources behind the work of planting and replanting, if we, say, planted 5 healthy churches and they went on to be church planting churches, we would say that we wanted to plant churches that we wanted to plant pregnant.
0: That's another P.
2: Planting pregnant. We wanted to be able to plant churches that were going to plant more churches. And if we did that and Bayseed ceased to exist, we were okay with that.
1: And by that, you may just be clear, I mean running out of money.
2: Yeah, running out of money and the organization just kind of like going, off into the sunset. We were okay with that because we felt the vision would have been captured by those churches, which I believe is the institution in which God has established to do his work and to build his kingdom. And so that was kind of the initial vision. We felt we were handed, 5 talents from a master. And instead of burying it, instead of putting it away, let's just go out and invest it and see what happens. And I would say that if we were to sit here and kind of trace the steps and follow the storyline of Bayseed from the beginning, we had a lot of amazing blessings that God gave us in this story of trying to figure out what does it look like to do this kind of work in the Bay Area with the resources and the people that we had. We worked very hard to bring key personnel out here. We were trying to pay them salaries that allowed them to be able to focus on ministry and to be able to feel like they were being taken care of. There was a lot that we were doing a lot to make sure that there was not there were not obstacles and speed bumps and drags that would slow us down from doing the work. And so we began to do a lot of the work and just go full on into it. And honestly, we opened up I said this to someone yesterday, we opened up a lot of doors. And when we opened up the doors, we discovered there's a whole lot more both need and opportunity in the Bay Area for doing church work. And I think we just didn't know that what we were going to see when we started chasing opportunities was that the work is just endless. And that we, even though we felt like we could maintain and manage the work ourselves, it was just not something that we were capable of doing. And so after pursuing hard ministry, both planting the Redeemer Church of San Jose, attempting to plant Redeemer Church of San Jose and other things, we finally came to a point where we realized this is actually going to be a long game.
13: Yeah.
2: Like, this is not about initial investment having high impact. Like, we actually have to change our vision for being sustainable. Like, if this is what we're going to do, we want to be sustainable. So, in a nutshell, we switched from kind of a heavy, high personnel approach to doing church ministry, church planting, church revitalization to what we're calling a heavy partnership. So from personnel to partnership, because we made a lot of friends along the way. And we realized that we all have the same heart. We all have the same desires. We want to see this accomplished. And so just this last year, we switched over from being a heavy personnel ministry to being leaning into the partnerships of the friendships that we've had in the Bay Area to be able to do work. One of those partners we've been able to work alongside with is Gateway Seminary, which has been part of the reason why this conversation and this podcast has come together, so that we can kind of spearhead conversations in the Bay Area around both, you know, proper theology and applied theology, and figure out what does it look like to be grounded theologically and doing practical ministry in the Bay Area.
0: Yeah, I think that when we think about what we are doing now compared to what we were doing then, because Ricky kind of briefly attempted to plant Redeemer Church in San Jose, I think one of the things that we realized is, like, yes, it is theoretically possible to heavily invest and have high investment, high reward, but also that comes with real risk. And so we've shifted to at least a partial endowment model, and a model where we are partnering to plant churches. So I would just say, like, right now we are actively involved in partnering to plant churches in three cities, in Watsonville, in Castro Valley. And Castro Valley just had their first of weekly services this last Sunday, so we're super excited about that. And then Hollister as well, my hometown, and we're working to plant a Spanish church there. And all of those are in partnership. And in all of those, we are as far as I'm aware, we are the largest financial partner in those endeavors. But there are other financial partners, and there are sending churches that are involved.
2: Yeah.
0: And there is pastoral care and oversight happening. And we've been able to kind of shift that as the mechanism by which we're able to partner to plant these churches. But as we think through, hey, what does this partnership look like? That means we're going to partner with national church planting agencies such as the North American Mission Board. We are going to partner with established churches who want to plant a church and coach them on what it means to be a sending church. But we also want to partner with organizations like Gateway Seminary to be able to help raise up the next generation of leaders. Because the reality is we are laboring in a field that I really believe is white to harvest. And we need laborers, and we need to raise up laborers here, and we need laborers to come from outside of the field. I firmly believe the Bay Area is a mission field, and it is a worthy place to come and to help. But we need to raise up our own. And so partnership with an organization like Gateway Seminary to develop a pipeline of leaders who would be able to help in these church plants, we think that's essential. But also, like, when I think about this podcast, what is the value of this podcast with regards to church planting? Well, we think that good and thoughtful theology is not just a headspace exercise, but it is a real world embodied practice that is rooted in what we know. We believe, and we've encountered a need.
3: We'll take a pause in the action and come back to more of our Friday edition of Lifeline, a look at the fundamentals of biblical theology, a new series here on the program featuring Dr. Cameron Schweitzer and Pastor Ricky Blaha. We'll come back to more of the conversation in just a moment.
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3: 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With us, Dr. Cameron Schweitzer, director of the Bay Area campus of Gateway Seminary, and Pastor Ricky Blaha, senior pastor of Redeemer Church of Union City.
0: I think this last year we helped sponsor significantly the symposium, the theology symposium. And what I saw surprised me. First of all, we completely packed out our property.
2: It was amazing. It was so great.
0: Yeah, we realized we need better bathrooms, so we've made some upgrades. We completely packed out our property, and we filled it with pastors and ministry leaders who are hungry for this.
2: Yeah.
0: And are hungry for mission. And it just illustrates how we're not alone. And I think even Ricky mentioned Bob earlier, the kind of the original visionary behind Bayseed. I think as I got to know Bob, one of the things that I realized is I think when Bob came out here, he saw a Bay Area that was different from reality. That doesn't mean he had a bad vision. It just means he hadn't been out here enough to realize, you know what, there actually are a lot of missional partners doing work here. But I think we and the missional partners that are here would agree, hey, we need something more. We need some focus. We need some organization. And I think as we've networked with a lot of other potential mission partners, what we've heard again and again is, hey, we need more coordination. We need more unity. We need to work together and not separate. Because the reality is the Bay Area is a unique challenge for a lot of reasons. The Bay Area is a unique challenge because definitely we are in a place that is very progressive, not just politically, but ideologically progressive, and can be pretty anti-Christian in a lot of ways, and can be difficult for Christians outside of the area to even figure out how to navigate within this culture. So it can be hard because of that, but it's also just hard because it is expensive. We are in a Redeemer Church. We're an association of about 200 churches, and we're pretty involved in that association. And when we look out at our churches, what we see a lot within that association is a lot of small churches who maybe have a long-term pastor who has bought a house back before the .com boom.
2: Yeah.
0: And they're able to survive, but that guy, he's going to retire. It's going to happen, and they're not going to be able to replace him. And that's a It's a problem.
14: Yeah.
0: But it's also an opportunity.
14: Yeah.
0: That the church can step up and utilize. Because the reality is the church is wealthy in that we are the children of God, the one who owns the cattle on a thousand hills, but we're functionally, practically wealthy as well. Like we own properties in one of the most expensive places in the world. And figuring out how can we work together to ensure, first of all, that we don't lose these spaces. So that's something that's really important to us, is that we find a way to preserve places that have been lighthouses for the gospel, that we preserve them for the future. How do we make all of that work? How do we help churches to replant, to revitalize? How do we help churches to send out planters? And how do we link up plants with churches that are struggling? How do we make all of that work together in such a way where it's welcome and where we work together? Because in the Bay Area, it's been hard. In the Bay Area, there has been a mindset among ministry leaders that, you know, we're just trying to hold on. We can't take big steps because we don't have the resources. We don't have the people.
2: Yeah. I was going to say the podcast itself, I think, fits a vision, because Bob, who was, we had mentioned, was the original visionary. He was a conversations guy. He was a verbal processor. He would read books. He would analyze and exegete the culture. And he was a guy who loved to talk of philosophy about ministry and about doing work here. He would present conversations or papers or different ideas that would actually end up becoming fodder for conversations for months to come. And I think that part of the reason why we call this the Bay Area Theology Podcast is because I think that whether you see a church that seems more pragmatic in their approach to ministry or not, I still think that every church that is thriving, that God is blessing, that is pursuing kingdom work, is rooted in some theology. Like you said in your conversation, which is true, everyone's a theologian. And so I think that the idea is like Bob, who's trying to plumb the depths of philosophy and theology to come up with what God, you know, a vision for what God is doing here and how we can get on board with that. I think that this podcast, in my mind, is just an extension of the conversation that Bob started in the Bay Area that began with a small group like us and has slowly begun to creep out to other people in ministry who are wanting to say, yeah, let's think seriously about this. Let's think like not just practically, but what does this look like philosophically, theologically? What does it look like for God to have his presence in the Bay Area and for it to, you know, to be what fuels us and empowers us to be able to go do what we're going to do? So I'm curious with you. I know that you met Bob and you there's some things that you've communicated in the past that has inspired you. What is it that you particularly saw in Bay Seed that kind of made you want to be a part of what's going on with what we're doing? And why does it feel like Bay Seed is a good partner for something like this?
1: Yeah. Well, I mean, like you guys, I believe that a church should be grounded in its community. And I like that parish model. Though I understand the commuter model, or the megachurch model, the multi-site model, I get they each have their purpose, right? And you want to say, God bless you, brother, you know, keep preaching Christ. And if Christ is preached, I'm thrilled. But I really do believe that a church should be rooted in its community. And I've always found it odd that a church would be in a particular place. And this is true throughout California, because so many churches were planted in the 50s, 60s, and 70s, like the heyday of Southern Baptist preaching, right? We're Southern Baptists. Like,
14: right.
1: And so many of those churches don't reflect their communities anymore. And a lot of those people who are in that church drive now from, you know, different cities, or they're in the city and they've seen the city change around them. So I do think that there's something important about having churches in a particular neighborhood that reflect that neighborhood, that want to reach that neighborhood.
2: Yeah.
1: I like that idea.
2: Yeah.
1: And then just over the last few years, I spent time with you guys and with Bob and with Ian McConnell and others. And I like you guys. And I like you guys said earlier about how when you guys met, like, okay, well, we have a similar theology. We have a similar philosophy. Yeah. And that's not something you find all the time. Right. And so, you know, birds of a feather flock together. And
2: yeah.
1: We got similar wings, like here we are. And it's about, you know, furthering the kingdom. It's about having a like-minded partner. It's about training and raising up the next generation of leaders to plant churches and revitalize churches. And that's what my job is for the seminary, is to train up leaders. I mean, the vision of Gateway Seminary is to shape leaders who expand God's kingdom around the world.
2: Yeah.
1: And so to be able to work with another organization that's trying to raise up leaders for the sake of the Bay Area, for the sake of the world, well, that is something that I want to be a part of. That's a kindred spirit. And, you know, I'm theologically trained, I'm theologically minded, and to be able to have those conversations with others and be able to cultivate those conversations for the sake of training, for the sake of equipping, for the sake of partnership.
2: Yeah.
1: Well, that's what I'm about. And I want to focus my energies on that.
2: Yeah, that's great. I think that one of the things that I want to highlight too is that I do think we attempted to do everything ourselves at one point in Bay Seed's existence. We attempted, if we have the personnel, we have the resources, we have the vision, we can do it all ourselves. We don't need to rely on other people. I don't think we would say it as crassly as that, yeah. But I think that that's kind of the way that
1: it happened
2: is what happened. And I think at this point, one of the reasons why the podcast makes a lot of sense is just because we want to ask the question, like, what part of the work that God is doing here does he want us to, you know, to champion? Like, what is it that we do well? What do we do well? And what does that look like? And I do think that we have introduced conversations to the broader mission of the Bay Area that, in my opinion, have not been brought up before, or at least have not said this is important. And I think the more people that I've talked to who have said, yeah, we need to be having these conversations. We need to be talking about, we need to put in our heads together and figuring out what this looks like. I think that that's something that we have discovered is a need. And I think it's something that through this podcast is an opportunity for us to be able to do that. That means, honestly, quite humbly, we can't do everything. Like we don't want to continue to attempt to try to do everything ourselves. We want to find the people who are doing what they're doing well and feature them in a way that encourages people and informs people and hopefully motivates people to get on board and be able to use their gifts for the work of the church in the Bay Area. So is there any other thoughts that you have on that before? Yeah. We're going to have to wrap it up here in a minute or so.
0: Yeah, I think that someone could say, well, isn't the Bay Seed Collective a missiological organization, not a theological organization? Why have a theology podcast? And I think Bay Seed, one of the things that we have realized is as we've reached out in partnership, we've realized God has placed some extraordinarily gifted people in the field that are laboring alongside of us that we've just begun to get to know, let alone the ones that we haven't. And so one of the vision markers of Bay Seed going forward is rooted in the idea of partnership, is that we need to have conversations. We need to meet, we need to know each other. And we have vision for what that might look out. We have vision for what that might look like eventually, a vision for a fellowship of leaders and building something new. But I think that the podcast, in a way, starts that discussion in such a way where we're going to engage people on thought. And I would say, here's the thing, going back to the whole, you know, is it missiological or theological? Missiology is theology. And we need to root missiological conversations in a deep theology. And where those things intersect are where the conversations really need to happen. And so I think that it really does fit well the vision of how we're trying to see this go forward. And we're pretty excited for it.
2: Yeah. We're excited to have you part of the conversation too.
1: I'm excited to be a part of it. We're going to be doing a pod. So as you guys know out there, like, we'll be doing a podcast. We'll be starting a publishing site on the Bay Area Theology website. We're going to have our yearly conference. We want this to be a ministry that furthers theological conversation in the Bay Area for the sake of the Bay Area.
2: That's great.
1: That's our hope. That's our vision.
2: Yeah, that's great. Well, thanks for being a part of it, and hopefully God will bless the work of our hands.
1: Yes, may it be so. And thank you all for joining us on the Bay Area Theology Podcast. We look forward to chatting with you next time.
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3: 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Our producer is Wanda Sanchez. I'm Craig Roberts. Till next time round, remember, just don't keep the faith. 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So long.
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16: Malachi 3:6 through 12 says this, "For I, the Lord, do not change. Therefore, you, O children of Jacob, are not consumed." From the days of your fathers, he's talking about the patriarchs 1,000 years earlier, "you have turned aside from my statutes and have not kept them. Return to me, and I will return to you." I can

0: 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We are so glad that you've chosen to spend this time with us today on the program. And as always, we would encourage you to follow along with us in your Bibles if you can. On today's edition of Grace to Live, Pastor Keith continues with his new teaching series entitled Impact. So if you have your Bibles, please turn with us today to the Old Testament book of Malachi, chapter 3. Now here's Pastor Keith with today's study.
1: Making an impact. You know, as we play offense for the kingdom of God here in San Jose, as we try to change this world one soul at a time with the message of Jesus Christ, we have this topical series, which is rare here because we normally go verse by verse through a book of the Bible. But this is a topical series, and it's entitled Impact. And we've been talking about how you use your time, because your time is not your own. It belongs to God, and God has raised you up for such a time as this, and how you invest your time in the local church and in the advancement of the kingdom of God. And then we've talked about your talent. God has given you talents and abilities, and they're not your own. They're on loan from God to use for him and his glory to advance the kingdom of God in and through, of course, the local church. And today we turn our attention to treasure, giving, or some people call it generosity. Pastors sooner or later find themselves in the uncomfortable position of teaching on giving. Some rename it generosity, but that is a misnomer. That's misleading, and I'll explain the reason for that later. People really don't understand giving most of the time, particularly church people. And often pastors assume that they do, and that is a mistaken view. I read an article where a pastor with the view that he would not teach on giving, he wrote this article, great article in Christianity Today. I read the reprint. And he was challenged by an older pastor to say, why don't you teach on giving? And he's like, well, I don't want to ask the people for money. I know how people always are offended and this, that, and the other. And, you know, I really think spiritually God will make them do the right thing. And the older pastor said to him, you teach your people to pray, don't you? And he said, well, yeah. He goes, you teach them how to read and apply the Bible, right? How to study scripture? He goes, well, I do. And you have discipleship, right? And counseling and things like that. And you help people with their marriages and with the struggles of life. He goes, yeah. And he goes, and don't you do like when young couples want to get married, like premarital counseling? Or don't you provide financial counseling at your church? He goes, we do. He goes, then why on earth would you not teach them how to give?

0: 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You don't need a building. You don't need a choir. You just need to turn your heart to Air One.
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2: 39% of the people in the country, more or less, or 39% of the money given is given toward religion. It's fascinating, though. Religion is the most underfunded of all of these things. And why is that? Well, let's stop and think about it. When you give to the arts and you go to the symphony, they charge a cover charge, right? You pay for tickets. Human services in your area receives grants and tax money and things like that. Museums usually have fees, often if they have a special exhibit. And so they have what people give, plus, and religion, which would include Christianity, doesn't. Really, it doesn't. We learn, looking at this chart and looking at other charts, that 65% of all people give, 67% of the people in America give charitably. 33% give absolutely nothing. 33%, a third of the country. Now, we have to understand that 67%, right? I mean, you know, that's pretty good. Unbelievers, this, you know, generally, you wouldn't think they would give. The next pie chart is really interesting, too, though. What this pie chart indicates is kind of the, I don't know if you want to call it the abysmal nature of giving. The articles that I read said that those who do give, on average, give a hefty 4%. And I was looking at that going, a hefty 4%? Seriously? Is that all that people give? You know, but again, these are secular studies. You know, this isn't the church. They're national averages, but the underlying data is fascinating too. As you continue to drill down deep, it gets into the fact that lower income people don't give to museums. They give zero. They don't give to educational institutions. They don't give to foundation money for, you know, the great universities and things like that. And as a rule, their average absolute dollar giving is far, you know, less than the absolute dollar giving of the higher income classes. But compared to the higher income classes, they give double digits. They give a higher proportion of the money that they earn, and they give it to religion. They give 10, 15, 20%. And so their combined giving, when you take the poorer classes, the lower income classes, and when you bundle their money, they call that storehouse giving, when you pull it all together like a mutual fund, you know, they give more than the people with significantly more resources. I was talking to somebody years ago, and they were a tax accountant here, and they did work in the Bay Area, and they were doing tax returns of some of these tax executives, and the 23 and 24-year-old person making $300,000 or $400,000 a year, and their spouse making $300,000 or $400,000 a year. And you know how much they gave on average? In one case, this couple, their total giving was $700, and they gave it to the White Rhino. The White Rhino. I mean, this is kind of the way we look at things. And yet, these poorer people gave much, much more than that. And in terms of absolute dollars on average, and in terms of the percentage of their income, which brings us to Mark 12. I want to read for you. This reminds me of something in Mark 12, 41 to 44. It's Jesus talking, and it says this, "And he," Jesus, "sat down opposite the treasury." He's at the temple, and he's watching the giving. "And watched the people putting money into the offering box. Many rich people put in large sums," compared to everybody else, right? "And a poor widow came and put in two small copper coins, which make a penny. And he called to his disciples, and he said to them, 'Truly I say to you, this poor widow has put in more than all those who are contributing to the offering box. For they all contributed out of their abundance, and she out of

her poverty, put in everything she had, all she had to live on. As you continue to study the charitable giving patterns in the United States, it's funny, pre-COVID, during COVID, and post-COVID, it's amazing how much money people spent on entertainment. Really didn't change a whole lot. No significant material change. And as you think about these things, realize this, that sometimes even Christians prioritize clothing, entertainment, and large ticket purchases like boats and cars above giving to the church. The church gets the leftovers. All of which brings us to today's text as we continue to discuss making an impact for the kingdom of God, your time, your talents, and your treasure. It brings us to a text in Malachi. This is written almost 3,000 years ago, and the principles that you find in this Old Testament text are just as applicable in the here and now as they were in the then and there. And just like the text that James Nunes read in Haggai, people of Israel were ignoring God. They were manifesting that complacency, that apathy, in the way that they were treating the temple and its ministries. And their actions, of course, reveal their hearts. Now, the weird thing about this is these people were newly returned from exile. They had been scattered for their disobedience, and now they've been returned, and now they're already losing steam. Malachi, just by way of introduction, is the last book of the Old Testament, and after that, there are 450 years of silence from God until the Messiah comes on the scene. But what are among the last words that God gives to his people? Malachi 3:6 through 12 grants us insight into the heart of God and insight into the people of Israel and challenges us to look in at our own hearts and our attitude toward the way that we support the ministry of the local church. Malachi 3:6 through 12 says this, "For I, the Lord, do not change. Therefore, you, O children of Jacob, are not consumed. From the days of your fathers," he's talking about the patriarchs 1,000 years earlier, "you have turned aside from my statutes and have not kept them. Return to me, and I will return to you, says the Lord of hosts." But you say, now you have this conversation, kind of a give and take by way of, it's a literary device between God and the people. "Return to me, and I'll return to you, says the Lord of hosts. But you say, how shall we return?" Look at his next question. "Will man rob God? Yet you are robbing me. But you say, how have we robbed you? In your tithes and contributions. You are cursed with a curse, for you are robbing me, the whole nation of you. You are cursed with a curse, for you are robbing me, the whole nation of you." Verse 10, "Bring the full tithe into the storehouse, that there may be food in my house. And thereby put me to the test, says the Lord of hosts, if I will not open the windows of heaven for you and pour down on you a blessing until there is no more need. I will rebuke the devourer for you, so that it will not destroy the fruits of your soil, and your vine in the field shall not fail to bear, says the Lord of hosts. Then all the nations will call you blessed, for you will be a land of delight, says the Lord of hosts." Today, we're going to talk about the 21st century version of tithes and offerings in the 21st century church. And I imagine there were Jews in Malachi's day who had not really been taught, who didn't understand their obligation to God or their appropriate response to his grace upon grace upon grace, just as there are surely some here today who have not been adequately taught. It's something that pastors and leaders often fail to do. And so today I'd like to challenge you and to encourage you in your giving. And I do so without shame. I'm not one of these pastors who's always asking for money. This isn't a church like that. But based on what we read here today, I think we can make five clarifying statements on giving so that we, each and every one of us, individually and collectively, can evaluate or reevaluate our actions and our attitudes toward God and his church and adjust
accordingly. And this first statement I want to make to you here is this: understand the basic principles of giving here in Malachi have not changed. Why? Because God hasn't changed. People make all kinds of distinctions between Old Testament giving and New Testament giving, and there are some nuances, but most of those distinctions are artificial and wrangling about words and terminology, or they are surface deep. God does not change, nor do his principles. Look at Malachi 3, 6 through 7. For I, the Lord, do not change, therefore you, O children of Jacob, are not consumed. So he's saying to them, look, I don't change, and therefore I haven't eradicated you for your unfaithfulness. I'm the same yesterday, today, and tomorrow. For I, the Lord, do not change, therefore you, O children of Jacob, are not consumed. For from the day of your fathers you have turned aside from my statutes and have not kept them. Return to me, and I will return to you, says the Lord of hosts. What you find here is both commandment and grace. There's this call to action, this call to repentance. Return to me. The word in there in the Hebrew is shub, which means a change of direction. It is the word often for repentance in there. And then you find his grace. Therefore, you are not consumed. Now, does this passage really deal with giving? What do the words say? What do the words mean? And how do we apply them? It does. You can't miss this. God has commanded them, of course, the people of Israel, to a complex sacrificial and giving system that was a shadow or a foreshadow of what is to come. He doesn't call us to the same sacrificial system, but he calls us to the same heart and dedication. God expects obedience from Israel. I've given you these statutes, you turn from them, and I haven't eradicated you because I promised the patriarchs, I promised Abraham that I will make you a great nation. God expects obedience, and I won't review the entirety of the sacrificial system and the worship system and the Pentateuch, what some call the Torah. But what we have here is God calling them, and by extension us, to give up something. And whatever we give up to him in giving and service and time, talents, treasure, is nothing compared to what he gave up, of course, in his son. Now, this word tithe here means tenth. People misunderstand. They look at the giving system and say, well, you know, 10%. It wasn't 10% of your income. And by the way, if we did everything that they did in the sacrificial system, in the giving system, we'd be giving something like 35%. Okay, so we're not called to do that. The base giving was a tenth, but it was a tenth of your assets. I want you to think about that. It's like a wealth tax everybody, you know, bristles at today. It included your income, but it included a tenth of everything that you owned. Can you imagine that? Be glad we are in the New Testament, right? The church age, right? Now, they were supporting a theocracy in those days, right? We're not today. But just as the church system is modeled after the synagogue system, so is the giving. And we need to understand that. In today's text, the Jewish people had lost sight of God, and they were almost always disobedient, much like people today, right? For the days of your fathers you have turned aside from my statutes and have not kept them. Return to me, and I'll return to you, says the Lord of hosts. And then he identifies their area, right, they need to repent in, and that's the tithes and offerings. But we know here from the time of the patriarchs, the fathers, Abraham, Isaac, Jacob, Jacob's dozen, the 12 tribes, they were prone to wander. Israel is like us in many ways. But in their disobedience, God shows them grace. He says, return to me. And that speaks to a change of heart that leads to a change of mind and a change of conduct. It's repentance. In this case, keeping the statutes of God that he had ordained for Israel. Now, we worship God with our lips and lives, with our time, our talents, and our treasure. And we'll see that in a moment. But what we need to understand looking at this text is this, is that God does not change. And he expects his people to worship him totally. In every aspect of their life, and the aspect we're dealing with today is giving, which brings us to statement two. Statement two is this. Realize
realize that what you have is not and never was yours. Everything you own, the shirt on your back, the money in your bank, the children that God has loaned you, is not and never was yours. It is on loan from God. It all belongs to God. Remember last week when we talked about the individual who said to me, my gifts and talents are my own and I'll use them whenever I feel like it? That's the antithesis of what we're seeing here in Malachi and indeed the whole Bible. What you have is not and never was yours. Look at verses 8 and 9. Will man rob God? Yet you are robbing me. But you say, how have we robbed you? In your tithes and contributions, you are cursed with a curse, for you are robbing me, the whole nation. You see this here. Sometimes we forget who we are, what we are, and who we belong to, and who has purchased us with so great a price, and why we're here. We're not here to achieve wealth and recognition. We're here to fulfill the Great Commission. God has raised each and every one of us up for such a time as this. We are where we are, and we have no call to be self-important. In generosity, I will give. No. In love, in obligation, in worship, I will give. We don't want to drift into haughtiness like Adam and Eve, who thought God was holding them back. And we forget that the old offering rituals point out that we only give back to God a portion of what he gave to us. You see this in the Bible. Is there a text that says that? I remember coming up as a young man, and somebody would get up, usually a deacon or an elder or a pastor, and say, and now as they get ready to pass the plate, we give back to you, Father, a portion of what you have given to us. Where do they get that from? You ever thought about that? Where on earth does that come from? It comes from 1 Chronicles 29:14-16, the dedication of the temple, and a young Solomon, uncorrupted at this point, giving supernatural wisdom from God, dedicated to God, says this: who am I and what is my people that we should be able to thus ought to offer willingly? For all things come from you and are of your own, and of your own we have given you. We are strangers before you, sojourners, as all our fathers were. Our days on the earth are like a shadow, and there is no abiding. O Lord our God, all the abundance that we have provided for building a house in your holy name comes from your hand and is all your own.

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We are so blessed that you've chosen to spend time with us today studying God's Word. And if you'd like more information on Pastor Keith or Hillside Church, here's how you can connect with us. 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Also, I'd like to remind you that Pastor Keith and the staff here at Hillside always look forward to hearing from you. So if you'd like to drop us a note, you can email us here at keith@hillside.org. Well, we hope that you'll join us again next time for Grace to Live. But until then, I'm your host, Kevin Reeves. And on behalf of Pastor Keith and everyone here at Hillside Church, it is our prayer that the Lord will richly bless you. And thanks for listening.

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4: Any effort on the part of mankind, even with their two greatest resources, observation and reason, are useless in discovering divine truth. 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
5: 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An amazing thought to end the week on, wouldn't you say? And we'll do that as we consider 1 Corinthians chapter 2 once again, and the beauty of God's Word, His revelation of Himself to us. Here's Pastor Leighton Sheely with today's broadcast of Study Verse by Verse.
4: God's wisdom is only appreciated and received among those who are mature. To everyone else, God's wisdom is a stumbling block or foolishness, as Paul described in chapter 1. And Paul points out that the wisdom and authorities of this age are doomed to pass away. You see, this world, with all of its godless people and philosophies and godless religions, are going to pass away. It was announced that one of Chile's huge cities was moved 10 feet across the Earth's crust during the recent earthquake, and that the rotation of the earth may have been affected by that earthquake. Someone came to me and said, Pastor, you may not have heard that there was another earthquake in Indonesia. Jesus said earthquakes would be one of the signs of the last days. This world and all of its godless people and godless religion and godless philosophies are passing away. Only godly people and the one true godly faith will live forever. Verse 7, but we impart a secret and hidden wisdom of God, which God decreed before the ages for our glory. So Paul describes this wisdom of God as secret and hidden. A mysterion does not refer to something strange or puzzling, but something that is intentionally held secret. And mankind has always had a fascination for things that are secret, secret treasures. In fact, for many centuries, men have left their families for many months and years to travel around the world in search of secret treasures, golden cities, and fountains of youth. But regardless of what degree of effort we go to in our own strength, we will never find a secret that God has hidden from us. God's secret plan, Paul said, has been made for our benefit before the world began. Before there was a garden, before there was an Adam and Eve, before there was a sin, God had already foreseen everything that was going to take place. And God already put in place His plan. And His plan was for our benefit. You know, for our glory, as it says in some translations like the NIV. Jesus used an interesting word when he talked about what he was here to accomplish. He used the word renewed, made new. In fact, some of you who've seen the Passion might remember as Jesus is on his way to the cross, he turns to his mother and he says, "Behold, I make all things new." We only have a glimpse of what things were like when things were new. We only have the first two chapters of Genesis that describe that. But what we find when we read the book of Revelation is that God is making all things new again. It's as though all of the sin and all of the destruction and all of the devastation that was caused by mankind's decision in the garden is going to be taken away because things are going to be renewed. They're going to be made new again. It's for our benefit that God has created this plan. Verse 8, none of the rulers of this age understood this, for if they had, they would not have crucified the Lord of glory. Now, rulers there refers to both the rulers in Palestine, that is the Pharisees, Sadducees, and King Herod, as well as the rulers of Rome, such as Pilate and the soldiers under his command. And if these leaders had truly understood who Jesus was and the consequences of rejecting him, they would not have crucified the Lord of glory. This is part of Paul's description of an irony. You see, the ones that were pursuing their own agenda were actually carrying out the agenda of God. What they intended for evil, God intended for good. And it is a mini expose, if you will, on the sovereignty of God. God will work all things together for good. Verse 9, but as it is written, what no eye has seen, nor ear heard, nor the heart of man imagined, what God has prepared for those who love him. Now, this is a paraphrase of Isaiah chapters 64 and 65, and oftentimes when we hear it, we think that it's speaking of heaven, and in a general sense, that's true. But in the immediate context, this verse means that God's plan cannot be comprehended through natural means, such as eyes and ears and a mind or a heart. Rather, it is prepared for and revealed to those who love him. You see, we as mankind discover things through our eyes and through our ears. In fact, it's so important to us that we have developed technology that allows us to take our eyes and our ears, if you will, to the deepest and remotest parts of the ocean and out into the deepest parts of space. And yet, what the Scripture is telling us is it doesn't matter what devices we might use to enhance our vision or our hearing, we can never discover the secret treasure of God. Nor can our minds or hearts imagine what God has planned. If you were to take all of the brilliant thinkers of human history and put them all together in one room and give them the assignment to discover God's secret treasure in their reason, it would be an exercise in futility. Any effort on the part of mankind, even with their two greatest resources, observation and reason, are useless in discovering divine truth. But God, even though man has not been able to come to God by his own effort, God has come to man. The Holy Spirit has invaded our box and shown us God through revelation, inspiration, and illumination. And that's what Paul talks about in the verses that follow. Revelation, inspiration, and illumination. First step in receiving the truth of God is revelation. Verse 10. These things God has revealed, revelation, revealed to us through the Spirit. For the Spirit searches everything, even the depths of God. For who knows a person's thoughts except the Spirit of that person, which is in him? And also no one comprehends the thoughts of God except the Spirit of God. Now, Paul writes that these things that were once held secret have been revealed to us through the Spirit. You'll notice that that word is capitalized. It is a name. It is the name of God's Holy Spirit. You see, God is three persons, God the Father, God the Son, and God the Holy Spirit. And yet, God is one. The scriptures tell us time and again, are very clear, that speak that God is one, and yet there are three persons. And how do we know that there are three persons? Well, we know that because all three were present and revealed themselves in the same place at the same time, and that being the baptism of Jesus Christ. Jesus was in the water being baptized. God the Holy Spirit descended in the form of a dove, and God the Father spoke out of heaven saying, "This is my beloved Son, in whom I am well pleased." God the Holy Spirit is one of the Trinity, what we call the Godhead. The Holy Spirit is God. Now, in the Old Testament, the Holy Spirit empowered specific individuals for specific purposes. In fact, I think that there's a little more than a half a dozen in the Old Testament that the scriptures describe as being specially empowered by the Holy Spirit. You're probably most familiar with the name Samson, the man who was given superhuman strength. That superhuman strength did not come from his hair, but came from the presence of God's Holy Spirit on him. So in the Old Testament, the Holy Spirit empowered specific individuals for specific purposes, but in the New Testament, according to what Peter spoke on the day of Pentecost, all believers have the power of the Holy Spirit available to us. Jesus promised to send us the Holy Spirit to indwell believers, to be our teacher and to lead us into all truth, and to transform us into the image of Jesus Christ, God's Son. As a member of the Godhead and Trinity, the Spirit knows the mind of God perfectly. Now, God has used angels many times through human history to send messages to mankind, but He did not entrust the revelation of the new covenant to an angel. He sent Himself, the person of the Holy Spirit, and the truth of His word is revealed to us through the Holy Spirit. Now, Paul describes this using a human analogy. You see, each and every one of us have feelings that are so deep, that are so private, that are so personal that no one else knows what they are. Only the Spirit that lives within us knows what they are. And what Paul argues is that is also true with God, that there are things within God's heart, God's Spirit, that only God's Spirit knows. And the only person who can lead us into a knowledge of God's heart is God. It's we who have to open up our hearts to others in order for them to have a degree of relationship with us. It is God who has opened His heart to us in order so that we might have a degree of relationship with Him. Verse 12. Now we have received not the spirit of the world, but the Spirit who is from God, that we might understand the things freely given us by God. And we impart this in words not taught by human wisdom, but taught by the Spirit, interpreting spiritual truths to those who are spiritual. So the second step in receiving the truth of God is inspiration. The Holy Spirit is the divine author of Scripture. He used many human agents over several centuries, but the message of Scripture is entirely His. The revelation of God is God's pure Word.
5: And He's left us with that Word. What an amazing God we serve, wouldn't you say? Well, this has been Study Verse by Verse with Pastor Leighton Sheely from Church of the Highlands here in San Bruno. 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
7: I am Pastor Sheely from Church of the Highlands here in the city of San Bruno. And in this early hour of this new day, it's my joy and delight to greet you in the name of our blessed and wonderful Christ. The mercies of our Creator God are new every morning. So let's rejoice and be glad, for this is the day that the Lord hath made. It's my daily prayer that in these brief moments that we have to be together, and from the reading of God's eternal word, you will receive strength and courage and peace for your Christian journey today. It's daybreak, and it's time for us to read the Scriptures. And this morning, we're reading chapters 4 and 5 from the Gospel of Luke. Jesus, full of the Holy Spirit, returned from the Jordan and was led by the Spirit into the desert, where for 40 days he was tempted by the devil. He ate nothing during those days, and at the end of them he was hungry. The devil said to him, "If you are the Son of God, tell this stone to become bread." Jesus answered, "It is written, man does not live on bread alone." The devil led him up to a high place and showed him in an instant all the kingdoms of the world. And he said to him, "I will give you all their authority and splendor, for it has been given to me, and I can give it to anyone I want to. So if you worship me, it will all be yours." Jesus answered, "It is written, worship the Lord your God and serve him only." The devil led him to Jerusalem and had him stand on the highest point of the temple. "If you are the Son of God," he said, "throw yourself down from here, for it is written, he will command his angels concerning you to guard you carefully. They will lift you up in their hands so that if you will not strike your foot against a stone." Jesus answered, "It says, do not put the Lord your God to the test." When the devil had finished all his tempting, he left him until another opportune time. Jesus returned to Galilee in the power of the Spirit, and the news about him spread through the whole countryside. He taught in their synagogues, and everyone praised him. He went to Nazareth, where he had been brought up, and on the Sabbath day he went into the synagogue, as was his custom, and he stood up to read. The scroll of the prophet Isaiah was handed to him. Unrolling it, he found the place where it is written, "The Spirit of the Lord is upon me, because he has anointed me to preach the good news to the poor. He has sent me to proclaim freedom for the prisoners and recovering of sight for the blind, to release the oppressed, to proclaim the year of the Lord's favor." Then he rolled up the scroll, gave it back to the attendant, and sat down. The eyes of everyone in the synagogue were fastened on him, and he began by saying to them, "Today, this scripture is fulfilled in your hearing." All spoke well of him and were amazed at the gracious words that came from his lips. "Isn't this Joseph's son?" they asked. Jesus said to them, "Surely you will quote this proverb to me, 'Physician, heal yourselves. Do here in your hometown what you have heard that you did in Capernaum.' I tell you the truth," he continued, "no prophet is accepted in his hometown. I assure you that there were many widows in Israel in Elijah's time, when the sky was shut up for 3.5 years and there was a severe famine throughout the land. Yet Elijah was not sent to any of them, but to a widow in Zarephath in the region of Sidon. And there were many in Israel with leprosy in the time of Elisha the prophet. Yet not one of them was cleansed, only Naaman the Syrian." All the people in the synagogue were furious when they heard this. They got up, drove him out of the town, and took him to the brow of a hill on which the town was built in order to throw him down from the cliff. But he walked right through the crowd and went on his way. Then he went down to Capernaum. a town in Galilee, and on the Sabbath began to teach the people. They were amazed at his teaching because his message had authority. In the synagogue there was a man possessed by a demon and an evil spirit, and he cried out at the top of his voice, "Ha! What do you want with us, Jesus of Nazareth? Have you come to destroy us? I know who you are, the Holy One of God." "Be quiet," Jesus said sternly. "Come out of him." Then the demon threw the man down before them all and came out without injuring him. All the people were amazed and said to each other, "What is this teaching? With authority and power he gives orders to evil spirits, and they come out." And the news about him spread throughout the surrounding area. Jesus left the synagogue and went to the home of Simon. Now, Simon's mother-in-law was suffering from a high fever, and they asked Jesus to help her. So he bent over her and rebuked the fever, and it left her. She got up at once and began to wait on them. When the sun was setting, the people brought to Jesus all who had various kinds of sicknesses, and laying his hand on each one, he healed them. Moreover, demons came out of many people shouting, "You are the Son of God!" But he rebuked them and would not allow them to speak because they knew he was the Christ. At daybreak, Jesus went to a solitary place. The people were looking for him, and when they came to where he was, they tried to keep him from leaving them, but he said, "I must preach the good news of the kingdom of God to other towns also, because that is why I was sent." And he kept on preaching in the synagogues of Judea. One day, as Jesus was standing by the lake of Gennesaret, with the people crowding around him and listening to the word of God, he saw at the water's edge two boats left there by the fishermen who were washing their nets. He got into one of the boats, the one belonging to Simon, and asked him to put out a little from shore. Then he sat down and taught the people from the boat. When he had finished speaking, he said to Simon, "Put out into the deep water and let down the nets for a catch." Simon answered, "Master, we've worked hard all night and haven't caught anything. But because you say so, we will let down the nets." When they had done so, they caught such a large number of fish that their nets began to break. So they signaled their partners in other boats to come and help them, and they came and filled both boats so full that they began to sink. When Simon Peter saw this, he fell at Jesus' knees and said, "Go away from me, Lord. I am a sinful man." For he and all his companions were astonished at the catch of fish they had taken, and so were James and John, the sons of Zebedee, Simon's partners. Then Jesus said to Simon, "Don't be afraid. From now on, you will catch men." So they pulled their boats up on shore, left everything, and followed him. While Jesus was in one of the towns, a man came along who was covered with leprosy. When he saw Jesus, he fell with his face to the ground and begged him, "Lord, if you're willing, you can make me clean." Jesus reached out his hand and touched him. "I am willing," he said. "Be clean." And immediately the leprosy left him. Then Jesus ordered him, "Don't tell anyone, but go, show yourself to the priest and offer the sacrifices that Moses commanded for your cleansing, as a testimony to them." Yet the news about him spread all the more, so that crowds of people came to hear him and to be healed of their sicknesses. But Jesus often withdrew to lonely places and prayed. One day, as he was teaching, Pharisees and teachers of the law who had come from every village of Galilee and from Judea and from Jerusalem were sitting there, and the power of the Lord was present to heal the sick. Some men came carrying a paralytic on a mat and tried to take him into the house to lay him before Jesus, and when they could not find a way to do this because of the crowd, they went up on the roof and lowered him on his mat through the tiles into the middle of the crowd, right in front of Jesus. When Jesus saw their faith, he said, "Friend, your sins are forgiven." The Pharisees and the teachers of the law began thinking to themselves, "Who is this fellow who speaks blasphemy? Who can forgive sins but God alone?" Jesus knew what they were thinking, and he asked, "Why are you thinking these things in your heart? Which is easier to say, 'Your sins are forgiven,' or to say, 'Get up and walk'? But that you may know that the Son of Man has authority on earth to forgive sins, he said to the paralyzed man, 'I tell you, get up, take your mat, and go home.' Immediately he stood up in front of them, took what he had been laying on, and went home, praising God. Everyone was amazed and gave praise to God. They were filled with awe and said, 'We have seen remarkable things today.'" After this, Jesus went out and saw a tax collector by the name of Levi sitting in his tax booth. "Follow me," Jesus said to him. And Levi got up, left everything, and followed him. Then Levi held a great banquet for Jesus at his home, and a large crowd of tax collectors and others were eating with them. But the Pharisees and the teachers of the law who belonged to their sect complained to his disciples, "Why do you eat and drink with tax collectors and sinners?" Jesus answered them, "It's not the healthy who need a doctor, but the sick. I have not come to call the righteous, but sinners to repentance." They said to him, "John's disciples often fast and pray, and so do the disciples of the Pharisees. But yours go on eating and drinking." Jesus answered, "Can you make the guests of the bridegroom fast while he is with them? But the time will come when the bridegroom will be taken from them. In those days they will fast." He told them this parable. "No one tears a patch from a new garment and sews it on an old one. If he does, he will have torn the new garment, and the patch from the new will not match the old, and no one pours new wine into old wineskins. If he does, the new wine will burst the skins, and the wine will run out, and the wineskins will be ruined. No, new wine must be poured into new wineskins. And no one, after drinking old wine, wants the new, for he says, 'The old is better.'"

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1: 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Should you have any questions that you'd like to ask concerning the church or directions to our location, just give us a call at 873-4090. We'd love to have you. And maybe you haven't been impressed with churches in the past. Well, give us a try. Come and spend the time of worship with us, and I know that you'll appreciate the warmth and the kindness of our congregation, and I'm sure that you'll sense the very presence of God as you join us with song and worship in the sanctuary. We'd love to have you as our guest, and we invite you to come. May God give you a blessed day is my prayer. Amen.
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0: Who doesn't love a great story? Well, on Through the Bible, we're about to sit at the feet of Jesus and listen as he tells some of his most powerful parables. Simple stories packed with eternal truth. We're in Matthew 13, a chapter that unlocks so much of what Jesus is teaching about the kingdom of heaven. Dr. J. Vernon McGee often said this chapter is essential if we want to understand the big picture, and we're going to jump right in where the stories get short, sharp, and unforgettable. So while you open your copy of God's Word, Greg and I have a couple of great letters to share with you.
1: We do, and they come from, I call it the home team, the folks here in the U.S. where the ministry started.
0: Yep.
1: Let's start with Joanne, who writes this. I love the daily letters that bring the world right to our doorstep and the privilege of interceding for others through the World Prayer Team. And while we cannot physically travel to far-off places, we sure can support the mission of taking the whole word to the whole world through our giving. It is absolutely astounding to think of how God has grown this ministry to reach over 250 languages and untold souls brought into the kingdom of our Lord. And home groups, I'm sure there are countless groups that we are not even aware of. The other morning, I tuned in at my usual time, and try as I might, the app would not connect. It struck me even more how critical you are to me. I prayed that whatever glitch happened would clear, and indeed, later that day, it did. Nothing will ever stop God's word. Bless you, bless you, bless you.
0: Wow, Joanne, thank you so much for that encouragement and for referencing the number of languages that we're in and the impact of the small groups. And knowing that you're praying encourages us. And I would encourage anyone who's interested in missions and interested in reaching the world with the gospel to join our World Prayer Team as well. Super easy. Just go to ttb.org, sign up there. Now, here's another great letter. This one's from Maria, who found strength in God's word during some pretty challenging times. Greg, why don't you read that one too?
1: She says, I have been listening to Dr. J. Vernon McGee off and on since 2010. This will be my first time finishing the 5-year program. I'm so thankful to be able to go through the Bible with y'all. I have been sharing about the program with everyone I talk to. We have recently lost a dear friend to cancer. Then I broke my left arm, and my friend had surgery on her right arm. It's been a little overwhelming, to say the least, but I'm thankful that I'm not alone. My friend who passed used to hold Bible study at her home. In my heart, I think that she would like us to carry on with our meeting. I want to see if it's possible to start a home group and get some Bible bus passes to hand out. Honestly, I don't think I would be handling stuff as well as I have been if I wasn't going through the Bible and listening to you. Now, Steve, when someone asks if they can start a TTB home group, I could just see you powering up.
0: I would love to see you do that. And our Bible Companions are a great resource for you to do that. They're available for free online at our website, and they're super easy. And you don't have to be all cleaned up either. We had a recent testimony of a guy in Tripura, I think it was India. And I mean, by his own admission, alcohol and other addictions. And his pastor said, why don't you go start a small group? Here's a kit. And you can do the same thing. You don't have to be cleared. Let the word of God impact your life and let it impact those around you. Greg, why don't you pray for us?
1: Father, we see every day the impact of your word. And now, as we open the Bible and listen to Dr. McGee, we pray that you would touch our lives. In Jesus' name, amen.
0: Let's open to Matthew 13 as we go through the Bible with Dr. J. Vernon McGee.
2: Now today, friends, our study brings us back to the 44th verse of the 13th chapter of Matthew. Now we have put down a certain pattern and principle. Our Lord interpreted two of these parables for us. And I don't think we'd have any right to depart from his interpretation. And we need to note that as we go through this section here, because we have coming up now three unusual parables that deal with certain aspects of the kingdom of heaven. That is, as it is today. Now, the first one is verse 44, and we merely mentioned it and read the verse last time. Again, the kingdom of heaven is like unto treasure hid in a field, the which when a man hath found, he hideth, and for joy thereof goeth and selleth all that he hath, and buyeth that field. Now, let's stop there for just a moment. The field, we already know, is the world. And this is not a sinner buying the gospel, because the gospel, for instance, is not hid in a field. What is it that's hid in a field. Well, it's the nation Israel. The field is the world, and that nation is buried, actually, in the world today. Somebody says, well, they're a nation right now. They are, but they're sure having a struggle, aren't they?

0: 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You just need to turn your heart to Air One.
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2: One mourneth for his only son and shall be in bitterness for him as one that is in bitterness for his firstborn. That's a day that's yet to come. And you'll find Jeremiah speaks of the fact that he'll gather them from the east and the north and the south and the west. Now that time has not come yet. When he gathers them back there, they'll even forget the Passover, that which has been remembered longer than any other religious holiday. God is not through with the nation Israel. And this parable, I think, makes that very clear. How did he do it? Well, he's redeemed them. He bought them with his blood, if you please, just as he bought your salvation and my salvation. And there will be, as Zechariah says, that fountain opened in the house of David. Now, we come to the sixth parable, and that's verse 45, and he says, again, the kingdom of heaven is like unto a merchant man seeking goodly pearls, who, when he had found one pearl of great price, went and sold all that he had and bought it. Now, let me give you the popular interpretation of this. The popular interpretation is the sinner is the merchant man, and that the pearl of great price is Christ, and that the sinner goes and sells all that he has that he might buy Christ. Well, that's all very good. It's simple enough. But the merchant man is not the sinner. And the pearl is Christ and salvation, you see, according to these. And there's a hymn that has it like this. I have found the pearl of greatest price. My heart doth sing for joy, and sing I must, for Christ is mine. Christ shall my song employ. Well, I can't accept that. I dismiss it as unworthy of thoughtful consideration. Now, to begin with, who is it that's looking for goodly pearls? The sinner's looking for salvation? Not the way I read my Bible, nor have I found it that way as a minister. They're not looking for salvation. The merchant man couldn't be the sinner because he doesn't have anything to pay. To begin with, he's not seeking Christ, and even if he found Christ, what would he pay? He has nothing. He says, those that are without money and without price, come and buy. Oh, everyone that thirsteth, come ye to the waters, and he that hath no money. And this time he sells all that he has. Well, how can a sinner sell that when he's dead in trespasses and sins? Well, granted that even all that's true, which it's not, but granted that's true, that this interpretation is accurate. What about this? Christ or salvation's not for sale. It's a gift. God so loved that he gave his only begotten Son. The gift of God's eternal life in Christ. Well, somebody says, then what in the world does it mean? Well, a merchant man is Christ. He left home. He came to this earth from heaven. And he came down to find a pearl of great price. And what did he find? Lost sinners. He died for them. He shed his blood. He sold all that he had. Though he was rich, yet for our sakes he became poor, that we through his poverty might be rich. And he redeemed us to God. He bought us. Now, let's look at that pearl for just a moment. What is the pearl? Well, the pearl's not a stone like a diamond. It's formed by a living organism, a little sea creature. It has a piece of foreign matter, a little particle of sand, intrudes itself into the shell of this little creature, and it hurts and harms it. And the organism responds by sending out an accretion and covers over that stone. It gives off that fluid until a ruby-like and emerald-like thing is formed. Oh, no, a beautiful white pearl, not a ruby or emerald. And you don't cut a pearl. A pearl

0: is intact. The minute you cut it, you ruin it. But you can cut a ruby or an emerald. And actually, the pearl was never considered very valuable by the Israelite. You'll find that in several passages why you get that impression. Probably I ought to turn to one of those, and it would be over in the 28th chapter of the book of Job. Let me turn there, read verse 12. But where shall wisdom be found, and where is the place of understanding? And then verse 16 says, it cannot be valued with the gold of Ophir, with the precious onyx or the sapphire. The gold and the crystal cannot equal it, and the exchange of it shall not be for jewels of fine gold. And then he says, listen to this, no mention shall be made of coral or of pearls, for the price of wisdom is above rubies. In other words, pearls and coral are put together. It wasn't considered valuable among the Hebrews, but it was very valuable to the Gentiles. And so when Christ mentioned goodly pearls, why, his apostles wondered. People gave to the pearl a symbolic meaning of innocence and purity, that it was fit only for kings and potentates. And now with this information in our thinking, what about a pearl? Look at the parable. Christ came to this earth. He was the merchant man. He saw man in sin, and he took man's sin and bore it. Sin intruded upon him. It was that foreign matter. And he was made sin for us. And someone has put it like this, I got into the heart of Christ by a spear wound. He was wounded for our transgressions. He was bruised for our iniquities. And what was his response? Well, he put around the sinner that trusts him his white robe of righteousness, and he formed the church. And the pearl is the response of the organism. My sin was the foreign object. He made me white. Impurities made pure. We are his workmanship created in Christ Jesus. Christ saw what he could make out of us, not what we were. Christ sees his church as she will be someday presented to him without spot and without blemish. And he sold all that he had in order that he might gain the church. Beloved, now are we the sons of God. It doth not yet appear what we shall be, but when he shall appear, we shall be like him. And what do you find when you go over to the book of Revelation? I'll not take time to go over there right now, but you find that New Jerusalem, that's the home of the church. And what is the emblem on the outside of that city? The gates are made of what? Of pearl. That's no accident, friend. May I say to you, he is the merchant man, and he's the one that paid all that he had for your redemption and mine, that he might make the church one body presented to him, and it's different from any other very precious jewel. Now, will you notice the seventh and the last parable in this series, verse 47. Again, the kingdom of heaven is like unto a net that was cast into the sea and gathered of every kind, which when it was full, they drew to shore, sat down, gathered the good into vessels, but cast the bad away. So shall it be at the end, not of the world. The Bible doesn't teach the end of this world. Time will be no more, but eternity begins. And as far as I'm concerned, I can't tell the difference, my friend. I've never met anybody else that could. But it means there's no end to it, whatever it is. So shall it be at the end of the age, its aeon. The angel shall come forth and sever the wicked from among the just. And that's the end of the age, when he comes to establish his kingdom, by the way. And he shall cast them into the furnace of fire. There shall be wailing and gnashing of teeth. Our Lord makes it clear in this section that it's a terrible thing to be lost. I was very much interested in reading a scientific paper by men that were presenting certain evidence in several different fields. And the point was, they were not sure exactly what the atom blast would do. They were not sure whether germ warfare would do this. They were not sure what the effect of the pill. There were many things. And then one of the scientists said this. He said, it's just like this matter of eternity today. He said, you may not know whether there's a heaven or hell, but you better make sure that you're going to heaven, because even if you happen to be wrong, you'll be right. And if you're wrong, it's sure going to be bad. My friend, it is. Now, Lord made it very clear. It's going to be very bad, by the way. It's very sophisticated today. You'll be a very suave person. You will not be a square if you deny that there's such a thing as hell. But my brother, my sister, you don't know a thing in the world about it, really, do you? You say, well, you don't either. Only what's in this book. And since this book has been so accurate, and in my own life, I've proven it true, I take it for granted that this is accurate, and I work on that premise. And I think it's more than a premise. My friend, if you were told a hurricane was going to hit your town, wherever you are, what would you do? Well, if you were given the information, why, you might have somebody come along and say, they said that 10 years ago and no hurricane came. And you could say, well, they might have been wrong 10 years ago, but they could be right this time. I think I'll go to a storm cellar. You'd be a fool if you didn't. What about the man that says, I'll take my chance? Be too bad if you're wrong, brother. Our Lord is making that clear in this section here. Now in verse 52, we come to something that is very important again. There are those that even call this a parable. Maybe it is. Then said he unto them, therefore every scribe which is instructed unto the kingdom of heaven is like unto a man that's a householder. And I take it this is a parable. Which bringeth forth out of his treasure things new and old. And that is very personal, so personal that I feel like this is sort of my business. I'm to bring forth things both new and old. When somebody says to me, well, we've heard all that before. Sure you have, but that's my business, to bring forth things old, but I do hope we get in a few new things. And that's what we're to do today. Bring forth from the word of God things both new and old. Verse 53, it came to pass that when Jesus had finished these parables, he departed thence. And when he was coming to his own country, that's up in the north, he taught them in their synagogue, insomuch that they were astonished and said, whence hath this man this wisdom and these mighty works? Now, they never question whether he performed miracles. I want to make that clear, that in Christ's day, they never questioned it. The thing they question is, how does he do it? Verse 55, is not this the carpenter's son? And that's what confused him. They did not recognize really who he was. To them, he was just the carpenter's son. And that's all he is to some folk today. Yes, he's a great teacher. He was a great man. Wonderful person. But to me, he's just a carpenter's son. That's what many are saying. My friend, he still asks the question, whom do men say that I, the Son of Man, am? And we're going to hear him ask that question before too long. Is not this the carpenter's son? Is not his mother called Mary, his brethren James and Joses and Simon and Judas, and his sisters? Are they not all with us? Whence then hath this man all these things? You see, he had brothers and sisters. They actually were half-brothers and sisters to him. They did not understand him. They were offended in him. But Jesus said unto them, a prophet is not without honor, save in his own country and in his own house. And that is the thing that, of course, deceives a great many people. You don't get too familiar with him. I'm afraid a great many did in that day. And he did not many mighty works there because of their unbelief. Now, this is a tremendous statement. What was it that limited the power of God when he was here? It was unbelief. It wasn't that he wasn't able to do it. And friends, the problem with you and with me is that we do not have faith. And now I'm talking about faith for the salvation of men and women. We need that kind of faith today, to believe that he can do it. And he's limited today in your community and your church, in your family, and in your own life by unbelief. And that is certainly true of me also. This is a great truth here. Now that brings us to the 14th chapter of the Gospel of Matthew, and we see now the continuance of not only this rejection of him, but actually we see here that there is this antagonism building up, and this movement in Matthew of the rejection of Jesus as king and his conflict with the religious rulers not only continues, but builds up and pyramids. This chapter reveals that events are moving to a crisis, and the slaying of John the Baptist, as we shall see in this chapter, on the pretext that Herod must keep his oath, is an overt act of antagonism toward light and right, which must ultimately lay wicked hands on Jesus. Jesus withdrew in order not to force the wicked hand of Herod, for the hour of Jesus had not yet come. Now, we also will come to the feeding of the 5,000. It's an important miracle. All four gospel writers record this, and this is the only one that they do. We have now in chapter 14 the murder of John the Baptist. Let me begin reading. At that time, Herod the Tetrarch heard of the fame of Jesus and said unto his servants, "This is John the Baptist. He's risen from the dead, and therefore mighty works do show forth themselves in him." Somebody says, that sure sounds superstitious. My friend, it is superstitious, but it's not the superstition of the Bible, nor is it the superstition of Jesus, nor is it the superstition of his apostles, nor is it the superstition of Christianity. It's the superstition of old Herod, and the superstition, actually, of ignorant men and women of that day and of this day. Just think of the number of people that go to the 5- and 10-cent store, and I haven't found out anything there you can still buy for 5 cents, but go to the store and get a horoscope and actually follow it. A great many people do that today. Well, that's the same thing existed in that day. Now, no real Christian would believe that type of thing, of course. You see, the ministry and the person of the Lord Jesus could not escape the notice of the king on the throne. And Herod, and I've recommended this before, you ought to look that up in a good Bible dictionary, and you'll find out that Herod family say they're a bunch of rascals and of the very darkest hue. You can talk about the mafia. They were the mafia of the first century, and this Herod is no exception. And he was superstitious. He had a bad conscience. He put John the Baptist to death, and believe me, he's disturbed about it. Now, we're going to have to reserve until next time to consider this and the incidents again of a very interesting chapter, but actually I do not feel like it's as significant as chapter 13. Be sure and get our notes and outlines if you do not have them. Until then, may God richly bless you.
1: 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I'm Steve Schwetz, inviting you to meet me back here next time as the Bible Bus rolls along.

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10: So Axeful Gospel, we've made some major discoveries concerning our Lord Jesus. We found out by the word of God, watch this now, that he's the head of the church, and we are his body. So today we'll make some more discoveries in the word of God. Are you ready to eat? I don't mean chicken and biscuits, and I mean, are you ready for the word of God? Get your Bibles ready, amen. I was saying this, and one sister rebuked me. I'm getting tired of you saying blow the dust off. You must have been guilty. But anyway, I said blow the dust off that bad boy, and let's get into it, amen. So Colossians chapter 1, and I want to pick it up in verse 12. I want to go back, amen, and pick up a sermon. I got a second on this one, and that is, I am a member of the church. Can somebody say that? Now, somebody just said that, but you're not a member, but you're a visitor. Uh-oh. Oh, you're ready for the message now. We got visitors in the church, but we don't have a lot of members in the church. So This is part two of I Am a Member of the Church. Colossians 1 and verse 12. Go to the book of Colossians and verse 12. Thank God for our musicians this morning and also sound man. Colossians chapter 1 and verse 12. When you have it, say amen. Amen. Colossians chapter 1, did I say? And verse 12. Is that right? When you have it, say amen. Bow your heads one more time. Can you say, Lord Jesus? And Father, we thank you now for your word. We're hungry for your word. Feed us, oh God, today. And we promise to give you all of the praise and all of the glory. Give us eyes to see and give us ears to hear what the Spirit of the Lord is saying to the church. And we promise to give you all of the praise and all of the glory in Jesus' name. And the people of God all said, amen. Colossians chapter 1, verse 12. Picking it up at the 12th verse, Colossians chapter 1. The word of God starts off by saying, giving thanks. See that right there? Giving thanks. So before you start asking God for healing, deliverance, money, houses, cars, husbands, wives, dogs, whatnot, giving thanks, watch this. He says, giving thanks unto the Father, which hath made us meet to be partakers of the inheritance of the saints in light. Did you know you had an inheritance? Did you know you were getting ready to get something that's so wonderful that you've never seen it before? He said, but you have to start off with giving thanks. See, it's interesting that we want the blessings of God, but we don't want to give him what he's asking us to give him. How many of you can truthfully say, driving around in Oakland, that you give God thanks for being able to reach your house? Amen. Giving thanks unto the Father, which had made us, underline that, made us, qualified us to meet or to be a partaker of the inheritance of the saints in light. In what? Light. Saints in light. That's because he brought us out of darkness. And so many people look like they really want to get back into darkness. You know why people like darkness, the Bible says? Because their deeds. It's because of the works that they do. Their deeds are evil. So they like darkness rather than light. You know, in the old days, some of you old as me, in the old days when they were ready for you to leave the party, they didn't have to tell you, okay, the party's over, you got to leave the party. All they had to do, some of you youngsters, they just walk over to the light switch and turn on the light. And you look at that gorilla you look at that person you was just. You say, my God, give me another drink. But he's brought us out of darkness now into the light. And then folks act like they don't like light. Let me get on. He said, watch verse 13. He says, who hath delivered us? Wait a minute. Underline this. Here's another reason to give thanks. What did you have that had you? Shanaynay, Krita, Junebug, Mr. Eyebrows. Who hath delivered us? Who hath delivered every one of us from the power of darkness? See, when you've really been delivered from the power of darkness, you can appreciate being in the light. And you can appreciate giving God thanks and giving him the glory, because he didn't have to bring you out, but he did. He said, who had delivered us from the power of darkness? Some of us used to smoke, drink, cuss. I mean. But look at us today. You're in the church. You're giving God praise. He's delivered us. And I love the us, because Paul is including himself. He's saying he delivered us from the power of darkness. In other words, we couldn't quit if we wanted to. As soon as you go to quit, somebody calls him, man, you missed a party last week, man. They're giving another one next week. You better be there, man. Okay. Then they say this, everybody's going to be there. I would you all could go around telling everybody, oh, come to church on Sunday. Everybody's going to be there. This place would be packed if you told them every, because they don't like to be left out. Who hath delivered us from the power of darkness and hath translated us. Underline that word translated, because it's actually the Greek is transformed us into the kingdom of his dear son, the Lord Jesus. You know, remember those transformers not too long ago? Some of you were kids, but anyway, they had this machine, looked like a truck, but you twist on it a little bit and turn it to a man. You twist on it again, turn it back into a truck. It was called a transformer. But now that you've been transformed from what you used to be to what you are today, you ought to give God praise for your transformation. How many know you couldn't do it yourself? You couldn't do it yourself. And the interesting thing is, with all that you had going on and all that makeup you had going on when you were in the world, now you're saved and filled with the Holy Spirit. You don't need any makeup, and you look better now than you ever did with all that. Especially when them tears start crawling, and then be looking like... He said he's delivered us from the power of darkness and has transformed us into the kingdom of his dear son, the Lord Jesus. Watch this. He's talking about God the Father. He said, in whom we have redemption. In other words, we've been bought and paid for through his blood, the Lord Jesus, even the forgiveness of sins. Every one of your sins have been bought and paid for by the blood of our Lord Jesus Christ. And every one of us had plenty of sin. How many cars did it take you to steal to be a car thief? How many sins did you have to commit to be a sinner? So all of us, the Bible says, have sinned and come short of the glory and honor of God. If you can't thank him for nothing else, you ought to thank him for removing all of your sins from your life and cleaning them. Amen. And washing you in your... I have people come to me and say, well, you know, I wasn't a sinner like you, Brother Bob, so... I said, but all it took was one sin to go to the other place. He said, that transformed us into the kingdom of his dear son. He said, whom we have redemption, the forgiveness of sins through his blood, even the forgiveness of sins. There he comes. In other words, we've been bought back. The word redemption means to be redeemed. We've been bought back by the price of his blood, by the price of his life. And then he goes on and says, who is the image of the invisible God? He says, the Lord Jesus Christ he's talking about now is the image of the invisible God, the firstborn of every creature. He said, but for by him were all things created by the word of God that are in heaven. He said, and that are in earth. He said, visible and invisible, whether they be thrones or dominions or principalities or powers, all things were created by him and for him. Did you see that? And he is before all things, and by him are all things consist. In other words, he's the glue that's holding it all together. 18. And he is the And he is the. And he is the what? He is the head of what? Of the body. Of his body. He, the Lord Jesus, is the head of the body. The church. Did you see that? So the church is not this building. This is just a glorified warehouse. Are you with me, somebody? He's the head of the body, which is the real church, is the people. Amen? He is the head of the body, the church. That's the real church. He said, who is the beginning, the firstborn from the dead, that in all things, how many? All. That in all things he might have the preeminence. In other words, he should have the superiority. All things. He said, for it pleased the Father that in him should all fullness dwell. God the Father, God the Word, God the Holy Spirit, all the fullness dwells in our Lord Jesus Christ. How many know when you have him, you've got it all? So the church is not a denomination, saints of God. Somebody asked me the other day, they said, well, what kind of church is this? Is it Baptist? Is it Methodist? I said, well, we got Baptist, Methodist, Episcopalian, Presbyterian, Catholic. We got all kind of folk in here. Because I mean to know the church is not a denomination. Denominations are made to me to cause division in the body of Christ. What would happen if all of us were just Christians? And all of us loved the Lord Jesus Christ. And all of us were filled with the Word of God. And all of us were filled with the Holy Ghost. What kind of love would we have for one another? And what kind of love would we have for the world? Are you with me, somebody? Did you see that? It grieves my spirit sometimes when you read the Old Testament, read the New Testament, especially the book of Acts. The Bible says that the disciples went about, amen, everywhere, winning souls for the Lord Jesus Christ. So much so that when they came into this one town, they looked over at them, and it wasn't but a few of them. And he said, these are they that are turning the world upside down. Church, we need to have the reputation that we are the ones that's turning Oakland upside down, California upside down, America upside down. Amen. Including Donald Trump. Hello, somebody turn them upside down. And they... No, it's not. No harder than saving you. So the church is not a denomination. I'm staying there for a minute because I want you to get this. Some people think one church is more righter than the other church, but all of them worship the Lord Jesus Christ. Interesting to me. He said, I'm telling you, the church is not a building. I know people respect the building more than they respect God. What's the matter with? We're in the house of the Lord. You think the Lord live in this place? You don't want to go to heaven if you think the Lord live in this place. You don't want to go to heaven. So watch this now. I'm going. I already feel you. So the church is not a denomination. It's not a building. Watch this. It's a living organism. I just want to make a point there. It's a living organism. We are the body of Christ. We are the church. The body of our Lord Jesus Christ. We're comprised of born-again believers filled with the Holy Ghost. And let me say this about born-again believers. It doesn't mean that we're without sin. Amen. Let me say this. We're just without cover-up. There's folks in the church. Don't move because I got you. There's folks in the church, they sin, but you can't tell it. But a real sinner that gets saved and really receives the Lord Jesus Christ, they're without cover up. In other words, when the altar called, they can't wait for the altar call to get on that altar and just done. What I love about him, he says, cast all your cares upon him because he cares for you. And the only thing that should be robbing you of your victory and your joy is sins that you committed and committing. And so, that's why the church is designed the way it is with an altar so we can get on there. He said, if you confess your sin, he's talking to the church. 1 John 1:9. He said, if you confess your sin, he's faithful and just to forgive you of your sin and cleanse you from all unrighteousness. Hallelujah. So be filled with the Holy Spirit, each one of us. Then the devil and his demons are all defeated, saints of God, when it comes down to you. And they were defeated when the Lord rose from the dead. Are you with me? So how many know you don't have but one enemy now to defeat? You know who that is? No, it's you. Satan's already defeated. You're the only one that has to be defeated. And why did I say that? Because you have to be obedient to the word of God. I mean, you know, you can't just be saved and live any kind of way you want to live. You have to live according to the word of God. So God will never make you be obedient. It has to be your own volition. It has to be your own will. So if you're a member of the church, you're a member of the body of Christ, and the Lord Jesus Christ is your head, your Savior, and your Lord, and we are his body, and that's the real church today. Any members of the real church in here today? Clap your hands if you're a member of the real church. That sums up of the first part of this. That's just a review. Now go to John chapter 8 for our second part today. Is that all right? Are you with me? So go to the book of St. John. Pick it up at chapter 8, and pick it up at verse 31, okay? Then said Jesus to those Jews which believed on him. Anybody believe on him? Watch this now. He said, this is the biggest word in the Bible, if. He said, if you continue in my word, what does that mean? That means to speak it, to say it, to study it, to meditate on it, to walk in it, to live it. And don't just be a hearer of the word and go out and go back doing whatever you were doing. He says for you to be a doer of the word. So when he says, if you continue in my word, actually living in the word of God, he says, then. Are you my disciples indeed? When are we the disciples? When are we the disciples? I got 10 people. When are we his disciples? Thank you. That's it. And you shall know the truth. And the truth shall do what? Many people are bound in the church because they're not understanding, not knowing, not walking in the truth. And the truth is the word of God. So he says, you shall know the truth, and the truth shall make you free. How many want to be free today? I got people still running around talking about freedom, freedom. You don't get freedom by singing songs. Hello, somebody. You get freedom by continuing in the word of God, doing what the Lord told you to do, being obedient to the word of God. He said, Watch verse 33. They answered him, "We be Abraham's seed, and were never in bondage to any man. How sayest thou, you shall be made free?" This is what and when they said, "We haven't been in bondage to any man," I don't think they were telling the truth. Because these were Jews, amen, that had been in Egypt. What were they doing in Egypt? They weren't partying and, amen, having a good time. But he says they were never in bondage to any man. In other words, they were never slaves of anybody. I'm telling you, they're not telling the truth. When they were in Egypt, who were they? How about when they were under the Babylonians? How about right now when they're under the Romans? Are you with me, somebody? You see that? He said, "How sayest thou, you shall be made free?" Watch verse 34. Jesus answered them, "Verily, verily, I say unto you, whosoever committed sin..." Uh-oh. Did you see this? "Verily, I say unto you, whosoever committed sin is the servant of sin." That word servant is the word doulos, which means slave. He said, "And the servant or the slave abideth not in the house forever." He said, "But the son abideth forever." You see that? He said, watch verse 36. He said, "If the son therefore shall make you free." So he's saying now, I don't care what you were. I don't care what you've been a part of. I don't care who you were serving or what you were serving. He said, all I can say now is, 36, "If the Son, the Lord Jesus, therefore shall make you free, you shall be free indeed." Anybody free indeed this morning? Anybody free indeed? Hallelujah. You ought to praise God and give him the glory for being free today. What do you mean free? You don't smoke, you don't drink, you don't cuss, you don't hang out, you don't run the street, you've got some filters now in your life. You know the truth. So the mystery was solved by the Lord when he said, "I'm the way, I am the truth, and I am the life." So look no further for the truth, saints of God. We already know who he is. How many know the truth is a person? Jesus said in St. John 14:6, "I am the way, the truth, and the life." Look no further for the truth. The Lord Jesus is the truth. And only the truth can make you free, not set you free. I hear people say, "And the truth can set you free." No, the truth doesn't set you free. Set you free. How many know it makes you free? Because when you hear the truth, all of a sudden it just wrinkles the paint on everything you got going on. The truth strikes you. Are you with me, somebody? But it also causes you to be delivered. I don't know about you, but I'd rather for folks to tell me the truth than to play me, amen, and laugh and talk in my face and talk about me like a dog behind my back. I'd rather have somebody being honest and being truthful. Is that right? Would you like that? He said he's going to make you free. So free from, watch this, free from what, Brother Bob? Watch this now. Free from the bondage of sin, free from the addiction of sin, free from the penalty of sin, free from the power of sin, free from the tormentors, free from the wrath of God, free to serve the Lord in spirit and truth, free to praise and worship, free, free in the beauty of holiness, free, free indeed, free indeed. Anybody free this morning? Anybody free this morning? So a pastor was talking to one of his deacons and he hollered out. He said, "You know, there's two things wrong with this church, Brother Deacon. Ignorance and apathy." "Isn't that right, Deacon Jones?" Deacon Jones hollered back, "I don't know and I don't care." I might get that around 3 o'clock. So your constant question ought to be, did God say that? We're listening today to people that's preaching things that's not even in the Bible. And the poor people in the church are running around saying what they say, twisting the scriptures to say what they say. You need to get your Bible and start studying on your own so you can find out what God is saying, because there's so many false preachers that's out there today and they're saying all kind of things. Your constant question when people are telling you about God is, you need to say this: did God say that? They had a program when I was growing up, amen, when I was a youngster. It was a guy named Urkel. He had some floods. And he would say, "Did I say that?" You ought to say, "Did you say that, or did God say that?" So where do you find out what God said, brothers and sisters? You have to go to the Bible. Now I've had people complain and say, "Well, you use the Bible too much." I tell you what, when I stop using the Bible, you get out of here as fast as you can. Because how many know I don't have nothing to tell you unless it's from the Word of God? So the Word of God, the Bible, is where we find the truth, where we get the truth. And the Word of God will make you what? So there's someone here this morning that have been dumped on for a long time. You've been talked about. You've been abused, misused. You've been just treated like dirt. So there's something that goes with that. There was a farmer that had an old mule. finally, he was so old he couldn't really perform too much. So the farmer loved the old mule. So what he did was he threw him down an old abandoned well because they didn't want to kill him. Then he began to throw trash and debris down in the well. The trash would hit the mule. It hurt the mule. But the mule would shake it off and step up on it. And every time he did that, he'd come up a little higher. And they kept throwing dirt on him and throwing trash on him, and he'd shake it off, and he'd step on it, and he'd come up a little higher. And finally he came up so high he could step out of that well, amen, to his freedom in the name of Jesus. So you just need to do one thing. You need to shake it off this morning. Just shake it off, amen, and step on it, and come on up. Hallelujah. There's someone here this morning that need that, and it came to me this morning to share that with you. That's how you get your freedom. You don't sit there talking about what happened to you last year and 2 years ago and what she did and what he did and what. You shake it off you and you step up on it and you go up a little bit higher and you keep on until you can step out of that mess in the name of Jesus. Hallelujah to God. Get your freedom. Touch your neighbor. Tell your neighbor, get your freedom. Some people are so bound they can't even praise the Lord. Are you with me? Go to Romans chapter 8. Romans chapter 8, and I want to pick it up at verse 12. Is that all right? Romans chapter 8 and verse 12. When you have it, say amen. Watch this now. Watch this. Therefore, brethren, that goes for sisters as well. He says, we, underline the word. He's not French right there, but he's saying all of us. Therefore, brethren, we are debtors or indebted not to the flesh. In other words, your flesh didn't have anything to do with where you are right now. He said to live after the flesh. How does it mean to live by the flesh? Live by your five senses. Live by your mind, whatever your mind is telling you, wherever you've been, what you think you know. He says, we're not debtors to your flesh, your mind. Watch this now. He gets deep. He says, for if you live after the flesh, in other words, you use your mind, your own. If you just had common sense, just common sense, just mother wit. If you live after the flesh, in other words, what you think and what you do, most folks, that's how they've been living all their life. He says, you shall die. Did you see that? If you keep living after your five senses and what you think and what you've experienced and what you know and all of that stuff, he said, you shall die. Did you see that?
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6: During the War for Independence, General George Washington, the man we refer to today as the father of our country, led American troops through military defeat after defeat. And in the bitter winter of 1777, he wrote this somber note to a friend in Philadelphia. Quote, "You might have tracked our army from White Marsh to Valley Forge by the blood on their feet," end of quote. Many soldiers continued to march through the deep snows of Pennsylvania without shoes. Others suffered from disease, hunger, and freezing conditions. Nearly 2,000 of Washington's men died. Yet George Washington did not lose faith. Amid the hardship, loss, and uncertainty of Valley Forge, he turned to God in prayer. At a time when our nation once again faces division and uncertainty, may we follow Washington's example, kneeling humbly, praying faithfully, and asking God to guide the future of America.
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13: I know when I was 10, I had to move from Illinois to New Jersey. That was just devastating. Two different cultures. It was fifth grade, you know, that prepubescent. Everything about the move was really awful, right? And going back and thinking about how the Lord was so faithful to me, and then reiterating, be able to tell that story for my children. There were some really hard days.
14: Yeah.
13: But this is how the Lord showed up.
15: That's Darby Strickland describing how change can affect children in some negative ways. And what can we do about it as parents to help shepherd our kids through the inevitable changes of life? Well, that's our topic today on Focus on the Family with Jim Daly. I'm John Fuller, and we're glad you've joined us.
14: John, we all have different reactions to change. I think we understand that better as adults when you make a move or you go off to college or whatever you might do. There's even times then when that change is impacting us. I mean, I remember going to college. I felt in my sophomore year, I was really in a bad place. It was just, you know, kind of funky. I didn't feel like I was fitting in. I didn't know if I was after the right major. My friendships weren't that strong, you know, and you just get into this place. So you have to manage that. But for young children, that becomes far more difficult. And I'm so looking forward to talking with Darby today because this is important. We often, as adults, kind of look over those changes and miss the cueing that our kids are giving us that they're struggling with a change of school, et cetera. And we need to be in tune with that.
15: We do. And Darby is positioned well to guide us through this topic. She's a counselor and author, and she's written a number of books about abuse and trauma. And she's got some resources now about how change impacts children. We'll hear more about those. One is called Helping Your Children with Change, Holding Fast to God During Upheaval. It's a very short, quick read, and it's going to equip you as a mom or a dad to really get a handle on this. The other is a children's book called A Big Change Happened, Helping Children Through Upheaval. It's a delightful book, wonderfully illustrated and really powerful for younger children. Learn more about Darby and her other books, and these two in particular, on our website.
14: Darby, welcome to Focus on the Family. Again, it's so good to have you back.
13: Thank you.
14: Yeah. And, you know, that's so interesting, that setup there. I think you would agree with what I was saying in terms of managing change. It is so true that as adults, we get more proficient at it as we get older,
13: Absolutely.
14: More capable.
13: Yep.
14: But then we're not seeing it through the eyes of a 3-year-old, a 5-year-old, right?
13: Correct. Yeah. Everything overwhelms them.
14: Right.
13: Yeah.
14: And it can be just that overwhelming. And we'll say things like, yeah, okay, it'll be okay. And then we keep moving, but the kids are stuck.
13: Yeah.
14: They're like, what? You had a funny opening that I wanted to capture because you said you had this, you know, kind of remorse to change when your minivan died.
13: Yes.
14: Okay, so how are you attached to the minivan?
13: I know, right? I think it's I was a homeschooling mom raising 3 kids, driving them everywhere in the minivan to go see my parents, trips to Florida, just really sentimental.
14: Yeah.
13: I was speaking at a conference, came home, and it stopped working. So I left it at a dealer. My husband came, rescued me, praise the Lord, drove me home. And 2 days later, we got a call saying, you know, it's not worth repairing.
14: And that was a well-used minivan.
13: It was. Yeah. It was. But just like the lump in my throat of, I'll never see it again.
14: Yeah. All the memories.
13: All the memories. Mm. Yeah. And it was. And I think what it was actually the realizing of the transition. My children don't need a minivan anymore,
14: Ooh.
13: Right?
14: So that was much deeper.
13: Yes.
14: That was like
13: an
14: episodic thing that
13: yes.
14: I'm not that mom anymore. Yeah. I'm another type of mom,
13: Yeah,
14: right?
13: My children are launching. The Lord is doing great things. There's exciting things happening. But my life is rapidly changing. And the death of the minivan just was this huge symbolic moment for me.
14: Mm-hmm. Yeah, and it's so, you know, kind of winsomely insightful about change. But on the more serious side, explain how children, young children particularly, process change differently than adults and how we have to be careful not to look past it.
13: Yeah. Well, young children don't necessarily understand how the world works.
14: You think.
13: Right? And so they rely heavily on routines. And we see that when we put our kids to bed and they want the same book every night. Right? You deviate from their routine and they let you know about it.
14: Yes.
13: Right? And so change involves the routine being upset in a multitude of ways. If it's a change of school or home or family dynamics, right? So they don't have those routines. They don't know what to expect. They can't predict what's coming next. And that really ties into their sense of safety, sometimes it goes to the level of belonging. So they come with, I think, a set of questions that when you're 3 or 5, they can't articulate.
14: They feel it.
13: They feel it, yeah. Right. But they can't necessarily talk about it in the way that you and I, like I could talk about the minivan. This was really hard and I could understand why I got really emotional.
14: Yeah. What's the book, the children's book about the moon? What do you guys remember?
13: Good Night Moon.
14: Good Night Moon. Yeah. Oh my, I can't believe I can't remember the title because I read that thing 1,000 times.
13: Yes, yes.
14: To where it got to the point where I was trying to hurry it along.
13: Yes, yes.
14: You know how dads do, right? And we change the words a little because we're getting a little bored. Yes. But even that kind of redundancy gives a child a sense of security.
13: Yeah, structure, right? Yeah.
14: They know they got that story coming. We would laugh at the same points. I mean, I would sit there and go, my goodness, you know, I had to change it from comb to something else, from porridge to oatmeal, just to keep the boys engaged. You know, keep me engaged.
15: Yeah, that might be.
14: But there is, we think maybe too lightly about some of those things, right?

0: 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You don't need a building. 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You just need to turn your heart to Air One.
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2: In the ground.
3: Yeah.
2: And then I went to school that first day. Fell in love with my teacher, Mrs. Smith, and I loved it. And then I didn't want to go home.
3: Right. What was the imaginary to the concrete, right?
2: That very afternoon, that mom drugged me to school, I didn't want to leave school.
3: Right.
2: But even that, to be in tune, that's a fairly light degree. It was great. I'm sure my mom was over the moon that I enjoyed school
3: and
2: wanted to go back. And I adjusted in one day. But when we start looking at more difficult things, big moves to different city, different state, maybe divorce, if we can touch on that, those are far more emotional and deeper wounds for children to figure out, how does this change impact me?
3: Right. Well, a lot of those changes that you're naming actually come with a sense of loss. Right. And so we actually have to grieve things that we lose, whether it's my parents living together, the idea of what God ordained as a family is breaking up, or just my friend. Right. My friend group is going to change. So there's so many losses and micro losses in some of those bigger changes.
2: You know, and the thing we do as adults, we're moving.
3: Mm-hmm.
2: You know, even in those big things, I'm afraid to say, we don't stop and take account of what impact this is going to be on us,
3: right?
2: Let alone our children.
3: Right.
2: Think of divorce in that context. Yes. And we tend to say things as adults like, well, kids are resilient. They'll manage it. They'll be able to survive. They'll get through it. You can fill out all of those things that we say to rationalize our behavior.
3: Correct.
2: What we're about to do.
3: Yes.
2: How do we get a hold of that as a parent to make sure emotionally our kids are safe?
3: Yeah, I think the first thing is actually to realize it's okay if your children are sad. There's something in us parents that we want to rush our children through the hard parts of life. We don't want to see them in pain. I don't want to cause my children a little heartache, let alone a big one. So it's uncomfortable for me to see them sad. So I think the response is we rush them through that instead of sitting with them in the sadness, being willing just to take the time and say, this is really hard, but God can help us here. We are not without hope, even in the hard.
2: It's kind of an indication of our unhealthiness as adults, too, right? That we're not slowing down.
3: Yes.
2: Think of Jesus when the disciples were like, keep those kids away.
3: Yeah.
2: And Jesus going, hey, wait a minute.
3: Yeah.
2: Don't get in between me and the kids.
3: No.
2: The kids are like the kingdom of heaven.
3: Amen.
2: I mean, there is something there that Jesus was in a position, obviously, being the Son of God. He knew it.
3: Yeah.
2: But he knew to slow down and to, what a day that must have been to just sit around Jesus, sit in his lap, these little 5, 6, 7-year-olds.
3: Yeah.
2: Wouldn't that be awesome?
3: It would. Just to have someone delighting in you, being willing to be interrupted by your needs. Yeah.
2: You know what's interesting to think about is that they wanted to see him and talk to him as a little child.
3: Yes.
2: What was he portraying
3: that
2: was so attractive to the kids?
3: That was so inviting.
2: So inviting.
3: Yeah.
2: That's what I want to peer into. I would love to have seen that. It's without words. We don't have that description. But something to get my attention when I was 5, it would have had to have been pretty good.
3: Yes.
2: I mean, a smile or whatever it was, a good story.
3: Mm-hmm.
2: I mean, I don't know, but something grabbed those kids that Jesus was doing or expressing, right?
3: We would have to assume it was some way that he was expressing love, whether towards them or others, that just mesmerized them.
2: Warmth.
3: And
2: who knows?
3: Yeah.
2: Let me ask you, you've identified ways that children can react to change. Let's start with preschoolers. How does change affect that age group? And this is good for the parents just before they're in school. How does adopting or not adopting to change?
3: Oftentimes with preschoolers, you'll see them being really clingy. Right. They're going to want more of you, more
2: hanging
3: of your
2: on mom's
3: time.
2: Leg.
3: Right. They might take longer at bedtime in all the ways that frustrate us. Also, there can be behavioral regressions. Right. There can be returning, sucking on the thumb or, bedwetting. So we just want to be curious. Anytime our child has mastered a skill in their growing up and then they regress, it's just asking, what's going on with my child? Why am I seeing this behavior?
2: I mean, hopefully focus on the family can be a place for that resource. But apparently,

0: parent being attentive, and all of us as adults, we're moving fast, and it's kind of like your minivan. I mean, maybe we should have changed the oil a little sooner. But when it comes to parenting, those cues are important, and we can blow right by them. Like the thumb sucking, for example. If your child hasn't been doing that, all of a sudden is doing that, that could be it is a cue that something is occurring emotionally.
1: Yeah. And it's just a great moment. And sometimes as a parent, we don't know, right? And that's what brings us to our knees and we're asking the Lord for help. We're making time for our children. Like that's when you have to kind of slow down and spend an extra 20 minutes with them, eyeball to eyeball, get on the floor and be playing with them. Just try to draw out from them. What's going on? What you've been thinking about?
0: Yeah, that's good.
2: Our guest today on Focus on the Family with Jim Daly is Darby Strickland. And she's speaking out of her expertise about helping kids change. And she has two delightful resources that we want to point you to. One is a small little booklet called Helping Your Children with Change, Holding Fast to God During Upheaval. 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It's going to give you some good things that grab onto as you're moving through some changes with your child. Another would be this children's book that is wonderfully illustrated and has a really powerful message. 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
0: Darby, that's great for kind of that 2 to 5 year old perspective and be engaged and notice behaviors and, you know, talk to people who know. And if you don't have that resource, call us. We'll help you with that and give you some ideas on how to notice things and what they may mean and how to talk to your child about it. Of course, these books by Darby will help as well. 6 to 11. This gets a little more serious because they're starting to form and kind of finalize their cognitive abilities. By 9, 10 years old, a child truly does understand the world they're in at a fairly adult level and can begin to think about things in adult ways. So what kind of change management are you looking for there to help your child?
1: Yeah, well, I really want them to take what's going on in their heart and be able to understand that in light of what God's doing in their life. And so in that age group, I'm spending more time narrating, and I might do that as a mom saying, yeah, we're moving and I'm really nervous about who I'm going to meet at this new church. And I'm praying that the Lord's going to bring me friends and he's going to replenish some of these really important relationships.
0: You're saying that as mom and dad.
1: Yeah, because I'm showcasing how I'm dependent upon the Lord, and it teaches them that.
0: Yeah, so slow down to understand. Is this marriage or are we talking parenting? That's
1: all
0: true in life, right?
1: Yeah. Right, yeah.
0: I mean,
1: yeah.
0: How many of our spouses would say, if you could just slow down and listen to me?
1: Or put the phone down and look at me. Yeah.
0: Fair enough.
1: Yeah.
0: I think I made the point. The next in that category was be a safe space. Mm-hmm. I think, you know, Gene really helped me with this because I think my size, I'm an ex-football player guy. Yeah. I'm a fairly big guy. And Gene would say, when my boys were 2 and 4, when you're talking to them or you're, you know, verbally disciplining, I think you should get down on your knees so you're a little more eye to eye.
1: Wise.
0: Because I think what she was observing that I didn't see was that they were kind of cowering because I was big and in their face, right? And she said, I think they're intimidated. They're not really hearing you. So get down on your knees and speak to them.
1: And
0: that was good coaching, wasn't it?
1: Very good coaching. Very
0: She's
1: wise
0: good. She's so smart.
1: Yeah. But I think just even slowing down, as parents, we have lots of explanations and lots of words, and our children need us to speak slower and convey more simple thoughts and to be reassuring. And as they're sharing hard things, acknowledge them and really slowly with them.
0: You know, it's so important because, again, kids, especially the older the child at that 10, 11-year-old age, they get it. So they know when you do that, when you slow down and you listen, they feel like you hear them.
1: Mm-hmm.
0: I mean, they are mini adults,
1: yes,
0: and they're getting it.
1: Yeah.
0: Also, affirm your love and protection.
1: Mm-hmm.
0: This is one I think, and again, the gender stereotypes, I get that. I tend to talk in those terms, but dads can be very inadequate at this. Mm-hmm. You can learn it. I've tried mm-hmm. to learn it, and I think I do much better than I used to, but that affirming your love and protection.
1: Mm-hmm.
0: What does that sound like? Both for a mom and a dad. Moms get it naturally, you guys. Ah.
1: Yeah, my husband's quite good at it. He usually does it through play with the children.
0: Hmm.
1: It's like even if we're talking about something hard, he might bring it up through a silly lyric or a movie clip
0: that he
1: can remember. And he's always just thinking about them. How can I connect with them? Men tend to do. Women tend to speak, right? And
0: yeah.
1: So for guys, I think even if maybe it's taking a walk or when you're out back throwing a ball around, having those conversations, again, because you're focused on activity.
0: Yeah.
1: Women, I think it's more natural to give the physical. They tend to be more present with the physical affection and the words.
0: Yeah. Let me ask you this. You know, this affirmation of your child, giving him the hug, those are really important things to do. It may not be your natural instinct, like mm-hmm. love languages, right?
1: Right.
0: And again, it could be either the mom or the dad. And how do we overcome those things in us to make sure we're giving our children maybe the things we didn't possess mm-hmm. and we're repeating out of our family of origin, like the mom that didn't get hugged a lot.
1: Yeah.
0: So she's not a hugger. And it feels cold because mm-hmm. most people get a lot from their moms when it comes to physical encouragement, you know, running your hand through the hair and brushing the back with the nails. And But a mom that didn't get that may not be giving it. And how do we say, okay, I got to remember to do that. How do you do it?
1: I do. I think prayer is really important there because it does probably come from a place of hurt,
0: mm-hmm.
1: right? If that is something that you were starved as a child, there's a vulnerability to offering it. There's probably emotion attached to giving hugs because you do long for them or they feel awkward to you and that feels bad. So I think one is just speaking to the Lord. It's like, Lord, I want to be nurturing, and that might look different with me, but help me understand why extending physical affection, where have I been hurt by that?
0: Yeah.
1: I think that's important to pause there for yourself. But ways to do it, I mean, the beauty of the Google Calendar, sometimes people have to actually set reminders to ask themselves questions. Where have I showed my children physical affection this week?
0: When you look at that comforting of a child, you coach us to be consistent, to role play scenarios, kind of like what you mentioned with your husband. You also mentioned rejoice. Tell me about that. That's not going to be in everybody's vocabulary. What does that look like?
1: I think there's something in scripture that's just, we see it all the time. We probably don't even notice it. But when the Lord is calling them to something hard or when his people are suffering, he's constantly saying, remember. Remember, I am the Lord your God, and I brought you out of Egypt, right? And he's saying, you have to remember your faithfulness by remembering the hard and how I've been faithful through the deliverance. Mm-hmm. And so I think that's the rejoicing. It's the recalling. It's the last time we moved, or see how God met us in this last change. Or I know when I was 10, I had a move from Illinois to New Jersey. That was just devastating. Two different cultures. It was fifth grade, you know, that prepubescent. Everything about the move was really awful, right? And going back and thinking about how the Lord was so faithful to me and then reiterating, be able to tell that story for my children. There were some really hard days.
0: Yeah.
1: But this is how the Lord showed up. And that's what I'm talking about, recalling the Lord's faithfulness.
0: Well, and the other thing is those changes feel, it's like the first pimple on your face.
1: Yes.
0: It's devastating. And it's always going to be there. And mom, look at me. Look at what's happened to me. Right?
1: Yes, yes.
0: And somehow you got to convince that child, it'll be okay. Mm-hmm. There will be a day where that's gone mm-hmm. and everything's okay.
1: Yes.
0: Right?
1: Yeah, absolutely.
0: And, you know, that's part of it. Everything's devastating, especially in the teen years.
1: Yes,
0: right?
1: For sure.
0: Nobody loves me. Yeah. Nobody cares about me. All those good things.
1: Yes. Mm-hmm.
2: Well, Darby, there's something that our viewers are seeing, our listeners are unaware, but you brought a little stuffed blue whale mm-hmm. that is on the table.
0: That's a humpback.
2: Is it a humpback whale? I don't know my whales very well, but tell us why. And this leads into, I think, some of the some of the things we've talked about with regard to your books.
1: Yeah, one thing I think is so important for parents is to help make the Lord concrete, right? We're dealing with hard realities. And so I wanted to write a children's book that showcased the Lord's care. So this is little Mr. Wallace the whale, and he is our star in A Big Change Happened. And he faces a migration. He's happy where he is. He's in the warm seas, and he's with all his whale friends. And his mom comes to him one day and says, we have to move north. That's where the food is. We all got to go. And Wallace has a ton of questions. You know, will I be okay? Will I like it there? I don't even know what cold water is. And his mom just patiently shepherds him through this migration. She explains to him that the Lord is always with you. He always sees you. And the book is based on Psalm 139, which I think is just such great promises for children, right? Because it says explicitly, like, the Lord sees you. He knows when you stand, when you sit. He knows what's in your heart before you even speak it. He surrounds you, right? There's nowhere you can go. So, you know, Wallace dives high, he dives down to the depths of the sea, and his mom is telling him, the Lord is with you in your joys and with your sorrows. And just the idea that God writes your story, right? And so these are just the truths from Psalm 139 that I think are comforting. They can be told in a playful way through the book, but they really help a child by anchoring them, by knowing God's presence, right? He's the thing that isn't changing, but he's also with them in the change.
0: Darby, in addition to Psalm 139, it's so beautiful to think of our relationship with the Lord and our children's relationship with the Lord, and describing God with his presence as big, loving, that big hug that never ends. I mean, trying to get that into your 7, 8, 9-year-old's mind and soul about their relationship with the Lord, that's so important, right?
1: It is. And I think scripture uses a metaphor of the Lord taking us by the hand is a great, again, concrete place in scripture to show them that closeness. The Lord is that close. He's guiding. He's tender. He's right there. The idea of, you know, he's before us. He's behind us. He's all around us. And just, helping your children understand that is, it's.
0: And that can become, you know, it's a little hard because you're saying, you know, you don't see the Lord in that direct way. So to get your children to understand those scriptures that help reinforce God's presence, his knowledge of you, that he knit you together in your mother's womb, that's a good one.
1: Yeah.
0: You know, that God knew me then.
1: Yeah.
0: And, you know, he's got a plan for you. And those are all reassuring things for those children.
1: Yeah. And it's just even your story, I often say to my children, your story gets wrapped up in Jesus's larger redemptive story. So sometimes it's really important for us to talk about, where have we seen God this week? Where has he been on the move? Where haven't you seen him? Where do you need to ask him for help? And then over months, just reflecting on that of saying, where over time we see it, right? I didn't know, like when I walked into ballet, I was so nervous. But mom, this girl introduced herself to me. And that was a moment I knew God saw me because I was really nervous walking in the door.
0: Yeah, that's
1: just
0: so
1: having
0: good.
1: Those little micro conversations.
0: Isn't that good?
1: Yeah, it's so fun.
0: Well, Darby, this has been so good. Thank you for being with us.
1: My pleasure.
0: Yeah, and what great resources that you've provided here. The children's book, A Big Change Happened, and this booklet for parents, Helping Your Children with Change. You know, our goal is to equip moms and dads with resources just like this so you can become the best parent you can be. The book and the booklet are available for a gift of any amount. But would you consider becoming a monthly partner with Focus on the Family? And what that means is joining our friends of Focus on the Family community. Jean and I support the ministry that way. You and Dina do as well. It's a commitment to help strengthen families in Christ all year long by being a monthly giver.
2: Yeah, and evidence of how that works is shared through this woman who wrote us and said, Focus on the Family has helped me become a strong mom and given me the strength and courage to stand by my true convictions, even when that wasn't the popular thing to do. Your encouragement and advice just keeps coming every day.
0: That's what happens when we work together. Parents feel empowered to raise healthy and happy kids and who love the Lord, which is most important. And that's what your monthly pledge is paying for.
2: And this reminder for our friends that today is the last day that we're offering a special incentive for those who can give $30 a month to the ministry.
0: That's right. We've had fun with this campaign over the past several days, and this is the last day. 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It's called Jim's, but it's really John. But it's a 4-ounce packet of a special blend coffee that we use here in the studio as well.
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5: If your pastors had been arrested or imprisoned or put before firing squads for preaching the gospel, if you had watched your children being raised in forced atheism being taught in their public 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
5: Why don't you open your Bibles to Psalm 100 as I tell you a little bit why it became so meaningful to me. I don't believe that I have ever felt the power of Psalm 100 more than when I was with some of you in Cuba just a few weeks ago. In one worship service, I preached from Psalm 100. And as I did, even as I was preaching, I had this sense of something unusual happening. People were rapt in attention. They were engaged. Their eyes virtually locked on my arm. They seemed to be excited about the Word of God. And as much as I was thrilled by that, I could not quite connect in my mind. Why in this moment? Why these people so connecting to this Psalm 100? And then even as I was preaching, I began to understand. Psalm 100 is the apex of what are known as the King Psalms in the book of Psalms, where God himself as Jehovah is being celebrated as a great king above all. And Psalm 100 is the apex of that. And as I recognize what God's people were doing when they collected the Psalms into their hymnal and had Psalm 100 as the apex, what they were doing in heart was saying, we have been ruled all our lives by a cruel despot who has tortured and murdered our people. And now finally, we are back in our own land to worship God. Praise him, all nations. Why would pastors and leaders from churches in Cuba resonate with such a psalm? Because all of their lives, most of them for almost 70 years, lived under the cruelty of a dictator who by communist methodology was not only saying they could not worship as they desired, but would be punished if they did. And now, as they were in this worship service, knowing a few more freedoms, when they could say, praise God, for he created us and calls us his own and frees us from our guilt, they were resonating again with the ancient people and the freedom that they were experiencing. You would do the same. If you had been the Christians of Cuba who had watched your churches wither into husks as the people of God, fearing persecution, had stopped attending and stopped giving. If your pastors had been arrested or imprisoned or put before firing squads for preaching the gospel. If you had watched your children being raised in forced atheism being taught in their public schools. Then if the moment came that even there were some few freedoms that you could sing from your heart, make a joyful noise unto the Lord, all ye lands, serve the Lord with gladness because he has claimed us and we're the people of his pasture, your heart would know the resonance. And that's not just for an ancient people, and it's not just for the people of Cuba. It's for each of us when the clouds of life sink low. And you wonder if the job will still be there. If the job you're going to will ever be joy to you because you don't know if your house here will sell. When it's not just you but your grandkids who are sick. When you don't know if the marriage that brought you joy can ever be healed, then you want to sing with gladness, but you wonder where it will come from. How do you praise the King of Heaven when earth hurts so much? Psalm 100 is all about that. You know it's intended to be a psalm of worship, praise. Even that superscript, that title that's right at the beginning of the psalm says this, a psalm for giving thanks. We often don't pay much attention to those superscripts, but it's the language that is saying this is being identified as a psalm for a peace offering in the temple. People were to be coming to God, and despite the fact that they had been idolatrous and sinful and rebellion, they were coming to make peace with God. And the fact that they could have peace with him meant that they were to give thanks. Why? What does that king that they are worshiping actually expect of them? He says, make a joyful noise to the Lord, all the earth. Some of your translations say, shout for joy to the Lord, all the earth. To the Lord. We've lost the significance. In most of your Bibles, that word Lord is all capital letters. It's all capital letters to remind us the word that is being translated is the word Jehovah. God was the title, the nature of the ruler of Israel, but Jehovah was his name. And the reason that the psalmist is calling us to rejoice in Jehovah is because of who the people recognized Jehovah was. At the time of the Exodus, when Moses was being sent back to the people to call them out of slavery, remember he said to God, "Whom shall I say is sending me when people ask me, 'Who are you, Moses, and who is sending you?'" And the Lord gave Moses this answer: "Say to the people of Israel, 'The Lord, Jehovah, the God of your fathers, Abraham, Isaac, Jacob, has sent me to you. This is my name forever, and thus I am to be remembered throughout all generations.'" To be Jehovah, God is saying, "I remind you, I knew your forefathers, Abraham, Isaac, and Jacob, and I made promises to them that will claim the nations, and this will remain true for all generations. I am a covenant-keeping God, and I am to be praised not because of your covenant-keeping, but because of my covenant-keeping. I am Jehovah." What is a covenant? One-sided love, where the other party may fail, where we may fail. But what God is saying is, "I will not fail. I'm a covenant-keeping God. My name is Jehovah. I made myself known to Abraham, Isaac, and Jacob. And not only did I make myself known in the past, I will make myself known to children's children for all generations. I am the God who keeps faithfulness beyond your unfaithfulness." And not as only is he to be praised because he is covenant keeping, but because he is creation making. This King of heaven, this Jehovah God, we are told about in Psalm 95, one of the King Psalms, in these words: "The Lord is a great God. The sea is his, for he made it, and his hands formed the dry land." He's not only covenant-keeping, he's creation-making. He made all things, the sea and the land. He is powerful, vast, and great. And yet, despite all of that, he is distance-reducing between us and him. When you think of how great God is, how powerful he is, it blows you away. Psalm 96, another of the King Psalms: "Worship the Lord in the splendor of his holiness. Tremble before him, all the earth." We should tremble when we think this great and powerful God. And yet, how does the psalm begin who ascribes praise to Jehovah? "Make a joyful noise unto the Lord, all ye lands. Serve the Lord with gladness."
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5: We should be trembling. We should say, "No way can I approach this God." And yet he's saying, "Wait, come sing with joy. Serve with gladness." How can that be? Because this particular psalm to be sung in the midst of that peace offering was a psalm that was to be sung even as a meal was being given to God's people. The peace offering was one in which a portion was given to God. And God saying, there's peace between us now, not antagonism. You don't have to tremble now. You can have part of the meal too. And the people were expected to eat in the presence of God. And dare you say it, shout for joy. Some of you, as you think about kids or grandkids, when they come to your dinner table and it's Thanksgiving or it's Christmas and they just kind of lose themselves in gladness, even when they're at the dinner table, when they're so comfortable, when they're so at ease, they shriek for joy. And here we are being told that even though you're in the presence of Jehovah, shout for joy. Rejoice in all that he has done, because the antagonism is gone. You can be at peace with God. It said something to me when those people in Cuba who experienced so much horror and difficulty were singing. I've mentioned to you one of the services in an evening where in the rickety church that we were in, and I was up in a balcony, I began to wonder, should I be up here? Because, I mean, it was shaking with the exuberance of the singing and the music. And there was one song in particular that just seemed to capture the people. And they just sang at the top of their voices. It really was shouting for joy. And I said to my translator, what are they singing? And she said, the words are, we have been set free. And I recognized it was this beautiful double entendre, that it was the message for the people of Cuba, that they had been set free from their sin. But it was also their prefiguring, their hope in Christ Jesus. Human dictators would one day no longer rule, that the power of humanity and its brokenness and cruelty had been and would be broken. And they could not help but let the exuberance go. We have been set free. Shout for joy. Claim the God of your gladness. And we recognize that's what's supposed to be happening to us as well. When we celebrate our freedom in worship, we celebrate what God is doing among us. And it's so made clear in the second verse, serve the Lord with gladness. Come into his presence with singing. There you are, coming, having a meal with the Lord, and you're shouting for gladness. But beyond that, serving the Lord with gladness. What is that serving about? I mean, we have a sense that serving could be feeding the poor, mowing the church lawn, running the technology of the tabernacle, all of that, good and appropriate. But what is this service about? You really begin to understand it when you recognize from where it comes. Verse 1, right at the end, make a joyful noise to the Lord, all the earth. Serve the Lord with gladness. It's God's people who are being addressed, but it's the whole world that is in view. As we are to understand, our worship with gladness is setting the pitch and the passion for the nations. That what God intends to do by the worship that happens among his people is to be magnetizing nations to the mission that we have. You've seen it happen. I've seen it happen. I've experienced it. When I was in that room, in that church, in that rickety church with the people of Cuba, just releasing faith and emotion and heart in worship, I had to ask, what are they singing? I want to be a part of that. I want this gladness too. It's what our world yearns for. There are people all around us who just want some gladness. And when the people of God in their worship are rejoicing, whatever is true to their personality, to say with seriousness and sincerity and passion, I believe this. This is food to my soul. This is peace to my heart. This is gladness. Then when that happens, it's worship that is mission at the same time. Evangelism is not just witnessing to somebody on your block or in your dorm. It's worshiping God with sincerity and joy. It's when we experience something, when the choir has engaged in such a way that our hearts are rising. when the worship team is leading us, not just in the words, when we watch their faces and we're magnetized to their enthusiasm, and we want to feel it and experience and be touched by it. And it's what God is doing in his worship. He recognizes that when worship is right and true, pitch and passion both coming together in the church, that people say, I want some of what you got. I want some of that. I want some of that gladness. And our worship is actually doing that. It's magnetic. It's communicative. It's infectious. Kathy and I were just a few weeks ago in Ireland, a nation which has so little respect for the church anymore because of sectarian violence that has gone for decades, and now because of the sexual scandals that have happened in the church that everybody knows, a nation that just 15 or 20 years ago would have had 90% of the people attending church every Sunday, now has less than 20%. The people are not just scandalized by the church, they are angry at the church. And yet, in this one conference, which was in a tent in a small town, the believing, Bible-committed Christians of Northern Ireland were getting together, trying together. As they gathered together to encourage one another, they began tentative singing. But the more they listened to one another, heard each other, shared thoughts, hopes, dreams, fears, and praised God together, the worship just got more exuberant. It just got more passionate. It just got more enthralled. It got more loud. And we're in a tent, so people across the town could hear us. And what that meant was that our worship became mission. And some of the homeless people of the streets and some of the addicted people of the streets began to come. And some people of other faiths and other backgrounds began to come, which for a lot of the people in the tent was a little disturbing, a little difficult to handle, and sweet and wonderful at the same time. As God was by worship bringing in the peoples, bringing in the nations. It's what happens when what is here is real, because we are not just responding to the preacher saying, you need to come to church more. I mean, if the only reason you come to church more is to alleviate guilt, I will assure you the guilt will grow remote. Something has to displace guilt as the reason you're, why do we gather here? And the psalmist is actually giving us the reason for this glad worship when he says, you need to remember the wonder of God's grace toward you. It's in such wonderful wording. Verse 3, know that the Lord, he is God. How does Moses introduce God to the people of Israel? In the beginning, God made the heavens and the earth. He created all things. And yet, says the psalmist, and it's he who made us. He made all things, and he made us too. And that sense of how great he is and yet caring at the same moment is meant to move us. You know, when we were flying to that fishing spot in Canada, so we're in one of the northern settlements, and we've gone an hour and a half by pontoon plane beyond the last settlement. And so we're up in the air flying over this vast expanse of Canadian wilderness where you see nothing but lakes and trees and a few hills. And when you're out on the lakes, You see no one else, absolutely no one else but the ones who are in your party. And at some point, feeling the vastness of the wilderness that we were in, I was at one point impressed and then a little scared and then feeling quite insignificant. If God has made all of this, and this that I can see even up in the air is but a speck on the map of not just the world, but the universe that he's... What, who am I that God would care for me or think about me, even know what's going on in my life? And as I began to go into that spiral thinking about my life and my hurts and the difficulties and struggles, does God even care? Our boat drifted past a shoreline that had a thick pine forest, which was broken at one point by a little pine tree ark, and in the ark was a little birch tree with a carpet of moss beneath it. And just as we were drifting past, the sun hit it. And I thought, here's this little forest sanctuary for my soul. As I'm thinking of the darkness of the forest, and yet here is God saying, here is a place for your soul to settle in the sanctuary. My goodness on display. And I recognize it's not just this little chapel in the wilderness that is to be solving the ache of my soul. It was yet another tree in another place where God was not in the midst of a pine forest with its needles sheltering a white birch tree, but provided a bloodied tree, and not pine needles, but nails in the hands and the feet of his son. So that I, as I look to him in faith and say, Father, I confess, though you have not forgotten me, I have forgotten you. Take my guilt and pardon me. And there is sanctuary for my soul at a hill called Calvary. It's the beauty of what he is providing to me over and over again. Not just the sanctuary of the forest, but the sanctuary of his son. That as dark as your life may be, you say, God has given me eternity and forgiveness and himself. He created all things and still claims me and cares for me.
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15: During the War for Independence, General George Washington, the man we refer to today as the father of our country, led American troops through military defeat after defeat. And in the bitter winter of 1777, he wrote this somber note to a friend in Philadelphia. Quote, "You might have tracked our army from White Marsh to Valley Forge by the blood on their feet," end of quote. Many soldiers continued to march through the deep snows of Pennsylvania without shoes. Others suffered from disease, hunger, and freezing conditions. Nearly 2,000 of Washington's men died. Yet George Washington did not lose faith. Amid the hardship, loss, and uncertainty of Valley Forge, he turned to God in prayer. At a time when our nation once again faces division and uncertainty, may we follow Washington's example, kneeling humbly, praying faithfully, and asking God to guide the future of America.
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17: 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And so sometimes I'll be on 60s on 6, I don't like it, I flip over to the 70s, I go to the 80s, and then it dawned on me, I've lived through all of these decades. From the 50s, the 60s, the 70s, the 80s, they even have 90s on 9. And I thought, man, you know you're getting old when 90s songs are called oldies, right? But life marches on, eternity gets closer, and we wonder what happens when we die. All right, I'm going to give you a very quick answer. When you die, if you are a Christian, you will go straight to heaven. That's true. Worth clapping for. You probably won't clap for this next statement. When you die, if you're not a Christian, you will go to hell. Now, I don't say that with any delight. I say it with sadness. And I say it because the Bible is very clear in this topic. In fact, Jesus himself said, "Broad is the way that leads to destruction, and many there are that go that way. And narrow is the way that leads to life, and few there are that find it." Have you believed in Jesus? Have you asked him to forgive you of your sin? No. Then do that. You can go to heaven. You can change your eternal address, but you must say, "Lord, forgive me of my sin."
16: 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Already know God? Invite others to learn more about what it means to follow Jesus. 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

0: When we come across a difficult passage of Scripture, one that seems to have a number of different interpretations from credible theologians, how do we determine which interpretation is correct? Alistair Begg shares some biblical wisdom and fundamental principles as he wrestles with this dilemma today on Truth for Life.
1: Daniel chapter 9 and verse 20. While I was speaking and praying, confessing my sin and the sin of my people Israel, and presenting my plea before the Lord my God for the holy hill of my God, while I was speaking in prayer, the man Gabriel, whom I had seen in the vision at the first, came to me in swift flight at the time of the evening sacrifice. He made me understand, speaking with me and saying, O Daniel, I have now come out to give you insight and understanding. At the beginning of your pleas for mercy, a word went out, and I have come to tell it to you, for you are greatly loved. Therefore, consider the word and understand the vision. 70 weeks are decreed about your people and your holy city to finish the transgression, to put an end to sin, and to atone for iniquity, to bring in everlasting righteousness, to seal both vision and prophet, and to anoint a most holy place. Know, therefore, and understand that from the going out of the word to restore and build Jerusalem to the coming of an anointed one, a prince, there shall be 7 weeks. Then for 62 weeks it shall be built again with squares and moat, but in a troubled time. After the 62 weeks, an anointed one shall be cut off and shall have nothing. And the people of the prince who is to come shall destroy the city and the sanctuary. Its end shall come with a flood, and to the end there shall be war. Desolations are decreed. And he shall make a strong covenant with many for 1 week, and for half of the week he shall put an end to sacrifice and offering. And on the wing of abominations shall come one who makes desolate, until the decreed end is poured out on the desolator. Amen. Or we pray together. Father, thank you that your word is absolutely unerring. Thank you that everything that we need for life and for godliness is conveyed to us in it. And we pray now that you will make the book live to us. Show us ourselves. Show us our Savior. Grant to us clarity, we pray. For Jesus' sake. Amen. Well, as we said this morning, and we're back in Daniel chapter 9, the prayer of Daniel, which is an extensive prayer, probably one of the great prayers of the Old Testament, was actually stirred as a result of him turning to the book of the words. And we noted that he was reading from the prophecy of Jeremiah. And as a result of that, he recognized not only the majesty of God, but also the need for the people of God to confess their sins. And largely this morning we were recognizing that fact, I think, to a man and a woman. We were struck by it, I think, not simply on a personal level, but also on a corporate level as a church. I believe that God's word to us was very, very clear. And necessarily so, because so much contemporary life challenges even the very notion. And that's why most of us are helped by reading old books, not solely old books, but certainly reading the Reformers and reading the Puritans. They help us with this kind of thing. The Reformers spoke of the importance of daily repentance, and the Puritans actually spoke of Christian maturity being expressed in a perpetual brokenheartedness, which of course just doesn't seem right in our day to day. But again, I encourage you as you go into the bookstore to look not only for the new stuff, but for some of the old stuff. And if you happen to fasten on Calvin, you will find that he's saying similar things. For example, when he comments on the Lord's Prayer and the phrase, "Forgive us our debts," he writes as follows: "For whom did Christ wish to use this petition? Surely all his disciples. If anyone thinks that he has no need of this form of prayer and confession of sin, let him depart from the school of Christ and enter into a herd of swine. Well, thank you for being so clear, John. That is, I think we got that perfectly well. And Daniel has confessed, as we've seen.

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2: Was speaking in prayer. Now, this is an interesting point, and we're not going to belabor it, but it's almost as though he never managed to get his prayer out of his lips or off his heart before the answer was dispatched to him. It's a reminder that God hears prayer immediately. He answers in his time and in his own way. But there is no sense in which we can then say, well, Daniel caused this by his prayer. But nor is there any way that we can say the events unfolded absent Daniel's prayer. While I was still speaking, he realized, recognized what the prophet says. Before they call, I will answer. And while they are yet speaking, I will hear. He was aware of Psalm 139. You know the words of my mouth before I speak them all together. And it is in light of that that God then dispatches his messenger, Gabriel, whom we've met before. Certainly back in chapter 8, and I heard a man's voice, and it called, and Gabriel, make this man understand the vision. So here he is again. He is one of God's mighty ones, dispatched to do his bidding. On another occasion, we'll give thought to the nature of angelic activity, not only as it is recorded in the Bible, but as it is experienced in our world. And Gabriel is sent on a flying visit. In fact, verse 21 says, he came to me in swift flight, to inform Daniel that at the beginning of his plea, his word was heard, to tell him that he has come out to give him insight and understanding. Now, that in itself is quite remarkable, because you will remember that when we began our studies in Daniel, one of the things that marks Daniel as a man is that he has a peculiar measure of understanding, that God has given him understanding beyond his peers and the ability to see and interpret visions and dreams. But I guess you can never have enough understanding. And so Gabriel says, I've come, and God says, you're going to have a little bit more. Now, you will notice, too, if the text is open in front of you, that the gift of understanding does not negate the necessity of Daniel's engagement and consideration. That's the final phrase of verse 23. Therefore, says Gabriel, consider the word and understand the vision. Daniel's effort and God's enabling work in tandem. Now, that's not unique, again, to this book. Remember when we studied 2 Timothy, how Paul says to Timothy, Timothy, consider these things, and the Lord will give you insight. It is the Lord who gives the insight. It is Timothy who does the considering. It is God who dispatches the understanding and the wisdom. It is the responsibility of Daniel to pay attention to it. And so, to summarize that little section, the visit of Gabriel conveys at least these three things. Number one, he comes to tell Daniel, God hears you. God hears you. Secondly, God has sent me. That's the significance of him saying, I have now come out to give you insight and understanding. Come out from where? Come out from God's presence. Come out from God's dispatch box, if you like. Come out from the company of the mighty ones who do the bidding of God. I have come out to you. And thirdly, I'm here to tell you that you are greatly loved. You are greatly loved. If you think about it in the panorama of this whole context, that is quite remarkable, isn't it? Daniel, I know you've had quite a go of it with the lion's den and everything else that you've been through, but I'm here to tell you that God really, really loves you. He loves the whole world, but he loves you. You know, that's true of every child of God. You are really loved. You may not feel loved by the people around you. You may feel that you're despised by people around you, whether at work or in your home. But the word of God is that he loves you. The Son of God loved me. God loved me. He gave himself for me. Now, the wonderful thing about it is, and just this little note there at the end of verse 21,

0: is you realize how much Daniel is the embodiment of the one to whom God looks. Remember Isaiah 66. This is the one to whom I will look, says the Lord. He who is humble and contrite in spirit, the one who trembles at my word. And Daniel embodies that. And so, if you like, the blessing of heaven is tied in some measure to the life of Daniel lived here in this context. And the very fact that Daniel records that the flying visit of Gabriel came at the time of the evening sacrifice tells us something about Daniel. When had he last been at the evening sacrifice? He hadn't been at the evening sacrifice since he had been snatched up from his home in Jerusalem. There had been no evening sacrifice. There was no place to go. They lived entirely separated from all of that. And yet Daniel says, when the angel came, he came about 3 o'clock in the afternoon. What does that tell you about Daniel? It tells me this, that you can take Daniel out of Jerusalem, but you can't take Jerusalem out of Daniel. That his life lived as an alien was calibrated by the reality of all that was his in God and with God in the celebration of the people of God. And it is in that context that Daniel then is called to consideration and to understanding. I'm sure Daniel would not have said this, but if I had been Daniel, I would have said to the angel Gabriel, after he gave me this, could you hang on just a minute, because I'm not sure I got it the first time. Or when he said, therefore, I'm here to give you insight and understanding, and you should just consider these things. I might have said, well, that's easy enough for you to say. Because what he then says and gives to Daniel is a remarkable little piece, isn't it? I mean, some of you have read it again this afternoon in the hope of discovering what it means. And so it's time for us to descend into the abyss. Here we are. One commentator says that the history of the exegesis of the 70 weeks is the dismal swamp of Old Testament study. In fact, having spent a long time now in this little section, I have begun to think very differently about the 70s when people mention them. It's taken on a whole new thought for me. These 70s have been chasing me down for some days now. These verses, 24 to 27, are the most difficult in the entire text. Commentators agree that they are the most difficult in the entire text. That is the only thing that commentators agree on. They agree that these verses are really difficult. At the same time, they certainly do not agree on the right way to understand them. And I, having dealt with this for some considerable time now, have found, to my great surprise and at times discouragement, that I am disagreeing with the interpretation of these verses, interpretations done by my closest friends, whom I admire greatly. And then I'm encouraged by the fact that my closest friends disagree with each other. And then I realized that I actually disagree with myself. I don't say that for fun. I say that to be very, very honest with you. Let me remind you again of the Westminster Confession. Not all parts of the Bible are equally understandable, says the Confession. But all that is necessary for our understanding of salvation is made perfectly plain in the Scriptures. And so when we come to a passage like this, it would be relatively easy for me, but laborious for you, tedious for you, and really a miserable exercise for me to start now and rehearse for you the plethora of ways in which this section of the Old Testament is understood and explained. Many commentaries, to their shame, spend far more on these four verses than they do on the first 23 verses. And many people view these verses with such emphasis that as soon as you say what you believe about them, you will either be included in their will or removed from it immediately. Now, if you think about it, that's a very strange way to operate. But you're saying to me, well, I'm not so sure that it would be so tedious. Well, let me give you just a little flavor of some of the material that I was reading this week, where one of the questions that is obviously raised is, what are these sevens? Are the sevens weeks, or are the sevens weeks of years? And are these sevens and this 70 to be understood in symbolic terms, or are they to be understood in literal terms? It's a very important question. And in fact, if you want to continue, you can ask a number of other questions. Is the anointed one referenced in verse 25 the same as the anointed one referenced in verse 26? And so we can go on through the whole thing. But certain people, in order to help, get into it in great detail. This is the kind of place where I finally said, oh no, I don't want to do this anymore. Here is somebody in a section in his commentary entitled, Do the Math. Now, this person obviously believes that you can understand this in a very, very literalistic way. And so I'll stop off in a moment, but let me give you a flavor of it. So I'm trying hard to understand this. From the 1st of Nisan, 444 BC, to the 1st of Nisan, AD 33, there are apparently 476 years of 365 days, or 173,740 days. From the 4th of March to the 29th of March, there are 24 more days. If you add to this 116 days for leap years, and the total number of actual days between the decree to rebuild Jerusalem and Christ's death is 173,880 days. Who cares right now, right? Okay. But hang on. After this comes an undefined gap of time, a break in the prophecy. Who says? Until the final last week, which is described in more detail in the book of Revelation. Gabriel spoke of 69-year weeks, or 483 years. Get this. Using a stylized, prophetic, 360-day year, this multiplies out to 483 times 360, which is 173,880. And guess what? That's the number we're looking for. Now, do you really think that this passage of Scripture, that it would have occurred for a moment to Daniel to sit down and try and do this kind of algorithmic mechanism? And how good do you think he would have been at it? Because this was given to Daniel. This was given to Daniel by the visit of a flying angel. So that he would understand. So that he would understand. And so that we, when we read it, would understand as well. Ralph Davis, who's a good friend of ours, makes this humorous but helpful observation. He says, when you take this kind of thing and you ask yourself, what does this all mean? He says, it means this. That if you're driving home late at night and tune into the prophecy hour on your radio, and hear the preacher refer to, quotes, what is perfectly clear in Daniel's 70 weeks prophecy, you may know with a certainty that he hasn't read the text carefully. Because the longer you go at it, the more daunting it becomes. This is a brief passage, and this is an obscure passage. And therefore, when we come to something like this, it is imperative that we don't disengage from our normal principle of interpretation. A fundamental principle is as follows, that we should understand and interpret what is unclear in light of what is clear, and not the other way around. So you don't start with an obscure, tiny passage of the Bible or of a book, and then try and understand the book in light of that little passage. You take that within the overarching framework of the book, within the framework of apocalyptic literature, within the context of God's revelation, and within the awareness of the fact that God is not playing hide and seek with himself or with his wisdom when he gives to us his word. For if the main things are the plain things, then clearly in these verses, we're not dealing with foundational blocks of biblical theology. What I'm about to now unfold for you will annoy some, disappoint others, confuse many, and perhaps encourage a few. Remember, it is the Word of God which is absolutely true and absolutely sufficient and absolutely right, and not the preacher's interpretation of it. It is the Word of God which is authoritative, and parts of the Word of God leave us with our hands over our mouths, and our unwillingness to end up in that position perhaps says more about our pride than it does about our desire to fully comprehend its truth.
1: 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We'll hear the conclusion of this message on Monday. Alistair mentioned today how he is often helped in his Bible study by reading the old books, especially those of the Reformers or the Puritans, who emphasized the importance of daily repentance and maturing in faith. And that's exactly what we're featuring today, a set of two books written by 17th century Puritan minister and author John Flavel. They're titled Christ and His Threefold Office and Christ Humbled Yet Exalted. These books will give you a deeper understanding of who Jesus is, how He secured our salvation, and the many roles He plays in a Christian's life, why He is the foundation of true joy. Both of these books have been edited to update the language and to make them easier to understand, but the text remains compelling and biblically sound. 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
15: The Bible says the fear of God is both the beginning of wisdom, but it's also the end result of wisdom. 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
16: 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There's some confusion among today's Christians about what it means to fear God. 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Today on Pathway to Victory, Dr. Robert Jeffress explains what the Bible teaches about fearing the Lord. According to King Solomon, fear is good. But first, let's take a moment to hear some important ministry updates.
17: Thanks, David, and welcome again to Pathway to Victory. Did you realize that the Apostle Paul never traveled alone? He was always surrounded by fellow believers, people who encouraged him and shared the journey. I think there's something to that. And along those lines, I'm inviting you to join me and the Pathway to Victory family on the Journeys of Paul Mediterranean Cruise. The dates are May 14th through the 23rd, 2027. Over our 10-day adventure, we'll walk where Paul walked. We'll worship and study the Scripture together in the very places where the early church was born. We've planned the perfect balance of meaningful exploration and genuine rest, and I'd love to make this journey with you. You can sign up right now by going to ptv.org. Well, it's the final day in our month-long teaching series, and it's the very last day to request a best-selling book that complements our study in Proverbs called The Solomon Secrets, 10 Keys to Extraordinary Success. See, I believe the Bible contains foolproof wisdom for anyone willing to apply it on a wide variety of relevant topics like cultivating a healthy marriage, learning how to take charge of your personal finances, overcoming debilitating fear, and finding success in the workplace. And it's a natural choice for your small group as well, because of the discussion questions I've included for each chapter. When you give a generous gift to Pathway to Victory, I'll make sure you receive a copy of this book, The Solomon Secrets. All right, it's time to begin our final study in the Solomon Secrets series. I've titled today's message, Fear is Good.
15: I was asked by Fox News if I had any explanation for the rise in violence we're seeing among teenagers across the country. And of course, I pointed to the usual suspects. I talked about the epidemic violence that we find in video games and now on cable television. Violence has become the new pornography of our culture. But I said the root cause of the violence we're seeing among teenagers is the fact that parents have failed in their most basic responsibility as parents, and that is to instill in their children a fear of God. When you teach children that they're nothing but a biological accident, that their existence is the result of evolutionary chance, we shouldn't be surprised when those same children choose to ignore the most basic law of the creator of life, God himself, who said, "Thou shalt not kill." Today, it's politically incorrect to talk about fearing God, even among some Christians. For example, when's the last time you heard a sermon on the fear of God? When's the last time you heard somebody preach from 1 Samuel 15, verse 3, in which God told Saul to go and kill Amalek, and not only Amalek, but also everyone associated with him? God said, "Now you go and strike Amalek and utterly destroy all that he has, and do not spare him, but put to death both man and woman, child and infant, ox and sheep, camel and donkey." Frankly, we're embarrassed by passages like that in the Bible. We're embarrassed by stories that portray God as a killer of women and children. We're embarrassed by these stories because they violate the kind of God we've created in our own minds rather than the reality of the true God. And yet the Bible says that we need to not only fear God ourselves, but the most basic lesson we can teach our children is to fear God. Remember Moses' words to the Israelites as they were preparing to enter into the promised land. In Deuteronomy 31, verse 2, he gave this charge. "Assemble the people, the men and women and children and the alien who is in your town, in order that they may hear and learn and fear the Lord your God and be careful to observe all the words of this law." Moses believed that the greatest legacy that he could leave the Israelites and that the Israelites could leave to their children was to teach them to fear the Lord. Fearing God is not harmful. It is healthy for our spiritual well-being. That's why the last Solomon secret for success we're going to look at today is the most basic. It's a piece of uncommon wisdom, as all of these Solomon secrets have been that we've talked about. Conventional wisdom says that fearing God is harmful to your spiritual life. No, the Bible says fear is good. Pastor, how can you say such a thing? How can you say that it's good and healthy for us to fear God? I want you to think for a moment and look at with me in Scripture all of the positive benefits that the Bible says comes into our life from fearing God. For example, fearing God provides needed direction in our life. How many of you need God's direction in a specific area of your life, a job choice, a relationship choice, whether or not to move to this city or the next city? Did you know the fear of God promises to provide your needed direction? In Psalm 25, verses 12 and 14, the psalmist said, "Who is the man who fears the Lord? It's that man. God will instruct him in the way that he should choose." The Bible also says that the fear of the Lord is key to experiencing protection from our enemies. Protection from our enemies. Listen to Psalm 34, verse 7. "The angel of the Lord encamps around those who fear him, and he rescues them." How many would like to have a life, a better quality of life, a life that is marked with riches and honor and life? Listen to what Proverbs 22 verse 4 says. The key to a better quality of living is the fear of God. The reward of humility and the fear of the Lord are riches, honor, and life. Given all of the benefits that the Bible associates with fearing God, it should be no surprise that at the beginning of the book of Proverbs, Solomon gives this foundational principle for success in life. Proverbs 1:7 says, "The fear of the Lord is the beginning of knowledge. Fools despise wisdom and instruction." Now, you may be asking yourself the natural question, well, Pastor, if that's true, if the fear of God is the beginning of wisdom, why are you ending this series talking about the fear of God? Why are you making it the 10th Solomon secret instead of the first one when we started this series? Well, here's the interesting thing. The Bible says the fear of God is both the beginning of wisdom, but it's also the end result of wisdom. Over in Proverbs 2, verses 4 and 5, Solomon says, "If you will seek wisdom as silver and search for her as for hidden treasures, then you will discern the fear of the Lord and discover the knowledge of God." That is, if you go on this treasure hunt for what the Bible calls wisdom, the skill to live life according to God's plan, as you search for God's wisdom, once you have dug through the rubble and dirt of worldly philosophy, you'll find God's wisdom. And lying right alongside God's wisdom will be the fear of God. The fear of God is both the cause of and the result of true success in life. What does it mean to fear God? If it's the beginning place and the ending place of all success and wisdom in life, don't we need to understand what it means to truly fear God? As I look through the scripture, I find that there are three components for developing a healthy fear of God. First of all, to fear God means to have a respect for God's power. A respect for God's power. When you fear God, you will be overwhelmed intellectually, spiritually, and emotionally by the greatness of God. And nowhere do we see the greatness of God more vividly displayed than in creation. Think about, for example, the vastness of creation. I read a story once about the French military leader Napoleon Bonaparte. He was traveling on a ship in the Mediterranean Sea with his troops, and as he walked around the ship, he passed by a group of his men who were mocking the idea of the existence of God. And Napoleon stopped there and interrupted them and said, "Men, you must first of all do away with these," as he spanned his hand across the stars. The fact is, you can't do away with the stars. You can't do away with creation. The creation is literally screaming out the existence, the power of God. You see the power of God when you consider the vastness of this creation. By a single sentence, God flung this entire universe into being. To fear God means, first of all, to have a respect for God's power. Secondly, the fear of God entails a reverence for God's holiness. A reverence for God's holiness. C.S. Lewis, in his classic book, The Lion, the Witch, and the Wardrobe, tells a story of four children who are magically transported through a wardrobe in the attic into the magical world of Narnia, complete with talking animals. And as the children arrive in Narnia, some talking animals begin to tell them about the centerpiece of Narnia, and that's the majestic lion Aslan, who is a type of the Lord Jesus Christ. And as the animals are talking to the children, they're naturally apprehensive about coming face to face with a lion. In a portion of that book, one of the children, Susan, says, "Oh, I thought he was a man. Is he quite safe? I shall feel rather nervous about meeting a lion." "That you will, dearie, and make no mistake," said Mrs. Beaver. "If there's anyone who can appear before Aslan without their knees knocking, they're either braver than most or else just silly." that he isn't safe?" said Lucy. "Safe," said Mr. Beaver. "Don't you hear what Mrs. Beaver tells you? Who said anything about safe? Of course he isn't safe, but he's good. He's the king, I tell you." Ladies and gentlemen, God is not safe, but he's good. What's the image that is used of Jesus Christ over and over again in the Bible? He's called the Lion of Judah. And that's why anybody who tries to stand before God without his or her knees knocking just a little bit doesn't really understand who God is. When you understand the holiness of God, there's a certain fear and apprehension about appearing before God. You know, there's some people, and I've heard this and you have too, who try to diminish this idea of fearing God. And they say, well, to fear God doesn't mean to be afraid of God. It simply means to have a healthy respect for God. Have you heard that before? No. The Hebrew word fear, yira, means fear. It means to be afraid of. To fear God means to have a healthy terror of the idea of coming into the presence of God. Why should we be afraid of God? Proverbs 9 verse 10 links the fear of God with the holiness of God. The fear of the Lord, the writer says, is the beginning of wisdom, and the knowledge of the Holy One is understanding. We are to fear God because of the holiness of God. That word holy literally means to cut or to separate. When we say God is holy, we mean he is separate from us. He is a cut above anything else in creation. There is a great gulf between a holy God and us. We are limited in our understanding, but God is omniscient. We have a beginning, but God is eternal. We are sinful, but God is completely righteous. There is a great gulf between God and us. And when we understand that, there ought to be a fear of God. Listen to me. God is not our best buddy. He is not like we are. God is completely different. He is separate than we are. There is a great gulf, a chasm between a holy God and a sinful man like you and like me. And there's only one way to bridge that gulf between God and man, and it is through the blood of Jesus Christ. Jesus Christ is the one who came and bridged that great divide between God and us. Listen to me. You will never be motivated to trust in Christ and Christ alone for the forgiveness of your sins until you understand the absolute holiness of God. To fear God means to have a respect for God's power, a reverence for God's holiness. And thirdly, a fear of God will always result in a reordering of our behavior. A reordering of our behavior. If you truly understand the power and the holiness of God, the natural result is you and I are going to obey God. We're going to be motivated to reorder our behavior so that we can please him. I want you to turn over to Galatians chapter 4 for just a moment. The Bible uses several different images to describe how our relationship with God changes when we trust in Jesus Christ as our Savior. For example, in Romans, God says the moment we become a Christian, our status changes from being enemies of God to becoming friends of God. Well, when we come to Galatians chapter 4, Paul uses a different metaphor. He says, when we trust in Christ as our Savior, no longer are we a slave of God, fearing another beating before God, but instead our status changes from slave to a child of God. Look at this in Galatians 4, verses 6 and 7. "And because you are sons, God has sent forth the Spirit of his Son into our hearts, crying, Abba, Father. Therefore, you are no longer a slave, but a son. And if a son, then you are an heir through God." That word Abba is an Aramaic term that is a term of intimacy. It can literally be translated daddy or papa. When you trust in Christ as your Savior, that gap has been so bridged with God that you come into His presence with the intimacy of a child who says to his father, Daddy, Papa. Isn't that a great thought? You say, well, then, Pastor, isn't that contradicting what you just said about fearing God? Doesn't feeling secure in God as a child feels with a loving parent, doesn't that negate any kind of fear of God that we have? Not at all. You know, the fact is, fear and security can coexist with one another. You can have both emotions of fearing and yet feeling secure at the same time. Author Steve Farrar illustrates how fear and security can coexist with one another. He says, there is a difference between acceptable, healthy awe and destructive fear. A child should have general apprehension about the consequences of defying his parents, but he should not lie awake at night worrying about parental harshness or hostility. Perhaps a crude example will illustrate the difference between these aspects of fear. A busy highway can be a dangerous place to take a walk. In fact, it would be suicidal to stroll down the fast lane of a freeway at 6 p.m. on any Friday. I would not be so foolish as to get my exercise in that manner because I have a healthy fear of fast-moving automobiles. As long as I don't behave ridiculously, I have no cause for alarm. I'm unthreatened by this source of danger because it only reacts to my willful defiance. In the same way, I want my child to view me. As long as he does not choose to challenge me openly and willfully, my child lives in total safety. He need not duck and flinch when I suddenly scratch my eyebrow. He should have no fear that I will ridicule him or treat him unkindly. He can enjoy complete security and safety until he chooses to defy me. Then he'll have to face the consequences. It's the same in our relationship with God. We can feel secure in God. We can love God and fear Him at the same time. It is both emotions, a fear of God and a love of God, that motivate us to obey God. Let's talk about that emotion of fear. Fearing God should make us apprehensive about the consequences of disobeying God. Before you disobey God, think about this. He could snuff out your life at any moment. Do you realize He has that power? Not only that, one day you and I are going to die and we're going to awake in the presence of God to give an account of our lives. That knowledge, that fear of God, both now and in the future, is a powerful incentive to obey God. Solomon, the wisest man who ever lived, when he came to the end of his life, looked back and said all of life can be summarized in these words, Ecclesiastes 12, verses 13 and 14, the conclusion when all has been heard is fear God and keep His commandments, because this applies to every person. For God will bring every act to judgment, everything which is hidden, whether it is good or evil. The fear of God motivates us to obedience, but so does the love of God. When we consider all that God has done for us, ultimately in sending Christ to die for us and bridging that gap, that ought to overwhelm us with gratitude, a love for God that would make us want to seek His approval as well. Do you have a healthy fear of God? You understand the words of Acts 17, 28 that says, for it's only in God that we move and exist and we have our being. When you drift off to sleep at night, do you realize that unless God keeps that heart of yours pumping, you will not awaken in the morning? Have you ever contemplated what it will be like when you close your eyes for the very last time here on earth and awaken in the presence of God to give an account of your life? Do you fear God? Do you love God with all of your heart and mind and soul and strength? Are you so overwhelmed with everything God has done for you that your one desire in life is to please Him and to hear those words, well done, good and faithful servant? the fear of God and the love of God are entwined with one another. You can't separate one from the other. As someone wrote, this fear is love and love is fear, and in and out they move. They love thee little, if at all, who do not fear thee much. The fear of the Lord is the beginning of wisdom, and it is the foundational secret for extraordinary success in this life and the life to come. There's no better way to conclude our month-long series than with this profound reminder to fear the Lord. It's the foundational secret for success in life. And since this is the final day in the teaching series, it's the very last day to offer my book that parallels this study. It's also titled The Solomon Secrets. Many folks have told us that they're using this book in their Sunday school class or small group Bible study. I've included discussion questions for each chapter to help ignite some lively conversation with your friends. So let me urge you to contact us right now, while there's still time. When you give a generous gift, request the book called The Solomon Secrets. And then in closing, I'd like to extend a personal invitation to become one of our financial partners. The act of giving a contribution is very simple, but the impact of your generous gift will impact generations to come. Let me share some encouraging proof. As an example, I heard from a gentleman in Florida who said, Pastor Jeffress, I'm 91 years old. For several years now, I've relied on your books as pastoral tools to teach and disciple young men in the church I serve. I'm hungry to get young men to know and understand the Word of God and outside of the Bible. Your books and messages are the best tools I have to do just that. Friend, that's fantastic. Look, when you're ready to make an eternal impact and when you're willing to leverage your resources for God's glory, let me encourage you to give generously to Pathway to Victory. Your simple act of generosity will truly make a difference. Here's David to tell you more.
16: 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I'm David J. Mullins, wishing you a fantastic weekend. Then join us Monday for a study in Revelation called Final Conquest. 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
22: During the War for Independence, General George Washington, the man we refer to today as the father of our country, led American troops through military defeat after defeat. And in the bitter winter of 1777, he wrote this somber note to a friend in Philadelphia. Quote, "You might have tracked our army from White Marsh to Valley Forge by the blood on their feet," end of quote. Many soldiers continued to march through the deep snows of Pennsylvania without shoes. Others suffered from disease, hunger, and freezing conditions. Nearly 2,000 of Washington's men died. Yet George Washington did not lose faith. Amid the hardship, loss, and uncertainty of Valley Forge, he turned to God in prayer. At a time when our nation once again faces division and uncertainty, may we follow Washington's example, kneeling humbly, praying faithfully, and asking God to guide the future of America.
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0: Greetings and welcome to today's broadcast of Way of Grace with Pastor Jesse Gastan from Grace Bible Church in Hayward. We're continuing our look at Esther. We're again in chapter 9, verses 1 through 22, in a message called In Honor of a Just War, God is Our Defense. You know, so often we look for peace. We long for peace. There are many who have ideas as to how to attain peace here on earth. But at the end of the day, the Bible tells us that peace won't truly come till the end of the age. In the meantime, there is just and unjust. There is righteous and unrighteous. And there are wars, just wars. And in those cases, God is our defense. The example of this, again, can be found in Esther chapter 9, verses 1 through 22. Catch up with us there for today's broadcast of Way of Grace.
1: I want to share with you the whole idea of honor in relationship to the scriptures, as each book of the Bible really contains the whole of the Bible in it. That at certain vantage points in each book of the Bible, it is actually talking about honor. It is talking about how we walk with God in a way that fulfills Proverbs 15:33. Right? Before honor, there is what? Humility is what God calls us to. And as our elder talked about wanting to be like Mordecai, the only way that that's going to happen, and for you ladies, Esther, is if we adopt, embrace, and accept humility as a way of life. As we accept the idea of humility being part of our journey, part of our developmental process, part of our sanctification, then we're going to embrace trouble as the soil in the which the seed of faith is planted, so that the fruits of righteousness are a just product of our trusting God as we die with Christ. For except a seed go into the ground to die, it abides alone. But if it dies, it will do what? This is Christian doctrine when it comes to God's blessings in our life, when it comes to God's goodness in our life, when it comes to God's expansion in our life, when it comes to God enlarging our life. It only occurs after we have submitted to humility. This here is your radical Christ-centered paradigm. For he who was exalted from all eternity humbled himself and took on a human nature, didn't he? And so what we learn is if God is going to exalt us, he must first what? Humble us. Now remember, humility is not humiliation. So never confound the two words. God never humiliates his people, but he will always humble them before he exalts them. I'm going to share with you where we are in our text as I lay a foundation for about four of the points out of the five today, because what I have seen in this portion of scripture is just absolutely magnificent relative to where we are as the people of God. And that is, I have discovered not only just from the Bible, but in life in general, for the Bible should be a lens through which we are able to observe the world and see what God is doing, right? Here's what I have observed, child of God. I have observed that if you watch a man or a woman or a family or a nation or even a tribe, if you observe them carefully and you recognize that they have come to acquire or walk in or enjoy the prosperity of wealth and resources and abundance, if you meet somebody that you see who is in fact walking in their fullness, it was first a consequence of a lot of labor. It was the result of a lot of hard work. It was the manifestation of their persevering through trouble and difficulty and anguish and discipline. Yes, I mean even the practical economic benefits of an education, the perseverance of the discipline of acquiring skill sets and then reaching those levels of success by which now they can accrue the benefits of their labor. That took hard work. Don't ever assume you meet somebody who has something that they did not have to ultimately fight for it. Because work is fighting, and fighting is working to either obtain or maintain. All right, and so here's a principle I'm going to lay down as we enter into our text today. There was a time when all of us, you, me, everybody in the world, which was really reduced to just two people, there was a time when God had given all of us what I am calling, listen now, possessive grace. The grace to possess all that God had for us. Adam and Eve had possessing grace. Write it down. Possessing grace. That is the unmerited favor and blessing of God given to them freely apart from anything that they had to do for it. Would you agree with that? Would you agree that the garden was a place full of blessing, full of the symbols and overtures of God's grace in their life for Adam and Eve? Didn't earn it. It was given to them. When they woke up to the reality of who they are, who they were already possessing grace. But do you know, since the fall, all God gives us now is obtaining grace. Obtaining grace. Do you notice how that from the fall of Adam and Eve, you and I now have to work by the sweat of our brow in order to acquire what used to be ours? This is what I am calling obtaining grace. Do you know how God works with his covenant people to take them to a place and give them what he promises them, but they have to get there? They have to labor to get there. And in the context of the nation of Israel, they had to fight in order to obtain the land that was theirs. And once they obtained it, they had to fight to possess it. Haven't you discovered that that's the way it is in life? That even after you have obtained, after a serious battle on many cases, in many situations, here you have an opportunity to possess something. Isn't it a labor possessing it? You don't just walk right into it. You don't just get it. You don't just claim it. You don't just take it. You have to fight for it. Sometimes you're knocking, knocking, knocking. Sometimes you're seeking, seeking, seeking. Sometimes you're asking, asking, asking. All the time you're waiting, waiting, waiting. And all the time you're fighting, fighting, fighting. And even after you have acquired it, you have to fight to keep it. That's where we are in our text. If you know anything about God's covenant faithfulness to Israel, what they are fighting for is to return back to that which God had given them. So when you and I have to know that when God blesses us, advances us, enlarges us, moves us into positions of possessing, you still have to fight for what you possess. You got to fight for

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2: Because he's having you fight a just war, a just battle, a battle that really is designed to glorify God and actually designed for your eternal good. That's why you are fighting. And it is certainly a just war, as our text is going to work us through on this passage. You recall, the children of Israel were minding their own business in the land of Persia. They were working hard. They were producing goods. They were being family people, as God told them in Jeremiah 24, to go into the land, work hard, plant your vineyards, do your business, and I will be with you and I will bless you. Now, all of a sudden, an enemy rises up to create havoc in their life. Now, y'all heard me say it before, right? What a difference a day makes. You know how you wake up one day and there's trouble at your doorstep. Now, you can immediately begin to ask the question, did I bring it? Did the devil just come without knocking? Or God, did God bring this? This is the way you frame your prayers. Isn't that right? Because sometimes we will assume that we brought it on ourselves. It may be true. Notwithstanding, all trials, all troubles, all difficulties ultimately come from God. Notwithstanding, all trials, all difficulties, all troubles ultimately come from God, because you and I need to know we're not in glory yet. Isn't that what I said before? So as long as you have not put both feet into Beulah land, you got to fight. The enemy's going to always try to snatch you and take you backwards. Take control of your life and take every possession you have. Now hurry up, child of God, and wake up to this reality that you and I daily have to depend upon God to advance us in his cause. Wake up to that reality, because that's what's going on. So the children of Israel woke up one day, as we learned in chapter 3, and they were what? Perplexed, because a decree had went out to wipe everybody out. They went, what is this? Okay, after you come to discover that there is a law of sin unto death, what do you do? Do you bellyache? Do you whine and cry? Do you go, woe is me? Or do you fight the good fight of faith and lay hold of eternal life, trusting that God will bring another law to overturn this previous law? Are you hearing what I'm saying? We learned it in the Psalms. You have ordained life. You have commanded that I be saved. How is it that I'm under threat of damnation, under threat of annihilation? How is it that I'm under threat of being utterly destroyed by my enemies? Now you are in the Twix again, aren't you? You know what that Twix is? A Twix of faith in what God said versus what you're going through. See, God told them that they would return to the land after 70 years. Didn't he say that? Now, can God lie? Can God change? Can God fail? So then when the circumstances outwardly look really, really bad, and yet God says, I know the thoughts I have for you, thoughts of good and an expected end. And since he can't lie, change, or fail, what am I looking at? A lie. But if my identity is not rooted in God, and if I am not deeply committed to biblical truth, where all the promises of God are yes and amen through Jesus Christ by us to the glory of God, I'm liable to believe that lie. Now, what am I going to do? Believe the lie and lay down and let the enemy take me? Or am I going to do what the word of God tells me to do? And that is fight. I'm going to fight. Because if I don't fight, I don't believe God. Some of y'all hearing me, raise your hand if you're hearing me. If I don't fight, I don't believe God. Because God has called me to the fight. In fact, Israel was God's army, was it not? This is exactly how God told Pharaoh through Moses to tell Pharaoh, let my army go. This is my army, a bunch of hodgepodge group of mixed nuts and fruits and crazy people is God's army. See, now you can be part of God's army, because you ain't nothing but a bunch of nuts and fruits and crazy people. And yet that's what God uses to confound the mighty. Bring down the haughty and the lofty, because we only overcome by faith and not by works. We only come overcome by trusting God and not leaning to our own understanding. And the battle that you're about to see in chapter 9 has a series of amazing principles that I hope you get. First principle.

0: principle is this: judge not, lest you be judged. Now, we're not going to spend a whole lot of time working that through, because most Christians get that text wrong. If you make an assessment on that verse, guess what you're doing? Judging. And if you're saying don't judge anything at any time for no reason, you're a hypocrite, especially when you make an assessment on that text. If you look at that text and use it as a sort of shield to tell other people don't judge you, guess what you're doing? Judging them for judging you. That's not what that means. What that text means is this: whatever assessment you make, be ready to take the same assessment. Whatever assessment you make, be ready to take the same assessment. If you want to bury somebody 12 feet in the ground because you don't like them, be ready to take that same assessment. If you want to make somebody look bad in the eyes of your friends, be ready for it to happen to you. If you want to just diminish them in every way just because you got this crazy narcissistic desire and passion to wipe them out, be ready. Be ready to suffer the same measure. Is that not what our Lord says? Whatever measure you meet, it's going to be measured to you. Whatever careless, merciless judgment you apply to men and your arrogance and assumption that somehow you are a clean escape of any assessment or judgment, it's coming back on you. That's just the nature of judgment. This is why the saints need to be very careful of judging. That's what Jesus meant when he said in the Gospel of John 7, judge righteous judgment. Make sure your judgment is right enough to be right with God so that when the boomerang comes back, you can handle it. Because the boomerang's coming back. I don't care who you are, it's coming back. Now, Haman's dead, but he'd rise from the dead and let you know Pastor Jesse telling you the truth. Because our text is laying out that principle. You remember what happened in chapter 3. Haman did not like the fact that Mordecai would not lie down, would not submit to him, would not bow to him as a god. And he thought scorn to just fight with Mordecai in the octagon, in the ring, which I would have loved to watch. I would have just loved to watch those two generals in the ring throwing down. And I've told you this before. We can stop a lot of wars in the world if you just let the presidents of every country just get in the octagon. I'll pay for that ticket. I'll pay for that ticket. Y'all fight it out. Don't use us as collateral damage over stupidity that you're engaged in. I'll buy some popcorn, and I'll buy some soda pop, and I'll sit in the front aisle and watch Donald Trump go against Tim Jim Young. And here's my point. Here's my fundamental point. The way our text opens up in Ezra 3 is two princes ready to bring to suffering in a collateral damage way all the people that are under them. This is the battle of the galactic cosmic war between Christ and the enemy. Remember David and Goliath? All or nothing. That's what we're dealing with in the book of Esther. Are you guys hearing me? And so for us, we are so thankful that as true children of God, we have by providence been sided with Brother Mordecai. Is that so? Yeah. All right, let's work through a few things principally. I'm talking to you about war. Sub point, I want you to see this. I thought this was absolutely amazing. A remarkable unity observed. Will you look at verse 1 and 2? Here it is. Now, in the ninth month, that is in the month Adar, on the 13th day of the same, when the king's commandment and his decree drew near to put in execution, the day that the enemies of the Jews hoped to have power over them, I'm going to talk about that in a moment, though it was turned to the contrary that the Jews had rule over them that hated them, look at verse 2, part A. The Jews gathered themselves together. Principle to be drawn up from this: when war occurs, either you're going to be divided or you're going to be united. When war is waged, either the people are going to discover that they love each other enough to band together as one, or that propagation and that propaganda of war is going to divide you. By the way, that is one of the tactics of the enemy. You know what he loves to do? He loves to give you the rumor of war before the war, because he knows that the rumor of war will divide the superficial brethren. It will divide the superficial people of God. It will scatter men and scatter women to different corners and quarters. Am I making some sense? And you really only know your friends in a context of war. You really only know people that are for you or against you when the heat is on. You really come to discover whether they honor you or are willing to lay down their lives with you. I call them ride or die brothers, a ride or die sister, a ride or die wife, a ride or die husband. Christ is a ride or die savior. He's a ride or die savior. When he heard about the war against your soul from eternity past, he said, I'm riding with him. I'm riding with him. I'm riding with them. Or you will be divided. What's really interesting here is because we do understand that our sovereign God works many things out at the same time, maybe under one overarching objective. God knows how to bring his people together. Do you know trouble will bring God's people together, his real people together? Trouble will not scatter God's people. Trouble will bring God's people together. And you see this running as a principle through the scripture. I'm just going to show you two or three verses along these lines. There is a term in the Old Testament called as one man. As one man. And you see this happening four specific times in the Old Testament where when trouble comes, the people gather together as one man. The first verse I want you to see is Ezra chapter 3, verse 1. Now, Ezra is contemporary with Esther and Mordecai. Y'all know that. He's contemporary. In fact, I shared with you how that the baton of God's prophetic purpose started to bring Israel back into the land in 517 BC under Daniel. Remember we told you that Daniel started praying because he had a revelation. That when Daniel finished praying, guess who took up the prayer? Ezra did. Ezra took up the praying for the people of God because you and I are not going to get God on our side when we have messed up until we first pray. Will you notice what it says? And when the seventh month was come and the children of Israel were in the cities and the people what? Gathered themselves together as one man to where? Ladies and gentlemen, take a snapshot of that. Do you see that? That's the end game. That verse is the end game. That's the end game. Do you see it? That's the end game. That's where we're going. That's what's going to happen in the last day. At the last day, when the trump sounds and the archangel yields his voice, all of God's people will gather together in the New Jerusalem. That's the end game. I'm giving it to you before I preach. That's the end game. The gathering of God's elect. The gathering of God's people from every nation, kindred, tribe, and tongue. The gathering into the kingdom of God to be there forever. Are y'all following me? Now, chapter 10 tells us something specific around this in chapter 10, verse 1. Ezra chapter 10, verse 1. Now, watch this. Now, when Ezra had what? And when he had what? Weeping and casting himself down before the what? Now, where's the house of God? In Jerusalem. So the people have gathered together in Jerusalem, and Ezra the priest is now speaking to the people as to what they should be doing now we have gathered. What are they called to do? Weep and cry and confess. You know what we call that? Are you ready? Worship. Worship. Worship. See, if I were to go back to chapter 3 and follow the verses in 2, 3, and 4 of chapter 3, you would discover that there they laid the foundation stone. And that foundation stone became the premise or the grounds by which they could stand before God and pray. Who is the foundation stone? Christ! And so we see from chapter 3 to chapter 11 that they are, chapter 10, they're gathering together before God as one man. And in worship, what are they doing? Crying out and weeping and confessing their sins. I say unto you that no sin will be forgiven of you unless you and I learn to confess our sins. He is just and faithful to forgive us and to cleanse us only when we acknowledge that we are sinners. Only when we acknowledge that we have sinned against him. The only way you can come to God is through the Son, who is our great high priest, but he's calling sinners who will acknowledge their rebellion and disobedience. Ladies and gentlemen, the only reason we're far from God is one reason: sin. So what does God gather his people to do? He gathers his people to worship him. And the right entry into worship starts with confession of sin.
1: Studying God's word that we might show ourselves approved, that we might come to a deeper love and understanding of God's amazing love for us in Jesus Christ. This has been Way of Grace with Pastor Jesse Gastand from Grace Bible Church here in Hayward. 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
0: I could take you all the way through the New Testament and point out all the one another passages, all the each other passages, all the passages that you can't fulfill unless somebody else is in your space and you're in theirs. As you read your Bible in the coming days, Notice every time it says we or us or one another. You'll be shocked that you are supposed to be involved in the life of others and they are supposed to be involved in your life. You are not called to be what we love to be in too many cases, which is, it's just me and Jesus.
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10: See, we want everything in the Christian life boiled down to a bunch of little formulas. If I do this, this will happen. If we do, it's not always that way. And it's not that way for a reason. If it was that way, what would we be doing? We'd be just off doing our own thing. We wouldn't need God in the picture. I mean, he would have just passed us, given us a little book and said, here, follow the book. You're on your own. See you when you get to heaven. No, he says, you know what? You need me every day. And to make judgment calls like this, that's why you need me. There's more to it than just treating other people as you would have them treat you.
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14: This morning's message is entitled, Start Loving. I'd like to read out of Matthew chapter 7, beginning in verse 7 to 12. Matthew chapter 7, beginning in verse 7. Ask, and it will be given to you. Seek, and you will find. Knock, and it will be opened to you. For everyone who asks receives, and he who seeks finds, and to him who knocks it will be opened. Or what man is there among you who, if his son asks for bread, will give him a stone? Or if he asks for a fish, will he give him a serpent? If you then, being evil, know how to give good gifts to your children, how much more will your Father who is in heaven give good gifts to those who ask him? Therefore, whatever you want men to do to you, do also to them. For this is the law and the prophets.
10: So look at verse 12 with me of Matthew 7, because this is kind of the principle, the underlying principle of everything that he's teaching here. He says, therefore, whatever you want men to do, do also to them, for this is the law and the prophets. Now, we've been going through Matthew, and you know we know this as the what? The golden rule, right? Do unto others as you would have them to do unto you. And there's a lot of ethics. You look at that and say, well, that's a very ethical thing to do and all this stuff. And the world might get it right sometimes, but it doesn't get this thing right at all. Because basically what the world teaches in a nutshell, what every other religion teaches in a nutshell, is that, you know what? You don't want to do bad things to other people because you don't want them to do bad things to you. That's what the world teaches. And you're saying, well, isn't that what Jesus... No, that's not what he's teaching. That's not what he's teaching at all. That's the furthest thing from what Jesus is teaching here in verse 12. Whatever you want men to do to you, do also to them. You see the positive nature of this? It's not a negative thing. When we think of it, we go out and we say, well, if I went up to a four-way stop, would I want somebody to cut me off? No, well, I'm not going to cut somebody else off. It's always to the negative. Jesus turns it around, and he's looking at it from the positive. He says in verse 12, therefore, because of everything I've just told you, whatever you want men to do to you. You notice that? It's not what you don't want men to do to you. It's what you want men to do to you. He shares here in these verses basically two truths that are very essential to our Christian faith. First of all, that God is our Father. And we've gone over that in past messages, so we're not going to go there now. But he talks about God being our Father. And secondly, he talks about us being brothers and sisters in Christ. He brings it down to a family unit. In Matthew chapter 22, he says this, the first and great commandment is to love the Lord God your heart, the Lord your God with all your heart, with all your soul, with all your mind. That's our relationship with the Father. And then he says, and the second is like onto that, it's similar, it's to love your who? Your neighbor as yourself. You can sum up everything the Bible teaches in those two truths, that we're a family. God is our Father, and we're brothers and sisters in this family. And it's consistent with the Old Testament, by the way. It's not a New Testament thing. It's even found in the Old Testament. Deuteronomy chapter 6, love the Lord your God with all your heart, your soul, your mind. Leviticus chapter 19, love your neighbor as yourself. It's found throughout the Bible. And you notice there that at the end he says, for this is the law and the prophets, at the end of that verse. In other words, the whole law relates, as it relates to mankind, comes down to these verses. Love your neighbor as yourself. Do unto others as you would have them do unto you. It's just another way to say the same thing. We're to love one another in the body of Christ. And since God is our loving heavenly Father, we have that vertical relationship with him, then the horizontal just follows in the wake of that vertical relationship. I mean, you go around and you try to love someone else as you would, love yourself. That's not something you can do in the flesh. That's not something you can do by yourself. You have to rely on the power of God to do that. And so he boils it down to that principle. And the Pharisees, they were wrong on every point that Jesus ever brought up to them. They were wrong about themselves. They were wrong about the word of God. They were wrong about the world. They were wrong about morality, religion, money, possessions, everything. And they were even wrong about relationships because they taught basically, don't go out and do something to somebody if you don't want them to do that to you. The negative aspect of this, Jesus turns it around and he makes it positive. The whole point here that you need to say is all the way through this, he's making an effort to drive the Pharisees to kind of this desperate call that points out to them that they are unqualified to be in God's kingdom. That's what he's doing over and over again. And so you see here in verse 12, the principle, what this is talking about. Do unto others as you would have them do unto you. Don't go out and criticize someone if you don't want them criticizing you. That's the negative aspect. But here, what he's doing is he's really turning it around. And he's saying, you know what? The next time you want something, the next time you're desiring something, and you know somebody else is desiring the same thing, what Jesus is saying, you go give them what you want and deny yourself. And you say, what? That's crazy. That's crazy. See, he's not saying what is hateful to yourself, do not do to someone else. He's not saying that. See, that's what a lot of the world religions say. They have that negative spin on it. He said, I want you to do unto others as you would have them to do unto you in a positive way. The next time that you're blessing yourself with something, well, stop it and go bless someone else. Because what that does is it basically strikes right at the heart of our own selfishness. It does. We're a selfish people. We're utterly lost in ourselves. We don't do certain things out of fear. Basically, our egos, it's our protection of self, it's selfishness, selfishness, selfishness. That's all we have. People say a lot of times, well, honesty is the best policy. Why do they say that? The reason they say that, because they don't want to get caught in a lie. That's why they say that. See, it's just common sense protection. It's like, don't play with fire or you'll get what? Burned. All right, protect yourself. See, that's what the world dishes out. And you say, well, is anything wrong with that? Within reason, no. We're not to be destructive to ourselves, but it's not something that we can do. We can't love someone in a selfless way. I don't care who they are. We have to allow God to do that through us. In 2 Timothy chapter 3, it says, despisers of those that are good and lovers of who? Themselves. See, that's the nature of the beast. That's who we are. Like Titus is told in chapter 3, verse 3, by the Apostle Paul, men are hateful, hating one another. And it's that protect yourself mentality that kind of drives that whole thing. And so you have this negative ethic that's compelled by fear, and Jesus isn't talking about that. He's talking about a positive ethic that's based on love. That's why he says, whatever you want men to do to you. What would you want men to do to you? Stop and make a list. And he says, well, don't do that to yourself. Go do it to somebody else. And he's not saying because then they'll turn around and do it to you. That's not his point, because we don't do things like that. That wouldn't be genuine, would it? I mean, do you give gifts at Christmas times just to get a gift back? You don't do that. Hopefully not. That wouldn't be right. And so he's saying here, you do unto other men in a good way, the way that you would want to be treated. That's what he's saying. And that sums up basically the law and the prophets. In Philippians chapter 2, verse 20, Paul says this, I'm going to send Timothy to you guys. He's sending him to the Philippians, and he says this, because I have no man like-minded who will naturally care for your state, for all seek their own, not the things which are Jesus Christ. They all seek their own. That's the day and age we live in. Everybody's seeking their own. Get all the gusto you can. Get everything you can for yourself. It's that fruit of the Spirit, that love that God wants us to have one toward another. And it simply means that you determine in your own heart what you would want for you and go do it for somebody else. That's what he's talking about. And you know what? There's no way you're going to be able to do that on your own. There's no way you can do that on your own. And so he says basically you're going to have to rely on God to do this for you. It's impossible. Now he gives basically three reasons to keep this principle in the previous verses. Three reasons, and they're there in your notes, and we're not going to get through all these, so just relax. We're just going to get through maybe the first one. But the first reason there that we're to apply this principle, the idea that we should go do unto others as we would have them to do unto ourselves. First of all, God's promise to his children demands it. God's promise to his children demands it. At the end of verse 12, it says, for this is the law and the prophets. And what he means by that, that's the point of all Scripture. It's the sum of the whole Old Testament. And if you stop and you think about the Ten Commandments and in Exodus chapter 20, and you think of those, thou shalt not kill, thou shalt not steal, you shouldn't bear false witness, commit adultery, covet, all those things. All right, basically you're summing up, do unto others as you would have them to do unto you. You don't want them to kill you, hopefully. You don't want them to steal from you. You don't want them to covet from you or commit adultery against you. You know, basically, that's what that's saying. All the Ten Commandments is an expansion of these two principles. First of all, love the Lord your God with all your heart, with all your soul, with all your mind. And secondly, love your neighbor as yourself. You can sum up all the Ten Commandments and basically the whole law in those two simple phrases. Therefore, you won't kill, you won't covet, you won't lie. And the rest of the Bible basically comments on those things and expands those things. So if I need a new shirt, and I know that you need a new shirt, if I were to live out this principle, I should go buy you a new shirt. That's how radical this principle is. And you'd say, well, if everybody did that, what? Well, what about me? Don't I deserve a new shirt? That's the essence of the principle. James 2:8 calls it the royal law. If you're looking for the law of the king, the law that rules in the kingdom and the relationships of the kingdom, it says the royal law is this, thou shalt love thy neighbor as thyself. That's the same principle. It's identical. Over in Romans chapter 13, verse 8, Paul says this, owe no man anything but to love one another. And then he says this, for he that loves another has fulfilled the what? The law. It all ties together. When you love your neighbor as yourself, you fulfill the law. Because you're not going to kill him, you're not going to steal from him, you're not going to cheat him, and so forth. In fact, Paul goes on to say, the law says that thou shalt not commit adultery, thou shalt not kill, thou shalt not steal, thou shalt not bear false witness, thou shalt not covet. And if there be any other commandment, it's briefly comprehended in the saying, thou shalt love thy neighbor as thyself. He sums it all up there. I mean, people today say, oh, the Bible's so complex. How could we ever just sum it up in those two things? Love the Lord your God with all your heart, with all your soul, with all your mind, and love your neighbor as yourself. That's it. And the second half of that, love your neighbor as yourself, envelops all of our personal relationships. If you love your neighbor as yourself, there are some things you don't do, right? You don't criticize. You don't condemn. You don't question their motives. That's the negative. That's verses 1 through 6. We've already been through that. And then you do what you would wish to be done to yourself. That's the positive side of this. See, it's the purpose of God that demands it. The whole thing is wasted unless we're obedient to this principle. So the purpose of God would lead us to that word, obedient, to be obedient. The Bible says to obey is better than sacrifice. You can sacrifice all day long, but if you're not being obedient to the words of God as you know them, as he reveals them to you, all the sacrifice you're going to do is all for naught. Well, it's also basically not only for the purpose of God, but the promise of God there, we should keep it because he says in verse 12, therefore, and if you look back at verse 11, just what I said, you give somebody else your shirt that you were going to buy for yourself. Well, aren't you depriving yourself? Yes. And that's why it goes back to verse 7. He says what? Ask and it will what? Be given to you. See, this is a God thing. This drives us into the God realm. This is something we can't do on our own. Seek when you can't find how to discern, and you will find. Knock and it will be open to you. So many people say, well, this is dealing with salvation. No, it's not. It's dealing with right what he's talking about here in the context. He says, whatever we ask and seek and knock for, we're going to receive. See, we can feel free all of a sudden to give to others what we would have for ourselves because we know God is going to provide for us. We're confident in that. Especially when we're obeying his word. Now, do we give away stuff just so God will give us stuff? No, that's not the principle. But this is a far cry from where we find ourselves living today. And I think the Lord eases into this in from verse 6 to verse 7 to verse 7 to verse 9, 10, and so forth. And he sums it all up. And you say, well, why doesn't he just give us this principle, verse 12, right up the front, and then follow it with all these illustrations and all this stuff? See, the main principle, the negative principle of human relations in verse 1 through 5 is judge not. We looked at that. Don't criticize. Don't be gossiping, backbiting, critics, so forth. You don't want to do that. And then he turns it into the positive here. Talks about having a splinter in your own eye. Take that out and don't give what is holy to dogs. And then he eases into verse 7. See, we want a checklist of how this thing kind of pans out. How do you know if you got the plank out of your own eye? How do you know if you're making the right judgment call? How do you know all these things? How do you know if you should give this shirt to... Well, in verse 7, he says, ask and it will be given to you. Seek and you will find. Knock and it will be opened to you. He's relating it back to the vertical relationship with God. In other words, you can't do this horizontal thing on your own. That's his point. You have to go to God. You know, when you're out witnessing to somebody, how do you know how far to go in sharing the gospel with that person? If Jesus says, you know what, you don't want to just go out and throw up the gospel on everybody because that's throwing pearls before swine and the holy things before dogs. Well, how do you know where to stop? How do you know where that marker is? Should you keep going until they're mocking you and mocking the word of God? Well, clearly no, but how do you know where's that line at? Well, he's saying go to God and ask him. See, God alone has that kind of discernment. We can't do that. We can't make that kind of a discerning judgment call. And so he says, you know what? You take this to God. That's his whole point. In James 1, he says, if you lack wisdom, where should we go? Go to God. And he gives to all men liberally and holds nothing back. See, we want everything in the Christian life boiled down to a bunch of little formulas. If I do this, this will happen. If we do, it's not always that way. And it's not that way for a reason. If it was that way, what would we be doing? We'd be just off doing our own thing. We wouldn't need God in the picture. I mean, he would have just passed us, given us a little book and said, here, follow the book. You're on your own. See you when you get to heaven. No, he says, you know what? You need me every day. And to make judgment calls like this, that's why you need me. There's more to it than just treating other people as you would have them treat you. Some people look at verse 7 and they think it's a blank check. Ask and it will be given to you, seeking you will find, knocking it will be open, just kind of like, hey, that's a prayer thing, and you just go and God will just do whatever you want. Well, that's not true. There's conditions there. First of all, it's only true if you're a child of God. If you don't have any relationship with the Father, what business do you have going to the Father to ask him for anything? It'd be like the neighbor kid three streets over coming to your house and saying, hey, where's dinner? Who are you? You're not my kid. I mean, that's what you would think. So you have to know God. Secondly, you have to be living in obedience to him. Peter says our prayers can be hindered by our disobedience. 1 John 3:22 says, whatever you ask, we receive of him. And then he says this, because we keep his commandments and are doing the things that are pleasing in his sight. Not in everybody else's sight, But in his sight, what do you do in his sight? You do everything you do in his sight. There's not one thing you do throughout the day or the night that God doesn't see you doing. So are we living in obedience to him? You have to be a child of God. You have to live in obedience to him. You have to do things in a selfless way with a selfless motivation. James 4:3 says, you ask and you receive not. Why? Because you're asking amiss. You're asking off target. And the reason you're asking, and God knows this, is because you want to spend it on your own lusts. All you want is to fulfill your own lusts. And so you're coming to God and you're asking him, oh God, please give me this, you know, work this out for me. Why? Why are you asking? Stop and ask yourself sometimes the next time you're praying for something in your life, why am I praying this prayer? Oh God, please give me that promotion at work. Why are you praying that prayer? Well, so I can have more money so we can make our payments. And so we just, wait a minute. Where does God's will come into this? It's not a blank check. There are conditions. The other element here in verse 7 is that these are three present imperatives. In other words, it's the idea of keep on asking, keep on seeking, keep on knocking. It's persevering till you get that answer. You don't just give up. See, God wants us to truly understand what he's trying to communicate to us here. And he wants us to understand that as a family, as Christians, we're called to be part of the family of God. And as we're part of the family of God, God is our Father. As we have our vertical relationship with him straightened out, then the horizontal relationship with each other comes into play. And what he's saying is, if you put this principle into practice, and the only way you can do that is if you trust me, because you can't do it in your own flesh, it'd be impossible. But if you want to treat others the way you would want them to treat you, in a positive way, you're going to have to rely on God to fulfill that in your life and in your heart. There's no way that we can do this on our own. It says in verse 8, for everyone who asks receives, and he who seeks finds, and to him who knocks it will be opened. Why is that? Because that's the nature of God. That's the Father we serve. And he draws this illustration. You want to know what kind of Father God is? Well, in verse 9 he says, or what man is there among you, if his son asks for bread, will give him a stone? I mean, what kind of dad would that be? You know, it'd be like little Gabrielle, my little granddaughter, coming up to me. Well, what kind of grandfather would I be if, yeah, here, kid, gnaw on this. Here's a rock. I mean, you know, she puts a rock in her mouth and she starts chewing. And she realizes that would be horrible. We don't serve that kind of father. That's what he's saying here. He says in verse 10, or if he asks for a fish, will he give him a serpent? Something that could potentially harm him? And then he says this in verse 11, if you then, being evil... In other words, you are evil. You'll always be evil. That's just the nature of the beast. Know how to give good gifts to your children. How much more will your Father who is in heaven give good things to those who ask him? Therefore, because of all that, whatever you want men to do to you, do also to them. For this is the law and the prophets. Because God is the God of love, of mercy, of grace. He supplies our every need, the Bible says. Therefore, you can do this unquestionably, knowing that God will care for your needs. Don't you worry about that. You just do what God wants you to do. It's a promise to us. It's a pattern for us. And it's also the whole purpose. That's what he wants us to do, to live that faith out so that others could see there's something different here in this family of God. They treat each other a little differently. They treat other people a little differently. See, and unfortunately, so much of the church today has bought in to so many worldly principles. You go into a lot of churches and basically you're looking at an entertainment thing. I mean, it's kind of like the world. It's almost like you're going to a concert, and that's unfortunate. That's not what God wants. He wants us to be different. He calls us to be different. Let's close in a word of prayer. Father, we pray this morning. Lord, as your word sometimes is hard to discern, it's hard to understand, it's hard even to communicate sometimes. Lord, I pray that we would just focus in on that last verse, verse 12, that whatever we want men to do to us, that we will treat them the same way. And Lord, the only way we can do that is if we come to you and we ask you to work in our lives. We have to depend upon you. Father, I pray for those who are gathered here this morning that, Lord, as believers, we would truly trust you each and every day to lead us, to guide us, to make those hard calls in the Christian life. It's not so easy all the time. And during those times, we need to rely on you. And I pray that we would stop being reliant upon ourselves, our own wisdom and our own discernment. And Lord, that we would turn to you and ask you to do that work in our hearts. Father, we also pray that if there's any here who have yet to put their faith or trust in you, Lord, I pray that it's not rocket science. It's very simple. It's a step of faith. And Lord, you have to bring them to that point. Lord, I pray that they would realize their own sinfulness, their own faults. They would cry out to you, a holy God, and their prayer would be merciful to me, a sinner. Lord, that's a prayer that you will answer. You'll transform their life. You'll help them to be everything that you desire them to be and more. And Lord, we thank you for that. And so, Father, we just thank you for this morning. We pray that you would just bless us as we go out of this place and bless us next week. Father, we look forward to how you're going to work. And we ask this in Jesus' precious name. Amen.
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22: During the War for Independence, General George Washington, the man we refer to today as the father of our country, led American troops through military defeat after defeat. And in the bitter winter of 1777, he wrote this somber note to a friend in Philadelphia. Quote, "You might have tracked our army from White Marsh to Valley Forge by the blood on their feet," end of quote. Many soldiers continued to march through the deep snows of Pennsylvania without shoes. Others suffered from disease, hunger, and freezing conditions. Nearly 2,000 of Washington's men died, yet George Washington did not lose faith. Amid the hardship, loss, and uncertainty of Valley Forge, he turned to God in prayer. At a time when our nation once again faces division and uncertainty, may we follow Washington's example, kneeling humbly, praying faithfully, and asking God to guide the future of America.
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27: With SRN News, I'm Ron Taylor. A crisis at the border in Ceuta, a Spanish territory in North Africa, has led to unsubstantiated claims about Spain's migration policies. Local officials there say around 60,000 migrants have entered Ceuta from Morocco in the past 24 hours. That's equivalent to 70% of the city's population. At least 57 migrants have died attempting this. Most migrants appear to be men, though some families with women and children have been seen. Hamas has confirmed that it will disarm as part of a deal announced by President Trump. It also requires Israel to end its strikes and withdraw from Gaza. It marks a potential breakthrough in ending the war, but implementation faces major challenges. Hamas also said that laying down its heavy weapons, which could come later in the process, was contingent on the creation of a Palestinian state, something Israel's current government rejects. This is SRN News.
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0: Welcome to the preaching and teaching ministry of People's Intercities Fellowship, Living by the Word. I'm Pastor Marcus Small. Thank you for tuning in today. Now, please join us as we continue the message titled, Grace with God, Malignancy Without God, Part 2.
1: When the government goes against God's law, the church has to stand up and say, there's only so far that we will go. Romans chapter 13, verses 1 through 7. Let every person be subject to the governing authorities, for there is no authority except from God. Let me just pause there. That means that every authority that there is, and he's not talking about those who may abuse their authority, but every power or authority, what Paul is saying here in Romans, that the authority and the power comes from God. He's the one that sets up systems. And so he's saying that once you obey the laws of the land, you are actually obeying God. Now, and again, it doesn't mean that people don't abuse their power, but we need to just note that. Let's go on. Let me go back and start again. Let every person be subject to the governing authorities, for there is no authority except from God, and those that exist have been instituted by God. Therefore, whoever resists the authorities resists what God has appointed. And those who resist will incur judgment, for rulers are not a terror to good conduct, but to bad. Would you have no fear of the one who is in authority? Then do what is good, and you will receive his approval. For he is God's servant for your good. But if you do wrong, be afraid, for he does not bear the sword in vain. For he is the servant of God, an avenger who carries out God's wrath on the wrongdoer. Therefore, one must be in subjection, and not only to avoid God's wrath, but also for the sake of conscience. For because of this, you also pay taxes. For the authorities are what? Ministers of God, attending to this very thing. Pay to all what is owed to them. Taxes to whom taxes are owed. Revenue to whom revenue is owed. Respect to whom respect is owed. Honor to whom honor is owed. What is Paul saying here? He says that authority and positions, government, comes from the mind of God. It's not made up by man. God never meant for government to rule without him. There was never such a thing as separation of church and state. It was all together. It was so that when it says that, so that the state would not interfere and try to make there be one religion, one state religion. It was to keep the government out of the affairs of the church. Not that the church would not participate within the government. 1 Peter chapter 2, verses 13 through 17. Be subject for the Lord's sake to every human institution, whether it be to the emperor as supreme, that would be crazy, Nero, or to governors as sent by him to punish those who do evil and to praise those who do good. For this is the will of God, that by doing good, you should put to silence the ignorance of foolish people. Live as people who are free, not using your freedom as a cover-up for evil, but living as servants of God. Honor everyone. Love the brotherhood. Fear God. Honor the emperor. As I mentioned, you're keeping in mind that authority comes from God. When we do right, there is not a fear of the government. The government is supposed to be there for those who are doing wrong, and there should be a fear. Today, things are backwards. I've been mentioning this. We see the world going in the opposite direction, and people expect there to be peace. There can never be peace, as I told you, without the peace giver, Jesus Christ. Why is this important? Today, people are getting away with crimes and wrongdoing, even murder, and they're saying, don't do it, but we're going to let you out. As compared to saying, no, that is wrong, and lock people up. They're telling people that are doing right, we're not going to honor you. Now, what's important? Paul was a person who was killing the church, but one day God got a hold to him and changed his very life. What happens? We are all slaves and prisoners of evil. Every one of us. And it takes the grace of God to come and to cleanse us up and to help us to live life in obedience to his word. None of us can claim righteousness on our own. We are given God's righteousness, and it is a God who sets us free. As I mentioned, Peter even lived during the time of Nero, who was in power and who would eventually kill him. And here he is, and that we must be subject to the governing authorities. How difficult would that be? Get this now. Government is also subject to God and will one day have to give what? They will have to give their account to him. Here's another thing that you need to understand. We are not only to obey government, but we are also to try to influence them for good. Your role as a believer is to help influence government for good. When government is doing wrong, you should be able to stand up. That's why we can redress and address government. In regards to when things are not right, we can be able to stand and say, no, I have a grievance, and I should be able to air it. That's why we have courts. Do you not know courts are not new today? They had courts back in the Old Testament. They had to stand before the Almighty. Point number two, and I'll be done soon. Be gentle. Be gentle. He says, to speak evil. Let me go back first. If I want to address one other thing here in verse number one. He says, to be obedient, to be ready for every good work. When you are treated wrong, do you not know that you are to treat people right or to try to treat people right, even when they treat you wrong? I'm not saying that it's easy. And I'm not saying that I would not fail a few times.

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4: That are in the church to speak evil of no one. Well, why would Paul say this? Because the church in Crete were being saved, there is a new lifestyle that they are having to live. They are having to govern themselves by. And so Paul is instructing them of something of what they were coming out of. And he instructs, now get this, even when Paul says in the first verse, I want you to remind them, the idea is that Paul had already reminded them, and Titus now is going to come along and remind them as well. Titus is coming along, and you remind them what I have already, it is believed, have told them. You see, when you come out of the world, there is one way of walking, but when you come to the Lord, there is another way of walking. He says, now speak evil of no one. If you have been speaking evil of people, you need to stop. And then he says, to avoid quarreling, he says, now you need to be gentle and to show courtesy. There are some people who are just quarrelers. They'll just quarrel. No matter what you say, they're going to find something wrong. Some of you can think of some people right now. Just like you are to seek out ways to be gentle, you are also to seek out ways and not to quarrel. There are some people that if you go to, in fact, you avoid some people because you know you're going to have an argument on your hand, and so you actually don't even approach certain ones. Titus is to instruct the church to show perfect courtesy toward all people. Be pure in your motives and be courteous. Let me tell you this. It is always easier to say, I'm glad I did not say that, as compared to sin and say, Lord, God, forgive me. I know I shouldn't have said that. But it felt so good at the time. But later, you are convicted. Do you not know God will get you all by yourself and then bring conviction? You do know that, right? He'll get you all by yourself and convict you. We find this matter of a changed lifestyle because people are turning to the Lord. They are turning to the grace of God. They are leaving a malignant lifestyle. You see, a malignancy in your body will grow and infect every other parts of your body. When you have something that's wrong in your body, all the attention goes to that area in your body. Your mind, if your finger is cut, all of your attention goes to that cut. When something is wrong, all of the attention goes there. If there's an area in your life that needs attention, don't avoid it or push it to the side. Deal with it. Why? Because it's going to affect every other aspect of your life. If you don't deal with it, it's going to creep up, and it will creep up at the most inopportune times. And so today we pray that the church will be the model of this grace that comes from you, that when the world looks at us, they can, Lord, take note and see an example, because why? We are living for the King of glory who gives us grace. Today we love you and we thank you. We honor you and we worship you and we magnify you for who you are. In Jesus' name, amen.
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8: 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I will follow you.

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4: Any effort on the part of mankind, even with their two greatest resources, observation and reason, are useless in discovering divine truth. 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The Holy Spirit has invaded our box and shown us God through revelation, inspiration, and illumination.
5: 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Welcome to Study Verse by Verse with Pastor Leighton Sheely. An amazing thought to end the week on, wouldn't you say? And we'll do that as we consider 1 Corinthians chapter 2 once again, and the beauty of God's Word, His revelation of Himself to us. 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
4: God's wisdom is only appreciated and received among those who are mature. To everyone else, God's wisdom is a stumbling block or foolishness, as Paul described in chapter 1. And Paul points out that the wisdom and authorities of this age are doomed to pass away. You see, this world, with all of its godless people and philosophies and godless religions, are going to pass away. It was announced that one of Chile's huge cities was moved 10 feet across the Earth's crust during the recent earthquake, and that the rotation of the Earth may have been affected by that earthquake. Someone came to me and said, Pastor, you may not have heard that there was another earthquake in Indonesia. Jesus said earthquakes would be one of the signs of the last days. This world and all of its godless people and godless religion and godless philosophies are passing away. Only godly people and the one true godly faith will live forever. Verse 7, but we impart a secret and hidden wisdom of God, which God decreed before the ages for our glory. So Paul describes this wisdom of God as secret and hidden. A mysterion does not refer to something strange or puzzling, but something that is intentionally held secret. And mankind has always had a fascination for things that are secret, secret treasures. In fact, for many centuries, men have left their families for many months and years to travel around the world in search of secret treasures, golden cities, and fountains of youth. But regardless of what degree of effort we go to in our own strength, we will never find a secret that God has hidden from us. God's secret plan, Paul said, has been made for our benefit before the world began. Before there was a garden, before there was an Adam and Eve, before there was a sin, God had already foreseen everything that was going to take place. And God already put in place His plan. And His plan was for our benefit. You know, for our glory, as it says in some translations like the NIV. Jesus used an interesting word when He talked about what He was here to accomplish. He used the word renewed, made new. In fact, some of you who have seen The Passion might remember, as Jesus is on His way to the cross, He turns to His mother and He says, behold, I make all things new. We only have a glimpse of what things were like when things were new. We only have the first two chapters of Genesis that describe that. But what we find when we read the book of Revelation is that God is making all things new again. It's as though all of the sin and all of the destruction and all of the devastation that was caused by mankind's decision in the garden is going to be taken away, because things are going to be renewed. They're going to be made new again. It's for our benefit that God has created this plan. Verse 8, none of the rulers of this age understood this, for if they had, they would not have crucified the Lord of glory. Now, rulers there refers to both the rulers in Palestine, that is, the Pharisees, Sadducees, and King Herod, as well as the rulers of Rome, such as Pilate and the soldiers under his command. And if these leaders had truly understood who Jesus was and the consequences of rejecting him, they would not have crucified the Lord of glory. This is part of Paul's description of an irony. You see, the ones that were pursuing their own agenda were actually carrying out the agenda of God. What they intended for evil, God intended for good. And it is a mini expose, if you will, on the sovereignty of God. God will work all things together for good. Verse 9, but as it is written, what no eye has seen, nor ear heard, nor the heart of man imagined, what God has prepared for those who love him. Now, this is a paraphrase of Isaiah chapters 64 and 65. And oftentimes when we hear it, we think that it's speaking of heaven. And in a general sense, that's true. But in the immediate context, this verse means that God's plan cannot be comprehended through natural means, such as eyes and ears and a mind or a heart. Rather, it is prepared for and revealed to those who love him. You see, we as mankind discover things through our eyes and through our ears. In fact, it's so important to us that we have developed technology that allows us to take our eyes and our ears, if you will, to the deepest and remotest parts of the ocean and out into the deepest parts of space. And yet, what the scripture is telling us is it doesn't matter what devices we might use to enhance our vision or our hearing, we can never discover the secret treasure of God. Nor can our minds or hearts imagine what God has planned. If you were to take all of the brilliant thinkers of human history and put them all together in one room and give them the assignment to discover God's secret treasure in their reason, it would be an exercise in futility. Any effort on the part of mankind, even with their two greatest resources, observation and reason, are useless in discovering divine truth. But God, even though man has not been able to come to God by his own effort, God has come to man. The Holy Spirit has invaded our box and shown us God through revelation, inspiration, and illumination. And that's what Paul talks about in the verses that follow. Revelation, inspiration, and illumination. First step in receiving the truth of God is revelation. Verse 10. These things God has revealed, revelation, revealed to us through the Spirit. For the Spirit searches everything, even the depths of God. For who knows a person's thoughts except the spirit of that person, which is in him? And also no one comprehends the thoughts of God except the Spirit of God. Now, Paul writes that these things that were once held secret have been revealed to us through the Spirit. You'll notice that that word is capitalized. It is a name. It is the name of God's Holy Spirit. You see, God is three persons, God the Father, God the Son, and God the Holy Spirit. And yet, God is one. The Scriptures tell us time and again, are very clear, that speak that God is one, and yet there are three persons. And how do we know that there are three persons? Well, we know that because all three were present and revealed themselves in the same place at the same time, and that being the baptism of Jesus Christ. Jesus was in the water being baptized. God the Holy Spirit descended in the form of a dove, and God the Father spoke out of heaven saying, "This is my beloved Son, in whom I am well pleased." God the Holy Spirit is one of the Trinity, what we call the Godhead. The Holy Spirit is God. Now, in the Old Testament, the Holy Spirit empowered specific individuals for specific purposes. In fact, I think that there's a little more than a half a dozen in the Old Testament that the Scriptures describe as being specially empowered by the Holy Spirit. You're probably most familiar with the name Samson, the man who was given superhuman strength. That superhuman strength did not come from his hair, but came from the presence of God's Holy Spirit on him. So in the Old Testament, the Holy Spirit empowered specific individuals for specific purposes. But in the New Testament, according to what Peter spoke on the day of Pentecost, all believers have the power of the Holy Spirit available to us. Jesus promised to send us the Holy Spirit to indwell believers, to be our teacher and to lead us into all truth, and to transform us into the image of Jesus Christ, God's Son. As a member of the Godhead and Trinity, the Spirit knows the mind of God perfectly. Now, God has used angels many times through human history to send messages to mankind, but He did not entrust the revelation of the new covenant to an angel. He sent Himself, the person of the Holy Spirit, and the truth of His word is revealed to us through the Holy Spirit. Now, Paul describes this using a human analogy. You see, each and every one of us have feelings that are so deep, that are so private, that are so personal that no one else knows what they are. Only the Spirit that lives within us knows what they are. And what Paul argues is that is also true with God, that there are things within God's heart, God's Spirit, that only God's Spirit knows. And the only person who can lead us into a knowledge of God's heart is God. It's we who have to open up our hearts to others in order for them to have a degree of relationship with us. It is God who has opened His heart to us in order so that we might have a degree of relationship with Him. Verse 12. Now we have received not the spirit of the world, but the Spirit who is from God, that we might understand the things freely given us by God. And we impart this in words not taught by human wisdom, but taught by the Spirit, interpreting spiritual truths to those who are spiritual. So the second step in receiving the truth of God is inspiration. The Holy Spirit is the divine author of Scripture. Now, He used many human agents over several centuries, but the message of Scripture is entirely His. The revelation of God is God's pure Word.
5: And He's left us with that Word. What an amazing God we serve, wouldn't you say? Well, this has been Study Verse by Verse with Pastor Leighton Sheely from Church of the Highlands here in San Bruno. 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Have a great weekend. 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
0: For God so loved the world that He gave His only begotten Son, that whoever believes in Him shall not perish but have eternal life. Let us pray together. Jesus, save me. Forgive me for all my sins. I will follow You, Jesus. If you would like prayer, you're welcome to call 267-367-LOVE, 267-367-LOVE.
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7: During the War for Independence, General George Washington, the man we refer to today as the father of our country, led American troops through military defeat after defeat. And in the bitter winter of 1777, he wrote this somber note to a friend in Philadelphia. Quote, "You might have tracked our army from White Marsh to Valley Forge by the blood on their feet," end of quote. Many soldiers continued to march through the deep snows of Pennsylvania without shoes. Others suffered from disease, hunger, and freezing conditions. Nearly 2,000 of Washington's men died. Yet George Washington did not lose faith. Amid the hardship, loss, and uncertainty of Valley Forge, he turned to God in prayer. At a time when our nation once again faces division and uncertainty, may we follow Washington's example, kneeling humbly, praying faithfully, and asking God to guide the future of America
1: 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Study Verse by Verse is the teaching ministry of Pastor Leighton Sheely from Church of the Highlands in San Bruno. 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
14: Here is the heart of God in this 81st Psalm. You can feel the pulse beat of God as he pleads for the nation of Israel. Please listen to me, he says. Listen. Oh Israel, if you would listen to me, but my people did not listen to my voice. Oh, that my people would listen to me. When I read those verses, I have to ask myself the question, Lord, are you also saying, and have you said to me, and how many times have you said to me in my own life? Oh, Charles, if you would listen to me.
13: In the Bible, God has given us his commands, his principles, his rules for living. And we see that many times he gave people specific instructions. So does God still work that way? Today on In Touch, the teaching ministry of Dr. Charles Stanley will hear the answer to the question, is God still talking? From the 81st Psalm, here's part one of our series on listening to God.
14: Would you turn to the 81st Psalm? And I want us to begin reading in verse 8 and read through the rest of that psalm. Psalm 81. And this is referring to God's word concerning the nation of Israel and what his heart's desire for them had they been willing to listen to him. And he begins by saying in verse 8, "Hear, O my people, and I will admonish you. O Israel, if you would listen to me, let there be no strange god among you, nor shall you worship any foreign god. I, the Lord, am your God who brought you up from the land of Egypt. Open your mouth wide, and I will fill it. But my people did not listen to my voice, and Israel did not obey me. So I gave them over to the stubbornness of their heart, to walk in their own devices. Oh, that my people would listen to me, that Israel would walk in my ways. I would quickly subdue their enemies and turn my hand against their adversaries. Those who hate the Lord would pretend obedience to him, and their time of punishment would be forever. But I would feed you with the finest of the wheat, and with honey from the rock I would satisfy you. I believe one of the most valuable lessons you and I ever learn in this Christian life is how to listen to God. Because I believe that is so important, I want to begin today a series entitled Listening to God. And I'm praying that God will speak through my heart to many of you to maybe at least help you learn how to listen to what he wants to say to you. Now, the first question that you and I might ask is, and the thing we have to settle is this, is God still talking? If God isn't still speaking, then there's no point in our listening. And I want to tell you, my friend, that God is still speaking today just as surely as he was in the days in which this book was written. Now, let me be quick to say this. All the voices that are being heard today are not God's voice. There's some voices being heard today under the guise of being God's voice that could not be the voice of God because Almighty God, who is omniscient, and you see, he's never forgotten a thing he's ever said. And therefore, God would never say anything that would contradict a single verse in this book. So whenever you and I hear somebody saying something that contradicts this book, you can forget what they said. And you remember two things. God isn't going to say anything else that is to be added to this book. And secondly, he's not going to say anything that is going to contradict a single verse in this Bible. Now, you and I may ask the question, why would God still want to be talking today? Hasn't he said enough from Genesis to Revelation? It looks like he said all that needed to be said. Why would he want to speak to us today? And I'll tell you why. Number one, because he loves you and me just as much as he loved those people in the Old and New Testament days. He loved us just as much. He desires to fellowship with you and me just as much as he desired to fellowship with them. And if in our relationship to him, it is a one-way trip and only a monologue, and there is no communication and no dialogue between us and the Lord Jesus Christ, then friend, there can't be much fellowship when one person's doing all the talking and the other one is doing all the listening. So, speaking to us and listening to us is a part of developing that love relationship that Jesus is in the process of developing with us. A second reason that God is still speaking today is this, and that is you and I need as definite and deliberate direction for our lives today as did Joshua or Moses or Jacob. We need definite, deliberate direction in decision making. And so God is speaking to us today because he desires that you and I make the right decision. A third reason I believe he's speaking today is this, that God knows you and I need the comfort and assurance today. We need it just as much as those people of old. Because you see, we have Red Sea experiences in our life when our back's to the wall and we don't know which way to turn. We need for God to speak to us. But I'll tell you the most important reason that God's still talking today. Because you see, God wants us to know him. I believe the priority of all of our goals ought to be to know God. I believe that's God's priority of goals for you and me, that we might know him through his son, Jesus Christ. Now, the most important thing and where I want us to spend our time is this. How does God speak today? If God's still talking, how does he speak? So let's go back to ask ourselves the question, how did he speak in the Old Testament and New Testament days? Well, one of the first ways God spoke was this. He spoke by direct revelation. That is, by his spirit, he spoke to the spirit of men like, let's take, for example, Abraham. Living in a society that was totally heathen, God reached down, spoke to the spirit of Abraham and said, I want you to get up out of the land in which you're living and I want you to go into a land that I will show you and I will show you as you go, a direct revelation from God. Secondly, the Bible says he speaks through and he spoke through dreams. And I suppose the first one you and I would think about would be Joseph. His dreams got him in trouble. Not always, but sometime. through visions, for example, what did Daniel see? He saw the empires that were to come. In fact, God gave to Daniel in that vision, he gave him a tremendous piece of world history, the things that were going to come to pass. We still see them in the process of unfolding today. So he spoke through direct revelation. He spoke through visions. He spoke through dreams. Then he spoke through his word as he gave to Moses, for example, the law, and he gave him the Ten Commandments. Then God used the law of Moses to speak to the people. Likewise, he spoke through the prophets. What did the prophets say? They said, "Thus saith the Lord," and as the prophets spoke, the people obeyed. Likewise, he would speak through circumstances. For example, let's take Gideon. When God had said to Gideon, "Gideon, I want you to lead the nation of Israel in battle against the enemy." And even though God had spoken very clearly, Gideon was a little afraid of the situation. He said, "Lord, if you don't mind, I need a little bit more help at this point. So here's what I'm going to do. I'm going to lay out the fleece tomorrow morning." He laid it out twice. One morning he says, "I want it to be soaking wet in the midst of dry grass." The next day he said, "I want it to be as dry as gunpowder in the midst of wet grass." And so as he listened and watched God work, God just reached down to Gideon and gave him the assurance and the confidence that he needed. So he spoke through those circumstances. Likewise, he spoke through angels. You'll recall how he introduced to Joseph the birth of the Lord Jesus Christ through an angel. Likewise, and if you look at the life of Paul, how did God usually speak to the life of Paul? He spoke to him through the Holy Spirit. He was on his way into Asia, and he says the Holy Spirit forbade him to go there. The next verse says the Spirit of Christ gave him direction as to what and what not to do. So the Holy Spirit spoke through him. And then the last way that I want to mention that God spoke in those days was he spoke audibly. And you recall as Saul of Tarsus on the Damascus Road on his way to persecute the believers in Damascus, the Bible says that Saul of Tarsus heard a voice from heaven, was smitten blind, and God spoke to him. Now let me ask you a question. How are we to listen to God? How is he going to speak to us? So I want to share with you some ways I believe that God speaks to us today. I believe that the Lord's primary way of speaking to us is through his word. We have the complete revelation of God. God doesn't need to add anything else to this book. Now listen to me. The revelation of God is the unfolding truth of God by God about himself that could not have been received any other way except by the inspiration of the Holy Spirit controlling the minds of the men who pen the pages that make up the Word of God. This is the breath of God breathed, as he says, upon those men that they might know the truth. This is the revelation of God. You can't add to it. And a man may try to subtract from it, but he cannot. It is still the revelation of God. This is God's primary way of speaking. A second way that the Lord speaks today is through the Holy Spirit. And that's the primary way that the Lord spoke in the days of the New Testament, through the Holy Spirit. Because you see, he says Christ is our life. Christ Jesus is living within us. We are indwelt by the Holy Spirit. He's the one who receives the message of the Lord. And so what happens is God just speaks to our spirit through his spirit who is within us, and he gives us direction for our life. Now listen, that doesn't mean that he only speaks when some crucial issue arises. If I am walking in surrendered obedience to him, I have the right to expect anything I need from God at that moment. If it is the routine of my life of that day, I have the right to believe that God is directing my life moment by moment. There will be times when he wants to make a turn. There'll be times when he wants to stop us. There'll be times when he wants to make a change and has to get our attention. But we have the Holy Spirit living within us so that it ought to be the natural, normal style of the believer, those who are filled with the Spirit and living in the Spirit, surrendered to him, that we can claim the presence and the direction and the guidance of the Holy Spirit at any given time. That is, the Spirit of God speaking to us. But I want to tell you something. God is just as interested in talking to you today about what concerns you as he was David, whom he spoke to so beautifully, so clearly in the Psalms. He is just as interested in the things that you and I are interested in. He is interested in giving clear-cut direction through his Word and through the Holy Spirit, just as clearly as he did in those days. If God wants me to obey Him and I report for duty every morning, then He must guide me, and His two primary ways of guiding me through the Word and through the Holy Spirit. But there's a third way, and that is that God speaks to us through other people. Now, if God speaks to us, and He does through other people, what does that say about our ability or our willingness, our capacity to listen to other people? Friend, listen, if God speaks through other people to us, one of the things you and I need to learn is this. We need to learn to listen to God as He speaks to us through other people. And I believe of all the people you and I ought to be able to listen to, the folks we live with, people who love us the most, people who put up with us, people who pray for us, and especially among God's people. We ought to be able to learn how to listen to one another. That when God wants to say something to us through somebody else, we will be able to hear it. Listen, not as from the person, but as from God. Now you say, but let's get back to this question about visions and dreams. Do people have dreams today? And usually people will refer, who believe in this, people who will refer to Joel chapter 2, and you'll recall, here is a scripture where God prophesies that in the days to come, He'll pour out His Spirit on all mankind. He says, your sons and daughters will prophesy. But now watch this. He says, your old men will dream dreams. So people say, well, now, what about visions and dreams? Let me say, first of all, the Bible does not ever say to seek the mind of God in dreams. It doesn't say that. I'll tell you, if you'll think about most dreams you've had, they're the most confused, mixed up things you've ever seen in your life, and usually can't even tell all the details when you wake up. I wouldn't put much stock in dreams, and I would say to you, compared to the Word of God, there is no comparison. You stick with the Word and let the dreams go. Secondly, somebody says, well, now what about visions? You hear people talking about visions, and I'm not going to put God in a box, I couldn't anyway, and say that God never gives people visions. I would simply say this. The principle here is this. Never seek a vision to find the mind of God. He says we're to seek the Lord. He says we're to focus our attention upon things above, not on earth. Nowhere am I admonished to seek a vision. And I had a friend of mine on one occasion who told me that his salvation experience was based on this, that flying home from a business trip and circling the airport where he lived, that the way the sun was reflecting through the clouds, that the sun and the clouds made a cross, and he knew then that he was saved. Has nothing to do with confession, repentance, or belief in the Lord Jesus Christ as his personal Savior. That's all they had to go on was the sunshine and the clouds. Friend, that's a poor way. In fact, I want to tell you, that is a very dangerous way to make any kind of a decision. Now, let me say this, and I want to say this carefully. The only time I would say that God's ever shown me anything like that was at the end of a long period of weeks and weeks and weeks of seeking the mind of the Lord and feeling the pressure moving, and I knew that God was going to show me something, and I'd been praying every night. I was away in a revival meeting, and I had every night to myself after the service, and I would come home and get down by the bed praying and asking God to show me. I knew He was going to show me, but I couldn't see it, and so one night when I was asking Him, Lord, out of desperation, please tell me what you're saying. God says, I'm going to move you. I lived in Florida at that time. I said, when? And it's just like for a split second in my spirit, here was one of those little home movie screens. And all of a sudden flashed across that screen was September. That was it. The next night I came back, got down to pray. Couldn't pray. No burden, nothing to pray about. I moved to Atlanta September the 30th. Now, let me say this. I wasn't seeking anything but to know the mind of God. I don't believe there's any scripture that you and I can find that would give us a basis for seeking a vision. If God wants to show you something in His own way, that's His business. You let Him do that. The most dependable ways to find the mind of God is through the Word, through the Holy Spirit, and through, listen, through others, but listen, not through just any other, but through somebody who is filled with the Spirit and walking in the Spirit. You be sure that the person you're listening to is walking in the Spirit of God. And then, of course, God speaks to you and me through circumstances as He did in those days. And I think in my own life, being just laid out for 3 weeks, was God engineered a circumstance so that I could hear what He was saying. He stopped everything dead in its track for me so that I could hear Him, and I would never be able to thank Him enough for that. Sometimes it's failure. God uses that to speak to us. Sometimes it's success. He'll use that. Sometimes it's a disappointment. Sometimes a tragedy. But God speaks through circumstances to us. The question is this. Do you suppose it could be that God has been speaking to you and you've not been listening? Do you think possibly that the Lord may have been trying to say something to you about your life and you've had your own thing going and you've had your pattern set and you've sort of put your life in this particular avenue and this is the way you intend to live and you just hope God just pour His blessings in on your plan? Or do you suppose that God may be saying something to you that you're not hearing? If you're lost, let me tell you what He's saying. I can tell you what He's saying. Here's what He's saying if you're not saved. He's saying, I love you. Have a wonderful plan for your life. My Son died, and all of your sins have been placed on Him. And if you're willing to confess your sin and believe in the Lord Jesus Christ as your Savior, and His death on the cross is adequate payment for your sin, and trust your life to Him, He'll save you today. Write your name in the Lamb's Book of Life, and beginning today, you can start a whole new life and a brand new fellowship with Him. I know that's what He's saying to you, because you see, that's the first subject God ever brings up in a person's life, and that's their relationship to Him. It may be that God has said to you, I want to reevaluate your life at this point, and I want us to check up to see if you're in the center of my will doing what I want you to do. Are you listening? It may be that God has said to you, she's the one I want you to marry. Are you listening? It may be that God has said, that's not my choice. Are you listening? And you see, the key is not just to listen, but to listen with the spirit of obedience. And my friend, listen to me. The God who wrote this book and the God whose Son went to the cross is a loving God who will speak to you today as clearly and as definitely as He spoke to the man who penned that book. What God is waiting for is listeners.
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18: How do you fight your battles? Do you argue? Do you fuss? Do you literally fight? Or do you know the best way? Well, somebody says, wait a minute now. If I'm a Christian that shouldn't be in the battles, I should just love everybody and not have to worry about any of these things. Well, the Apostle Paul told Timothy, he said, fight the good fight. There is a fight. There is a fight against the devil. And even though the Apostle Paul tells us that we can put on the armor of God, and three times he says, stand firm, stand firm, stand firm. That means we have a spiritual battle that we have to deal with. And one of those areas in which we have to deal with that is in the life of our prayers. That is, the one thing Satan does not want you to do is to pray. If he can keep you busy enough, and if he can keep you anxious enough, and keep you distracted enough, and keep you off your knees and off your face before God, because apart from a right relationship with him, and spending time with him, and learning to fight your battles on your knees, if you never learn that battle, you'll never become everything God wants you to be. You'll never be able to accomplish a whole lot in life that's worthwhile and has lasting value, and you'll miss God's very best in your life.
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0: For God so loved the world that he gave his only begotten Son, that whoever believes in him shall not perish but have eternal life. 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I will follow you, Jesus. If you would like prayer, you're welcome to call 267-367-LOVE, 267-367-L-O-V-E.
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4: With SRN News, I'm Ron Taylor. President Trump took his cabinet meeting to Camp David, using the setting to highlight his administration's achievements. He warned of a migrant crisis in Spain, claiming it could happen here in the U.S. if Republicans lose the midterms. The president also criticized Spain's government and blames Minnesota's leadership for recent cyber attacks. He also discussed issues like Iran, the Hamas deal, and a stalled anti-weaponization fund. President Trump defends those involved in the Capitol riot, saying their families have suffered. Camp David, of course, a historic presidential retreat, has been used for diplomatic talks and relaxation since 1942. Volunteers continue to help firefighters battle wildfires in southwestern France. Those fires have devastated some 42,000 acres west of Bordeaux, forcing nearly 250,000 people from their homes. This is SRN News.
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24: I've told you for many years, but I'll keep on crying aloud and sparing not until some more folk get it, that you can't afford to let somebody light up your life. When Debbie Boone sang that song years ago, she was singing about Jesus. They made it into a popular love song, but it was a song really about Jesus in our own heart. And folk went and made it a love song. They used to sing it back in the day. You sing it at weddings and everything. You light up my life. You bring me hope to carry on. You light up my days and fill my nights with song. No, you can't give somebody that much power in your life. You can't let them light up your... Do you know if they light up your life, they own the light bulb? You can't let somebody come into your dark life with their light bulb, and they come in there and you say, ooh, now I can see. No. Let Jesus come into your life. He is the light of the world. He's the light of the world. Let him in there. He'll bring all the light you need. Get your life good and lit up. He'll show you some things he wants to work on because he is Lord of your life. And he'll get the house of your life together so that when he blesses you to meet up with somebody of like precious faith, who has the same values, when they show up at your life, it's already lit up. If you have a dark life, you don't need a relationship. You need Jesus. Let me help you now. Don't go around looking for these fairy tales have messed up more people's minds. Going around looking for some knight in shining armor, somebody to come sweep you up and make some sense out of your life and all of that, give you meaning and purpose. No, that's Jesus. If you let somebody ride in there and bring that light bulb, all you got to do is work their nerves 2-3 times. Time they are good and sick of you, they will unscrew their light bulb. They'll unscrew their light bulb. Listen, some of y'all, there's some folk that can be honest with you and tell you. If I gave them the mic, they could testify about this point I'm making right now. They've been down that road where you trusted too much in some person, but once they got tired of you, they left your life. And now you're more miserable than ever because you tasted of what you thought was the answer, and now it's gone away. And you're sitting back in the dark house of your life singing sad songs. No, no, what you do is let somebody show up and you make it clear. Now, Jesus is in charge here. Jesus is in charge here. No, no, I can't sleep with you because we're not married. Where you come? You must come from the dark ages. No, I come from the Bible. And so we got to decide that if we're serious about enjoying victory, you must not only take on the identity of a victor, but you've got to tear down some idols. Your possessions can be an idol. Your house can be an idol if you love it too much. If it's too much in your heart, if you're too proud in some carnal way of the things you have instead of yielding them to the plan and purpose of God. Your car can be an idol. Anytime nobody can hardly look at it without you worrying. Got to go somewhere and try to park across 3 lines and make sure nobody touches your car. Sure, you do your due diligence and take best care of it you can. Somebody said, Pastor, I've never seen your car dirty. I said, because I rode clunkers so long, when I finally got some decent cars, I promised God I would take care of them. I used to have cars so messed up when you washed it, you didn't know it was washed. Some of y'all know what I'm talking about. Don't even, you're looking cute, but you know what I'm talking about. We used to drive cars, had rust and everything. People say, oh, it's multicolored. No, that's rust. And sure, it's wonderful when you're finally able to drive a nice car and what have you, but you gotta keep it in perspective. You take best care of it you can, but if somebody hits it, puts a dent in it or whatever, that's why they have mechanics. Get it fixed. Don't trip, don't lose your good sense over something that in the long run won't be worth very much anyway. Why lose your soul and your priorities over something that has very little value? I told y'all about the man who loved his car so much he was buried in it. Years ago, he was in the magazine, buried in it, had his Cadillac. He loved his Cadillac. And when he died, he had paid for an extra large grave so that they would drop the whole car in the ground. And the city where he was, somehow they permitted that nonsense. And so sure enough, there was a picture in the magazine decades ago, but I'll never forget it. And they dropped the man. He's sitting in the car at the wheel, dead as he knows how to be. And he's sitting in the car, and the whole thing went down in the ground, and they covered it up. Here's my question. Where is he going? And just where do you think you're going? But if you're not careful, the enemy will make a fool out of you as you idolize anything and everything except the true and the living God. Your bank account, your sense of your job and your career can be an idol if you're not careful. You can idolize what you do. You can idolize the feeling that your work gives you. Listen, God blesses you to be able to work honorably for the reason of providing for your needs and the needs of your family and then to give into the kingdom of God. That's the only reason God gives you money. God gives us money so we can take care of business and we can fund the kingdom of God. And in fact, if you're not careful, you'll be in the predicament of the man who Jesus mentioned in Luke 12, who didn't just love what money could buy. His priorities were so messed up, he just loved resources. Jesus said he was a man who had so much that his barn house was full, and he decided, well, I need to tear this down and build a bigger one. He was busy storing up and didn't even know the purpose for which God had given him those resources. And that's like some of us who store up without saying, okay, Lord, what is your plan? What is your purpose for this? And let me tell you something. As you learn to walk with God, he'll teach you that it doesn't belong to you. It belongs to me. And he'll show you whether or not you idolize it by the way he calls you to live and the way he calls you to give. And God will begin to sensitize you to the needs of the kingdom, sensitize you to the needs of other people who don't have what you have. And God will teach you not all of that is for

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4: Other things until you say, I don't have time. I wish I could help out at the church. I wish I could help that ministry, but I don't have time. No, God gave you the time. But what you have to do is learn to give it back to Him. Sometimes you have to turn down that extra opportunity, that overtime, some of the other things that you've been doing, and say, you know what? I'm going to demonstrate that I've prioritized the kingdom of God. And folks, let me tell you something. This was an extremely important key for Gideon to understand that he had to tear down some idols. And I love it. I love the fact that he obeyed, but he did it at night. See, this man is here so that we can know God can use us too. He's going to become a victor in his actions, but right now he's only a victor in calling. He is very much in action, still a wimp, because God tells him very clearly, tear it down. And so he is afraid to do it. And so we're told in verse 27, so he did it at night rather than in the daytime. And thank God he did it. And I want to tell you, whatever God's calling you to do, do it. And if you can't do it in the day, do it at night. But get it done in Jesus' name. Now, it goes on to say, in the morning, the men of the city came out and they saw Baal's altar torn down. And of course, these are backslidden Israelites. These are people who are called to serve the true and the living God, but they've gotten used to worshiping idols. So when they saw Baal's altar destroyed, they said, oh, we can't do that. And whoever did that, we're going to have to kill him. And they found out that it was Gideon. And they went to his daddy and said, bring your boy out here. He's got to die. And thank God, God gave his father wisdom. And his father said, well, listen, you all are trying to protect Baal. You know our history has told us that there's no God except the God of Israel. Yet you're trying to protect a false God. Why don't you let him protect himself? He said, if Baal's really a God, let him punish Gideon. And so he gave him that wisdom. I'm sure Gideon was in the house and said, "Ooh, good, daddy." And so he escaped that punishment. But now I want you to see that not only must you tear down your idols, but then if you're going to do the will of God, you've got to team up with the right people. Now, before we understand the importance of that, I want you to note what happened. God has now very clearly spoken to Gideon and said, I am going to use you to defeat the Midianites. And so after he tears down the altars, God is ready for him to get the rest of the job done, but Gideon's not quite ready. And what you find in the last verses of chapter 6 is Gideon says, now, Lord, please don't be upset with me, but I still need you to prove that I'm the one you want to do this. Now, God sent him an angel. He had a full-blown conversation with somebody from another world. And then he asked God to prove that. God proved that. So now he goes on. He tears down the idols and God spares his life. But he's still not ready. He's the most reluctant leader you'll read about in Scripture. And God put him in there so that we would know that he can use us too. And he said, now, Lord, listen, I got to put out a fleece. I'll put out the fleece on the threshing floor. And if there is dew only on the fleece and the ground is dry, then I will know that you want me to save Israel. And look at verse 38. And that's what happened. He arose early the next day. He squeezed the fleece and wrung out the dew, a bowl full of water, and the ground around it was dry. Then look at this. Verse 39. Then Gideon said to God, don't be angry. Please honor one more request. This time, I want you to make the fleece dry and the ground around it wet. Let's see if you can do that. Folks, I read that to you to show you that God is so anxious to get his will done in this man's life until he puts up with flat-out foolishness. And I'm here to tell you that many of us can testify God has done the same thing for us. If God was just being fair, he would have disqualified us a long time ago. But because of his great mercy, some of us are still looking back saying, God, I don't believe. You brought me this far. I don't believe.

0: you put up with my being so slow to get in line with your will. But it's how much God loved him. Now, let me tell you, by the way, before I move into chapter 7 and wrap this up, let me tell you, don't test God like that. Don't get in the fleeces. That's not a New Testament concept. God put up with that foolishness. Don't you live. Well, see, I believe I'm just like Gideon. I test God. I tell God, if that's really what you want me to do, then make the phone ring in 5 seconds. No, no, no, that phone not ringing, and it has nothing to do with God. It just means your aunt don't want to talk to you right now. That's all that means. No, no, don't get into that. You know why? Because God has given us his eternal word. His word is a lamp to our feet and a light to our path. And not only do we have his word, but we have the Holy Spirit. If you are a child of God, you've been given the Spirit of God. God has given you his word, and he has given you the Spirit to help you apply the word. And between the word and the Spirit, and then the counsel of godly people around you, you have no need to test and tempt God with fleeces. I know some people say, when I need God to speak to me, I just flip open my Bible. And just whatever it says, I believe that's God's word for me. Well, no, you need to be in a systematic pattern of reading the word, because the word will give you truth for everyday living, not just for a crisis. And you mess around and do that, and you come up with all kind of messed up signals. You flip it open, and it'll say, Judas went out and hung himself. That's not God's word to you. You said, Judas went out. Oh, no, no, no, that's not it. That's not it. Let me go get something else. And you flip over and it says, what thou doest, do quickly. Listen, you have the word and you have the Spirit. And you have the counsel of godly people who walk with God and know his voice. And there's no need to tempt and test God. But he did. And God was so long-suffering to this man that he proved twice that he was called. So when it moves into chapter 7, Gideon doesn't have any choice but to go do what God said. And there you learn the final lesson, which is not only to take on a victor's identity and then to tear down your idols, but number 3, to team up with the right people. If you want to see God bring victory into your life, you got to be with the right folks. The wrong crowd will get you the wrong results every single time. And so God says, I want you to go out and get the army that I've called you to have, because I'm going to bring my will to pass in people who have the same humility that you have, who have the same availability that you have, who know that they're not strong, who know that they're not powerful, who know that unless God helps them, they will fail miserably. So you can't just use anybody. So Gideon, go out and get your army. Gideon went out and recruited 32,000 people. Man, that's pretty impressive, especially for him. 32,000 people. He said, God, I got 32,000. What you want me to do with them? God says, send them home. Read it when you get a chance. Judges 7, send them home. You have a little bit of everything in that army. You have folk who really don't want to be there. Their wife just made them feel so bad that they left the house just to stop listening to her. Now, you going to let them go out there and recruit? You heard them saying they need an army. All the rest of the men on the block out there, you're the only one sitting still in the house. You know you need to get on up out of here. And the man just said, fine, I'm going. And he ran out there, but it wasn't in his heart. And so God said, Gideon, go out and tell the people that none of them are going to be ridiculed if they leave the army. If it's really not in their heart to be in the army, feel free to go on home. Gideon went out and told them what God said. 22,000 said, thank you very much. He's left with 10,000 people. He said, Lord, I have 10,000. What do you want me to do? Because there were hundreds of thousands of the enemy. The enemy ranged in 6 figures, if not 7. And he's got 10,000, and he's panicking. And then God says, you still have too many. He said, take them down by the water and let them drink. And God said, I'll tell you how to separate them. And God said, the ones that lap the water like a dog, put them on one side. And the others, put them on another side. And when God got through dividing, there were 9,700 on one side and 300 on the other side. By then, Gideon had a sneaky suspicion which group God was going to let him keep. I'm sure Gideon was just standing there saying, oh, no. Oh, uh-uh. And God said, yeah, the 300, that's your crowd. But here's what you learn. It doesn't matter how many are in your crowd, as long as it's God's team for you. God will hook you up with people of like precious faith. God will hook you up in fellowship with people who might not share your background, who might not share many of your life experiences, but they share a common love for God, a common desire to see his will done in your life. They are available to him. And God said, I can get my work done through that crowd. Because that 300, when I get through using them, they won't even be tempted to steal my glory. And when you read the rest of the story in chapter 7, it's beautiful. Because Gideon, obviously he was nervous. 300 people going up against hundreds of thousands. And he's full of fear. But at least he wanted to obey God. And so God loved him so much, God said, I know you're scared, but let me encourage you. Why don't y'all go on down near the enemy's camp and listen in and see what they're talking about? And when Gideon went down and listened, he and his servant, he heard them saying, hundreds of thousands of people, he heard some of them saying, you know, I had a dream last night, and the interpretation was, God is going to get us. Gideon and his army are going to overwhelm us. Y'all, we in trouble. Listen, you think that you can't do the will of God, but the truth is the enemy knows better than you that when you get into obedience and make yourself available to God, he can do all things through his people who are yielded to him. And when he does it, we'll not rob him of his glory, but we'll say, Lord, it was you alone, and to God be the glory. If you want to experience and enjoy perpetual victory, I challenge you to take on a victor's identity, to tear down the idols in your life, team up with God's people, and you'll see God do amazing things for his glory in your life.
1: Thanks so much for being with us today for Destined for Victory, where we feature the teaching ministry of Pastor Paul Shepherd. Earlier, I mentioned that this time of year is a difficult one for our ministry. Donations tend to decline during this season. I once asked Pastor Paul about the summertime and if it was a tough time for him, and he gave me a very candid answer. Here's what he said.
2: Yes, it is. And it's simply because people love us and they want to support us, but sometimes we're so glad to be through the winter and the spring, and we're now in the summer and we're ready to take some vacation time and do some things that we've longed to do for months. And we get to do it, whether it's travel or whatever. But I just want to encourage and remind our listeners that if we're going to keep on preaching the word throughout the year, then the support is absolutely necessary. Because I have found out that the bills don't take vacations. No. They keep coming every single month. And so we have to be ready to meet them with the finances necessary. And again, it's not about the money, it's what the money does. Your giving allows us to keep on declaring truth that people need to hear day in and day out, month in and month out. So at every season, even in the summer, we get to keep preaching timeless truths if we have the financial support. I want to thank all of our partners, all of our donors, everyone who makes sure to meet the financial needs so that lives are changed, souls are saved, and people come to know who Jesus is and how important knowing him is in their lives.
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0: There are going to be things in your life where you just can't figure it out. That's why I'm so glad God has given us his word, so that when we hit seasons of confusion, we have a sure word from God. And your Bible will help you understand that if you are going through such a season where God is confusing you, it'll help you know you are not by yourself.
1: That's tomorrow in our message, When God Confuses You. Until then, remember, He who began a good work in you will bring it to completion. In Christ, you are destined for victory.

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1: Foundations of Freedom, a look at America's founding principles and the leaders who shaped our nation.
2: During the War for Independence, General George Washington, the man we refer to today as the father of our country, led American troops through military defeat after defeat. And in the bitter winter of 1777, he wrote this somber note to a friend in Philadelphia. Quote, "You might have tracked our army from White Marsh to Valley Forge by the blood on their feet," end of quote. Many soldiers continued to march through the deep snows of Pennsylvania without shoes. Others suffered from disease, hunger, and freezing conditions. Nearly 2,000 of Washington's men died. Yet George Washington did not lose faith. Amid the hardship, loss, and uncertainty of Valley Forge, he turned to God in prayer. At a time when our nation once again faces division and uncertainty, may we follow Washington's example, kneeling humbly, praying faithfully, and asking God to guide the future of America.
3: Hi, I'm Mark Finley with Hope Lives 365. In Daniel chapter 6, we see the progression of evil. The governors and princes of the Medo-Persian Empire are filled with jealousy and envy against Daniel. That leads to deceit. They lie to the king, which leads to scheming and to the desire to put do away with Daniel and murder. You know, sin is deadly. When you start with some little compromises, you never know where those compromises are going to lead. Thank God that Daniel did not compromise. He was faithful to his God, and as the result, God miraculously protected him, and as the king said, your God, who you serve continually, will deliver you. God did it for Daniel, and he'll do it for you.
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11: Picture this. One week, the headline says, artificial intelligence is going to take every job you can think of. And then the next week, and literally just a week later, the same people who predicted that apocalypse decide to call it off. Some do it quietly, some do it openly. And somewhere in between all that noise is a question almost nobody is saying out loud. And the question isn't, will the machine take my job? The real question at its core, the one that keeps us up at night, if a machine can do what I do, what was I ever worth? Welcome to 10 Talents. We're the show that multiplies impact and adds value. So it's kind of like being in a whipsaw. We have AI chiefs like Altman and Amodei who said that AI is going to displace lots of jobs. And you hear about the Ford CEO saying that they had that thought and now they're rehiring engineers. You're hearing Jeff Bezos, founder of Amazon, saying that we are not going to have enough labor. So how do you balance out what these CEOs are talking about? There's this expectation that headcount was supposed to drop because of AI. And that was supposed to be about 46% of the labor at the time they made these announcements. And now they're saying it's about 20%, which is a number that's been around for at least 8 years. But I also want to be honest. These numbers aren't non-material. We've had 139,000 tech cuts just in the first 6 months of this year alone. And it's heavily been concentrated towards entry-level jobs as well as people on the back ends of their career. So these are real people in real fear of being displaced. So I don't want to diminish any of that. But I do want to say this. This is what the experts cannot agree with. And they can't agree with it from 1 week to the next. If your piece is riding on their forecast, then you will have no peace at all. And the real question under it all is that there's anxiety. And I think the anxiety, of course, employment and being able to feed ourselves is a consideration. But I think it goes deeper than that. And what I think it is that not just anxiety of being able to feed ourselves, it's that we think about being replaced. We think about, will a machine replace me? And if that's what I was designed to do, then what am I actually here for? And so that question becomes about value and worth. And an AI didn't create that. It just held up a mirror. Your job title has been standing in it instead of your name. And the machine didn't invent this question. It decided to ask it out loud. And that's what I wanted to get to. This is really a question that your anxiety is about identity, even beyond the actual day-to-day work that you do. So let's remind us about why we work. And this is even before the fall of Adam and Eve in the Garden of Eden, that God had to redesign Adam and Eve to work. They were able to name all of the animals and all the plants that existed. So, what was work actually for? Work was always called good and dignified, but I don't think it was ever meant to be your worth. Work isn't the curse that came out of the Garden of Eden. Work was a calling. It was dignity, and it was imago Dei. It was image-bearing. The result of the curse, the toil, the thorns, the daily grind, the fear of not having enough, that came with the fall. That's found in Genesis chapter 3. So the ache about work is real, but it's just older than artificial intelligence. In the New Testament, Mark chapter 6, verse 3, they called Jesus a carpenter. God incarnate spent most of his life doing ordinary work. He was on the planet for 33 years, ministry was 3, but trained as a rabbi, but did actual carpentry as work. And it reminds us that heaven has always dignified labor. God worked before the fall. God took the days of creation, and we see his handiwork everywhere. Work is holy. It was never meant to be your personal scoreboard. As for me, I've watched worth fuse to work up close. In my own life, the people that are my friends, my family, and the people that I advise. I've been in tech and finance for over 3 decades. I've been blessed with working with Fortune 100 companies, some of the biggest technology companies and the biggest banks in the world. And what I see is a lot of people who have their value in titles, myself included. I was certainly wrapped up in corporate for a good portion of those 3 decades. It's hard not to identify with what you do, especially as you climb up the corporate ladder. So think about the people I was talking about who are now in transition. They've been laid off. They've had a hard time finding work or even what they consider equivalent work. They're thinking to themselves, I'm not doing the same level of stuff I used to do in the past. I had a purpose. I had a calling. I had some level of status. I was recently at a conference where I was invited to meet a very prominent person in the finance industry, and they had that all taken away. They live very quietly now, and there's a question about what is my worth now that it's all gone. I want to stay on this further for a moment. When I was young, got out of college, I was accepted into what people would consider a very hard to get into banking program. And due to God's grace and timing, that allowed me, from the notoriety of being in this program, I was actually put in the Wells Fargo's First Interstate merger. I don't talk about it a lot. I talk about the win. I talk about being young and getting put into the program. I don't talk about the struggle that I had an illness that affected one third of our building. It was in San Francisco way before things like SARS or COVID. But a lot of us got affected by this virus with pneumonia-like symptoms. And it really taught me that as much as I can grind and really try to attempt to do work, it's very hard. And it wasn't that my value was in the output. I was actually hurting myself by not listening to my body, not listening to my spirit. And so that was really affecting to me. Why I tell you this is I see that now in different forms. I see it with executives clinging on to their position, to their fiefdom, to their status. I see it in startup founders, many of which who have left corporate or had a corporate job and felt like they wanted to break out on their own. And when things aren't going their way, they boil their whole identity down into their day-to-day work. Did I get funded? Am I getting the promotion? In one of our faith-driven circles, they talk a story about a person who was up for a very senior promotion, had worked 15 years, was looking forward to it, and got passed over, and how they were told to wait, and how that day never came, and how they had to leave. I've seen that many times. I certainly felt like I've been held back. These are natural feelings and natural occurrences. I want to share this because I want to make sure you know that you're not alone in the struggle. I've sat with extremely brilliant minds who didn't know who they were the moment that the business card changed. There's a statistic that gets floated around. I haven't dug into it to get the exact metrics, but they say that there's a fatality that happens within the first year or two of retirement. They say that it's because people are so tied into what they associated as their identity that they really couldn't recover and think about how they could be productive in their golden years. And so it happens all the time. And so that's an encouragement that no matter where you're at in transition or whether you're retired, that you can always be active and think about things that will continue to have in your own mind what your worth is. I wanted to leave a few verses in the first segment. I'm going to go back to some of the scriptures I mentioned in the early part of this segment. Genesis 3:17-19. Cursed is the ground because of you, but the sweat of your face shall eat bread. Toil came with the fall, but not work itself. Mark 6:3. Is not this carpenter the son of Mary? God incarnate did ordinary work. Exodus 5. Pharaoh, make bricks. Exodus 20, 9 to 10. 6 days you shall labor, but the seventh day is a Sabbath to the Lord your God. So we hear worth as output is in Pharaoh's system, but the Sabbath breaks it. That rest is very important. And in Matthew 6, 26, a verse that we all know very well, look at the birds of the air. They neither sow nor reap nor gather into barns, and yet your heavenly Father feeds them. Are you not of more value than they? I want this to be an encouragement for people that are struggling or believe that they're in transition right now, that we know that the Lord always provides for his own. That's a promise, and God always keeps his promises. Back to Matthew 6, 26. And how much more valuable are you than your work? Actually, you think about all the things in totality. You've got family, you've got your health. Work shouldn't even be, I think, the top thing. One of my good friends, Tom Tagnoli, who is the founder of Intero Real Estate and a very prominent tent maker here in the Valley, he talks about his five F's: faith, family, friends, finances, and fitness. I think we anchor around those things. We know that we're not solely one-dimensional through the work we do on a daily basis. And I also want to mention that this is exactly why I created 10 Talents. I cover guests who are tent makers, marketplace leaders, and I also cover just topics I think that are relevant for where you intersect with your faith and your passion and your work. I want to be an encouragement. I want show ideas as well when you have them, because I want to cover topics that are important to you. Where faith meets the real weight of work, money, and worth is that we want Christ at the center of our lives. And through that, I call that the hub and spoke model instead of the pizza slices. That is truly how we can know that we're aligned with Christ and living our purpose and our mission individually. If you have any questions or comments, come to xtalents.com. I'll be right back with the second segment. Welcome back to 10 Talents. I'm your host, Keith Koo. We're the show that multiplies impact and adds value. So one of the oldest lies is that your value is in your output. And I think it's, in a concept, one of the oldest ways we can enslave ourselves. And whether it's the Pharaoh system, as we talked about, or a God system, I think that this fear that we have currently in the 21st century, and whether AI is going to replace all of our productive work, is that the fear didn't start with artificial intelligence. It started way back in the Old Testament. When I say the Pharaoh system, what I'm talking about was that in the Pharaoh system, and that was an enslavement system, that your value was on how many bricks you made and how many bricks you laid. And I can compare it to building the Great Wall of China. If you know the story, Chinese culture back in the day, they had lots of fiefdoms. Walls around the city were very common. And then in the 14th century, the emperor decided to stitch them all together. And as much as you hear today how glorious a story of the Chinese building this massive structure, I'll tell you, as a Chinese American child of immigrants, my parents who, you know, left communist China as teenagers will tell you also that the symbol of the Great Wall was not a good thing until it became a tourist attraction. The Great Wall was seen, just like in Pharaoh's time, as a symbol of oppression and slavery. When you were a worker on the wall and you died, they just paved over you. You just became part of the mortar of the structure. And that is because in a system where we don't have God in it, in my opinion, that it is just value based on human standards. And the human standard is how much value do you have me in an economic sort of way. I want to go back because I'm in Silicon Valley. I have another show called Silicon Valley Insider. And this fear of automation and artificial intelligence taking over our work is real. I won't deny that. At the same time, what God says is that our value is beyond machines. We created the machines. The machines are doing fantastic work, doing things that what I would consider mundane that you want to automate. But remember that there was Imago Dei, we're image bearers, that humans were behind building these systems. And I've said this also, just my own opinion, I don't think the systems actually overtake humans in the artificial general intelligence sense, as much as many people hope that happens. I don't think that actually happens. But I do think that AI is here to stay. I think it is going to, in some ways, really enhance people's lives. You think about elder care, senior care, people who have disabilities, being able for mobility, vision impairment, hearing impairment. These are all really great things. Cures for illnesses, for sure. So that goes back to the question, what about the rest of us? What about the people that need to feed ourselves, live, eat? Those are all valid concerns. So I didn't want to diminish that. But I also wanted to say again that tying your eternal worth to physical labor, that is the Pharaoh system. That is not God's system. AI didn't invent your worth and what you produce. The world system did. And I believe that God broke that system. He broke that system on the human terms with a day off. He broke that system eternally by knowing and having Christ as our Savior. As I said in an earlier segment, and I'm not always as open about it because that's just the way humans are, I will fully admit that I tied my worth to my work. I was blessed to come out of college during a really rough economic time. I got a good job and I got into a really good training program with Wells Fargo, which I'm really grateful for, and that led to my career in tech. Everything you hear about technology, yes, the pay is good, but we had a saying. We think about the Sabbath, God's model, 6 days of work and 1 day of rest. We also can talk about in years, 6 years of worth and 1 year of rest, and some people, depending on their view of creation, how many thousands of years, each year is 1,000 years, or 1,000 years is like a day, a day is like 1,000 years. I'm not here to talk about creation today. We could do that another time. But the point is, God's model was work and rest. So back to my time early at Cisco Systems during the .com era, we openly said that we worked in dog years. 1 year of Cisco time or human time was 7 years in technology time. And we see it even now. I was saying that artificial intelligence, 12 months in an AI period is about 64 times or 64x the amount of development. I'm building stuff with AI. So not saying that that's not happening, but I want to go back to, and I want you to hear me, that your work does matter, but you should not let AI turn your life upside down, because God calls us to work and to work well, but your value is never in the work. Jesus pointed to the sky, back to Matthew chapter 6, verse 26. And as I said in the first segment, look at the birds of the air. They neither sow nor reap nor gather into barns, and yet your heavenly Father feeds them. Are you not of more value than they? The birds produce nothing you could put on a resume, but the Father feeds them. Your worth was never something you earned by output. The gospel is the one place your worth is not tied to your performance, for all of you who are grinding away. Here's the deepest answer to the machine question. There's exactly one place where your worth is not a function of what you produce, and it's in the gospel. Ephesians 2, 8-10 says, "For by grace you have been saved through faith, and this is not your own doing. Is the gift of God not a result of works, so that no one may boast? For we are his workmanship, created in Christ Jesus for good works, which God prepared beforehand that we should walk in them." Let's focus on one word in this passage, which is workmanship. In the Greek, that is poiema. So what Paul is saying in this poem, his craftsmanship, you are not the productivity. You are the thing God made, and he made you for good works. So work still matters, but you are the poem. You're not the output. And for those of us who put our trust in Christ, remember this too. You were loved before the entire universe was created, before you even produced a single thing. And you can't outproduce that love that God has for you. And you can't underproduce your way out of it. We all have equal worth. Reading the passage in Ephesians again. For by grace you have been saved through faith, and this is not your undoing. It is the gift of God, not a result of works, so that no one may boast. For we are his workmanship, created in Christ Jesus for good works, which God prepared beforehand, that we should walk in them. This passage's comfort is that the output was never meant to be the measure of your worth. This is exactly why we're called 10 talents. In Matthew 25, the master charges his three servants with doing work. He entrusts them with a large sum of money, a talent. The first five, the second two, the third three. And he gave them all what he thought they're capable of handling, and they were all of equal value and worth. Two of the servants worked very hard, labored very hard, and returned a lot, and the master rewarded them. And the third servant didn't do much with what they were given. Different versions of interpretation, whether he was lazy, whether he wanted to steal from the master, or whether he was afraid of doing anything with it. The point is that the master saw them all of having value and being able to produce. For two servants, they were both told, well done, good and faithful servant, enter the kingdom, here's your reward. I'm sure that's the one that we would all like to align with, the saying, no matter how we've labored, that it was fruitful. And as we say, we're not here to judge other people in whether they know Christ, but we are able to be fruit inspectors. And so we can be judging fruit and whether that fruit is good or not. And again, that is clearly separate from judging whether the person is right with God. Here is where I want to leave you on today's show. In artificial intelligence, a machine can copy your output. It's very much like when I went to the Young Picasso Museum in Barcelona. Picasso was a savant, and he could redo the master's paintings at 10 to 14 years old, something like he could recreate an entire Rembrandt. So I'm going to compare that. Yes, people can copy your output and your work. It can go to the memo. They can do an Excel spreadsheet, maybe even coding. But what it cannot do is be the workmanship that God made, that you, as an image bearer of Christ, that is something that the AI cannot replicate. It cannot be loved as his child, which is you. And that was never for sale. It was never up for automation. It was never up for some human or some system to tell you what value you have. So go do your own work heartily. If you don't have them, augment your skills, learn tools, adapt. Steward this season with your eyes open. And then on the Sabbath, set it all down. Take a rest. Remember who it is that you are and whose you are, which is God. Because when everything you do can be done by something else, the only thing left is who you are. And that was always the point. And so here's one question I have for you this week. If a machine could do everything you do tomorrow, who would you still be? And have you built your worth on that answer or on that work? This is 10 Talents. I'm your host, Keith Koo. Want to multiply impact and add more value? 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I encourage you to have more spiritual conversations, and I will see you on the next one.
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13: With SRN News, I'm Ron Taylor. President Trump taking his cabinet meeting to Camp David, using this setting to highlight his administration's achievements, warning of a migrant crisis in Spain, claiming it could happen in this country if Republicans lose the midterms. The president criticized Spain's government and also blames Minnesota's leadership for recent outbreaks of cyber attacks. The president also discussing issues like Iran, a Hamas deal, and a stalled anti-weaponization fund. President Trump defending those involved in the Capitol riots, saying their families have suffered. Of course, Camp David is a historic presidential retreat, has been used for diplomatic talks since 1942. Many volunteers are helping continue battling wildfires in southwestern France. The fires have devastated 42,000 acres west of Bordeaux, forcing nearly 250,000 people from their homes. This is SRN News.
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24: I don't know if I can remember a time in our nation when we've been more divided. 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

0: Whether it's a small folk group or a large orchestra, beautiful music comes when everyone plays together in rhythm and harmony. If each is playing a different tune, they have a word for that. Yuck. Today on A New Beginning, Pastor Greg Laurie points out the importance of unity in our efforts to bring the gospel to our generation. In a time of division and disunity in the culture, it's more important than ever that we all come together in one accord, as the Bible puts it.
1: Hey, if you've ever had a new car, there's nothing like the smell of a new car. You know what I'm saying? It's cruising down the road. Everything is clean and shiny and everything's working. Let's just say you got your new car and you're driving around. You're loving it. It's so fantastic. And then after about a week or so, your car just sputters and stops. You have to pull over to the side of the road. You have it trailered to the car dealership. You're pretty upset. You're saying, why did this car stop? It's brand new. And the dealer gets in your car and he turns it on and he says, you're out of gas. Okay. How silly would that be? And so I bring this up because sometimes as Christians, we fail to realize that we need to be filled and refilled and refilled again with the Holy Spirit. And we're looking at a church, the first century church, the church that changed the world. And this was something that they encountered on a regular basis, because I think sometimes as Christians, we're sort of sputtering. We're slowing down. We're not firing on all cylinders. It's because we need fuel in the tank. But what does it mean to be filled with the Holy Spirit? I think when we hear that phrase, we imagine it must be an emotional experience. Well, the fact is it can be, right? When you say, Lord, fill me with your Holy Spirit, you may feel something, but then again, you may feel nothing. I said recently, do you have an emotional experience when you put gas in your car or your SUV? And I said, you may, once you see how much money it's going to cost you, right? So we have to set the emotional idea aside. Understand, this first century church, they were filled with the Spirit again and again and again, and it set them into motion. In fact, I think you could title the book of Acts, the Acts of the Holy Spirit. The Bible doesn't call this the Acts of the Apostles. It was titled later. But really, this is the work of the Holy Spirit. And when we bring up the Holy Spirit, some people wonder, who is the Holy Spirit? I heard someone ask my wife the other day, they're very new in the faith, who is the Holy Spirit? Well, that's a good question. The Holy Spirit is part of the Trinity, Father, Son, and Holy Spirit. He is a personality. He's not just a force. He has a distinct will and purpose. In fact, the Holy Spirit can be resisted. The Holy Spirit can be quenched. The Holy Spirit can be lied to. The Holy Spirit can be insulted. And the Holy Spirit can even be blasphemed. In fact, the only unforgivable sin in the Bible is the blasphemy of the Holy Spirit. What does that mean? The work of the Holy Spirit is to bring us to Jesus Christ. That's point number one. He's come to bring us to Jesus. John 16:8, Jesus says, speaking of the Spirit, when he has come, he will convict the world of sin and of righteousness and of judgment. So if I blaspheme, it means I'm resisting the primary work he has come to do in my life. I'm saying no to Jesus. The only unforgivable sin is a rejection of Christ. Every other sin can be forgiven. So the Holy Spirit comes to bring us to Jesus. Number two, the Holy Spirit seals us. So when you become a Christian, he seals you. What does this even mean? Well, over in Ephesians 1:13, it says, when you believed in Christ, he identified you as his own by giving you the Holy Spirit, whom he promised long ago. Listen, the Spirit is God's guarantee that he will give us the inheritance he promised and that he purchased us to be his own people. So let's go back to that new car purchase. If you go down to the car lot, you say, I like that car. I'd like to buy that car. Can you hold it for me for 6 months? They're going to say, no, we cannot do that because someone else may come and want to buy that car. But if you put a deposit down, we'll hold it for you for, you know, a certain amount of time, you know, maybe 24 hours, maybe 48 hours. But we need a deposit showing that you really want to buy this car, so you put a serious deposit down on the car. In the same way, God says, I'm serious about the work I'm doing in your life, and to prove it, when you believe in me, I'm giving you the Holy Spirit. It's my guarantee that I'll give you the inheritance, I promise. Number three, the Holy Spirit assures me that I am a child of God. Have you ever doubted if you're really saved? Have you ever questioned if you're really going to heaven? Have you ever wondered if you really are God's child? Listen, if you put your faith in Christ, the Bible says God has sent his Spirit into your life to remind you that you belong to him. Here's another one. The Holy Spirit teaches us. John 14:26, the Helper, Jesus says, the Holy Spirit, whom the Father will send in my name, he will teach you all things and will bring to your remembrance all things that I have said to you. Have you ever had a time where you're just reading the Bible and all of a sudden it just comes alive? A verse just jumps off the page and it speaks to you so directly. That's exactly what you needed to hear. Or has there been another occasion where maybe you're sharing your faith with someone or encouraging or ministering to someone, and suddenly a verse that you don't even remember memorizing jumps into your brain and you're quoting it perfectly and you're saying, how did that happen? That is the work of the Holy Spirit teaching you and bringing things to your remembrance. And also the Holy Spirit leads us. Romans 8:14 says, for as many as are led by the Spirit of God, they are the sons of God. And finally, the Holy Spirit wants to empower you and fill you again and again and again. Ephesians 5 says, don't be

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7: I just wanted to let Greg know that he has inspired my life. I feel like he's an older brother, and he's given me so much hope and love through the Word of Christ. 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
6: It's a blessing to know that listeners are hearing these messages and God is using His Word to touch hearts. How have Pastor Greg's studies impacted your life? 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
5: Well, Pastor Greg is about to lead us into an exciting part of our text today in Acts chapter 2. He continues.
4: So let's find out what happened, because after this outpouring of the Spirit took place, Simon Peter got up and preached a sermon, and 3,000 people believed. That's a lot of people. Why? Why did so many respond? I think there's some principles in his message that we can employ in our own lives as we share the gospel. Let's read Acts 2, verses 2 to 7. I'm reading, by the way, from the New Living Translation. On the day of Pentecost, all the believers are meeting together in one place. Suddenly, there was a sound from heaven like the roaring of a mighty windstorm, and it filled the house where they were sitting, and then what looked like flames or tongues of fire appeared and settled on each of them. And everyone present was filled with the Holy Spirit, and they began speaking in other languages as the Spirit gave them this ability. At that time, there were devout Jews from every nation living in Jerusalem, and when they heard the loud voice, everyone came running. And they were bewildered to hear their own language being spoken by the believers. And they were completely amazed and said, "How can this be?" So God is getting ready now to change the world with 120 people. What can we learn from them? Here's point number one if you're taking notes. They were unified. They were unified. They were together. Verse 2, on the day of Pentecost, all the believers were meeting together in one place. These believers had no earthly power. They had no armies. They had no money. They had no status. They had no political power. But they had Jesus. And Jesus had them. And they were together. I don't know if I can remember a time in our nation when we've been more divided. And I would even say in the church, so many unnecessary divisions. And I think sometimes we're allowing our political views to overshadow our theological views. And some people are even picking churches according to if they represent them in every way politically. And we find ourselves divided. We need to remember that our primary message is about God's kingdom, calling people to Christ. It is the devil that wants to divide us, because the devil knows that he can divide and conquer. And my response is, let's get together. Let's work together. Let's pray together. And that's what we do in the Harvest Crusade. We come together and we pray and we bring folks out to hear the gospel. And we can disagree on secondary issues and still focus on what matters, which is the gospel. So here is this violent rushing wind. The word suddenly implies it was supernatural. And of course, it was this incredible move of the Holy Spirit. And they're filled with the Spirit. And as I've already said, God wants to refill you again and again and again. As a matter of fact,

that, after the day of Pentecost, some of the apostles were told to stop preaching the gospel. So what are they doing? They said, let's pray for even more boldness to preach the gospel. I love that attitude. And in Acts 4:31, we read, after they prayed this prayer, the building where they were meeting shook, and they were all filled with the Holy Spirit, and they preached God's message with boldness. So God refilled them again, didn't he? Now, there's no better example of the difference that the Holy Spirit can make in a person's life than Simon Peter. Simon Peter, who openly denied his Lord. Simon Peter, who was more concerned about the opinions of some random stranger than what Christ himself thought. Who gets up to deliver this sermon? Simon Peter. Where did he get this chutzpah? Where did he get this courage? Where did he get this boldness? He got it from being filled with the Holy Spirit. Remember, Acts 1:8, you shall receive power after the Holy Spirit has come upon you to be witnesses unto me. This is practical power. This is power with a purpose. Because it's not how high you can jump, it's how straight you walk when you hit the ground again. And I think sometimes people want to go to church, they want to have an emotional encounter. That's okay in a way. But what I'm more interested in is how it impacts you. The holiest moment of the church service is when God's people walk out the doors and the impact we make in the world. That's what we'll see. That's what we'll see if this is making any difference in our lives. So let's look now at what Peter says. Acts chapter 2, verse 36. He gets up and says these words to the people gathered. Everyone in Israel know for certain the Lord God has made this Jesus, whom you crucified, to be both Lord and Messiah. Peter's words pierced their hearts. And they said to him and the other apostles, brothers, what should we do? Peter replied, every one of you should repent of your sins and turn to God and be baptized in the name of Jesus Christ for the forgiveness of your sins, and you will receive the gift of the Holy Spirit. This promise is to you, to your children, those who are far away, and to all who have called on the Lord our God. Then Peter continued preaching for a long time, strongly urging all the listeners, save yourselves from this crooked generation. Those who believe what Peter said were baptized and added to the church that day, about 3,000 in all. Wow, stop there. 3,000 new believers. It's amazing. On one day, after one sermon. Why did Peter have such an amazing response to his message? He knew his audience or his congregation. He knew that some of the people he was speaking to literally played a role in the crucifixion of Jesus. Can you imagine if maybe one of those Roman guards was there that pounded the spikes into the hands of Jesus? The religious leaders were there for sure, listening in, very critical. And he points maybe a finger, you crucified him. Not speaking figuratively, he's saying, you, I know you, I remember you, I was there, I saw you. You crucified him. So it's very specific. He also quotes a lot of scripture. He quotes huge portions of the Old Testament, apparently from memory. So the fishermen had been busy. He had been reading and memorizing the Bible. It's not like he pulled out the scroll of Joel here. That's a big giant scroll. They didn't have Bibles like we have now. Well, I have to open this. Someone help me open Joel. No, he just, from his heart, quoted scripture. See, that was his audience. They were people that knew scripture. There were Jewish people in Jerusalem for Pentecost, and he spoke to them in a way they would understand. Contrast that to Paul on Mars Hill, speaking to the people of Athens. We would describe that as a pagan culture. They didn't know the Lord. They didn't know scripture. They worshiped false gods. And so Paul spoke in a different way to them. And if we were to look at our country today, we're much more like Athens than we are like Jerusalem. We're in a post-Christian era. When I began preaching back in the 1800s, people were more biblically literate then. When I would say Adam and Eve or Noah and his ark or reference some story, they at least had a general sense of what that meant. Nowadays, people, they don't even know the most basic Bible stories. That's why we have to really
speak in a clear way to people today because they're so biblically illiterate. So when you're sharing your faith, get to know the person you're speaking to.

0: Pastor Greg Laurie, with great insight today from our studies of Acts chapter 2 and our need to unify and deliver the good news to a culture that needs it so desperately. And there's more to come from this message here on A New Beginning. Well, Pastor Greg, let's speak to someone listening today who sort of feels like they're on the outside looking in. They believe in God, they hope to go to heaven, but they're not completely sure they will, and they're not even sure how to be sure. They can be sure, can't they?
1: That's right. The Bible says whoever will call upon the name of the Lord will be saved. So think of it this way. Maybe you're out in a riptide in the ocean and you can't get your footing and you're in trouble and you see a lifeguard. Call out for help and the lifeguard will rescue you. The same is true spiritually. You're drowning in your sin. You need help. Jesus will save you. He will rescue you, but you must call out to him. And you know how you do that? You do it in prayer. So let me just lead you in a simple prayer, and you can pray this prayer after me. You can pray it out loud if you like. And this is where you are calling out to Jesus to save you. Just pray this. Lord Jesus, I know I'm a sinner, and I know you are the Savior who died on the cross for my sin and rose again from the dead. Now, Lord, I turn from my sin and I put my faith in you. Be my Savior, my Lord, be my God and my friend. I choose to follow you from this moment forward. In Jesus' name I pray. Amen. Hey, if you just prayed that prayer, I want you to know that Christ himself has come to live inside of you. And I have a resource I want to send you. It's called the New Believer's Bible. So the New Believer's Bible is the New Testament in the New Living Translation with hundreds of notes that I wrote that will encourage you in this commitment you are making to follow Christ. There's some other materials included as well in what we call the New Believer's Growth Pack, but let me get this New Believer's Bible into your hands as quickly as possible. Here's Dave to tell you more.
0: 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Well, Pastor Greg, we're making available your new book called What Every Growing Christian Needs to Know. And I'm telling you, this has some of the best must-have principles for believers. Now, is it meant more as a primer for new Christians or for sort of a refresh for all of us? What's the main goal?
1: That's a great question. The answer is it's meant for both.
0: Okay.
1: Yes, it's great for a new Christian to read this because it goes through the basic things that every growing, and I want to emphasize that word growing, Christian needs to know. The Christian life is one of constant development, constant change, constant growth. And so to encourage that growth, there are certain things that we must engage in. And by the way, Dave, these are things that we never outgrow. Any more than you would outgrow eating. You know, can you imagine somebody saying, oh, yeah, I used to be into the whole eating thing. I would eat with the best of them, breakfast, lunch, dinner, even an occasional snack, but I don't eat anymore. Well, that's interesting. The reality is you're not going to be with us much longer.
0: Yeah.
1: Or, oh, yes, I used to breathe air with everybody else. No, there's certain things you need to do to function physically, and the same is true spiritually. And I think what I share in this book is nothing new in one sense. So it could be new to some people, especially a new believer, but the importance of reading the Bible, how to do that more effectively, how to get the most out of Bible study, how to pray, secrets to answered prayer. I talk about the importance of the church, being involved in the church. I also address the topic of sharing your faith, how to do it, how not to do it, and much more. So yes, this will be an encouraging book for a brand new believer, but it will also be an encouraging book for any believer that wants to keep growing, and we should all want that.
0: Oh, yeah, that's for sure. Well, let us send you a copy of this brand new book from Pastor Greg. Again, it's called What Every Growing Christian Needs to Know. 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
7: During the War for Independence, General George Washington, the man we refer to today as the father of our country, led American troops through military defeat after defeat. And in the bitter winter of 1777, he wrote this somber note to a friend in Philadelphia. Quote, "You might have tracked our army from White Marsh to Valley Forge by the blood on their feet," end of quote. Many soldiers continued to march through the deep snows of Pennsylvania without shoes. Others suffered from disease, hunger, and freezing conditions. Nearly 2,000 of Washington's men died, yet George Washington did not lose faith. Amid the hardship, loss, and uncertainty of Valley Forge, he turned to God in prayer. At a time when our nation once again faces division and uncertainty, may we follow Washington's example, kneeling humbly, praying faithfully, and asking God to guide the future of America.
8: Hi, I'm Mark Finley with Hope Lives 365. The first six chapters of the book of Daniel are stories. The stories tell us how a people can survive at end time. The last six chapters are prophecies. So let's review the first six chapters. In Daniel 1, we find a God who turns defeat into victory. In Daniel chapter 2, we find the God who's the true prophet. He reveals the future. In Daniel chapter 3, we find the God who indeed is deliverer, the mighty deliverer. In Daniel chapter 4, we find the God who rules over all. In Daniel chapter 5, we find the God of justice and judgment. And in Daniel chapter 6, we find the God who is steadfast forever. What a mighty God is revealed in those first six chapters of the book of Daniel.
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0: If someone doesn't believe that Jesus is who he said he is, the Son of God and the Messiah, is it possible that God is withholding from him the gift of faith? We'll investigate the answer today on Truth for Life Weekend as Alistair Begg unpacks the controversy surrounding the healed blind man in Chapter 9 of John's Gospel.
1: Leon Morris, whose commentary on John is arguably one of the finest, observes in the response of the man in verse 30 here, the man answered. He says, the man's chain of reasoning is pretty good for someone who'd been a beggar all his life, and presumably a stranger to academic and forensic argument. And it is quite remarkable, isn't it? This man has got some gristle to him, doesn't he? This man has got truth on his side. This man is not in any doubt at all as to what has taken place for him. And so look at how he answers in verse 30. I'll paraphrase it for him. What he says to them is, I find this truly remarkable. Your unbelief in face of the evidence is more of a miracle than my cure. And he jumps on the back of that, and he uses their same form of argumentation, pointing out, we know that God doesn't listen to sinners. Now, don't let that unsettle you if you are aware of the fact that you don't know God and you're aware of your sin. That's why it's very, very important always to understand the Bible in the context in which it is said. What is being said here is not that the thief on the cross didn't have a hope in the world of ever getting to heaven because he was a sinner hanging on a cross next to Jesus, and he asked him, Lord, will you remember me when you come into your kingdom? Did Jesus listen to the sinner? Of course he did. Did Jesus listen to Zacchaeus and his cries for change? Yes, he did. Did Jesus listen to the woman taken in adultery? Yes, he did. Well, what is being said here? What is being said here can be best understood, and I'll only give you one cross-reference. I could weigh you down with them, but I won't. It's Psalm 66 and verse 18. If I had cherished sin in my heart, the Lord would not have listened. The verse does not say, if I had sin in my heart, God wouldn't hear me. God wouldn't hear anybody then, would he? Because everyone has sin in their heart. So if sinlessness was the key to God listening, all of us would be up the creek. No, if I had cherished sin in my heart, if I was committed to my sin, then God wouldn't listen to me. He says, we know that's true. God does not listen to the impenitent. He hears the cries of the penitent, but he does not listen to those who are willful in their unbelief and in their sin. Secondly, he does listen to the godly man who does his will. He listens to those who do what God says, who are in a right relationship with him. It's a kind of Matthew 6:33 statement. Seek first the kingdom of God and his righteousness, doing of the right thing before God, and all these things will be added unto you. God does not listen to the cries of the impenitent, but he does listen to the cries of those who do his will. Thirdly, he says, no one has ever heard of opening the eyes of a man born blind. If this man were not from God, he couldn't do anything. Now, they knew that was the case because they, even in the miraculous events that we have in the Old Testament, even in the records of the things that Moses did in going before Pharaoh in Egypt and so on, there is no record of any man opening the eyes of a man born blind. And so, with a simple logic, and yet with a compelling logic, the man beats them at their own game, turns the tables on them, and says, you know, you're the ones who've been starting off with the premise, we know this, therefore that, we know this, therefore that. He says, let's do the same thing. We know that God does not listen to the cries of the impenitent. We know that God does listen to those who do his will. We know that there is no record of ever anybody having a man open a man's eyes. Therefore, he says, conclusion, deduction, If this man were not from God, he couldn't do anything. Now, let's pause there for just a moment, because there's a lesson here for each of us in speaking to people concerning faith in Jesus Christ. We may think that the high point in John chapter 9 is arguably verse 25, where he says, I don't know about what you know, but I do know what I know, and that is, I know that I was once blind, but now I can see. Some of us, I think, have a real tendency to retreat to that kind of thing. Well, you can't argue me out of my experience. I know my experience. I know what happened to me. That's what happened to me. Therefore, and our friends walk away from us and say, idiot. Because they would be able to say that they've had experiences of different things in different places and so on. Well, then what are we going to do at that point, you see? Well, this man is convinced of his testimony. But when push comes to shove and the challenge reaches for him, he is able to step up and say, well, let's just think about this for a moment. And why don't we think about this too? And have you considered that? And do you agree that this, this, and this leads to the deduction that? So his faith was resting in the experience of what Christ had done for him to this point. And he was absolutely without any doubt concerning it. But that wasn't the beginning and the end of his argument. Now, what we discover is that they feel the sting of this. The stinging impact of truth hits them. And in verse 34, they do the only thing they've got left to do, and that is they throw him out. But you will notice they don't throw him out until they have given their own answer to the question with which the chapter began. How did the chapter begin? Well, remember, with the disciples asking Jesus, who sinned, this man or his parents, that he was born blind? The Pharisees say, we know the answer to that question. The reason you were blind is because you were steeped in sin at birth. You are a miserable sinner. That's what you are. How dare you lecture us? Don't you realize that we've gone to school for this? Don't you understand that we have the legacy, the historical background of Judaism on our side, and you, some upstart beggar from the streets here, thinks to come in and confront us? You see how the challenge of truth gets under the skin of those who know they don't know the very truth they are encountering? We are not to be surprised when our friends and neighbors want eventually to throw us out. Frankly, we ought to get thrown out a lot more than we do, many of us. And the reason we're not thrown out, the reason we're accepted, may be because we are more represented by the fear of the parents than we are represented in the faith of the man once blind. We're ready to fudge the questions. Well, I don't know about that. Oh, I'm not so sure about that. Well, maybe you could ask someone else about that. Come on, have the courage of your convictions. How dare you lecture us? You're gone. And they threw him out. Now, let's just pause for a moment and think about this man. When I got to this point in the story, I just sat for a fair while saying to myself, what an incredible few hours or couple of days, however long is recorded here, it was in the life of this man. This is not an invented story. This is an historical narrative. This is an encounter with Jesus. This is one of the signs that has been placed in the Gospels so that as a result of seeing the sign, men and women might believe that Jesus is the Christ, the Son of God, and then that by believing they might have life in his name. So this man stands as a sign to us of what it means to be spiritually blind and how we need Jesus to make us see in the same way that he needed Jesus to restore his physical sight. What did it mean for him? He must have awakened to a fairly normal day, I would imagine. A routine for him would either to be led or to go by his routine path to his place of begging. And there he would sit and make the usual sounds and listen for the passers-by in the hope that it would be a good day. Consider this man. as he sits down, having made his way past flowers that he has never even seen, and yet aware of the fragrance that comes from those same flowers. Look at him as he sits there, having never seen the sun rise or set over the Sea of Galilee. Look at him as he is identified solely and specifically by his predicament. He is a blind man. He is a beggar. Was he aware, I asked myself, of his becoming the focus of the conversation, as in verse 2? Because if you have friends who are blind, I'm not sure blind is even politically correct anymore, but believe me, there is no use of the verb with any pejorative aspect to it, so I have to stick with it because I don't know what the politically correct thing is. Sight impaired or something. Anyway, if you have friends who are blind, you know that their senses almost inevitably are heightened, their other senses, their sense of a fragrance, their sense of sound, their sense of hearing, their sense of touch, their sense of taste. They are able to teach those of us who can see a ton of stuff that we don't see, even though we can see it. Therefore, it is not difficult for us to imagine that as the man sits there, his ears pick up stuff. Did he hear somebody say, "Who sinned? This man or his parents?" And did he say to himself, I wonder if they're asking about me. And then then he says, "Oh, they are asking about me. Who sinned, this man or his parents, that he was born blind? Oh, they are talking about me. I wonder who they're asking." And then they answer, "Neither this man sinned nor his parents." The blind man said, "Well, that's fantastic." But this happened so that the work of God might be displayed in his life. Can you imagine sitting there? Try and think yourself into it. You have been blind since your birth. You're sitting at the side of the road. It's a new routine day. You're a beggar. And suddenly you're the focal point of the conversation. And whoever it is that is answering says that this blindness that I know is there in order that the work of God might be displayed in his life. Can you imagine him saying, "I wonder what that means? I wonder what that is going to mean." And then he hears a spit. And then whoever this individual is says to him, "I'm going to put this mud on your eyes." Would you have said, "Okay, go ahead"? Unless you had heard the dialogue before. You see, the words of Christ give basis to the works of Christ. The work of Christ was an evidence of the word he had spoken. He had said, "This is in order that the work of God might be displayed in his life." Now this is the work of God. The man submits to this and does as he's told, and he comes back seeing. What an incredible story. And then to his parents, and then to the community, all the confusion, and then to the religious leaders. He's a walking miracle. He's a challenge to the religious formalism. And in the attempts of the Pharisees to intimidate him, despite what he knows to be true, he gives as good as he got. Because these individuals, these religious formalists, wouldn't believe their eyes. Don't tell me that you can't believe. Tell me that you won't believe. Tell me that you won't. Because there is enough evidence of the living God in creation and in your life and in your very sense of moral oughtness as to condemn you for your unbelief in God. There is not enough in nature to save you, but there is enough in nature to condemn you. Do not tell me you can't see. Tell me you won't see. That is what is pointed out here. That is what is made so graphically clear. And John, in a summary statement a couple of chapters later in John chapter 12, summarizes the response of these Jews. And he says in verse 37 of John 12, Even after Jesus had done all these miraculous signs in their presence, they still would not believe in him. They still would not believe in him. It wasn't the absence of evidence. It wasn't the absence of good evidence. It wasn't the compelling nature of the truth that they confronted. They flat out refused to believe in him. And he's been thrown out. Now what? He must have said to himself. What do you do now? He knew what it was to operate as a blind man, but he had no track record as a seeing man. Oh, I pictured him in my mind's eye, walking away from this confrontation with the religious leaders. I saw him walk out into his community. He was in the crowd, but his whole existence had been defined by his blindness. You're walking down the street like a sheep without a shepherd, almost. Yeah, what he needed was a shepherd. Now look at verse 38, which is the end and at the same time the beginning. It was a long introduction, wasn't it? Jesus heard that they had thrown him out. And when he found him, see, Jesus is about to identify himself in the very next chapter. It's open on the page beside you as the good shepherd. What do shepherds do? They seek out sheep. Jesus is identified in Luke's Gospel, chapter 19, as the Son of Man who came seeking to save those that were lost. Unasked, the man had been healed. Unsought, the man had been found. And Jesus finds him in order that he might confront him with this most important question. And when he found him, he said, "Do you believe in the Son of Man?" Now, the question I want to leave in your mind, because this is the great question. Do you believe in the Son of Man? Son of Man is a self-designation for Messiah, for the Christ, for the Savior. Do you believe in Jesus? The nature of that belief, the significance of that belief, the sum and substance of that belief is far more than an intellectual awareness of the existence of a Jesus of Nazareth. It means the casting of myself upon. It means the relying of myself upon. It means entrusting all of my life and all of my eternity into the hands of Jesus of Nazareth, believing that he is the person that he claimed to be. Do you believe? I conclude with this. Yesterday I managed to finish a book that has been part of my summer reading. Some of you have enjoyed down at the big screen place next to the Rock and Roll Hall of Fame, that amazing film, Into Thin Air, which was directly tied to John Krakauer's book, Into Thin Air, and another book that he wrote called Into the Wild. And I've been reading now for a couple of weeks Under the Banner of Heaven, which is Krakauer's expose, as it turns out, of the radical fringes of fundamentalist Mormonism, and particularly the polygamist sects that spin around the circumference of things. But as he comes to the end of his book, after 334 pages, he has a little section called Author's Remarks. And he says the genesis for this book was a desire to grasp the nature of religious belief. He said, "I wanted to find out about religious belief." And since he was brought up in the West, and since he was brought up in the framework of Mormonism, he used Mormonism as the sort of template or the prism through which he considered religious belief. We might have wished that he had chosen Christianity or the New Testament, but anyway, that's what he did. And as he ends the book, he quotes someone who says that those who write about religion owe it to their readers to come clean about what their view of the world really is, to acknowledge where they stand in relationship to faith or in relationship to belief versus unbelief. And he said, "Well, I think that that's fair, that one, as an author, has to come clean about one's own theological framework." And then he said, "So here is mine. I don't know what God is or what God had in mind when the universe was set in motion. In fact, I don't know if God even exists. Although I confess that I sometimes find myself praying in times of great fear or despair or astonishment or at a display of unexpected beauty. And then he says, although I don't know these things, accepting the essential inscrutability of existence. It's a great phrase, isn't it? Accepting the essential inscrutability of existence. In other words, the mystery of life itself. Accepting the unanswered questions factor. Accepting the inscrutability of existence itself is surely preferable to its opposite, i.e., capitulating to the tyranny of intransigent unbelief. He says, I think I'm in a better position saying I don't know than if I'm in the position of saying I flat out don't believe and I don't want to know. He said, I think this is the better of the two positions. I think he's right, don't you? And then he closes. And if I remain in the dark about our purpose here and the meaning of eternity, I have nevertheless arrived at an understanding of a few more modest truths. Most of us fear death. Most of us yearn to comprehend how we got here and why. Which is to say, most of us ache to know the love of our Creator. And we will no doubt feel that ache, most of us, for as long as we happen to be alive. I tell you, if he had put his telephone number just right underneath that, I had a call him yesterday afternoon, sitting on my back patio, say, hey, John, I loved your book. You're breaking my heart with the end. You're killing me with your end. Have you ever considered this? Did you know that Jesus, John, can make blind men see? Do you know that? Do you? Never mind the person next to you. Do you believe in the Son of Man? You may. Even as you sit here, cry out to him, Lord Jesus Christ, I do believe. Help all of my unbelief.
0: 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Thanks for listening today. So, do you believe in the Son of Man? If your answer isn't yes, then it's no. 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
9: With SRN News, I'm Ron Taylor. Many volunteers helping firefighters continue to battle wildfires in southwestern France. The fires devastated 42,000 acres west of Bordeaux, forcing nearly a quarter million people from their homes. Meanwhile, fires continue across Europe, including near a nuclear plant station in England and on the Greek mainland, where evacuations are underway. The parents of four teenagers who died by suicide are suing Meta, TikTok, Snapchat, and YouTube. They claim the platforms caused years of escalating harms leading to their deaths. The lawsuit was filed Thursday in Delaware. The Social Media Victims Law Center represents the families from Texas, North Carolina, Minnesota, and Tennessee. Stocks rose to the finish of a wild July as Amazon leaped, Apple sank, and rising oil prices worsened worries about inflation. The S&P 500 climbed 0.7%. The Dow added 0.5%. This is SRN.
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11: During the War for Independence, General George Washington, the man we refer to today as the father of our country, led American troops through military defeat after defeat. And in the bitter winter of 1777, he wrote this somber note to a friend in Philadelphia. Quote, "You might have tracked our army from White Marsh to Valley Forge by the blood on their feet," end of quote. Many soldiers continued to march through the deep snows of Pennsylvania without shoes. Others suffered from disease, hunger, and freezing conditions. Nearly 2,000 of Washington's men died. Yet George Washington did not lose faith. Amid the hardship, loss, and uncertainty of Valley Forge, he turned to God in prayer. At a time when our nation once again faces division and uncertainty, may we follow Washington's example, kneeling humbly, praying faithfully, and asking God to guide the future of America.
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13: In the early church, the Lord's Supper was meant, among other things, to promote unity, bringing believers of different backgrounds and circumstances together as brothers and sisters in Christ. Yet the table often brought further division.

0: Welcome to the Bible Study Hour, a radio and internet broadcast with Dr. James Boyce, preparing you to think and act biblically. As hard as it is to believe, some church members became drunk on the wine and others refused to participate in the Lord's Supper. The wealthy came with plenty and the poor came in want, yet the abundance was not shared. Even today, believers are divided over the true meaning and purpose of both the host and the practice. Join Dr. Boyce as he takes a deeper look into the abuses of the Lord's Supper and the true meaning and purpose of this fundamental Christian institution.
1: This passage that we are about to study from 1 Corinthians 11 speaks of the Lord's Supper, and what it has chiefly in mind are abuses of the Lord's Supper that had taken place in Corinth. There were a number of them. One was the fact that when the Corinthians came together to observe the Lord's Supper, that observance had degenerated into what was essentially a banquet with very little, if any, spiritual overtones. Apparently, in these days, perhaps, we don't know for sure, but perhaps in some measure, because so many of the early Christians were slaves and didn't have a great deal of free time, when they did have free time, they tried to make the most of it in their Christian fellowship and not to waste time going off to have a meal somewhere. They would bring their food together and they would eat it while they were observing whatever was happening in the service at that time. And perhaps also because it had been a custom in the Christian church in the early days also to observe the Lord's Supper in connection with what was described as an agape or love feast, sort of a big Christian fellowship dinner, where as part of the dinner they would also observe the Lord's Supper. Wasn't anything wrong with that. Except that the way this was practiced at Corinth, it happened that the Christians were coming together more for the food than either the fellowship or the spiritual blessing. And so some would come, I think it was the original casserole arrangement, would come with their dinners, and because they had a lot of money, they would eat and have a great big repast. And others, because they had very little money, would come with very little or perhaps with nothing at all. And so the whole thing was getting distorted that way. Some were indulging themselves. Paul says some were even getting drunk at the communion service. And others were sitting over there and they really weren't participating in it at all. That was one thing that was wrong with it. But the other thing, which is closely wrapped up with it and which, as I read this, actually seems to be the major concern of the Apostle Paul, is that by conducting themselves in that manner, they were actually producing divisions among themselves in the very midst of the observance of that which should have indicated that the church, instead of being divided into all sorts of diverse parts, was actually one. You only have to go back a chapter to 1 Corinthians 10, where Paul is speaking of the Lord's Supper also in verse 17 and find him there stressing the unity. Paul says there, because there is one loaf from which they participate, we who are many are one body, because we all participate in the one loaf. He said the very way in which they were in the habit of observing the Lord's Supper, that is taking one loaf of bread, breaking it, and distributing it among the many who were there, indicates that the Church of Jesus Christ is one. And yet here they were in their particular observance of this, denying the unity of the body by creating the very kind of schisms that he had been deploring earlier in this book. Now, the way Paul counters it is to go back and remind them of that which they certainly knew, which was the words of the institution of the Lord's Supper, which, as Paul says here very clearly, is not something he had invented. It was not something that was practiced in some unique way by the Church of Corinth, as if they could have one kind of communion service while people somewhere else had something different. Oh no, said Paul. What I delivered to you is exactly that which was delivered to me, that which came from the Lord himself. Namely, and then he goes on to explain how, when the Lord was betrayed on that very night, gathered together with his disciples, he took bread and he broke it. And as he broke it, he said, "This is my body, which is given for you." And he told them to do that in remembrance of him. And then he said, in the same way, this is what all the churches observe. This is what came from Christ. When he had finished that, he took the cup. And he said, this cup is the cup of the new covenant in my blood, and as often as ye drink this, do it in remembrance of me. And so he instituted that part of the Lord's Supper. And Paul says, as he gets to the end of this summation, so whenever you eat of this bread and drink this cup, you proclaim the Lord's death till he come. I've sometimes said, and I think it's a very helpful way to look at these verses, that they contain three time elements. There is, first of all, a reference to the past, because Paul says, quoting the Lord Jesus Christ, that we're to do this in remembrance of him. That is, we're to look back. And then there's the future element, because as Paul says, as often as ye do this, you show forth the Lord's death till he come. And so we're looking for Christ's second coming, which is future. And then because of that, because we're here in the middle between that which Jesus did at his first coming and what he's going to do at his second coming, because we're here and we're living on the basis of what he's done and we're looking forward to that second coming, we are to live for him. And that means that there is a present element to the communion service, chiefly in the fact that we're to examine our hearts in order that we might not eat or drink unworthily, but might begin to grow in grace, which is the reason for which the Lord Jesus Christ instituted the sacrament. Now, when we look to the past, we look to Christ's death. And when we look to his death, we look to that death not simply as a tragedy, not simply as the execution of an innocent man and therefore a miscarriage of justice. So we say, well, things like that are bad and they should never happen again. But rather we look to the past as that sacrifice which Jesus made for our sins and which was no accident because it had been planned from before the foundation of the world. This is what it says. It says that Jesus was the Lamb slain from before the foundation of the world. And that means as far back as we can think and farther than that in the mind of God, before this world began, God set Jesus Christ aside to be our Savior by his death on the cross. And it was necessary that he die, the innocent for the guilty, the Son of God for creatures who had besmirched themselves with sin. We look to that. We're looking then, obviously, to that which is the focal point of all history, namely the cross of Jesus Christ. It is a pity that the Lord's Supper and our interpretation of it and the words that our Lord used should have become, as they have become, such a cause of division within the Christian church. Chief cause of trouble here is the Lord's saying when he referred to the bread and said, "This is my body." This has been a cause of at least four major interpretations. The Roman Catholic Church, at the time of the Reformation, it had developed somewhat during the Middle Ages, took these words in the most literal of all ways. They said, if Jesus said, "This is my body," then that is his body, and that means that in some way, which we may not fully understand,

0: Life can be messy, but you don't have to figure it out alone.
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4: And the reformers said, really, that is what's involved. When we say this is my body, which is broken for you, we're not pretending that there's some kind of miracle that's going on here, so that the body of Christ actually enters into the elements, or the elements actually change into the body and blood of Christ, but rather something else is involved. And moreover, they said, it is never the case that the sacrifice of Christ is repeated again and again, as it is claimed that it is repeated in the Roman Catholic Mass, but rather Jesus Christ died on the cross once for all for our salvation, and our salvation comes from faith in what he has done, not in some continuing arrangement which is maintained in the church continuously by priestcraft. Well, so far so good, but the difficulty is that the reformers themselves couldn't quite agree on what was happening. The view that was most antithetical to that of the Roman Catholic Church was that of Zwingli from Zurich. Zwingli said, oh, you make a big mistake when you begin to talk of any kind of presence of Jesus there in the communion service, in the bread or in the wine. Zwingli said, don't you know that Jesus ascended to heaven? His body's not here on earth, and it's certainly not in the communion elements. The body of Jesus Christ is in heaven at the right hand of God. So when we observe the communion service, and when we say this is Christ's body, and when we say this is Christ's blood, referring to the wine, we're not saying that there's anything like transubstantiation. All we're doing is remembering what he has done, and those things are symbols of what was done, and they're there simply to help us remember. So the Lord's Supper is essentially, in the view of Zwingli, a memorial. Now, Luther didn't like that. Luther was a literalist where Scripture was concerned in the best sense. Now, he was a rational man, and he knew how to use reason, but he was well aware that in our sinful state, our reason can often lead us astray. So when Luther came to these words and read, this is my body, Luther certainly wanted to take them in some literal sense. Now, Luther didn't believe that the sacrifice of Christ was repeated. Luther rejected the Mass. When the priest held up the host, he was not doing the sacrifice of Christ all over again. But, said Luther, there is some way in which those elements actually become the body and blood of Christ. There was a meeting at the time of the Reformation where people tried to get Luther and Zwingli together, and they had their team there, and they discussed these things, and it broke down because Luther refused to be anything but literal at this point. The story goes that he spilled salt on the table. So the table was covered with this, and then he wrote in the salt by scraping it aside with his fingers the Latin word, hoc est corpus meus, this is my body. And Luther said, this is where I stand, and I'm not going to change on that. And because Zwingli was unwilling to accept that interpretation, the meeting broke up. And then there was Calvin. Calvin, of course, was right. Though the Roman Catholics, Lutherans, and Zwinglians don't think so. But Calvin's view, the fourth, goes like this. Is the Lord Jesus Christ present in the communion service? Oh, yes, said Calvin, he most certainly is. Is the Lord Jesus Christ present in a special way when the bread and the wine are distributed? Oh, yes, said Calvin, he most certainly is. But how is he present? Is the Lord Jesus Christ present physically? No. In that respect, said Calvin, Zwingli is right. The body of Jesus is in heaven. He has ascended up on high from where he gave gifts to men, and one of the gifts is the communion service. But he said, is that the only way in which Christ can be present? As a matter of fact, is that the most important way in which Christ can be present? Oh, no, said Calvin. The most important presence of Christ is a spiritual presence. That's far more important than a material thing. And so just as the Lord Jesus Christ is with us in a spiritual way by the Holy Spirit day by day, so he can

0: say, in a very real sense, lo, I am with you always, even unto the end of the world. So said Calvin, in a very special way, the Lord Jesus Christ is with his people in the communion service. And the spiritual presence of Christ is imparted to them as they partake of the elements. I know there are many important differences between the various branches of the Protestant Church, at least where that is concerned, but the Protestants are at least united in this, that the Lord Jesus Christ gave the communion service, and the communion service is a point at which all who call upon the name of the Lord Jesus Christ can come and can confess their sin and can be assured of forgiveness and can in some way participate in him. As a matter of fact, say the Reformers, there is even a sense in which the communion service illustrates what it really is to be a Christian. Because being a Christian is not, you understand, merely an intellectual assent to certain doctrines so that we can say, yes, I believe that Jesus Christ is the Son of God, and yes, I believe he died on the cross for sin, and yes, I believe the Lord Jesus Christ rose again from the dead, as the Scriptures say. That's important, it's basic, it's fundamental to Christian theology, but that alone does not make one a Christian. What makes one a Christian is participating in that one whom we so profess. So we do not say merely, yes, Jesus is God. We say, he is my God. We do not say merely, Jesus died upon the cross for sin. We say, he died for my sin. We don't merely say, he rose from the dead. We say, he rose from the dead for my justification. And we receive that by faith, just the way we receive the elements. You see, the gospel, in a certain sense, is proclaimed in the elements. And as that gospel is proclaimed, we receive it. We take it in our hands spiritually, and we feed upon it. So it becomes part of us, just as the Lord Jesus Christ becomes part of us through saving faith. Communion service has great power to do that. I was reading Harry Ironside's commentary on 1 Corinthians, and he told about an experience that he had had when he was in Japan. There was a Japanese there, a businessman, who had difficulty coming to Christ because he understood that if he did that, he'd have to put Christ first, and he feared that if he did that, he would have to stop making money, or at least he'd have to stop making as much money as he was making. That was his hang-up, and so he struggled with it for a long time. Ironside was there once. A year later, he came back. The man was still there. He was listening, but he hadn't made a commitment. When are you going to do that? He said. Well, the man said, I don't know. It's a real struggle for me. I can't quite make up my mind. Well, said Ironside, we're having a service next week. I'd like you to come. And the man did, and part of the service was the communion service. And this man sat off on the side while the communion service was going on, and as he observed that, as he saw the Christians who were assembled, sharing in that which represented the broken body and the shed blood of the Lord Jesus Christ, big tears began to roll down his cheeks, and there was something in it that reached his heart and changed him. And he came up afterwards and said, I've held out against Jesus Christ for so long, for so many years. But as I sat there and watched the Christians partake in that holy sacrament, I recognize that Jesus Christ loved me and gave himself for me, and so I want to become his disciple. A number of years ago, there was a man who was sitting in the back corner of the church in one of the communion services, and he was not a Christian. He was well aware he was not. He understood that the communion service was for Christians only, and so during the communion service, when the bread was passed, this man refused to take it. And rightly so, the bread went by. But as the bread passed by, he was aware of what he was rejecting. He was rejecting that which represented the body of Jesus Christ broken on the cross for him. And in the moments after that, when the congregation was participating, this man gave his heart to the Lord. And then the service went on. And the grape juice or wine representing the shed blood of Christ was passed, and this time, when the second element came by, he took it because in the meantime, he had given his heart to Jesus Christ and was a Christian. This man went on to become dean of Moody Bible Institute. You see, that's the spiritual presence of Christ in the supper. You say, well, is he not present at other times? Yes, he is. But there's a special promise of the blessing of Jesus Christ where we gather together in that way in His name. Now, there are two more time elements in this. There's the future element, because we don't just look to the past. We don't look to a Christ who died on the cross for our sin and rose again, and that's the end of it. But rather, that same Jesus who died and rose again ascended to heaven, and He's coming again. He said, I go to prepare a place for you, and if I go, I will come again and receive you unto myself, that where I am, there ye may be also. That is the same Jesus. The Jesus whom we look to in the past is the Jesus we look to in the future. And that Jesus is coming. And because of that, you see, there is the present element as well. The Apostle John, in his first letter, in the third chapter, is talking about the return of Christ. And he says, one day we're going to see Him. And he says, when we see Him, we're going to be like Him, because, of course, we can't see Jesus in His glory while we're in our sin. We have to be changed to become like Him. We have to be holy as He is holy. We have to be filled with love as He is filled with love and wisdom and mercy and all His other attributes. John says, the day is coming when we will see Him, and when we see Him, we will be like Him. And then he makes this conclusion. He says, therefore, everyone who has this hope in Him purifies himself even as He is pure. That's what Paul is talking about in verse 27 and following. He says there is a way in which a believer in the Lord Jesus Christ can participate in the Lord's Supper unworthily. It doesn't mean being unworthy. It's not an adjective, it's an adverb. It doesn't mean we come unworthy. If that was the problem, none of us could come. We're all unworthy. But he's talking about the manner in which we come, whether we come unworthily. What he means is we can come treating the Lord's Supper flippantly. We can come taking it as, well, just another thing that goes on in the Christian church. Just another thing that fills up a little extra time on a Sunday morning, and without any real thought about the state of our souls. He says it's possible to do that and actually take judgment to yourself. He said some have been so wrong in the way they've approached the Lord's Supper that the Lord has actually judged them with sickness, not with the loss of their salvation, but with sickness, and some have actually fallen asleep. He means some have actually died. God has taken that so seriously. But of course, the contrary is the way we should come. We should recognize the Lord's Supper for what it is, a great gift of God to His people, a great opportunity for growth, a privilege of meeting with Jesus Christ in a special spiritual way. And if we understand that, then as we come, we search our hearts. We ask the Spirit of God to reveal to us that which is displeasing in His sight. And by His grace, we come confessing that sin and receiving the forgiveness for that sin which we certainly need. Paul says, whenever you eat this bread and drink this cup, you proclaim the Lord's death until He comes. That is one way of saying that Jesus is most certainly coming. And the question is, how are we going to meet Him when He comes? We're going to meet Him having treated spiritual things lightly? Are we going to meet Him as those who have been faithful, who have profited from His gifts, who have fellowshipped with Him at this table, and who are therefore ready to participate with Him in that great fellowship at the great marriage supper of the Lamb?
1: 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We all love how Dr. Boyce's sermons always put life in a biblical perspective. It's often impossible, though, to include every biblical reference in detail in a 26-minute broadcast. 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That's reformedresources.org. I'm Mark Daniels. While the Apostle Paul had a lot to say on the subject of tongues, he had a lot more to say on the much broader subject of spiritual gifts in general. Join Dr. James Boyce as he emphasizes the important topic of believers exercising their spiritual gifts for the benefit of the church. That's next time on The Bible Study Hour, preparing you to think and act biblically.
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8: We are reminded that our Lord awoke early in the morning and went to the temple before the time of sunrise. He spent whole nights in prayer before great times of testing and after great times of victory. We need no example beyond this, although many could be found in the lives of those who were merely men and who needed diligence in spiritual preparation far more than did our Lord. Laziness in spiritual life is the cause of defeat in spiritual life. Or is it not true that vast numbers of Christian men spend more time on bathing and shaving than they do on their souls? Is it not true that there are multitudes of Christian women who spend more time on their hair and their faces than they do on their souls? It is for this reason that there is such poverty of soul and so much leanness of spirit. I believe that every Christian should consider this matter of lazy spiritual living and should understand the sin that is involved in neglecting the spiritual principles that are set forth in our text.

0: Over a half a century ago, the late Dr. Donald Gray Barnhouse, then pastor of 10th Presbyterian Church in Philadelphia, saw the need to spread God's word beyond the hearing of his local congregation. He started the radio ministry, which has become known as Dr. Barnhouse and the Bible. The application of God's word as taught by Dr. Barnhouse is as relevant today as when he first taught over the radio airwaves decades ago. The message we'll be featuring on today's edition of Dr. Barnhouse and the Bible is entitled, The Christian's Business. If you are meddling in someone else's affairs, they might tell you to mind your own business. But sadly, Christians often pay far too much time and attention to our own business rather than our Father's business. Once when Jesus was a boy, Joseph and Mary searched for him throughout Jerusalem for 3 days. When they finally found him in the temple discussing the things of God with religious teachers, he said, "Did you not know that I must be about my Father's business? Do you share a similar passion to be about your Father's business?" The scripture text for this edition of Dr. Barnhouse and the Bible, Romans chapter 12 and verse 11. Here again is Dr. Donald Gray Barnhouse with a message entitled, The Christian's Business.
1: Through the Lord Jesus Christ we come unto thee, our Father and our God, and in the Holy Spirit. To whom should we go? For thou alone hast the words of eternal life, and in thee is our only hope. We pray thee in this hour that we may be so filled with the Holy Spirit that thy word may go out in power, and in the Holy Spirit, and in much assurance, so that our faith may stand not in the wisdom of men, but in thy power, O God. Speak to each heart, we pray thee, in the name and for the sake of our Lord Jesus Christ. Amen. We turn now to our study in Romans 12, the famous, oft-quoted text, not slothful in business, fervent in spirit, serving the Lord. And this text is one more illustration of the great truth that the Bible needs constant retranslation, every 50 years at least, to keep up with the changes in language. If you should ask the first 1,000 people you met to define the word business, you would in all probability not find more than one or two who would give you any definition other than that of trade or commerce. No one can count the number of laymen who have taken our text as a slogan for a pep talk to tell men that they should be diligent in their daily work. James Boswell, in the volume of his journals published under the title Boswell in Search of a Wife, tells of another misapplication of this text. He records his activities on a certain Sunday and says, "Visited prison, such an audience. Young divine preached, be not slothful in business, etc. Not at all applicable to his hearers. Great genius required for a jail preacher. I did not like to hear the divine in his prayer talk of a disgraceful death. 'Twas too shocking to his unhappy hearers. He should have preached on patience, on the necessity of punishment, on the corruption of man's nature, on the mercy of God. They sang psalms in a doleful tone." Well, to use this text for a sermon to condemned prisoners is indeed very bad taste. It's possible that the young divine of whom Boswell speaks did not have any other available sermon, or that he was no more than a time server who did not truly care for the souls of men. But the modern misuse of the text as a peg on which to hang an exhortation to increase profits and dividends is more than bad taste, it's real ignorance. Now, it may be a very good thing to be diligent in your daily work, providing that your daily work is honest and constructive. But you cannot use our text as a motto for such a thought. If you do, you lose the true meaning that God meant to convey in the original Greek. The translators used the word business in its older sense of busyness. The Revised Standard Version translates our text, "Never flag in zeal. Be aglow with the Spirit. Serve the Lord." Now, while it's true that the believer in Christ is not under law, we must realize that the whole direction of the Christian life is to move us toward the fulfillment of the will of God. When we find truth expressed in the Bible that shows us the heart of God, we then wish to follow His way and do what pleases Him, because we have learned to love Him. So the true meaning of this first clause, not slothful in business, or do not flag in zeal, may be found by looking at the other verses in the New Testament where the same Greek word is used. When Mary wanted to talk with her cousin Elizabeth about the news which the angel had given her concerning the incarnation of our Lord, she went into the hill country with haste, we read in Luke. It's the same Greek word. Salome went with haste to ask the head of John the Baptist from the king. Now these two usages of the word in the Gospels show the element of speed in two women, one doing a good thing and the other doing a horrible thing. We've already found this same word in the 12th chapter of Romans, where those who rule are told that they are to do so with diligence. The word is translated diligence in four other verses in the epistles, in Corinthians, Hebrew, Peter, and Jude. Other instances refer to the earnestness of the Corinthian people to raise money for the poor in Jerusalem. They were filled with earnestness, the same earnest care that was in the heart of young Titus as he diligently sought to meet the needs of the suffering people. And finally, this word, which is here translated business, is used elsewhere to describe the spiritual revival that was caused in the hearts of the Corinthians by the terrible lashing that they had been given by Paul because of their tolerance of evil. After speaking of their godly sorrow, which caused them to repent of their slackness toward sin, he wrote to them, "For see what earnestness," the King James Version, "what carefulness this godly grief has produced in you, what eagerness to clear yourselves, what indignation, what alarm, what longing, what zeal, what punishment. At every point you have proved yourself guiltless in the matter. So, although I wrote to you, it was not on account of the one who did the wrong, nor on account of the one who suffered the wrong, but in order that your zeal for us," and this is what the Greek says, "in order that your zeal for us might be revealed to you in the sight of God." So, we might sum it up by saying that Paul's reproof of the Corinthians brought them with great haste to a completely changed attitude toward the sin that they had tolerated, and a complete renewal of their zeal toward Him, that is, of their desire to follow the teachings which He had given them. Now, when we put all of these together, we discover that our text, "not slothful in business," really means that as believers, we are to be extremely alert as to what should be our course of action in anything. We are not to be lazy in our busyness. As Martin Luther translated it, "be not lazy as to what you ought to do." Now let us apply this in several ways. First, we should not be lazy in our spiritual life. Man is a soul, and he has a body and he has a spirit. We must spend a great deal of time on our body, letting it sleep and recuperate its powers, and keeping it fed and clothed. But we must not be lazy in spiritual matters. A Christian student must understand that it is sin for him to be lazy in his studies. For many years I have told the young people in our church that one definition of sin must include laziness of mind. It is a sin to get a B in class if the student has a brain capable of getting an A. If there is clear recognition that there is no more than a B capacity, then the student must strive for that B and know that it is a sin to get a C. Now, if this be true of the mental side of our spiritual life, it must also be understood of the religious side of our spiritual life. We are reminded that our Lord awoke early in the morning and went to the temple before the time of sunrise. He spent whole nights in prayer before great times of testing and after great times of victory. We need no example beyond this, although many could be found in the lives of those who were merely men and who needed diligence in spiritual preparation far more than did our Lord. Laziness in spiritual life is the cause of defeat in spiritual life. Or is it not true that vast numbers of Christian men spend more time on bathing and shaving than they do on their souls? Is it not true that there are multitudes of Christian women who spend more time on their hair and their faces than they do on their souls? It is for this reason that there is such poverty of soul and so much leanness of spirit. I believe that every Christian should consider this matter of lazy spiritual living and should understand the sin that is involved in neglecting the spiritual principles that are set forth in our text. There is much talk in the churches about the importance of tithing our money, but little talk about the greater importance of tithing our time. What a difference it would make if Christians would begin tithing their time, giving the Lord a tenth of the minutes that we possess. There would be much less talk of pastimes. What a satanic word that is, pastime, in the light of eternity. There are 96 periods of 15 minutes in the course of a day. This means, then, that a quarter of an hour is approximately 1% of your day. 10%, to be exact, is 2 hours and 24 minutes. Well, how many Christians are there who give anything approximating this amount of time to spiritual matters, including prayer, Bible study, and all matters in connection with the work and ministry of the gospel? When we look at it in this light, we can easily see that there are many people who are merely playing at being Christians. To them comes this exhortation of God: be not lazy in your spiritual life. The text may be applied also to the way we carry on our life with respect to others. It can be extended to cover any phase of life, from the way a mother raises her children, and the way she keeps her house clean, and the way she greets her husband when he comes in from work, all the way to the manner in which the man carries on his place in the community, in the commercial world, or in his home. Now, I'm not contradicting what I said in the beginning. The text does not refer primarily to business as we know it in the commercial sense, but to busyness. When this is considered in connection with the second of the three phrases in our text, the difference can be seen at once. We are to be, in addition to diligent in our zeal, we are to be fervent in spirit. I am positively delighted with the translation that is given to this in the Revised Standard Version, for there we read that we are to be aglow with the Spirit. Now, this will keep a man from running around in business activities that are nothing more than time-serving or dollar-chasing. And yet, he may produce more goods and earn more dollars than the man who is merely active without the glow. Several years ago, I ran across an item about Orson Welles, the motion picture director and actor, which has always remained in my mind. It's a very well-known fact that the great lights that are used on a movie set can illuminate a bead of perspiration so that it will shine back into the camera and spoil a picture sequence. At a moment when they were working with one of the well-known actresses, a cameraman said to Mr. Welles, "You'd better wipe that sweat off." Welles turned to the man and said, "Horses sweat. Men perspire. She glows." Well, he was speaking of the physical glow of personality, which is the gift of certain individuals. The advertising agencies have exploited this physical glow to its utmost. It's so well known that we need not to describe it further. What is less known, because it is even more rare, is the personality that is so filled with the Holy Spirit that the presence of Jesus Christ is radiated from that personality at all times. It does not require conformity of physical measurements to meet Hollywood standards. Woman or man, filled with the Holy Spirit, can be aglow with His presence. It will be said of them, as the rulers of Israel said of the early disciples when they saw their power and their work, they recognized that they had been with Jesus. This glow of the Spirit is the warmth of the soul that is touched with the love of Christ. This glow cannot come apart from the knowledge that we have been loved, that we have been redeemed, that Christ gave himself for our sins, and that he sent the Spirit to dwell in our hearts. Such knowledge must yield to full surrender to him and to his lordship. The Holy Spirit who dwells in all believers will glow through those who will allow him to come to the surface of life. The glow of the Holy Spirit is a beauty that is beyond anything that can come from physical glamour. This is why God gave instructions to women on the nature of true beauty. We read in the Bible, "Let not yours be the outward adorning, with the braiding of hair, the decoration of gold, and the wearing of robes, but let it be the hidden person of the heart, with the imperishable jewel of a gentle and quiet spirit, which is in God's sight very precious." Now it should be well recognized that this verse is not a prohibition against arranging the hair, the wearing of gold, or the wearing of clothes. What it is doing is pointing out that the woman is to be one who does not live for these things. A Christian has every right, yes, even the duty, to be well dressed and to be well groomed. There is no sin even in a person being dressed smartly and in line with the latest fashions. There would be sin only when the heart is turned toward the world of ornament and fashion, so that these things take precedence over spiritual matters. But the Christian does not necessarily have to be dressed smartly or in fashion. Our text says that we are to be adorned with the glow of the Holy Spirit. When I was preparing this message, seated at my typewriter, I asked my wife to name Christian people whom she had met in the course of our travels and who impressed her by their Christian glow. The first name she mentioned was that of a girl, a Japanese girl, whom we met out in the island of Hokkaido, whose clothes were second-hand, but whose spiritual life was first-hand. She knew the Lord Jesus Christ in power, and the presence of the Holy Spirit gave her the inner glow that marked her as one who was dominated by the supernatural. And then my wife mentioned half-dozen other names, this time mentioning couples, as though she had said the Smiths. The couples she mentioned were people we had stayed with on the foreign mission field. They were not dressed in fashion. Their clothes had not come from Paris or from Fifth Avenue. They might have been called seedy by some who had seen them out of their context, but they had impressed us by their glow. And as they were fulfilling the first clause of our text, not lazy in their activities, and as they were glowing in fulfillment of the second clause, so they were serving the Lord, as the final clause of our text requires. Some of the old Greek manuscripts read, "serving the time." The idea is that we are creatures who live in a passing world. There is so little time, and it is so soon gone. In another epistle, Paul speaks of redeeming the time. The idea is similar in this case. Because time is so fleeting, we must be on the alert to seize every opportunity to do that which is good. The more familiar translation can cover this idea also, for if we are truly thinking about the Lord and serving him, we will not lose any opportunities for service to others. The greater contains the less. And whatever the original may have been, the text that has been adopted in our modern versions is great enough to embrace the lesser. Writing to the Colossians, Paul spoke to those who were servants, slaves if you like, and told them that they were to serve their masters even as they served Christ. Oh, what a difference this would make in the attitude of all who are employed, if they realize the desire that God has for faithfulness in those who follow him. The true Christian is not to be a thief. And that includes too frequent trips to the water cooler during working hours. To steal 10 or 15 minutes a day from an employer is the same as stealing cash out of the cash drawer. We're all familiar with the various cartoons which try for a laugh over an office situation where everyone is at work when the boss is around and slacking when he's not there. It's not funny. It is truly condoning sin. The true believer in Christ will work just as hard and as steadily when the boss is not there as when the boss is there. The reason for this is that Christ is always there, and the believer is serving the Lord and not the boss. The boss merely profits by the good services of the yielded Christian who does his utmost for Christ's sake. But this service of the Lord goes into more than our employment. The student studies as unto the Lord, and when the time for sports comes, runs or plays the game as unto the Lord. The Christian student can ask the Lord for strength to hit the ball, and more strength to get to first base, and then on around the bases to home plate. The true Christian can ask the Lord to let him play to the utmost, that the body may be fully rested in its recreation. For that's the way to pronounce recreation. We read as unto the Lord. We listen to radio as unto the Lord. We talk to our friends on the phone as unto the Lord. We look at television as unto the Lord. Someone may exclaim that this will revise their methods of living. Praise God! That's the purpose of a text like this. If a message like that which comes from this verse does no more than fill in a few minutes of your time, it has been wasted. But if it can chain you to the movement of the gears of God, then you will go at the pace He has for you. High gear, if that is God's will for you. Low gear, if that is His will. You may be active in an advertising agency, or you may be lying on a bed in the home for incurables. But you will never, never be lazy in your busyness. You will be aglow with the Holy Spirit. You will be truly serving the Lord. And our God and Father, we pray Thee that the Holy Spirit shall take this lesson to each heart and shall use it that we may know Thee better and love Thee more and walk before Thee as Thou wouldst have us walk, since Thou didst buy us at the price of Thy blood that we might be yielded to Thee. And so it is through Jesus Christ that we bring Thee all the glory and praise. Amen.
0: As children of God, we must always be about our Father's business as we minister to others, spread the gospel of salvation in Jesus Christ, and seek to glorify the Lord in all we do. 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
1: I could take you all the way through the New Testament and point out all the one another passages, all the each other passages, all the passages that you can't fulfill unless somebody else is in your space and you're in theirs. As you read your Bible in the coming days, notice every time it says we or us or one another, you'll be shocked that you are supposed to be involved in the life of others and they are supposed to be involved in your life. You are not called to be what we love to be in too many cases, which is, it's just me and Jesus.
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4: With SRN News, I'm Bob Agnew in Washington. President Trump tried to make sure that train crews that enter the country from Mexico are actually able to navigate themselves safely here in the United States. They're proposing new rules that would crack down on the admission policies for all the crews that make their way into the country, also making new requirements to make sure that they actually know how, in fact, to operate trains safely. The president has for months pressured the Federal Reserve to slash interest rates, claiming it would be rocket fuel for growth. He does seem to be losing that battle, though, for now. Since the war in Iran began, borrowing money has become even more expensive, meaning fewer families can afford mortgages and auto loans. A 10-year U.S. Treasury notes interest rate shot up above 4.7% on Friday. This is SRN News.
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11: Bless the Lord, O my soul, bless his holy name. 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

0: Hello and welcome to today's edition of the Grace to Live radio broadcast with Keith Crosby, Senior Pastor of Hillside Church in San Jose, California. We are so glad that you've chosen to spend this time with us today on the program. And as always, we would encourage you to follow along with us in your Bibles if you can. On today's edition of Grace to Live, we are continuing with Pastor Keith's teaching series from the book of Ephesians. So if you have your Bibles, please turn with us today to the book of Ephesians, chapter 2. And now, here's Pastor Keith with today's study.
1: Father, we thank you to all the good things that you have given us. Lord, as we prepare to worship you now and look at further reasons to give thanks, Lord, we ask that you just grant us clear understanding, grant me clarity of expression, Lord, and bless us from your word together as a church family. We pray this in Jesus' name. Amen. Ephesians chapter 2, verses 11 and 12, hence the reading of 1 through 10 to sort of give you some additional context. And what we're going to do is look into this passage and see the reasons we have for being and living and giving thanks, for having thankful hearts for all that God has done, is doing, and will do for us in the future. And so Ephesians 2, 11 through 22. Therefore, in light of all that's come before, therefore, remember that at one time you Gentiles in the flesh called the uncircumcision by what is called the circumcision, which is made in the flesh by hands. Remember that you were at that time separated from Christ, alienated from the commonwealth of Israel, and strangers to the covenants of promise, having no hope and without God in the world. But now, in Christ Jesus, you who were once far off have been brought near by the blood of Christ. For he himself is our peace, who has made us both one, and has broken down in his flesh the dividing wall of hostility by abolishing the law of commandments expressed in the ordinances. That's a reference to the ceremonial law. That he might create in himself one new man in the place of two, so making peace, and might reconcile us both to God in one body through the cross, thereby killing the hostility. And he came and preached peace to you who were far off, and peace to those who were near. And he's talking about the people of God, whether it's Israel or the church. For through him we both have access in one spirit to the Father. So then you are no longer strangers and aliens, but you are fellow citizens with the saints and members of the household of God, built on the foundation of the apostles and prophets, Christ Jesus himself being the cornerstone, in whom the whole structure being joined together grows into a holy temple in the Lord. In him you also are being built together into a dwelling place for God by the Spirit. I think as John O. pointed out last week, the you's there, all the you, is really you all, right? That's you plural. Jew and Gentile united in Christ. That's what's going on here in part. In studying Ephesians, you know, we remember that its main theme is the unity in the body of Christ. And as we study Ephesians like we're doing, we're tempted to forget that when that letter was read, it was read straight through, right? Start to finish. And the people who heard it understood the turns of phrase and some of the symbolism that doesn't come as natural to us today. And listening from start to finish, they were able to follow the whole train of thought and pick up all the threads and the themes. Today, because we are somewhat distant, we go through it a piece at a time. And so we preach here, verse by verse, or piece by piece, paragraph by paragraph. Some say pericope by pericope. And we learn a little bit about the background as we go, which is what we call expository preaching. If you're new here today, expository preaching is exposing the mind of God to the people of God using the Word of God, aided and abetted by the Spirit of God. And so as we work through Ephesians, we have to keep in mind what we studied last week because it comes to bear on what we're studying this week. as we work through this. And that's why I reread verses 1 through 10. Again, the overarching theme of Ephesians centers on the church and unity in Christ. The days of the ethnic congregations, so to speak, came to an end in the first century AD. It's taken time to catch on in some places. But what you keep seeing here is a two-word phrase over and over, in Christ, in Christ. You'll see the word mystery revealed. You'll see references to two being made into one, speaking to the fact that both Jew and Gentile are one in Christ, that there's no longer a distinction. And so those who were once far off have been brought near, and those who were near have been brought in, so to speak. This speaks of saved sinners, whether Jew or Greek. And so this is what we're seeing here, summarized in Galatians 3:26 through 28. It's often a misapplied passage. There's neither Jew nor Greek, nor free nor slave, for we are all one in Christ Jesus. Which really reminds us of just all that we have, because God is so good to us. He gives us a little book like Ephesians that tells us pretty much everything we want to know, right? The first three chapters are principles that we celebrate as brothers and sisters united in Christ. And chapters 4 through 6 tell us about the practices of unity, how we present, so to speak, a consistent witness and testimony to the world around us. Ephesians is a celebration of unity, oneness in Christ. It's part of sinful human nature to create artificial divisions and build barriers to shut people out that don't talk like us or look like us. We live in an age that celebrates racial division and hatred, but we are Christians. And if any student of history would know that the ancient world tells us that none of today's social distinctions, none of our racial barriers or our nationalisms or our iron or bamboo curtains are more exclusive or unrelenting than the separation that were between the Jews and the Gentiles in biblical times. The clash, one commentator writes, of the Jewish Gentile exclusiveness was monumental. And how is that? Well, the Jews didn't like the Gentiles, and the Gentiles returned the favor. They didn't like the Jews. Gentiles in the Jewish mind were ceremonially unclean. They had abortions. They engaged in perverse sexual activity. Little has changed. And religious Jews avoided contact with them altogether. The Gentiles, apart from their own equal animosity toward the Jews, had their own ethnic hatreds for anyone not like them. This was particularly true of the Greek mind, whom they looked at people who were non-Greek, and they called them barbarians. They considered Greek the language of the gods. In fact, the philosopher Plato wrote that barbarians were by nature his enemies. I mean, they were lesser beings. And to this end, the Roman writer Livy wrote that Greeks waged a truceless war against people of other races, against barbarians. And yet, it's against that backdrop that we have this letter where Jew and Gentile are worshiping in the Ephesian church together. It's against this backdrop that Paul writes that people of all colors and economic backgrounds, educated, uneducated, free, slave, rich, poor, are worshiping together in this church. And so this church is flourishing, and it's an encouragement to Paul. And Paul writes from prison to exhort them and to praise them and to call them to excel still more. And he tells them that they have reason for

0: Life can be messy, but you don't have to figure it out alone.
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4: From the Commonwealth of Israel, strangers to the covenants of promise, having no hope and without God in the world. You know, everybody has a past, right? All of us do. Some of these pasts are varied. Some are shameful. Some are easy. Everybody's different, but we all have a past. Maybe we have things we've done in the past that are embarrassing. But what unites us today, each and every one of us here, is that we've been delivered from that past. And sometimes we're tempted to forget how good we have it until we look at a passage like this that reminds us that regardless of how difficult our circumstances are right now, what we have been delivered from is incredible. And so Paul says, remember, he says, don't forget what you were. And he lists five really characteristics or five descriptors of what we were. We were Christless, separated from Christ. Verse 12a, call it. We were homeless, alienated from the commonwealth of Israel, verse 12b, friendless, strangers to the covenants, 12c, and hopeless, having no hope, 12d, and godless, without God in the world. That's what we were. That's what you and I were before salvation. And that's what you and I have to be thankful for, that is all behind us, as we have turned our lives, we've surrendered our wills, our past, our present, our future, our rights, our souls to Christ. Your past is dead, and you've been reconciled to Jesus Christ. And that is something to give thanks for. Paul expresses it this way in Colossians 1, 21 to 22. And you, who were once alienated and hostile in mind, doing evil deeds, he has now reconciled in his body by his flesh through his death in order to present you holy and blameless and above reproach before him. That's a picture of the Jews and the Gentiles united in Christ in the church at Ephesus, writing to the church in Colossae. What do we all have in common? We've been delivered from a Christless, hopeless, godless past. We have a real family. You know, a lot of times at Thanksgiving, it's kind of stressful because some of us come from unbelieving families, and it's difficult and it's hard. And it's hard sometimes to relate to our own family, but we can relate to one another because of our common salvation. You have that, but now. The Jews and the Gentiles in the Ephesian church were doubly unified, doubly blessed in Ephesus, because they were reconciled to each other, because they were reconciled to God. Somebody once described the Christian life as like a spoke on a bicycle tire. We're all spokes, and the closer we get to the sprocket, the closer we get to one another. And so they had been alienated, foreign to God and foreign to each other, excluded and cut off, and now they were together. It's something that boggles the mind when you think about it. Think of your past and give thanks that it's in the past. It's sort of like, imagine the thief on the cross. He's sitting there. He's lived this horrific life that got him crucified. And he recognizes the Messiah in the closing moments or maybe hours of his life. And he hears the words, "Today you will be with me in paradise." Because his sinful life was in the past. His sins were forgiven. You saw this come through in our scripture reading in Ephesians 2, verses 1 through 3. And you were dead in trespasses and sins. And you once walked, following the course of this world, following the prince of the power of the air, the spirit that is now at work in the sons of disobedience, among whom we once lived, and the passions of our flesh, carrying out the desires of the body and the mind, and were by nature children of wrath, like the rest of mankind.

And so Paul says, remember, in verses 11 and 12, therefore remember that at the time you Gentiles in the flesh call the uncircumcision by what is called the circumcision, which is made by flesh and not by hands, remember that you were at one time separated from Christ, alienated from the commonwealth of Israel, strangers to the covenants of promise, having no hope and without God in the world. That's in the past. If you've embraced Christ as your Lord and Savior, that is in the past. You are free from your past. If you're inclined at all to dwell in the past, and it's a very human trait, then don't forget to dwell on what you were saved from and that you are saved. Dwell on the right stuff, the right things. Give thanks regardless of your outer circumstances or conditions. It is a hard world. It is a fallen world. It is a broken world. It is a heartbreaking world. But be careful of saying, yes, but. Yeah, all that's true, but my life's really tough right now. It is. And that's part of the trials that God allows us to go through for our spiritual growth and his glory. But remember what you were saved from. Remember. And so this Thanksgiving season, as one of those delivered people, do not hesitate to give thanks, to be grateful. I'm reminded what it says in Psalm 103, verses 1 through 5. Bless the Lord, O my soul, all that is within me, bless his holy name. Bless the Lord, O my soul, and forget not all of his benefits. Who forgives all your iniquity, who forgave all your iniquity, who heals your diseases, who redeems your life from the pit, who crowns you with steadfast love and mercy, who satisfies you with good so that your youth is renewed like the eagles. We have reason to give thanks given our past. And so that was reason number one that we give thanks this Thanksgiving season, that we should live thankfully, think thankfully, act thankfully, speak thankfully. It's part of bearing witness to the world around us. Which brings us to reason number two for giving thanks. You're present because of our present, because of the present. Give thanks because of your present salvation. We'll look at Ephesians 2, 13 through 18. But now, don't miss that. Those buts in Ephesians. But God, right? You are dead in your sins and trespasses, right? But now in Christ Jesus, you who were once far off are now no longer. You are no longer Christless, homeless, friendless, hopeless, godless. No, in the present, you who were once far off have been brought near by the blood of Christ. For he himself is our peace, who has made us both one and broken down in his flesh the dividing wall of hostility by abolishing the law of the commandments expressed in the ordinances. There's no longer clean and unclean. There's just in Christ, right? So that he might create himself one new man in the place of two. So making peace that might reconcile us both, Jew and Gentile, to God in one body through the cross, thereby killing the hostility. And he came and he preached peace to you who were far off. That's to you all you Gentiles who were far off, and peace to those who were near. For through him we both have access in one spirit to the Father. What's going on here? Paul addresses Jew and Gentile Christians at Ephesus and reminds them of their present. Through him, we both have access in one spirit to the Father. But now, regardless of how and what you once were, far away from God, you've been brought near through the blood of Christ. It has erased all the distinctions that separated you, that alienated you from each other and him. He has erased distinctions between Jew and Gentile, abolishing the cause of separation, the ceremonial law, invalidating the sacrificial system. The way that he has reconciled us to Christ, to his Father, through his blood. There is no division. There is no hostility. We are one in Christ. But now, in Christ, you who were once far off have been brought near
by the blood of Christ through his once and for all sacrifice. For he himself is our peace, who made us both one and has broken down in his flesh the dividing wall of hostility by abolishing the law of the commandments expressed in the ordinance. But now we have been brought near to God. And that in the Greek speaks to a timeless, completed, unexpiring action taken for us by him. We have been brought near to God, and in so doing, he has brought us near to one another, unified in Christ by Christ, who has broken down all these distinctions and all these hostilities. And so today, there is no Jew, no Gentile in terms of the people of God, only Christ followers. He made us one, having made the once and for all sacrifice, no longer distinct, circumcision versus uncircumcision. Outward distinctions don't mean anything. And in truth, even then, they didn't mean much. Romans chapter 2, Paul talks about the fact that, you know, the Jews were under the law and breaking it. The Gentiles were a law unto themselves. And in verse 12, it says this: all who have sinned without the law will also perish without the law, and all who sinned under the law will be judged by the law. So circumcision and uncircumcision were of no advantage. Once both stood condemned apart from the grace of God. Paul puts it this way in Colossians 2, 1:21 to 22. And you who were once alienated and hostile in mind, doing evil deeds, he is now reconciled in his body of flesh by his death, in order to present you holy and blameless above all reproach. So we give thanks to where we stand, for where we stand in the present. You know, we talked about in Ephesians chapter 1, you were picked, right? You were preserved. Excuse me, you were picked, you were perfected, and you were preserved, right? That's where you stand today. God looks at you, you are justified. He sees the righteousness of his Son on you and in you. You were sealed and secure no matter what your social status was, no matter what your economic status was, no matter what your health is, no matter what persecution you suffer, you are his right now.

Pastor Keith Crosby on today's edition of Grace to Live. We are so blessed that you've chosen to spend time with us today studying God's Word. If you'd like more information on Pastor Keith or Hillside Church, here's how you can connect with us. 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Also, I'd like to remind you that Pastor Keith and the staff here at Hillside always look forward to hearing from you. So if you'd like to drop us a note, you can email us here at keith@hillside.org. Well, we hope that you'll join us again next time for Grace to Live. But until then, I'm your host, Kevin Reeves, and on behalf of Pastor Keith and everyone here at Hillside Church, it is our prayer that the Lord will richly bless you. And thanks for listening.

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1: During the War for Independence, General George Washington, the man we refer to today as the father of our country, led American troops through military defeat after defeat. And in the bitter winter of 1777, he wrote this somber note to a friend in Philadelphia. Quote, "You might have tracked our army from White Marsh to Valley Forge by the blood on their feet," end of quote. Many soldiers continued to march through the deep snows of Pennsylvania without shoes. Others suffered from disease, hunger, and freezing conditions. Nearly 2,000 of Washington's men died. Yet George Washington did not lose faith. Amid the hardship, loss, and uncertainty of Valley Forge, he turned to God in prayer. At a time when our nation once again faces division and uncertainty, may we follow Washington's example, kneeling humbly, praying faithfully, and asking God to guide the future of America.
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6: If your pastors had been arrested or imprisoned or put before firing squads for preaching the gospel, if you had watched your children being raised in forced atheism being taught in their public schools, then if the moment came that even there were some few freedoms that you could sing from your heart, "Make a joyful noise unto the Lord, all ye lands. 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
7: 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In today's episode, Pastor Brian shares a lesson from Psalm 100. Dr. Chapel asks the question, "How do you praise the King of Heaven when earth hurts so much?" 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And while you're there, look for Pastor Brian's book, The Promises of Grace. 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
6: Why don't you open your Bibles to Psalm 100 as I tell you a little bit why it became so meaningful to me. I don't believe that I have ever felt the power of Psalm 100 more than when I was with some of you in Cuba just a few weeks ago. In one worship service, I preached from Psalm 100. And as I did, even as I was preaching, I had this sense of something unusual happening. People were rapt in attention. They were engaged. Their eyes virtually locked on my arm. They seemed to be excited about the Word of God. And as much as I was thrilled by that, I could not quite connect in my mind. Why in this moment? Why these people so connecting to this Psalm 100? And then even as I was preaching, I began to understand. Psalm 100 is the apex of what are known as the King Psalms in the book of Psalms, where God himself, as Jehovah, is being celebrated as a great king above all. And Psalm 100 is the apex of that. And as I recognize what God's people were doing when they collected the Psalms into their hymnal and had Psalm 100 as the apex, what they were doing in heart was saying, we have been ruled all our lives by a cruel despot who has tortured and murdered our people. And now finally, we are back in our own land to worship God. Praise him, all nations. Why would pastors and leaders from churches in Cuba resonate with such a song? Because all of their lives, most of them for almost 70 years, lived under the cruelty of a dictator who by communist methodology was not only saying they could not worship as they desired, but would be punished if they did. And now, as they were in this worship service, knowing a few more freedoms, when they could say, praise God, for he created us and calls us his own and frees us from our guilt, they were resonating again with the ancient people and the freedom that they were experiencing. You would do the same. If you had been the Christians of Cuba who had watched your churches wither into husks as the people of God, fearing persecution, had stopped attending and stopped giving. If your pastors had been arrested or imprisoned or put before firing squads for preaching the gospel, if you had watched your children being raised in forced atheism being taught in their public schools, then if the moment came that even there were some few freedoms that you could sing from your heart, make a joyful noise unto the Lord, all ye lands, serve the Lord with gladness because he has claimed us and we're the people of his pasture, your heart would know the resonance. And that's not just for an ancient people. And it's not just for the people of Cuba. It's for each of us when the clouds of life sink low. And you wonder if the job will still be there. If the job you're going to will ever be joy to you because you don't know if your house here will sell. When it's not just you, but your grandkids who are sick. When you don't know if the marriage that brought you joy can ever be healed. Then you want to sing with gladness, but you wonder where it will come from. How do you praise the King of Heaven when earth hurts so much? Psalm 100 is all about that. You know it's intended to be a psalm of worship, praise. Even that superscript, that title that's right at the beginning of the psalm says this, a psalm for giving thanks. We often don't pay much attention to those superscripts, but it's the language that is saying this is being identified as a psalm for a peace offering in the temple. People were to be coming to God, and despite the fact that they had been idolatrous and sinful and rebellion, they were coming to make peace with God. And the fact that they could have peace with him meant that they were to give thanks. Why? What does that king that they are worshiping actually expect of them? He says, make a joyful noise to the Lord, all the earth. Some of your translations say, shout for joy to the Lord, all the earth. To the Lord. We've lost the significance. In most of your Bibles, that word Lord is all capital letters. It's all capital letters to remind us the word that is being translated is the word Jehovah. God was the title, the nature of the ruler of Israel, but Jehovah was his name. And the reason that the psalmist is calling us to rejoice in Jehovah is because of who the people recognized Jehovah was. At the time of the Exodus, when Moses was being sent back to the people to call them out of slavery, remember he said to God, Whom shall I say is sending me? When people ask me, who are you, Moses, and who is sending you? And the Lord gave Moses this answer. Say to the people of Israel, the Lord, Jehovah, the God of your fathers, Abraham, Isaac, Jacob, has sent me to you. This is my name forever, and thus I am to be remembered throughout all generations. To be Jehovah, God is saying, I remind you, I knew your forefathers, Abraham, Isaac, and Jacob, and I made promises to them that will claim the nations, and this will remain true for all generations. I am a covenant-keeping God, and I am to be praised, not because of your covenant-keeping, but because of my covenant-keeping. I am Jehovah. What is a covenant? One-sided love. Where the other party may fail, where we may fail. But what God is saying is, I will not fail. I'm a covenant-keeping God. My name is Jehovah. I made myself known to Abraham, Isaac, and Jacob. And not only did I make myself known in the past, I will make myself known to children's children for all generations. I am the God who keeps faithfulness beyond your unfaithfulness. And not as only is he to be praised because he is covenant keeping, but because he is creation making. This King of heaven, this Jehovah God, we are told about in Psalm 95, one of the King Psalms, in these words, the Lord is a great God. The sea is his, for he made it. And his hands formed the dry land. He's not only covenant keeping, he's creation making. He made all things, the sea and the land. He is powerful, vast, and great. And yet, despite all of that, he is distance reducing between us and him. When you think of how great God is, how powerful he is, it blows you away. Psalm 96, another of the King Psalms. Worship the Lord in the splendor of his holiness. Tremble before him, all the earth. We should tremble when we think this great and powerful God. And yet, how does the psalm begin who ascribes praise to Jehovah? Make a joyful noise unto the Lord, all ye lands. Serve the Lord with gladness.
8: 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Have you thought about the fullness of God's grace and the role that it plays in your life? You can hear and understand that you are saved by grace. But what other spiritual benefits can an understanding of grace reveal? And what has God promised to believers that his grace will provide? 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
6: We should be trembling. We should say, no way can I approach this God. And yet he's saying, wait, come sing with joy. Serve with gladness. How can that be? Because this particular psalm to be sung in the midst of that peace offering was a psalm that was to be sung even as a meal was being given to God's people. The peace offering was one in which a portion was given to God. And God saying, there's peace between us now, not antagonism. You don't have to tremble now. You can have part of the meal too. And the people were expected to eat in the presence of God. And dare you say it, shout for joy. Some of you, as you think about kids or grandkids, when they come to your dinner table and it's Thanksgiving or it's Christmas, and they just kind of lose themselves in gladness. Even when they're at the dinner table, when they're so comfortable, when they're so at ease, they shriek for joy. And here we are being told that even though you're in the presence of Jehovah, shout for joy. Rejoice in all that he has done, because the antagonism is gone. You can be at peace with God. It said something to me when those people in Cuba who experienced so much horror and difficulty were singing. I've mentioned to you one of the services in an evening where in the rickety church that we were in, and I was up in a balcony, I began to wonder, should I be up here? Because, I mean, it was shaking with the exuberance of the singing and the music. And there was one song in particular that just seemed to capture the people. And they just sang at the top of their voices. It really was shouting for joy. And I said to my translator, what are they singing? And she said, the words are, we have been set free. And I recognized it was this beautiful double entendre, that it was the message for the people of Cuba, that they had been set free from their sin. But it was also their prefiguring their hope in Christ Jesus. Human dictators would one day no longer rule, that the power of humanity and its brokenness and cruelty had been and would be broken. And they could not help but let the exuberance go. We have been set free. Shout for joy. Claim the God of your gladness. And we recognize that's what's supposed to be happening to us as well. When we celebrate our freedom in worship, we celebrate what God is doing among us. And it's so made clear in the second verse, serve the Lord with gladness. Come into his presence with singing. There you are, coming, having a meal with the Lord, and you're shouting for gladness. But beyond that, serving the Lord with gladness. What is that serving about? I mean, we have a sense that serving could be feeding the poor, mowing the church lawn, running the technology of the tabernacle, all of that, good and appropriate. But what is this service about? You really begin to understand it when you recognize from where it comes. Verse 1, right at the end, make a joyful noise to the Lord, all the earth. Serve the Lord with gladness. It's God's people who are being addressed, but it's the whole world that is in view. As we are to understand, our worship with gladness is setting the pitch and the passion for the nations. That what God intends to do by the worship that happens among his people is to be magnetizing nations to the mission that we have. You've seen it happen. I've seen it happen. I've experienced it. When I was in that room, in that church, in that rickety church with the people of Cuba, just releasing faith and emotion and heart in worship, I had to ask, what are they singing? I want to be a part of that. I want this gladness too. It's what our world yearns for. There are people all around us who just want some gladness. And when the people of God in their worship are rejoicing, whatever is true to their personality, to say with seriousness and sincerity and passion, I believe this. This is food to my soul. This is peace to my heart. This is gladness. That when that happens, it's worship that is mission at the same time. Evangelism is not just witnessing to somebody on your block or in your dorm. It's worshiping God with sincerity and joy. It's when we experience something, when the choir has engaged in such a way that our hearts are rising. When the worship team is leading us, not just in the words, when we watch their faces and we're magnetized to their enthusiasm, and we want to feel it and experience and be touched by it. And it's what God is doing in his worship. He recognizes that when worship is right and true, pitch and passion both coming together in the church, that people say, I want some of what you got. I want some of that. I want some of that gladness. And our worship is actually doing that. It's magnetic. It's communicative. It's infectious. Kathy and I were just a few weeks ago in Ireland, a nation which has so little respect for the church anymore because of sectarian violence that has gone for decades, and now because of the sexual scandals that have happened in the church that everybody knows, a nation that just 15 or 20 years ago would have had 90% of the people attending church every Sunday, now has less than 20%. The people are not just scandalized by the church, they are angry at the church. And yet, in this one conference, which was in a tent in a small town, the believing, Bible-committed Christians of Northern Ireland were getting together, trying together. As they gathered together to encourage one another, they began tentative singing. But the more they listened to one another, heard each other, shared thoughts, hopes, dreams, fears, and praised God together, the worship just got more exuberant. It just got more passionate. It just got more enthralled. It got more loud. And we're in a tent. So people across the town could hear us. And what that meant was that our worship became mission. And some of the homeless people of the streets and some of the addicted people of the streets began to come. And some people of other faiths and other backgrounds began to come, which for a lot of the people in the tent was a little disturbing, a little difficult to handle, and sweet and wonderful at the same time. As God was by worship bringing in the peoples, bringing in the nations. It's what happens when what is here is real, because we are not just responding to the preacher saying, you need to come to church more. I mean, if the only reason you come to church more is to alleviate guilt, I will assure you the guilt will grow remote. Something has to displace guilt as the reason why do we gather here? And the psalmist is actually giving us the reason for this glad worship when he says, you need to remember the wonder of God's grace toward you. It's in such wonderful wording. Verse 3, know that the Lord, He is God. How does Moses introduce God to the people of Israel? In the beginning, God made the heavens and the earth. He created all things. And yet, says the psalmist, and it's He who made us. He made all things, and He made us too. And that sense of how great He is and yet caring at the same moment is meant to move us. You know, when we were flying to that fishing spot in Canada, so we're in one of the northern settlements, and we've gone an hour and a half by pontoon plane beyond the last settlement. And so we're up in the air flying over this vast expanse of Canadian wilderness where you see nothing but lakes and trees and a few hills. And when you're out on the lakes, You see no one else, absolutely no one else but the ones who are in your party. And at some point, feeling the vastness of the wilderness that we were in, I was at one point impressed and then a little scared and then feeling quite insignificant. If God has made all of this, and this that I can see even up in the air is but a speck on the map of not just the world, but the universe that He's... What, who am I that God would care for me or think about me, even know what's going on in my life? And as I began to go into that spiral thinking about my life and my hurts and the difficulties and struggles, does God even care? Our boat drifted past a shoreline that had a thick pine forest, which was broken at one point by a little pine tree arc, and in the arc was a little birch tree with a carpet of moss beneath it. And just as we were drifting past, the sun hit it. And I thought, here's this little forest sanctuary for my soul. As I'm thinking of the darkness of the forest, and yet here is God saying, here is a place for your soul to settle in the sanctuary. My goodness on display. And I recognize it's not just this little chapel in the wilderness that is to be solving the ache of my soul. It was yet another tree in another place where God was not in the midst of a pine forest with its needles sheltering a white birch tree, but provided a bloodied tree, and not pine needles, but nails in the hands and the feet of his son. So that I, as I look to him in faith and say, Father, I confess, though you have not forgotten me, I have forgotten you. Take my guilt and pardon me. And there is sanctuary for my soul at a hill called Calvary. It's the beauty of what he is providing to me over and over again. Not just the sanctuary of the forest, but the sanctuary of his son. That as dark as your life may be, you say, God has given me eternity and forgiveness and himself. He created all things and still claims me and cares for me.
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22: With that story in news, I'm Bob Agnew in Washington. President Trump has threatened more strikes on Iran as the U.S. pushes to reopen the Strait of Hormuz. The president, speaking on Friday, said the U.S. will hit Iran very hard until they can't take it anymore. The way Kuwait responded to new drone attacks from Iran, and a tanker was struck in the strategic waterway. Israel heavily struck Gaza last night after Hamas agreed to disarm. Here are the most important developments across the Middle East today. Again, more strikes in the Strait of Hormuz, but no word of a further escalation. President Trump taking his cabinet meeting to Camp David, using the setting to highlight his administration's achievements. He warns of a migrant crisis in Spain, claiming the same kind of thing could happen here in the U.S. without his strong border policies. The administration wants to make sure that Mexican train crews hauling freight over the border can understand key safety information in English. And the common practice of using foreign crews does not displace you.
0: Foundations of Freedom, a look at America's founding principles and the leaders who shaped our nation.
1: During the War for Independence, General George Washington, the man we refer to today as the father of our country, led American troops through military defeat after defeat. And in the bitter winter of 1777, he wrote this somber note to a friend in Philadelphia. Quote, "You might have tracked our army from White Marsh to Valley Forge by the blood on their feet," end of quote. Many soldiers continued to march through the deep snows of Pennsylvania without shoes. Others suffered from disease, hunger, and freezing conditions. Nearly 2,000 of Washington's men died, yet George Washington did not lose faith. Amid the hardship, loss, and uncertainty of Valley Forge, he turned to God in prayer. At a time when our nation once again faces division and uncertainty, may we follow Washington's example, kneeling humbly, praying faithfully, and asking God to guide the future of America.
23: 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In the meantime, check us out right here on KFAX 1100.
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5: Hi, this is Mark Finley with Hope Lives 365. In Daniel chapter 7, we have revealed four beasts, a lion, a bear, a leopard, and a dragon, representing four great kingdoms that would rule the world, and the Bible names them Babylon, Medo-Persia, Greece, and then Rome. It then talks about the breakup of the Roman Empire, but there's something unique about Daniel chapter 7 that is added. There is a little horn power that rises, a religious political power that will usurp God's authority and attempt to change God's law. We find that in Daniel 7, verse 25, where it says, "He shall speak great things against the Most High and think to change times and laws." Here's the message of Daniel 7. 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
28: Welcome to Love Never Fails Radio Takeover. I'm Albert Bernal. I'm filling in for Vanessa today and just super excited. I got my big dog in the studio, Brett Fergray. He's a mentor, brother, counselor, father at times. And I can't say enough about your bio, Brett. I don't know what to say, but I do know you have a
4: D, all of the above.
28: That's
4: the easiest way to put it.
28: That's right. I do want to say you have a master's in holistic counseling and psychology that integrates mind, body, and spirit. And that's what you do. So, let me just for the audience, we're here sitting here smiling at each other because we're on this radio. But I went to a program and met Brett at a lowest time of my life. And Brett was running the counseling over at Men on the Way program in Hayward, California, reentry program, substance abuse program. And that's where I met him. And now we're on the radio together for,
4: look at that,
28: 4 years, 4 months. And I was telling from my sobriety date, and I was telling Brett, I wouldn't be here if it wasn't for you. So there's some key moments in this, Brett. I just wanted to talk about a few of those key moments and a few of the aha moments, a real big one that you helped me see. So just welcome today. Welcome. Oh, tell me how long you've been with Vanessa. How long you know Vanessa? How long you've been with Love Never Fails? I know they just gave you a little award. It was a big deal. You got up on stage with your wife, Stephanie, for Gray. And we honored you for service with Love Never Fails.
4: Mm-hmm. So I've been with Love Never Fails since, it had to have been, well over 10 years now. I've actually worked with Love Never Fails when they were at the church in San Leandro. So, I have a very long kind of little history and rapport built with Love Never Fails along our journey, so we can continue providing the services that's much needed out there in the community for specific populations.
28: Well, speaking of specific populations, I happened to be the senior program manager out of housing, and I had the opportunity to send out a survey to the program members, and I surveyed the youth at the house, and these were surveys done before I was there, but I got to compile them all together. And wouldn't you know, the youth were asked, if you were to continue with any programming, what programming would you want to continue with? And it was a unanimous, I would still want to meet with Brett. I just would love that about you, that the youth girls wanted to meet with Brett. And I want to just thank you for that. Thank you for that. But I want to use some of that. But give me some
4: that
28: moments.
4: That could have been because I brought candy each week as an incentive based for their group participation. Yeah. But no, we had a lot of fun times and getting young girls to open up and introspectively and understand some of the implications of their choices, how that would, possibly impact their lives in a multitude of ways. Was just important to bring that message and that understanding to them. Even though they're young, their minds are still, they still absorb and receive the message because it's downloaded from another source through me. So
28: yeah,
4: I think they felt that energy, that essence, and that the care and compassion that I was shown to them.
28: Well, I know I could, my belief, and I know I could speak to Vanessa, that one of the ways to combat human trafficking is to have safe men that protect these girls and to see those vulnerabilities and tell them, teach them about their vulnerabilities. And we're going to go into that into the show because I just wanted the audience to get something. Their daughters, my daughter's 18. I just had a granddaughter that was born on July 11th. And so I want other people to know, how can we combat human trafficking and protect our daughters and vulnerabilities we're going to talk about. And I know you gave me some really key, simple things that I want to share the root of it.
4: Okay.
28: Yeah, the root of it. And so I wanted to talk in just another lane too. Talk about the synergy between Love Never Fails and the program, the graduates of Men on the Way. because we're doing some good things, building the restored house. And
4: well, even though they're two, the separation of the organizations or the entities or the, you know, specific individuals we work with, it's, again, it's still all based on the premise of, you know, what you were kind of going to get into, you know, what our needs are, how those needs are met, and how the growth process and our initial stages of development begin at these specific levels so that we can go on and move forward in our lives and find that place, that sense of purpose, that place of peace that often eludes us because we're so caught up in getting, you know, the fundamental needs met that sometimes we lose sight of the overall, the big picture, you know.
28: I certainly,
4: I mean, especially

0: Life can be messy, but you don't have to figure it out alone.
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4: A lot of work. And so I'm really looking forward to what's coming up. I just want to get you a precursor. We're going to talk about Maslow's pyramid of needs, social needs, and we're going to identify some commonalities for the youth, for me, and what's right down your wheelhouse is these needs that we strive for blindly. Right. And that's so maybe.
5: And a lot of these needs, when I'm dealing with, a population I work with SUD, substance use disorder issues, addiction, all those needs that are, fundamental or that was taught in the meat and potatoes of psychology, specifically the pyramid of, hierarchy of needs. The addiction component is relatively tied to that in the same way it is to anybody without addiction issues.
4: Yeah, I found, I was in between over elation seeking, either over-related when I was in my addiction or seeking that over-relation, or I was really braced for impact. What's going to happen next? And it was beautiful as you taught me. There's a middle ground between that. And I think you also recognize there's dysregulation in me. I can't imagine what you saw me. I know now by seeing other people come in, how dysregulated we are when we're in this seeking constant striving state for elation or validation or approval.
5: Recognition,
4: Yeah.
5: We want to be recognized. We want to be valued. We want to be seen. And sometimes the things we want seen, us to be seen are not often seen within self.
4: That's great. So I just want the audience to know, get your pencil and papers out, and we're going to write some things down that's going to be helpful for yourself, for our children, for our daughters. And we're going to pick these things out, these needs that we are striving and gasping for. Coming right back.
6: 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We'll be right back with more right after these messages.
7: Hey, my name is Gabe Garcia. I'm the lead pastor at New City Church in Oakland, California. We love Oakland, and we believe God loves Oakland as well. And we want to do everything we can to make our city shine. That's why we love partnering with Vanessa Russell and Love Never Fails. They're working day in and day out to end human trafficking on the streets of Oakland and all throughout the Bay Area. And I've seen it firsthand. I've seen lives transformed as Love Never Fails rescues young men and women, provides housing, medical care, job training, discipleship. They are the real deal, and it is a joy to partner with them in all that they're doing. So excited about the future of Love Never Fails.
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4: Welcome back to Love Never Fails. I'm Albert Bernal. I'm here with Brett Fergray from Second Chance, from Men on the Way. I mean, you're a lot of places, but I know what you're doing. You're in the helping business, Brett. So we're talking about the Maslow's hierarchy of needs. Can you, for the audience, let them know? So this is a pyramid.
5: Wait a minute. What? I got to go get a glass of water. I'm thirsty. And when I'm thirsty, that's paramount to anything other than, this interview is important. But if I'm hungry or thirsty, that supersedes almost everything. So that way my fundamental basic needs can get met.
4: Wait a second. You're saying we need air and water?
5: Man, air, water, food, all the necessary things that's at the physiological needs of,

0: development.
1: So that's a basic needs. Any animal needs.
2: Starting, it's hard to think about relationships, career growth, right, or personal development.
1: Yeah.
2: Any of those higher needs.
1: What about what's next on the pyramid, Brett? What do we seek next that we have to have? These aren't just
2: safety and security. Essential. Oh. I got to feel safe. You know, I got to feel safe from the elements out there. I got to feel safe from the things that are out there that I'm well aware of in life that I need safety from. Of course, you know, safety needs are essential just to be able to, without that safety need being met, you'll be stuck pretty much at that place.
1: Race for impact mode.
2: Yeah.
1: If you don't feel safe, especially for men too, if we don't feel safe, we might be in a fight mode, fight or flight mode.
2: Mm-hmm.
1: Yeah. So, and then these blew me away. I didn't think everybody needed these, but the next part of the pyramid is love and belonging. I didn't know that.
2: Well, that's what we all chase, is a sense of belonging from different, you know, from early on, you know, even in our, in school, I want to belong to something. I want to be recognized amongst my peers. I want to fit in, you know, and that goes, you know, and that, crazy enough, that could go another way. That's why people disassociate from, you know, what would be considered normal, move towards, like, let's say I work with a lot of high risk youth who are involved in gangs, and you know, even with the other women population that we work with, they need to feel loved and they need to feel like they belong. A gang is belonging to something, you know, even though it's more in on the, I want to say, the negative side of the spectrum, it's still a sense of belonging. You know, that's, you know, all those things are relevant. Cults, being part of something that's chaotic, crazy, but I feel embraced there, you know?
1: Yeah. You know, when our houses are unstable, because love and belonging, that includes family and just a sense of connection. For me, it was a lot of validation. I don't know if that's coming up or not. Oh, it is. Love and belonging. I didn't know that this kind of stuff was just as important as air and water for us.
2: Yeah.
1: It really was, you know.
2: And there could be love in the house. And it's crazy. I've worked with so many scenarios. You know, there could be love. Like, you know, I love my kids. But when you're, you know, when you're in a room and you're, you know, and you're shut off from being connected to your children because of substance use issues, or, you know, behind the doors, what's going on behind doors is, you know, adult stuff. You can love, but there's, you know, there, it's a distorted love. That dynamic of love in unhealthy family models transcends. So that person could still know that they're part of a family, but I don't really belong. What, you know, I don't feel like I belong.
1: Yeah. Yeah. And so, the next one, the next part on the pyramid is esteem. This one, I have the respect, self-esteem, status, recognition, strength, and freedom. Would validation pick in there? Because, yeah, I was seeking validation through others so much of my life that I didn't know. I want to take it way back. You said something about, just the belonging part. Like, it's so important for the human being to belong to a clan, a family, a group. It's so essential that when we're missing that, what are we operating out of? How would you describe, are we operating out of fear of belonging? Are we operating out of fear of never belonging? Or how about worthy to be?
2: A distorted sense of belonging.
1: Yeah.
2: A distorted sense of belonging. Because, you know, again, you know, coming from addiction myself, you know, when I did kind of ascend from that state of feeling, you know, belonging. Because when I went back to school, then I felt, you know, really uncomfortable at first. I did not belong in this arena, not with these educated people, not with people that could write, speak the lingo, know, you know, certain verbiage and vernacular that was high power, you know, on my level, that's some high powered stuff they're talking, you know. But I found out through, you know, my own, I want to say need to belong to something. I kind of shifted perspective. And then as I was able to go through the motions of my education, it did build that esteem. Like, you know, a certificate says a lot, you know, when you're granted some type of recognition or certificate or honor or award or anything, people seek that all the time. You know, people seek a trophy after an event. Oh, I want to win a trophy. I want to win a medal. I want to win a blue, you know, a first place ribbon. You know, it's recognition and it's an honor and tribute to the accomplishments and achievements you made. But at the same time, it instills confidence and value within self.
1: That's really what I wanted to get to add. I'm glad you tracked so quick with that. So for me, that belonging was connected to status, recognition, validation, and also the fear of love, fear of being lovable, right? Fear of being, fear of losing love I had. And really the kind of the fear of, man, am I worthy to occupy this space here? You know, and I just want to say I'm so blessed to grow up in the 70s and 80s, because as a boy in a home that there was love, but I had a mother that was severely mentally ill. So it was very hot and cold. I didn't know it better be able to go out, but I had a relief valve. I had mothers on the block. We were out riding our bikes. We had forts. I did sports. I had the shop teacher, right? I worked at a young age. I had all these relief valves. I can't imagine today with these kids stuck in a place that there's no relief valve.
2: But even though you had a relief valve, you know, you still knew in your heart of hearts something was amiss.
1: Yeah.
2: In the house, you know, and when you contrasted and compared it to maybe others that looked like maybe it could have painted a dismal picture in your, you know, from your perspective or your outlook, you know, when we see only the outer fringes of what has some semblance of normalcy. Well, it looks like Johnny down the street, man, his mom cooks, she's up and around, you know, but we don't know behind the scenes what is actually happens in each household, you know.
1: That's for sure. I remember other kids wanted to. My family always went to the lake in summer. My dad always had a boat.
2: Yeah.
1: Yeah, we would do it with
2: like Albert.
1: Somebody. Yeah.
2: Yeah.
1: You know, and a lot of the times it was. And then there was a lot of times it was the exact opposite. And so just the striving, man, where were you when I was in my 30s or 20s? It's just that simple, you know, hey, watch out, don't strive for all these things. You know, it seems so simple, but I was so ingrained in me from the family dynamic. But I want to move on a little bit, and precursor for the next session is just real quick. We're going to move to operating. What happens when we operate out of the fear of those needs? We're going to, you know, without getting too graphic, it creates a lot of wreckage. So we're going to come back. We're going to talk about operating out of fear, and we'll see you when we come back.
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2: Takeover.
1: We're taking it over. I don't know if Vanessa's listening in. I can't. Do you think she's like, what are they doing while I'm gone on the radio? Curious, or is she completely on sabbatical?
2: No, I'm curious at what she's actually doing right this moment.
1: I am too.
2: I'm curious of what she's doing right now.
1: I'm really torn. I'm hoping she's listening to me, you know, because I love Vanessa so much, and doing my one-on-ones has been a pleasure to work under her, you know. So another half of me wants to rest. Don't worry about a thing. Forget about it and come back.
2: Oh, well, that's right. I was pitching her on a beach somewhere.
1: I think she's having grandchildren.
2: Oh, okay.
1: Yeah. So getting back to, so let me just get back, because I want to give the audience a little picture of how Men on the Way was. And when I got this epiphany, so Brett, well, you were the facilitator of this class, and he brought it up on the screen or one, I think the TV, and or a handout. You had a handout for us, always had a handout for us. And I really, and you went through these needs like we went through the audience before.
2: And the Maslow's hierarchy of needs.
1: Oh, yeah. It was a pivotal, really, it was such an epiphany that I had to, once I pinpointed it, our class was over. I had to, you know, it got me to get up and almost leave the room to go contemplate a new life and figure things out. It helped a lot. The love and belonging part, right? Everybody knows, I think, security when you're safe, and everybody knows air, water, food, shelter, you know.
2: Those are the ones that are essentially provided when you go to a program, you know, everything is, and then a sense of, to some degree, a sense of safety. Hey, you're here. You know, we're going to start working on self. We're going to start giving you the fundamental programming, information, knowledge, wisdom, to help you, you know, move to these levels, which are essential for, again, growth and development, or at the top of the pyramid. We'll get that in a while.
1: Yeah. And I just that word.
2: Otherwise you get lost. Yeah.
1: That word.
2: You'll get lost.
1: It's funny how on the phone, Stephanie was, oh yeah, sure, honey, come whenever you can. Really nice as pie. And then when I got there, she was on me, and you were really the safety of the house. And I just operating out of safety, you helped restore my identity. You helped me restore my identity. But because this love and belonging thing, intimacy, family, sense of connection, right? And I was constantly in fear. What happened is I realized constantly in fear of being lovable, or the fear of losing the love I had, right? Losing it. Or the deeper fear of being worthy to be. How do I find out? I had a no secure place in who I was. And
2: let me ask you something.
1: Yeah.
2: You understand love differently now?
1: Oh, completely. It's all about, my whole recovery journey can be defined by love. Yeah. And listen, you already knew the answer to that question, but I'm glad you brought it out. Really the acceptance. So when I did step one in the steps, it wasn't just step one because I had you, holistic view, not necessarily 12 step or psychology. You could see where Albert was at. I know you could see where I was at in my formation of recovery, right? And when you pinpointed those things for me and helped me along in safety.
2: Well, once you said, I feel safe here, then we can move forward, right? If a person's safe and their basic needs are being met, you got food, you got water, you got electricity, you got a bed, a warm bed, shelter, all those things are paramount to our existence.
1: So were you tricking me when you had me clean the fish tank? Did you want to have the fish tank cleaned, or did you want me to have a sense of belonging by having a responsibility?
2: Well, since the fish actually loved you, they already told me they had an affinity for that individual there who was broken, beaten, and battered down by life. Yeah. I thought I'd, kind of give you a task so you can be recognized and well-received, because they were actually happy every time you came up to the fish tank.
1: Yeah. Well,
2: that was your first initiation to feeling a sense of belonging.
1: Well, I know what you're doing, Brett, and I appreciate it. And I've seen you do it for other people, finding need of you for Philip. I saw it and I called you on it a little bit. I just loved what you're showing me how to do it, because my heart was always there. It was always in me. Because I was operating on the fear, it got me out of my true purpose. So tell me some of the things you've seen when we're operating out of fear of those needs, especially maybe hit the youth and what you've seen. And
2: when we're operating out of fear, we actually allow ourselves to chase the immediate gratification that can kind of help us move from a fear-based kind of perspective into something that we feel we have some level of control over. Because again, with people who operate and go for the immediacy of that, that quick fix or that, something that will bring them some level of comfort. The level of comfort is associated with the ability to control, and we have no control when it's fear-based. We don't feel like we're in control. Ooh. Because the fear is controlling us. Gotcha. It's controlling our thoughts. It's controlling our actions, our behaviors, because we're sitting and operating out of fear. So when we do move towards the things that are unhealthy behaviors, whether it be addiction or anything else that we work with within the population, they're gaining some sense of control, that they're in control of it, because they can't control the fear part of their life experience or their journey.
1: Yeah. I mean, it says in the big book, I think they say 365 times, do not fear. And I realized that my sight was distorted because I was operating in fear. What I saw, what I perceived. What was that expression? To perceive? No, the one you use about the eye seeing. You'll remember it in a minute. We'll come back. I know you'll remember it. The frequency.
2: Okay.
1: What is that? The only thing I see is the frequency. You had a saying with that, but it was a sight saying. The thing I frequently see, right?
2: And that said, that I've seen that in other like podcasts and stuff. Yeah. There's a few people that get out there and say relatively the same thing. We're operating from a energy source that however we are, our altitude creates our attitude. What we our frequency is what we frequently see.
1: That's it right there.
2: Yeah.
1: My sight. Mm-hmm. My sight was distorted, and also my perception. I had the disease of perception.
2: Well, if you see the world as a dark, dismal place, and that's the narrative you're running,
1: yeah,
2: you know, behind the scenes, so it shall be. It will be dark and dreary and dismal at best. And if you operate from a different, you know, again, perspective or energy or vibration, and you're opening your heart and your spirit to being downloaded something, you know, that's of a higher source, then it can instill not only a change, but how you view things and how you view things. You know, I was just doing a group earlier today, and it was like, it was, you know, I write a lot of my material, and I put, is addiction bad? And they were like, well, you know, I go, well, are you, if you view addiction as bad, that means you feel bad most of the time. Because if the stigma of addiction, you know, they're bad, they're morally corrupt, you know, they're, you know, watch out for those people, you know, then how are you going to feel? You're going to feel bad most of the time, even though you're in your addiction and it's, you know, you're out there running around and doing everything. You're going to feel bad because you've been taught to believe addiction is bad. Those people are bad. They're, you know, their moral compass is off. They have no spiritual kind of, you know, grounding. Yeah. So how are you going to feel? You can't feel addiction as good.
1: No.
2: If you view it as it's always been told it's bad.
1: Well, fear and shame, love,
2: fear, pain,
1: yeah,
2: guilt,
1: love that.
2: They're intertwined.
1: So I love that. I just, we're going to be back in a little bit, but what we're talking about is Maslow's hierarchy of needs and operate out of fear when some of these needs aren't met, and love and belonging and esteem, when those aren't met and we're operating out of fear, creates problems, and addiction is one of them. We'll be back.
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1: All right, welcome back. This is Albert Bernal on Love Never Fails Radio Takeover. We're taking over, Brett. We're taking over the day. And now we're going to get into the what I like is a solution. You know, we got to identified our fears, right? We identified in the needs of humans with the esteem and the love and belonging is distorted because we're striving for those.
2: Well, once we hit that place, the esteem part, esteem is self-worth. You know, how I value myself, how I feel about myself. If I have low self-esteem, low self-worth, I'll be struggling all along to find my true sense of self. So those things that give us, you know, instill a higher sense of self, self-esteem, I have high self-esteem, I'm confident, I'm capable, you know, I'm deserving of, that starts now, we're moving in our lives because we feel good at where we're at, even with what we're working with. If we're not, and it's not about, to some degree, it's security. It goes back down to the safety, you know, am I secure? But if you're secure and in a sense, you have all the amenities that, you know, people look at as, you know, they're successful and stuff. It is, it's a sense of, you know, it creates that, yeah, look at me, I'm in a new car. I drive a motorcycle. I got a yacht, you know, a houseboat,
1: yeah.
2: All those nice things that, but yeah. It's necessary, you know, until you move beyond that to understand that it's that becomes almost irrelevant or second place to where we're really going with the purposeful meaning of life.
1: Right. You know, what's great is, so let me zoom out. Here I am. I'm at Men on the Way, coming broken. I got a bed. I got a fridge full of food. There's no shortage of food and being fed. It's safe. I got new clothes. I got new shoes. One of the graduates bought me a new pair of Vans. Brought it. That was.
2: Well, you know what you know what the greatest nation in the world is, right?
1: No.
2: Donation.
1: It was. He was donating it. That's a good one. I'll have to use that this weekend. That's a good church joke right there. You guys heard it here. Love Never Fails Radio. Go ahead and use that one at church this Sunday. So I was fed. I had shelters, feeling safe. I felt like I belonged. I had a nice little chore of cleaning the tank. And
2: when did you start getting moving into the confidence, the self-worth, the self-validation of self, where your esteem was starting to be empowered and solidified through these workings? Not only the faith workings, but the, again, you know, this is based on psychological theory. So we're talking about, when we talk about holistic mind, body, spirit, so this alludes to more of the psychology, right? But yeah, also in alignment and in collaboration with the spiritual journey as well, because that's always infused in anything we do.
1: Yeah. Well, it all came down to one moment for me. And that was an incredible part. And it's in one of my books that I'll be publishing, a moment of self. You put me in a position to validate myself. So let me say, if you remember the show of hands, there are some guys in that were not acting right. And Albert was doing well. And because I was so willing, I was so broken, doing well. And I had a chore, and people saw that. I was helping others. I was doing everything I was told, and there's some other guy that had a problem with that. But there's a meeting in about an hour, it seemed like, and these guys had some complaints and were attacking me, and here I am. It took every part of me to just remain humble and take it. And we heard them out, and you said to everybody, okay, after they heard it out, you asked me to put my head down. And then ask, put your head down, Albert, close your eyes, and then ask the whole group to raise their hand if they thought I was a nice guy or whatever you said. Is he doing good or is he helpful? Something like that.
2: Did they want him to stay?
1: Yeah, did he want me to stay, right? And so, but I'm laughing about it now, but it was such a poignant moment because I was seeking God at the moment. I was seeking recovery. I was doing the steps, and I had this love and esteem written down because he showed me it. So my sight, so then I saw, wait a second, I don't need these guys to validate me. But it was really hard, Brett. It was a decision I made after that to not need that. That's not the truth. Do I still go into bad habits? Sure, I do. Everybody likes to add a boy or validation. I can easily go in there. But I had to make a decision, right, to close my eyes.
2: Did I tell you the consensus was they raised their hands for you? Unseen by you? Unseen by you.
1: Unseen by me.
2: They all raised their hands in a direct response to, yeah, does Albert deserve to be here? Is he worthy? Do you guys care for him enough?
1: Yeah.
2: As a person, you know, one of your peers here, and it was a unanimous raise of hands, even though, you know, some of those other things that, you know, you wake up in a program, you know, amongst other men with different characteristics and beliefs and traits that aren't always in alignment with yours, or, you know, your narrative and script don't fit that person's. That's always a hard role.
1: Well, this is where it really helped me in my writing, because I was seeking God. I was noting, I was writing my recovery, so I had a track record. And what I did there, or what God did, and the Holy Spirit was in the room working through you and in you. I'm just going to tell you that God is that man on the way. I had a new identity, right? I had to decide who's going to decide who I am. Well, the man upstairs, mm-hmm. who I say, they say I am in this book, you know, I was made in the image of God. Mm-hmm. I have purpose. He has plans to prosper me, right? I'm perfectly and wonderfully made, right? I was believing that, but at that moment, I was going, you know what? I'm worthy to be. And that's where I quit operating out of the fear of belonging. I belonged, was adopted, I got baptized, and you were with me on that whole journey, you know. And right there, though, it was a poignant moment. And where I really want to get into it, because it's a rhema, you know, logos and rhema. Logos is truth, the word, but rhema is when words are delivered at the right time. Or I believe actions, words, affection, right, mm-hmm. could be at the right time. That's rhema. You know, and that's when it's divinely given to you to reveal and illuminate.
2: And then when that actually occurred, I did see how the growth. Once you felt the belonging, I think it started to cultivate that sense of self-worth and esteem, you know, and you started to, again, you know, push your own growth development through that, this, you know, feeling valued, feeling, you know, again, that you're, you know, Albert is, you know, is capable, deserving, yeah. And, yeah. and everything under the sun, you know?
1: Yeah. And I started to eliminate a lot of those vulnerabilities and striving for esteem, love, and belonging. However, I needed a community to do that. So I did need to belong. There's, you know, in safety, belonging, restoring my identity.
2: You know, a lot of people crash and burn in those two levels, right?
1: Oh, I did. I mean, I did.
2: I'm talking about big celebrities, you know, celebrity status. They finally find that place and, you know, they get recognized and, you know, they're all that. And behind, in their heart of hearts, they're still broken and they can't figure out why are they so exalted and yet they're so unhappy.
1: Can't fill it with material items.
2: Can't fill it with material or all that unless you fill it about self. You know? People could think you're all that, but if you don't feel I'm all that, then it's just subterfuge, you know, it's just window dressing.
1: Yeah, we're going to come back and wrap this up in a couple minutes. We'll be right back.
0: To join in the fight for love, visit loveneverfailsus.com. 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
1: Welcome back to Love Never Fails Radio. This is Albert Bernal, and we're going to wrap it up with Brett Fregi, my good friend, man. I'm just so glad you're here and we're doing this. I was just in speechless that we're doing this on the radio, and I'm just so thankful for Vanessa again for letting me do this. So we're talking about these vulnerabilities and working out of fear, and here, you know, there's some pattern that I took out of this, and it's you know, in safety and belonging, we could be restored, right? Our identity and who we are and what we get validated with. And you talked about love in the other part of the show. And I was talking about my recovery has been a love story. It's really been about the acceptance of God's love for me. That's the hardest thing. That is first and foremost over what anybody thinks. So I want to move this into, I have an 18-year-old daughter. She's just entering college. And I know you've worked well with the youth. What can we do as a community, as men, as families to reduce these vulnerabilities to our daughters? Because that's a dangerous
2: option. Now, that's a question for the sages. You know,
1: it is.
2: Because every individual is going to navigate along their own premises of the way they think, feel, and interpret the world around them. So can we save every young girl who is vulnerable or is operating out of fear, uncertainty, different, you know, all those emotional twists and turns that, you know, life that's part and partial, the, you know, related to the life experience? That would be a hard, really, question. Can we keep them safe and provide enough information and pour into them enough love and knowledge, whether they absorb it or they receive it, and maybe they have to go through their own tumbles? You know, they have to maybe fall a couple times. Hey, that relationship, you know, because we as men, we can see right off the top what could be toxic, you know, and no, you know, but we can't stop. You can't stop a young girl from being in love. He's not the one for you. You can't see him. Try doing that to a young girl, and she's going to do exactly the exact opposite. Yeah. You know, when you restrict them and restrain them from their, you know, their ability to make their own decisions and find their true selves through the life experience, they have to fall and tumble. Can we educate them and provide enough love and nurturing to model that healthy male so they have something to look at, like, this guy is in far, you know, he's far removed from what my dad does. And I know my dad is safe, loving, and has given me, help me through my adolescent growth stages to become the young woman I am. But still, you know, that's why they say I'm a daddy's girl. When a girl is actually the daddy's girl, she's not going to pick an unhealthy man.
1: Yeah.
2: You know, and not a daddy's girl in any other way than her knowing what a healthy male model is, modeling, drawing the framework of understanding from her own father. That sets the stage for that critical stages of development in a young girl's life. You know,
1: and just letting you guys know, we have a couple events coming up, Brett. Maybe you come out to the Swing Against Human Trafficking Golf Tournament. That's going to be September 14th. And you could go to loveneverfailsus.com and you could come out and golf with us. That'll be at the West Ruby Hill Drive in Pleasanton at the club at Ruby Hill. Again,
2: thank you for the invite.
1: Thank you, Brett. And I want you to know, and Vanessa wants you all to know, you are loved.
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6: With SRN News, I'm Bob Agnew in Washington. President Trump told reporters at Camp David yesterday the new agreement with Hamas, between Hamas and Israel, is a great breakthrough, even though it's certain to have what he calls its ups and downs. Secretary of State Marco Rubio was on hand for the cabinet meeting, praised the president for helping to hammer out that agreement. Rubio, among those gathered with the president for a first-of-its-kind cabinet meeting at Camp David, notable because the White House says it is the first live televised cabinet meeting ever to be held at the presidential retreat, giving reporters and viewers a rare look inside the presidential compound there. The topics discussed included everything from Iran to U.S. immigration policies. Also, at srnnews.com, the State Department is continuing to promote life, and it's encouraging countries overseas to adopt pro-life policies and discouraging policies that would promote abortion. This is SR.
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7: Welcome to Turning Point Weekend Edition. 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
8: And thank you for joining us for the weekend edition. 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
9: God is found in the Word. God is found in the Scripture. And as we study the Scripture, we learn what God wants, what God thinks, who God is, how God responds, what God expects. The Proverbs are filled with truth about God and how we're to respond to Him in our life in everyday practical ways. Now, the book of Proverbs is a very wonderful book, and it's a unique book, and it is, in essence, a book that came in answer to a prayer. And I want to begin our study in this book by pointing to the prayer that produced the Proverbs. And if you have your Bibles, you will find this prayer in the book of 1 Kings and the third chapter. It is a prayer that was prayed by Solomon. I guess before I read this prayer, I should ask you this question. If God gave you the opportunity to ask for anything you wanted, what would your prayer be? Well, you don't read that very often in the Scripture, but here's a situation where God gave a man the opportunity to ask for whatever he wanted. And beginning in the third verse of 1 Kings chapter 3, we read these words. And Solomon loved the Lord, walking in the statutes of his father David, except that he sacrificed and burnt incense at the high places. Now the king went to Gibeon to sacrifice there, for that was the great high place. And Solomon offered 1,000 burnt offerings on that altar. At Gibeon, the Lord appeared to Solomon in a dream by night, and God said, Solomon, ask, what shall I give you? And Solomon said, you have shown great mercy to your servant David, my father, because he walked before you in truth, in righteousness, and in uprightness of heart with you. You have continued this great kindness for him, and you have given him a son to sit on his throne as it is this day. Now, O Lord my God, you have made your servant king instead of my father David, but I am a little child. I do not know how to go out or come in. And your servant is in the midst of your people, whom you have chosen, a great people, too numerous to be numbered or counted. Therefore, give to your servant an understanding heart to judge your people, that I may discern between good and evil, for who is able to judge this people of yours? And the speech pleased the Lord that Solomon had asked this thing. Then God said to him, because you have asked this thing and have not asked long life for yourself, nor have asked riches for yourself, nor have asked the life of your enemies, but have asked for yourself understanding to discern justice, behold, I have done according to your word. See, I have given you a wise and understanding heart, so that there has not been anyone like you before you, nor shall any like you arise after you. And I have also given you what you have not asked, both riches and honor, so that there shall not be anyone like you among the kings all your days. So if you walk in my ways to keep my statutes and my commandments as your father David walked, then I will lengthen your days. And Solomon awoke, and indeed it had been a dream, and he came to Jerusalem and stood before the Ark of the Covenant of the Lord and offered up burnt offerings, peace offerings, and made a feast for all of his servants. That is a remarkable story. Solomon, young Solomon, 20 years old, stands before Almighty God, and through a dream it was communicated to him to ask for whatever he wanted. And he had just been anointed as the king, and he said, what I need more than anything else is wisdom. I need a wise heart. I need to be able to sort out the issues of my people. Lord, I'm just a child, so give me wisdom. And the Bible says that the request that Solomon asked of God pleased God in such a way, because he didn't ask for the things that you normally would ask for in such an opportunity. He didn't ask for riches or wealth or long life. He asked for wisdom, a discerning heart. And the Bible tells us that when God heard his prayer, he gave to Solomon that which he requested. And one of the amazing things about this prayer is that Solomon was only 20 years old when he prayed it. I don't know about you, but I remember a little bit about being 20. I'm even more amazed at Solomon's request when I think about that. So when Solomon prayed, he brought together in his prayer all the influences in his life that had been preparing him for this moment. And the result was that the Heavenly Father gave him. Notice again verse 12. I have done according to your words. See, I have given you a wise and understanding heart, so that there has not been anyone like you before, nor shall anyone like you arise after you. And I have given you what you have not asked, both riches and honor, so that there shall not be anyone like you among all the kings all your days. Just like Jabez, who prayed and God heard him, Solomon prayed and God heard him, and I can't help but insert here, we have not because we ask not. What is it the New Testament says in James 1:5? If any of you lack wisdom, let him what class? Let him ask of God. When we find ourselves caught in the situation, we don't know what to do, the last resort should be the first resort, to come to Almighty God and ask for his wisdom as Solomon did. And the Bible tells us that Solomon became the wisest man who ever lived. The scriptures document this statement, not in just one isolated text, but in several very clear statements. Notice 1 Kings chapter 10, verses 23 and 24. This is what it says. So King Solomon surpassed all the kings of the earth in riches and in wisdom. Now all the earth sought the presence of Solomon to hear his wisdom, which God had put into his heart. 1 Kings chapter 4, verses 29 to 31, and then again verse 34 says this And God gave Solomon wisdom and exceedingly great understanding and largeness of heart like the sand of the seashore. And Solomon's wisdom excelled the wisdom of all the men of the East and all the wisdom of Egypt. For he was wiser than all men, and his fame was in all the surrounding nations. And men of all nations from all the kings of the earth who had heard of his wisdom came to hear the wisdom of Solomon. And the most powerful testimony to his wisdom came from somebody who had just heard about it as a rumor. You've probably heard of the Queen of Sheba. Well, she's in this story too, corroborating this truth that Solomon was indeed the wisest man who ever lived. And if you still have your Bibles open to 1 Kings, turn over to 1 Kings chapter 10. The Queen of Sheba has come from afar to check out this report that Solomon is so wise and so wonderful. And she said to the king in verse 6, "It was a true report which I heard in my own land about your words and your wisdom. However, I did not believe the words until I came and saw with my own eyes, and indeed the half was not told me. Your wisdom and prosperity exceed the fame of which I heard. Happy are your men, and happy are these your servants who stand continually before you and hear your wisdom. Blessed be the Lord your God who delighted in you, setting you on the throne of Israel, because the Lord has loved Israel forever. Therefore he made you king to do justice and righteousness." She came and checked it out, and she said, "This is more true than I thought. Solomon was indeed the wisest man who ever lived. And he is the original fountainhead, humanly speaking, of all Old Testament wisdom." How many of you know that Solomon wrote the Song of Solomon? He wrote the Proverbs. He wrote the Ecclesiastes in the Old Testament, and Psalm 72 and Psalm 127. And we know that there's much more that Solomon wrote than that which is contained in the sacred scripture. For there are only 915 verses in all of the book of Proverbs. And yet, the Bible tells us in 1 Kings chapter 4 and verse 32 how prolific Solomon was. Turn back in your Bibles to 1 Kings chapter 4 and verse 32. It says here that Solomon spoke 3,000 proverbs, and his songs were 1,005. Now, if there's only 915 verses in the book of Proverbs and Solomon spoke 3,000, we have about a third of his proverbs collected for us here in the scripture. What a prolific writer. We know so much about him from the Old Testament. And when we know that, it ought to make us open our Bibles to the book of Proverbs with great anticipation. Here are the wise sayings of the wisest man who ever lived. Here are the distilled wisdom sayings from 3,000 distilled down to 900. And this is what God wants us to have in the sacred word so that we can grow and learn and prosper. The Proverbs are really an answer to a prayer. A prayer that Solomon prayed that God would give him wisdom. Now, I want to point out as we begin that there are some wonderful promises that precede the Proverbs. What will God do for you if you take seriously this book? Let me tell you something that I did. Some years ago, I was at a men's retreat. The guy who was speaking got up and he said, "Let me give you an assignment that will change your life." He said, "There are 31 chapters in the book of Proverbs, and there's one chapter for every day of the month, given a day or so, depending on which month it is in the year. Some are 30, some are 31. But he challenged all of us to read a chapter from the book of Proverbs every day for a month, for a whole year. Every day, whatever day you happen to see on the calendar, turn to that chapter in the book of Proverbs and read it. And then when you get to the next month, start over and read it again and do it 12 times in a row. And he said, see what happens. Well, I did it years ago. I did it a couple of times. I don't currently do it, but I remember the incredible impact that had on my life is every day I would read through a chapter and hear the wisdom of Solomon, and inevitably it would apply to something that was on my schedule for that day or some situation that I was going to face. What a blessing is wrapped up in these wonderful truths from the Old Testament, from the wisdom of Solomon. And there are many promises in the Word of God for those who will take seriously this study. Notice Proverbs chapter 2, verses 10 and 11. When wisdom enters your heart and knowledge is pleasant to your soul, discretion will preserve you, understanding will keep you. The Bible says that when you take the wisdom of these proverbs,

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4: Found it, there is a prospect and your hope will not be cut off. And I could list many more. There's probably another dozen promises in this book for those who will take seriously the wisdom contained in the Proverbs. We're going to take seriously what God is teaching us through the writings of the wisest man who ever lived under the inspiration of the Holy Spirit, communicating to us God's truth in an everyday practical way so that we can figure out what to do. Anybody else ever wonder what to do? Now, that is the promise that goes with this book. Let me add a third thought, the purpose that pervades the Proverbs. Over and over again, Proverbs says, get wisdom. No matter what else you acquire, if you have to turn down gold and silver and rubies, get wisdom. Because wisdom will help you in a way that none of these other commodities will. But the question then is, what is wisdom? If we get it, how will we know we have it? Wisdom has been defined in many ways, and I have a whole sheet full of definitions of wisdom from some of the greatest people who've ever lived and great thinkers, people like Coleridge, who said that wisdom is common sense in an uncommon degree. Or Charles Haddon Spurgeon, who said the right use of knowledge. Or someone has added, wisdom is knowledge using its head. If I had to choose my favorite secular definition, it would go like this. Wisdom is doing the right thing without precedent. Wisdom is knowing what to do without having experienced the situation before, but having an intuition within your heart because of what you know from God and His Word, that you know what to do. All of the above definitions and descriptions of wisdom help us to focus this way. We need the wisdom that God Himself can give. He, not Solomon, is the fountainhead of wisdom. And all of the wisdom that Solomon had came to him from God because he asked God to give it to him. Remember? God gives you the wisdom to determine what to do. That's why he says, if any man lack wisdom, let him ask of God and he will give it to him. God will give you the wisdom to know what to do with your children. God will give you wisdom for your marriage. God will give you wisdom for your finances. He will give you the wisdom you need to make the right decisions about your life. But if you think wisdom is going to help you have the answers to all of the great philosophical problems of the world, that's not what God is talking about. These are the hidden secrets of Almighty God. But thank Him every day that He dispenses the wisdom you need to get through the next 24 hours. The wisdom you need to deal with the issue, and that wisdom comes from this book. That is the principle, the overall principle that you will find in the book of Proverbs. And then let me note with you, fourthly, the principle that permeates the Proverbs. There is one bedrock principle down underneath all of the others. We're going to talk about all these different subjects, but there's one that's underneath all of them, and it kind of introduces the book of Proverbs. And this is how you get wisdom. What is the key ingredient that you have to have in your own life in order to plug into the circuit and get the wisdom of God? Now, I want you to take your Bibles, and you probably don't read from this book very often, but find the book of Job. And I'm going to let Job ask this question for us. And I want you to follow along in your Bibles as we look at the 28th chapter of the book of Job. This is Job's discourse on wisdom. And I'm going to read it, and I want you to follow along in your Bibles as I do, beginning at the 12th verse. And here's the question Job is going to ask, class. He's going to ask, where do you get wisdom? And what is the secret to being able to get the wisdom of God? So in the 28th chapter, beginning at the 12th verse, here's the question. But where can wisdom be found? And where is the place of understanding? Man does not know its value, nor is it found in the land of the living. The deep says, it's not in me, and the sea says, it's not with me. It cannot be purchased for gold, nor can silver be weighed for its price. Cannot be valued in the gold of Ophir, in precious onyx or sapphire. Neither gold nor crystal can equal it, nor can it be exchanged for jewelry or fine gold. No mention shall be made of coral or

0: or quartz, for the price of wisdom is above rubies. The topaz of Ethiopia cannot equal it, nor can it be valued in pure gold. From where then does wisdom come? And where is the place of understanding? It is hidden from the eyes of all the living and concealed from the birds of the air. Destruction and death say, we have heard a report about it with our ears. God understands its way, and he knows its place. For he looks to the ends of the earth and sees under the whole heavens to establish a weight for the wind and apportion the waters by measure. When he made a law for the rain and a path for the thunderbolt, then he saw wisdom and declared it and prepared it indeed. He searched it out, and to man he said, behold, the fear of the Lord, that is wisdom. And to depart from evil is understanding. Where does wisdom start? How do you begin to accumulate it? It begins with the fear of the Lord. And if you read the book of Proverbs, you can't get into the first chapter very far without discovering that this is made very clear. Go back in your Bibles to the first chapter of the book of Proverbs and notice what it says in the seventh verse. Proverbs chapter 1, verse 7. The fear of the Lord is the beginning of knowledge, but fools despise wisdom and instruction. The word fear of the Lord, that little phrase, is found 14 times in the book of Proverbs. So let me ask this question. What does it mean to have the fear of the Lord? Does that mean to be scared? Does that mean that you walk around kind of with your head bowed because you're afraid God's going to zap you? No. The fear of the Lord is not fear in the sense that you are totally afraid, although we don't want to get rid of that concept completely, because remember, whenever anybody met the Lord in the Bible, what happened? They didn't stand up with their hands up in the air, I promise you. They fell on their face before God and were as dead. So if Almighty God were to be here today in some physical presence, I promise you, we would be afraid. Amen? And the fact is, there's a sense in which we need to go back and underscore this a little bit, because it seems like we've lost the fear of God in our culture. That's why we are so familiar with God in terms that I think denigrate him and bring disrepute to his name. We ought to fear God in the truest sense, that God is the awesome power in the universe. He is the final authority in everything. There is no one to whom you can appeal after you've appealed to Almighty God. We should fear him in that sense. But I like the idea of the man who said that he feared God so much that he feared no man at all. To fear is to reverence, to have a sense of awe, to understand that he is the final answer, that he is the source, that he is the one beyond whom there is no appeal. So when God speaks, it is the final word. And we fear and reverence God when we take his word and we don't argue about it and we don't equivocate over it and we don't debate it. It's thus saith the Lord, God said it, I believe it, and that settles it. Now, if you don't study the book of Proverbs that way, understanding the nuance of the Proverbs and the wisdom literature of the Old Testament, then what will happen is this will just be a reading course. You will read these little words and you'll go home and say, well, that was a nice little thought about Proverbs of the Old Testament. No, the key to getting wisdom is to come at long last and understand that you don't have it to start with. Isn't that one of the hardest things we have to do? To come to the place where we understand that we don't have wisdom. And to recognize that we don't have what we need to get wisdom, that God is the only one who can give it to us. I think that's one of the reasons why over and over in the Bible we have a little phrase, like the one in Proverbs 3 in verse 7 that goes like this. Be not wise in your own eyes. Watch this. Be not wise in your own eyes. Fear the Lord and depart from evil. Proverbs 26:12 says, do you see a man who is wise in his own eyes? There's more hope for a fool than for him. Or Isaiah 5:21 says this. Woe to those that are wise in their own eyes and prudent in their own sight. Or Romans 12:16 that says, be of the same mind toward one another. Do not set your mind on high things, but associate with the humble, and do not be wise in your own opinion. Now, how many of you know you can't be asking God for his wisdom and be all full of your own wisdom? Amen? You've got to come to the place where you're saying, Lord, I don't know what to do, but that's okay because I know you know what to do. And I'm dependent upon you. And I'm coming to this book with a hunger and a thirst in my heart to hear your voice. I'm not going to compare it with other opinions. I'm going to take your voice as the voice. Isn't it hard for us to say, I don't know? This is not a plea for ignorance. This is a plea for dependence. This is a plea to come to the Word of God and say, Lord God, I do not know what to do, but that's all right. Because I'm dependent on you, and all I have to do is come and say, Lord, fill the emptiness of my wisdom with your wisdom and give me insight into life. And God will do that. He has promised to do it. The prophet Jeremiah had it all together in one of my favorite texts from the Old Testament scripture when he wrote in Jeremiah 9, 23 and 24, thus says the Lord, let not the wise man glory in his wisdom, let not the mighty man glory in his might, nor let the rich man glory in his riches, but let him who glories glory in this, that he understands and knows me, that I am the Lord, exercising loving kindness, judgment, and righteousness in the earth, for in these I delight, says the Lord. If we're going to boast, we're going to boast in the knowledge that we have of Almighty God. You've probably heard someone say in a seminar somewhere something that goes like this, he that knows not and knows not that he knows not is a fool. Shun him. He that knows not and knows that he knows not is simple. Teach him. He that knows and knows not that he knows is asleep. Wake him up. But he that knows and knows that he knows is a wise man. Follow him. You know, that's a beautiful little paradigm. It's just not true. The last part of it says that he who knows and knows that he knows is a wise man. I don't believe that's true at all. I think a wise man is a man who knows what he doesn't know. And because of what he doesn't know, appeals to his Almighty God to fill him with the wisdom that he needs. Because if we're full of our own wisdom, we will never seek the wisdom of God. But the book of Proverbs will change your life if you will let it work every day in the way you live and the way you function. But you know what? There's something better than Proverbs and something better than Solomon. And that is, there is the one in whom is all the wisdom of God embodied. And the book of Colossians says that person is Jesus Christ. My friends, you have a winning combination if you have the written word and you have the living word. The written word spells out for you what to do, but the living word lives within you, empowering you to do it. And if you do not know the living word, if you've never received Jesus Christ, who is God's message to us, his message of love and forgiveness and acceptance, if you do not know Jesus Christ in that way, let me encourage you to accept into your life the living word, the wisdom of God incarnate, and let him be the source of your strength to live out your life every day in keeping with this book. There is no happy existence apart from it. And every place where we find hurt and anxiety and pressure and difficulty, we will also find from God a word to help us and strengthen us in the living word and in the written word. And my challenge to you is to spend time in the written word and spend time with the living word. And God will give you wisdom for your life.
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7: My text comes from the Epistle to the Hebrews, chapter 13, verse 14. The Word of God said, "For we have not here an abiding city, but we seek after the city which is to come." In the context of this epistle, the writer is talking about the men and women of faith of the past, how they lived the life of a pilgrim, a life of a sojourner, a life that looked forward to that city that's not built with hand, like Abraham and Sarah and Jacob and Moses. There were men and women of faith looked forward to that day. And he turns around and he challenges the Christian of his day and he says, "You too need to be like that. For we have not here in this life a city, abiding city, a permanent city, a city that will go on forever. But we are looking forward. We are seeking the city that is not built with hand. For we have here no abiding city." And yet, when you look around at what's happening anthropologically in the world and sociologically, you find that people love the city. They love city life. There's a lure to the city. Cities may be crime-riddled, pollution-filled, drug-infested, rampant immorality, yet millions of people migrate into the great cities of the world every year, every single year. And cities are indeed a paradoxical. And by that I mean they contain two opposites. You find in the city creative vitality and decay at the same time. You find in the city masses of people, and yet there is massive loneliness. You find in the city there are vibrant hope, and yet there is dull despair. Big mansions and homeless people, they attract the opposites. What does the scripture say about the city, that concept of the city? How did the city come about and became a reality? Why does the scripture insist that for the men and women of faith must affirm that we have here no abiding city, no permanent city? I want to answer these. The first time we ever hear about city in the scripture is in Genesis chapter 4. In Genesis 4:17, the Bible said Cain built a city, walked out and built a city. After murdering his brother, after seething hatred toward his brother and ultimately killed Abel, Cain went out of the face of the Lord. He went out to hide from the Lord, and he built a city. It is his way to escape from God. It is his way to run away from God. In the city, he hoped that when he builds a big city, that he might meet people, varieties of people. They might have amusement parks to help take his mind off the guilt and the pain of guilt. In the city, he hoped that he might find a strong drink that may deaden the pain of his heart. In the city, he saw there might be nightclubs, there might be some entertainment, there might be all kinds of things that would divert my attention from the voice of God that is haunting me and saying, "Where's your brother?" You see, listen very carefully. God intended for humanity to live in a garden. But because of sin, Cain chose a city. God intended for humanity to live in paradise. But Cain went out and he built a city. He opted for the city. And if you compare the garden with the city, I mean, the contrast is awesome. The contrast is incredible. In the garden, there was no loneliness because they fellowshiped together and they fellowshiped with God. In the garden, there was no pollution. In the garden, there was no fear of crime. In the garden, there was no worry and anxiety. In the garden, there was no economic recession. In the garden, there was no hatred. There was no envy. There was no malice. There was no evil. God was there. Cain built the city. But the scripture said that we have no abiding city. For the very founding of the city, the very foundation of a city, is built upon a rebellion against God. It had the purpose of running away from God, of rejecting God, of turning away from God. By the time you get to Genesis 11:4, it gets even stronger. While at least initially Cain had in mind running away from God, while in his mind he thought he could hide from God, by the time you come to Genesis 11:4, you read them say this: "Come, let us build ourselves a city." But not just a city, with a tower. You see, they've become so sophisticated now, so they're not just building a city. They're building, it's a high-tech stuff now. I mean, they're building a tower. They want to reach up to heaven. They want to reach up to God. Isn't that the stages of sin? First, you try to run away from the guilt. You try to deaden the pain of guilt, and you try to cope with guilt. And the next thing, what you do, you don't want to deal with God. You don't want to deal with the people of God. You don't want to come to church. You don't want to meet with any Christians, because they're constantly reminding you. And the next thing, you put yourself as God. Those are the stages. Historically, that's how it happened. They wanted to make a name for themselves. That's what they said. "Let us make a name for ourselves by building a city with a tower that reaches up to heaven." Their glorification, their self-centeredness. They wanted to build a city, and yet the scripture said, "We have here no abiding city." But you know what God did? God just let them carry on. "You want to build a tower? Build a tower." And you know what? With a click of his finger, what did God do? He created the first United Nation. That's the greatest confusion you ever met. That came about in Babylon. He confused them so much, he said, you know, they couldn't even talk to each other. They couldn't understand each other. They couldn't communicate with each other. But it gets even worse. By the time you get to Genesis 18, you find that Satan has tightened his grip on the city. You find that Satan has enlarged his influence, and you find that he has expanded his stronghold upon the city. Not only over those who voluntarily surrendered to him, but that's where the heartbreaking comes in. But he has extended even to the believers. In Sodom, the tragedy was not just the unbelievers have become perverted and they have become immoral, but the believers got caught in that lifestyle too. And you would have a hard time distinguishing between the believers and unbelievers. They all looked alike. They all thought alike. They all dressed alike. They all behaved alike. They all lived alike. You see, believers find it difficult to resist the pressure of the permissive culture. And they too get bogged down like Lot. Friends, here is the tragedy of our modern day. The believers, even in the church institution, have bought into the permissiveness of modern culture. And like Sodom and Gomorrah, they got mixed. And nobody can tell the difference. That does not break a heart of a believer, I don't know what will. You see, the city teaches everyone to be self-centered. The next step is that it is only me that I need to take care of. Listen to some of the commercials on television. It may be expensive, but I'm worth it. The world is at your fingertips. All you need to do, you have a key and open the world to happiness and joy. And it's called a little plastic card. Never tell you that this little key can open a big hall that buries you if you're not careful. It is time for us to wake up. What we don't understand is that these commercials are not just about products. Listen, our spiritual warfare is not against the executives in Madison Avenue. Our spiritual warfare is with the devil in his high places, with the spirituality. And they're the ones who are using those executives as their tools. And the devil comes in and he teaches our generation, our younger generation, that in commercials you can have three things. Number one, that all problems are solvable. Number two, that all problems are solvable quickly. Number three, that all problems are solvable quickly through an agency of technology. It might be a drug, it might be a detergent, it might be a computer, it might be a piece of machinery of some sort. The essential message is this, that any problem that beset us, whether it is lack of self-confidence, whether it's boredom, whether it is to do with money problems, they're all solvable. If only we allow ourselves to be ministered to by technology. Who needs God? When in 30 seconds you got all the problems are solved, whatever it may be. Who needs God? You have to understand that this is what this is doing to the minds of our young people. Scripture said we have no city here, abiding city. And they spend so little time with the Word and in prayer to help combat that pressure that is building in their minds. And the Scripture said we have no abiding city here. And whether it is the city of Cain, or the city of Babylon, the city of Nineveh, the city of Sodom and Gomorrah, whether it's the city of Tokyo, the city of New York, or the city of San Francisco, or London, or Bonn, or Atlanta, Georgia, there is one basic problem with the city, any city. It is designed, it is founded upon one principle, upon one premise, and that is self, me. And that's why we have no abiding city here. It was Bismarck, the German chancellor, who said that the great cities are a great sores upon the body politic. We have no abiding city. As men and women of faith, we have no abiding city here. Now, why doesn't the Christian have an abiding city? Why? I tell you why. Because there can be no harmony between the principle of self-death, which is the foundation of the Christian faith, and the principle of selfishness and self-love and self-centeredness. There can be no harmony between the method of the sacrificial service and the mastery of covetousness. There can be no harmony between the determined proclamation of the gospel of Jesus Christ to a lost world and the determination of a self-centered lifestyle. There can be no harmony between those who know and believe and practice the biblical doctrine that we have here, no city that is abiding, and those who live a life that there is no hope beyond the grave. There can be no harmony. There can be no harmony between those who are awaiting the coming of Christ and those who are hoping for some sort of a utopia, some sort of a blissful, elusive happiness that's going to come. There can be no harmony between those who look forward to the city that is not built with hand, as we're going to see in the next message, and those who are awaiting the reincarnation to be a reptile or a cat or a dog or something. There can be no harmony. There is no harmony. You can't bring them together. We have no city, no abiding city here. For we are men and women of faith. Are you a man or woman of faith? Can you say, we have no abiding city? You see, we belong to another place. We really do. This is not our home. We are here ambassadors of that planet, of the King of Kings. For we are men and women of holiness and righteousness. We don't belong to this world. And let me tell you something. If you do not have that tension in your life, there's something wrong. You either have never surrendered your life to the Lordship of Jesus Christ, or you never understood the Christian faith. Those two have to stand in tension until the day we close our eyes in death, or the day when the Lord returns back. That tension has to be there. Because you don't belong to this world and yet you live in this world. The cities are built not by faith but by sight, because they are, in their essence, are an attempt to run away from God. Here we have no continuing city because we are men and women of faith who are continuing. You see, you don't begin your eternal life when you die. You begin your eternal life. You already become a citizen of heaven, and you become a stranger to this world and become an ambassador in this world representing another realm the day you surrender to the Lord Jesus Christ. Your eternal life already began. Because we put on incorruption right now. Though we live in a corruptible world, but we already put on incorruption. We are those who believe that the only way to deal with sin, the only way to deal with the cancer of sin, the only way to deal with the leprosy of sin is by bringing it at the feet of Jesus Christ, to the foot of the cross. He alone can give you that peace. He alone can give you the forgiveness. A trip away is not going to do it. A cruise is not going to do it. Running away is not going to do it. Doing whatever you want to do is not going to do it. Burying yourself in your business is not going to do it. Nothing is going to do it, as Cain himself has experienced. Only when you come and surrender to the Lordship of Jesus Christ and, Lord, I blew it and I need your forgiveness, He will cleanse you. And you know, at that time, as you get rid of the city, figuratively speaking, God begins to plant a garden in your life, in your heart. He gives you a garden and gives you joy and gives you excitement and looking forward to being with Him in that city that's not built with hand. Here we have no abiding city. Yet we've been placed in cities. We are placed in the cities for one reason, and that is to make Him known, to call out to men and women to escape from the judgment to come. They may make fun of us as they did of Noah. They may ignore us as they did in Sodom, but that's our calling. We are placed in the city to warn, but also to express the love of God. We've not been placed here in order that we may get bogged down with the world and what the world is doing. We're not placed here to get bogged down in materialism. We're not placed here to get bogged down like they are. Oh, it's so easy to get bogged down in the city. Think their thoughts, live their lifestyle, become like them. Christians, That's what's happening to you and to me. Often in trying to tell others that we have no city here, we let them convince us that yes, we do. Instead of raising their hopes up and lift them up, they pull us into despair. Instead of lifting them up from the mire of materialism and covetousness, they weigh us down with a love for the world. Instead of enthusing them about the ultimate city, they infect us with the burden of covetousness. We have no abiding city here. Some of you have been living, figuratively speaking, in the city with all its self-centeredness, with all its me-ism. Your heart is conforming to the concept of the city, and God has been calling you and saying, I want to give you a garden. I want to take you from the city. I want to give you peace. I want to give you joy. I've been trying to speak to you Sunday after Sunday, day after day, through your friends and your loved ones, and you're not listening to me. Get rid of the city. Receive my garden. Your hope is so tied and knitted in the city. God said, get entangled. I want to give you a garden, for you have no abiding city here. Will you surrender the city in your heart? And will you receive today from the Lord Jesus Christ the garden of joy, the garden of peace, His own presence? And it only begins here, but continues on forever.
8: 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Hey, are you still looking forward to a little downtime this summer before the fall comes? 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
12: She was an elderly, rather shabbily dressed woman who wandered into a very formal upper-class church. 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Finally, she couldn't stand it any longer, and she stood up. She raised her hands and shouted, "Praise the Lord!" And usher hurriedly walked to her seat and said, "Madam, you can't do that here." And he ushered her out. When he did that, Jesus left the building with her. Maybe that's why some churches appear dead. I'm Steve Brown. 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
19: During the War for Independence, General George Washington, the man we refer to today as the father of our country, led American troops through military defeat after defeat. And in the bitter winter of 1777, he wrote this somber note to a friend in Philadelphia. Quote, "You might have tracked our army from White Marsh to Valley Forge by the blood on their feet," end of quote. Many soldiers continued to march through the deep snows of Pennsylvania without shoes. Others suffered from disease, hunger, and freezing conditions. Nearly 2,000 of Washington's men died. Yet George Washington did not lose faith. Amid the hardship, loss, and uncertainty of Valley Forge, he turned to God in prayer. At a time when our nation once again faces division and uncertainty, may we follow Washington's example, kneeling humbly, praying faithfully, and asking God to guide the future of America.
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20: With SRN News, I'm Bob Agnew in Washington. President Trump says there are likely to be ups and downs in the latest peace deal that he helped to hammer out between Israel and Hamas. One hiccup that could show up soon is that the Hamas terrorist group says it will not fully disarm like it's agreed to do unless Israel agrees to the creation of a Palestinian state. That's something, at least at the moment, is a non-starter for the current Israeli government and not likely to happen anytime soon. Also, at SRNNews.com, the president convened a very unique kind of cabinet meeting yesterday, the first of its kind ever at Camp David, that was live and televised. That's so that people could see the inner workings of a cabinet meeting right from there at Camp David, and also what the facility looks like from the inside out. The Poly Market and Kalshi being banned now in New York. Kalshi's being sued by the state for billions of dollars.
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27: 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You belong to one Lord. You cannot quietly belong to another. To try to is to provoke the Lord to jealousy. And Paul asks plainly, are we stronger than the Lord? No, beloved, we're not. Friends, the table of the Lord is the great reminder of whose we are.
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27: Welcome back to our series on Paul's first letter to the Corinthians, Christian Answers to Real Life. We have arrived at chapter 10. For two chapters now, Paul has been wrestling with the question of Christian liberty. In chapter 8, he taught us that knowledge puffs up, but love builds up. In chapter 9, he showed us from his own life how to lay down a right for the sake of the gospel. Today in chapter 10, Paul lifts our eyes higher still. He stops asking, what am I free to do? And asks the deeper question, what kind of life actually pleases God? And to answer it, Paul reaches all the way back to the most familiar story in Israel's memory, the wilderness generation. The people who came out of Egypt by miracle, walked under the cloud, passed through the sea, ate manna from heaven, drank water from the rock, and died in the wilderness anyway. Why? Because privilege without obedience does not please God. Membership in the covenant community is not the same thing as a life that pleases God. That is the warning of chapter 10. And right at the heart of the chapter, Paul drops one of the most beloved promises in all of Scripture for any Christian who has ever felt that temptation was about to overtake him or her. Listen first to verses 1 through 5 in the English Standard Version. Paul says, "For I do not want you to be unaware, brothers, that our fathers were all under the cloud, and all passed through the sea, and all were baptized into Moses in the cloud and in the sea, and all ate the same spiritual food, and all drank the same spiritual drink, for they drank from the spiritual rock that followed them, and the rock was Christ. Nevertheless, with most of them God was not pleased, for they were overthrown in the wilderness." Notice what Israel had. Every one of them was protected by the cloud. Every one of them was delivered through the sea. Every one of them was baptized into Moses, joined to the covenant community. Every one of them ate the same spiritual food, the manna from heaven. Every one of them drank the same spiritual drink, the water from the rock. And the Greek word Paul uses for spiritual is pneumatikos, which means supernatural, given by God himself. Then Paul drops a thunderbolt. He says, "For they drank from the spiritual rock that followed them, and the rock was Christ." The pre-incarnate Lord was traveling with his people in the wilderness, feeding them, watering them, accompanying them every step of the way. And they didn't realize or appreciate it. This makes me wonder how many times the Lord is with us and we neither realize it nor appreciate it. Then Paul says, "Nevertheless, with most of them God was not pleased. They had every privilege, and most of them died in that wilderness." Listen to verses 6 and 11 in the English Standard Version. "Now these things took place as examples for us, that we might not desire evil as they did. Now these things happened to them as an example, but they were written down for our instruction, on whom the end of the ages has come." Paul says these things were typoi, Greek for patterns or examples, illustrations, lessons, written down for us, on whom the end of the ages has come. This is sober. The same God who chose Israel chose you and I. The same grace that brought them out of Egypt brought you and I out of our bondage. The same Father who fed him with manna feeds you and I with the bread of life. But the same God who was not pleased with them can be not pleased with us as well. Beloved, do not presume on the grace of God. It's not enough to be chosen, to be blessed, to be baptized, to be on the membership roll, to sing in the choir. God expects more. Now, Paul names four killers, four specific sins that brought down the wilderness generation and still brings down Christians today. Listen to verse 7 through 10, again in the English Standard Version. "Do not be idolaters, as some of them were. As it is written, the people sat down to eat and drink and rose up to play. We must not indulge in sexual immorality, as some of them did, and 23,000 fell in a single day. We must not put Christ to the test, as some of them did, and were destroyed by serpents, nor grumble, as some of them did, and were destroyed by the destroyer." 1 Corinthians 10, 7-10. Four sins. Let's identify them. Idolatry. That's giving to someone or anyone or anything the worship and credit that belongs to God alone. For Israel, it was the golden calf. For us, it could be a career, image, money, sex, country, family, even ministry itself, when any one of them becomes the throne of our life. Sexual immorality. Numbers 25 tells us 23,000 fell in a single day. The Greek word here is porneia, from which we get our English word pornography, and it refers to any sexual intimacy outside the covenant of marriage, any deviance of the sexual blessing. It could refer to pornography,
0: It could refer to adultery, prostitution, homosexuality. All these are forms of sexual immorality. Our generation has normalized what God still calls deadly. Then there is testing Christ. What Israel did at Massah and Meribah was to demand God to prove himself on their terms. They were daring God to act on their timetable, testing Christ. Grumbling. The Greek word is gangousmos, and it sounds as what it sounds like what it is. It's a low murmuring complaint. Israel grumbled, and they were destroyed by the destroyer. Friends, don't be negligent about this sin. It looks small, but it's deadly. God takes a complaining tongue very seriously, especially when it comes from his people. Notice that the company that these four sins keep, they are not random vices. They are the heart's four ways of refusing to be content with what God has provided us. Idolatry trades him for another god. Immorality trades him for another lover. Testing him says, prove yourself again. And grumbling says, what you have given me is not enough. May God help us to stay clear of these sins. Now listen to the warning and promise found in verses 12 and 13. I'm reading out of the Contemporary English Version, where Paul says, even if you think you can stand up to temptation, be careful not to fall. You're tempted in the same way that everyone else is tempted, but God can be trusted not to let you be tempted too much, and he will show you how to escape from your temptations. Let's break this verse in two halves. The first one is a warning. Let him who thinks that he stands take heed lest he fall. The Christian most likely to fall is the Christian most sure that he never will. Spiritual confidence quietly becomes spiritual carelessness, and carelessness becomes a catastrophe. But then comes the promise. This is the second half of the verse, and it's one of the most beloved verses in all of Scripture. Hear it again. God can be trusted not to let you be tempted too much, and he will show you how to escape from your temptation. The Greek word for escape here is ekbasis. It means an exit. It means a way out. Hear what Paul promises and what he doesn't. He does not promise you will never be tempted. He does not promise that temptation will be small. What he promises is that God will provide a way out every time without fail, and that you can endure the temptation. So when temptation comes, don't believe the lie that says, there's no way out. I have to sin. I have to give in. I have to yield. That's a lie from the enemy. There's always a way out. The exit may be a phone call, a closed door, turning off the TV or the computer, confessing in prayer, a walk around the block, a cold shower, a brother on the other end of the line. But the way out is there. Look for it and take it. Now, Paul reaches for the most powerful symbol of belonging in Christ, in the Christian life in verses 14 through 17. Let me read it out of the Contemporary English Version. My friends, you must keep away from idols. I'm speaking to you as people who have enough sense to know what I'm talking about. When we drink from the cup that we ask God to bless, isn't that sharing in the blood of Christ? And when we eat the bread that we break, isn't that sharing in the body of Christ? By sharing it in the same loaf of bread, we become one body, even though there are many of us. The cup we drink is koinonia in the blood of Christ. It's a sharing, a fellowship, a communion. The bread we break is koinonia in his body. And by sharing that loaf, many of us become one. And then Paul says in verses 21 and 22, you cannot drink from the cup of demons and still drink from the Lord's cup. You cannot eat at the table of demons and still eat at the Lord's table. We would make the Lord jealous if we did that, and we're not stronger than the Lord. You cannot drink the cup of the Lord and the cup of demons. You cannot eat at both tables. You belong to one Lord. You cannot quietly belong to another.

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4: Paul takes the Corinthian slogan, the one they liked so much, "All things are lawful for me," and he agrees, but he refuses to stop there. Permission is the first test, not the only test. Mature Christians ask three further questions. Number one, is it helpful? Number two, does it build up? Number three, does it seek my neighbor's good, not just my own? If the answer to any of these is no, then lawful is not enough. Paul then proceeds, and he walks us through some practical examples in verses 25 through 30. And he says that we can buy the meat at the market without asking questions. We can accept the dinner invitation from the unbeliever. And we can eat freely. But if someone says this was sacrificed to an idol, then for the sake of that someone, for the sake of his or her conscience, we set it down. Liberty walks hand in hand with love for our neighbor. And then comes the summary that pulls all three chapters together. Verses 31 through 33, again in the English Standard Version. Paul says, "So whether you eat or drink, in whatever you do, do all to the glory of God. Give no offense to Jews or to Greeks or to the church of God. Just as I try to please everyone in everything I do, not seeking my own advantage, but that of many, that they may be saved." That they may be saved. That's important. Whether you eat or drink, or whatever you do, do all to the glory of God, that they may be saved. There's the rule that simplifies the whole Christian life. 21 words that, if a believer truly lives them, will keep him through every gray area for the rest of his life. Eating, drinking, working, spending, speaking, voting, posting, whatever you do, do it for the glory of God and the salvation of the lost. Now, here's the bottom line of 1 Corinthians 10. Privileges are not enough. Membership is not enough. Even the cup and the bread are not enough unless the whole of our lives are laid down on the altar of God for God's glory. So here's our homework this week. Three things. First, let's do an honest inventory. Of the four sins Paul names, idolatry, immorality, testing Christ, grumbling, which one has the smallest grip on you today? That is probably the one you need to look for and be careful about. Because the small grip is the one that often goes unnoticed. And that carelessness can become catastrophic. Second, when the next temptation comes, do not believe the lie that there's no way out. There's always a way out. Stop, pray, pick up the phone. Take the exit God provides. And then finally, take one ordinary act of your life this week, a meal, a meeting, a conversation, a paycheck, something, and offer it deliberately to God for His glory. Let it be the down payment on a whole life lived to please Him. And before we close, let me speak to anyone listening today who has never received Jesus Christ as Savior and Lord. Friend, the same Christ who was the rock in the wilderness, traveling with Israel, is the rock today, offering Himself to you. He's not just the teacher of a higher way. He is the Savior who shed His blood for your sins and who rose again to give you a new heart. If you have never received Him, today is the day. Right where you are, would you pray with me? Lord Jesus, I'm a sinner.

0: and I cannot save myself. I believe you died for me. I believe you rose again. Today, I receive you as my Savior, and I surrender to you as my Lord. Have all of me from this day forward. Amen. If you prayed that prayer, beloved, welcome to the family of God. Would you tell someone today about your decision for Christ? And I encourage you to find a Bible-believing, Spirit-filled church where you can grow together with other believers in Christ.
1: 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Or write to us at P.O. Box 6219, Morgan, California. The zip code is 94570. Well, as we turn a page, we take our pastoral hat off and place on the legal hat. Once again, Pastor Flavio Carvalho from the Legal Corner in our series, A Life That Pleases God. 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
0: In today's Legal Corner, let's talk about something that runs right alongside 1 Corinthians 10, the question of a standard higher than mere permission. In chapter 10, the Apostle Paul says that, for the believer, the question, is it lawful, is only the first question. Mature Christianity asks higher questions. Does it build up? Does it please God? Does it seek the good of the other? Permission is the floor, but love is the ceiling. American law in its own way recognizes that some relationships also call for a standard higher than mere permission. We call that standard fiduciary duty. A fiduciary is a person who, by reason of a relationship of trust, owes the highest duty the law knows. A duty of loyalty, care, and good faith to another. Trustees owe fiduciary duties to the beneficiaries. Lawyers owe them to clients. Corporate officers and directors owe them to the company and its shareholders. Guardians owe them to those in their care. What does fiduciary duty mean in practice? It means the fiduciary may not act in his own interest at the expense of the one he serves, even when the law would otherwise permit it. He may not take a side deal. He may not exploit information learned in the relationship. He may not put himself in a position where his interests and his duty conflict. The standard is not the standard of the marketplace. Justice Cardozo famously described it in Maynard v. Salmon in 1928 as the punctilio of an honor the most sensitive. It's not enough that the fiduciary did nothing illegal. The question is, did he truly serve the one he was entrusted to serve? Notice that the law builds in this higher standard precisely where one party has the power and the other has trust. The beneficiary cannot easily watch the trustee's every move. The client cannot easily second-guess the lawyer. The child cannot easily challenge the parent. So the law steps in and says, because you have the power and the other has the trust, we will hold you to the higher standard. The Bible does the same. Wherever God has placed you over another, wherever He has made you responsible for another, as a husband, a parent, a pastor, an employer, a leader of any kind, He has entrusted that person to you. The standard is not permission. The standard is faithful stewardship before God. Do you see the resonance? American law at its best mirrors what the Apostle Paul is teaching. In ordinary life, the law asks, is it permitted? But in relationships of trust, the trustee and beneficiary, the lawyer and client, the parent and child, the husband and wife, the pastor and flock, the law and the Lord agree that a much higher standard applies. You're not just permitted, you are entrusted. Here's practical counsel for the believer. First, identify the fiduciary relationships in your own life, the people you have been entrusted with, spouse, children, employees, congregants, clients, students. The law calls them duties. The Bible calls them stewardships. Both rise above mere permission. Second, when you act in those roles, ask the higher question Paul asks. Does this build up? Does it please God? Does it seek the good of the one I serve and not just my own? Third, when the line between your interests and the other's interests grows thin, lean toward the one you serve. That is fiduciary duty in the courtroom. It's also Christian maturity in the home, the church, in everyday life. The Latin phrase the law sometimes uses is uberrimae fidei, of the utmost good faith. It is the standard the law applies to its most trusted relationships. It's the standard the Lord applies to the whole Christian life. This is Life in Christ. May God bless you, and may God bless the United States of America and the nations of the world. Amen.
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9: During the War for Independence, General George Washington, the man we refer to today as the father of our country, led American troops through military defeat after defeat. And in the bitter winter of 1777, he wrote this somber note to a friend in Philadelphia. Quote, "You might have tracked our army from White Marsh to Valley Forge by the blood on their feet," end of quote. Many soldiers continued to march through the deep snows of Pennsylvania without shoes. Others suffered from disease, hunger, and freezing conditions. Nearly 2,000 of Washington's men died. Yet George Washington did not lose faith. Amid the hardship, loss, and uncertainty of Valley Forge, he turned to God in prayer. At a time when our nation once again faces division and uncertainty, may we follow Washington's example, kneeling humbly, praying faithfully, and asking God to guide the future of America.
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16: In the early church, the Lord's Supper was meant, among other things, to promote unity, bringing believers of different backgrounds and circumstances together as brothers and sisters in Christ. Yet the table often brought further division.

0: Welcome to the Bible Study Hour, a radio and internet broadcast with Dr. James Boyce, preparing you to think and act biblically. As hard as it is to believe, some church members became drunk on the wine, and others refused to participate in the Lord's Supper. The wealthy came with plenty, and the poor came in want, yet the abundance was not shared. Even today, believers are divided over the true meaning and purpose of both the host and the practice. Join Dr. Boyce as he takes a deeper look into the abuses of the Lord's Supper and the true meaning and purpose of this fundamental Christian institution.
1: This passage that we are about to study from 1 Corinthians 11 speaks of the Lord's Supper, and what it has chiefly in mind are abuses of the Lord's Supper that had taken place in Corinth. There were a number of them. One was the fact that when the Corinthians came together to observe the Lord's Supper, that observance had degenerated into what was essentially a banquet with very little, if any, spiritual overtones. Apparently, in these days, perhaps, we don't know for sure, but perhaps in some measure, because so many of the early Christians were slaves and didn't have a great deal of free time, when they did have free time, they tried to make the most of it in their Christian fellowship and not to waste time going off to have a meal somewhere. They would bring their food together and they would eat it while they were observing whatever was happening in the service at that time. And perhaps also because it had been a custom in the Christian church in the early days also to observe the Lord's Supper in connection with what was described as an agape or love feast, sort of a big Christian fellowship dinner, where as part of the dinner they would also observe the Lord's Supper. There wasn't anything wrong with that, except that the way this was practiced at Corinth, it happened that the Christians were coming together more for the food than either the fellowship or the spiritual blessing. And so some would come, I think it was the original casserole arrangement, would come with their dinners, and because they had a lot of money, they would eat and have a great big repast. And others, because they had very little money, would come with very little or perhaps with nothing at all. And so the whole thing was getting distorted that way. Some were indulging themselves. Paul says some were even getting drunk at the communion service. And others were sitting over there and they really weren't participating in it at all. That was one thing that was wrong with it. But the other thing, which is closely wrapped up with it and which, as I read this, actually seems to be the major concern of the Apostle Paul, is that by conducting themselves in that manner, they were actually producing divisions among themselves in the very midst of the observance of that which should have indicated that the church, instead of being divided into all sorts of diverse parts, was actually one. You only have to go back a chapter to 1 Corinthians 10, where Paul is speaking of the Lord's Supper, also in verse 17, and find him there stressing the unity. Paul says there, because there is one loaf from which they participate, we who are many are one body, because we all participate in the one loaf. He said the very way in which they were in the habit of observing the Lord's Supper, that is taking one loaf of bread, breaking it, and distributing it among the many who were there, indicates that the Church of Jesus Christ is one. And yet here they were in their particular observance of this, denying the unity of the body by creating the very kind of schisms that he had been deploring earlier in this book. Now, the way Paul counters it is to go back and remind them of that which they certainly knew, which was the words of the institution of the Lord's Supper, which, as Paul says here very clearly, is not something he had invented. It was not something that was practiced in some unique way by the Church of Corinth, as if they could have one kind of communion service while people somewhere else had something different. Oh no, said Paul. What I delivered to you is exactly that which was delivered to me, that which came from the Lord himself. Namely, and then he goes on to explain how when the Lord was betrayed on that very night, gathered together with his disciples, he took bread and he broke it. And as he broke it, he said, this is my body, which is given for you. And he told them to do that in remembrance of him. And then he said, in the same way, this is what all the churches observe. This is what came from Christ. When he had finished that, he took the cup. And he said, this cup is the cup of the new covenant in my blood, and as often as you drink this, do it in remembrance of me. And so he instituted that part of the Lord's Supper. And Paul says, as he gets to the end of this summation, so whenever you eat of this bread and drink this cup, you proclaim the Lord's death till he come. I've sometimes said, and I think it's a very helpful way to look at these verses, that they contain three time elements. There is, first of all, a reference to the past, because Paul says, quoting the Lord Jesus Christ, that we're to do this in remembrance of him. That is, we're to look back. And then there's the future element, because as Paul says, as often as ye do this, you show forth the Lord's death till he come. And so we're looking for Christ's second coming, which is future. And then because of that, because we're here in the middle between that which Jesus did at his first coming and what he's going to do at his second coming, because we're here and we're living on the basis of what he's done and we're looking forward to that second coming, we are to live for him. And that means that there is a present element to the communion service, chiefly in the fact that we're to examine our hearts in order that we might not eat or drink unworthily, but might begin to grow in grace, which is the reason for which the Lord Jesus Christ instituted the sacrament. Now, when we look to the past, we look to Christ's death. And when we look to his death, we look to that death not simply as a tragedy, not simply as the execution of an innocent man and therefore a miscarriage of justice. So we say, well, things like that are bad and they should never happen again. But rather, we look to the past as that sacrifice which Jesus made for our sins, and which was no accident because it had been planned from before the foundation of the world. This is what it says. It says that Jesus was the Lamb slain from before the foundation of the world. And that means as far back as we can think and farther than that in the mind of God, before this world began, God set Jesus Christ aside to be our Savior by his death on the cross. And it was necessary that he die, the innocent for the guilty, the Son of God for creatures who had besmirched themselves with sin. We look to that. We're looking then, obviously, to that which is the focal point of all history, namely the cross of Jesus Christ. It is a pity that the Lord's Supper and our interpretation of it and the words that our Lord used should have become, as they have become, such a cause of division within the Christian church. Chief cause of trouble here is the Lord's saying when he referred to the bread and said, "This is my body." This has been a cause of at least four major interpretations. The Roman Catholic Church, at the time of the Reformation, it had developed somewhat during the Middle Ages, took these words in the most literal of all ways. They said, if Jesus said, "This is my body," then that is his body, and that means that in some way, which we may not fully understand, the bread which represents his body, and they added also the wine which represents his blood, are in the sacrament changed into the literal body and the literal blood of the Lord Jesus Christ. They had a word for it. The word in theology is the word transubstantiation. It meant that there is a literal change. The Reformers didn't like that. They said that was patently wrong, and I believe it is wrong, though I want to say by way of qualification that I believe there are strong Christians in the Roman Catholic Church who don't understand it necessarily that way and recognize that Jesus Christ did die once for all for their sin and they trust him. But as theology, that is wrong. I would say that even as an interpretation of the historical circumstances of the Lord's Supper, it's obviously wrong, because when our Lord first pronounced those words, saying, "This is my body which is broken for you," his body was right there. None of the disciples would understand when he made that kind of a declaration, being seated before them around the very table where they were gathered, that he was saying, now a great miracle is taking place here, and though you can't see it, my body, which you see, is not really here but is being changed into the bread. And the Reformers said, really, that is what's involved. When we say, "This is my body which is broken for you," we're not pretending that there's some kind of miracle that's going on here, so that the body of Christ actually enters into the elements, or the elements actually change into the body and blood of Christ, but rather something else is involved. And moreover, they said, it is never the case that the sacrifice of Christ is repeated again and again, as it is claimed that it is repeated in the Roman Catholic Mass, but rather Jesus Christ died on the cross once for all for our salvation, and our salvation comes from faith in what he has done, not in some continuing arrangement which is maintained in the church continuously by priestcraft. Well, so far so good, but the difficulty is that the reformers themselves couldn't quite agree on what was happening. The view that was most antithetical to that of the Roman Catholic Church was that of Zwingli from Zurich. Zwingli said, oh, you make a big mistake when you begin to talk of any kind of presence of Jesus there in the communion service, in the bread or in the wine. Zwingli said, don't you know that Jesus ascended to heaven? His body's not here on earth, and it's certainly not in the communion elements. The body of Jesus Christ is in heaven at the right hand of God. So when we observe the communion service, and when we say this is Christ's body, and when we say this is Christ's blood, referring to the wine, we're not saying that there's anything like transubstantiation. All we're doing is remembering what he has done, and those things are symbols of what was done, and they're there simply to help us remember. So the Lord's Supper is essentially, in the view of Zwingli, a memorial. Now, Luther didn't like that. Luther was a literalist where Scripture was concerned in the best sense. Now, he was a rational man and he knew how to use reason, but he was well aware that in our sinful state, our reason can often lead us astray. So when Luther came to these words and read, "This is my body," Luther certainly wanted to take them in some literal sense. Now, Luther didn't believe that the sacrifice of Christ was repeated. Luther rejected the Mass. When the priest held up the host, he was not doing the sacrifice of Christ all over again. But, said Luther, there is some way in which those elements actually become the body and blood of Christ. There was a meeting at the time of the Reformation where people tried to get Luther and Zwingli together, and they had their team there, and they discussed these things, and it broke down because Luther refused to be anything but literal at this point. The story goes that he spilled salt on the table, so the table was covered with this, and then he wrote in the salt by scraping it aside with his fingers the Latin word, hoc est corpus meus, this is my body. And Luther said, this is where I stand, and I'm not going to change on that, and because Zwingli was unwilling to accept that interpretation, the meeting broke up. And then there was Calvin. Calvin, of course, was right. Though the Roman Catholics, Lutherans, and Zwinglians don't think so. But Calvin's view, the fourth, goes like this. Is the Lord Jesus Christ present in the communion service? Oh, yes, said Calvin, he most certainly is. Is the Lord Jesus Christ present in a special way when the bread and the wine are distributed? Oh, yes, said Calvin, he most certainly is. But how is he present? Is the Lord Jesus Christ present physically? No. In that respect, said Calvin, Zwingli is right. The body of Jesus is in heaven. He has ascended up on high from where he gave gifts to men, and one of the gifts is the communion service. But he said, is that the only way in which Christ can be present? As a matter of fact, is that the most important way in which Christ can be present? Oh, no, said Calvin. The most important presence of Christ is a spiritual presence. That's far more important than a material thing. And so just as the Lord Jesus Christ is with us in a spiritual way, by the Holy Spirit, day by day, so he can say, in a very real sense, lo, I am with you always, even unto the end of the world, so said Calvin, in a very special way, the Lord Jesus Christ is with his people in the communion service. And the spiritual presence of Christ is imparted to them as they partake of the elements. I know there are many important differences between the various branches of the Protestant Church, at least where that is concerned, but the Protestants are at least united in this, that the Lord Jesus Christ gave the communion service, and the communion service is a point at which all who call upon the name of the Lord Jesus Christ can come and can confess their sin and can be assured of forgiveness and can in some way participate in him. As a matter of fact, say the Reformers, there is even a sense in which the communion service illustrates what it really is to be a Christian. Because being a Christian is not, you understand, merely an intellectual assent to certain doctrines so that we can say, yes, I believe that Jesus Christ is the Son of God, and yes, I believe he died on the cross for sin, and yes, I believe the Lord Jesus Christ rose again from the dead, as the scriptures say. That's important, it's basic, it's fundamental to Christian theology, but that alone does not make one a Christian. What makes one a Christian is participating in that one whom we so profess. So we do not say merely, yes, Jesus is God. We say, he is my God. We do not say merely, Jesus died upon the cross for sin. We say, he died for my sin. We don't merely say, he rose from the dead. We say, he rose from the dead for my justification. And we receive that by faith, just the way we receive the elements. You see, the gospel, in a certain sense, is proclaimed in the elements. And as that gospel is proclaimed, we receive it. We take it in our hands spiritually, and we feed upon it. So it becomes part of us, just as the Lord Jesus Christ becomes part of us through saving faith. Communion service has great power to do that. I was reading Harry Ironside's commentary on 1 Corinthians. And he told about an experience that he had had when he was in Japan. There was a Japanese there, a businessman, who had difficulty coming to Christ because he understood that if he did that, he'd have to put Christ first. And he feared that if he did that, he would have to stop making money, or at least he'd have to stop making as much money as he was making. That was his hang-up, and so he struggled with it for a long time. Ironside was there once. A year later, he came back. The man was still there. He was listening, but he hadn't made a commitment. When are you going to do that? He said. Well, the man said, I don't know. It's a real struggle for me. I can't quite make up my mind. Well, said Ironside, we're having a service next week. I'd like you to come. And the man did, and part of the service was the communion service. And this man sat off on the side while the communion service was going on, and as he observed that, as he saw the Christians who were assembled, sharing in that which represented the broken body and the shed blood of the Lord Jesus Christ, big tears began to roll down his cheeks, and there was something in it that reached his heart and changed him. And he came up afterwards and said, I've held out against Jesus Christ for so long, for so many years. But as I sat there and watched the Christians partake in that holy sacrament, I recognize that Jesus Christ loved me and gave himself for me, and so I want to become his disciple. A number of years ago, there was a man who was sitting in the back corner of the church in one of the communion services, and he was not a Christian. He was well aware he was not. He understood that the communion service was for Christians only, and so during the communion service, when the bread was passed, this man refused to take it. And rightly so, the bread went by. But as the bread passed by, he was aware of what he was rejecting. He was rejecting that which represented the body of Jesus Christ broken on the cross for him. And in the moments after that, when the congregation was participating, this man gave his heart to the Lord. And then the service went on. And the grape juice or wine representing the shed blood of Christ was passed, and this time, when the second element came by, he took it because in the meantime, he had given his heart to Jesus Christ and was a Christian. This man went on to become dean of Moody Bible Institute. You see, that's the spiritual presence of Christ in the supper. You say, well, is he not present at other times? Yes, he is. But there's a special promise of the blessing of Jesus Christ where we gather together in that way in his name. Now, there are two more time elements in this. There's the future element, because we don't just look to the past. We don't look to a Christ who died on the cross for our sin and rose again, and that's the end of it, but rather that same Jesus who died and rose again ascended to heaven, and he's coming again. He said, I go to prepare a place for you, and if I go, I will come again and receive you unto myself, that where I am, there ye may be also. That is the same Jesus. The Jesus whom we look to in the past is the Jesus we look to in the future, and that Jesus is coming. And because of that, you see, there is the present element as well. The Apostle John, in his first letter, in the third chapter, is talking about the return of Christ, and he says, one day we're going to see him. And he says, when we see him, we're going to be like him. Because, of course, we can't see Jesus in his glory while we're in our sin. We have to be changed to become like him. We have to be holy as he is holy. We have to be filled with love as he is filled with love and wisdom and mercy and all his other attributes. John says, the day is coming when we will see him, and when we see him, we will be like him. And then he makes this conclusion. He says, therefore, everyone who has this hope in him purifies himself even as he is pure. That's what Paul is talking about in verse 27 and following. He says there is a way in which a believer in the Lord Jesus Christ can participate in the Lord's Supper unworthily. Doesn't mean being unworthy. It's not an adjective, it's an adverb. It doesn't mean we come unworthy. If that was the problem, none of us could come. We're all unworthy. But he's talking about the manner in which we come, whether we come unworthily. What he means is we can come treating the Lord's Supper flippantly. We can come taking it as, well, just another thing that goes on in the Christian church. Just another thing that fills up a little extra time on a Sunday morning, and without any real thought about the state of our souls. He says it's possible to do that and actually take judgment to yourself. He said some have been so wrong in the way they've approached the Lord's Supper that the Lord has actually judged them with sickness, not with the loss of their salvation, but with sickness, and some have actually fallen asleep. He means some have actually died. God has taken that so seriously. But of course, the contrary is the way we should come. We should recognize the Lord's Supper for what it is, a great gift of God to his people, a great opportunity for growth, a privilege of meeting with Jesus Christ in a special spiritual way. And if we understand that, then as we come, we search our hearts. We ask the Spirit of God to reveal to us that which is displeasing in his sight. And by his grace, we come confessing that sin and receiving the forgiveness for that sin which we certainly need. Paul says, whenever you eat this bread and drink this cup, you proclaim the Lord's death until he comes. That is one way of saying that Jesus is most certainly coming. And the question is, how are we going to meet him when he comes? We're going to meet him having treated spiritual things lightly? Are we going to meet him as those who have been faithful, who have profited from his gifts, who have fellowshipped with him at this table, and who are therefore ready to participate with him in that great fellowship at the great marriage supper of the Lamb?
0: 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That's reformedresources.org. www.thepassagethatweareabout.org. I'm Mark Daniels. While the Apostle Paul had a lot to say on the subject of tongues, he had a lot more to say on the much broader subject of spiritual gifts in general. Join Dr. James Boyce as he emphasizes the important topic of believers exercising their spiritual gifts for the benefit of the church. That's next time on the Bible Study Hour, preparing you to think and act biblically.
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7: With SRN News, Bob Agnew in Washington. A first-of-its-kind gathering on Friday at Camp David. The White House says it was the first live televised cabinet meeting ever held at the presidential retreat in Maryland, offering the public a rare look inside the historic compound. Cabinet members discussed Iran, Gaza, inflation, border security, and government fraud investigations, among other things. New York is suing the prediction market company Kalshi, calling it an illegal gambling operation, seeking to shut down its business inside the state. Officials also want the company to surrender profits earned from New York customers. The Trump administration is proposing new rail safety rules requiring Mexican train crews crossing into the U.S. to understand critical safety information in English. The plan also would tighten crew certification standards. That's drawing praise from two major rail unions. This is SRN News.
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11: 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It's so important.
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12: The men and women who founded this nation weren't just bold, they were anchored. 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And that foundation is worth knowing. In The American Story, The Beginnings, Tim and David Barton take you back to the documents, the decisions, and the faith that shaped this country from its very first days. 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Now, Peter was, of course, a disciple of Jesus Christ who later on became the leader of the first church.
8: And throughout his ministry, Peter lovingly cared for others and faithfully pursued his passion to spread the gospel to those all around him. Peter understood the power of God's love, and he set an example for all true believers to live by. Now, as we continue in this final section of chapter 5, we're going to see how the early church had become well aware of satanic and demonic activity. Satan's goal is to blind us to reality. So he dresses up to look like us and sound like us and even hangs around us just to see where he can trip us up. It's why we must never underestimate his power. It takes the spiritual disciplines of being sober and diligent to keep him from getting a foothold in our lives. So today on day 3 of this message, Pastor Jack goes on to say that God has given us everything we need to do battle against the attacks of Satan. The Holy Scripture is our sword. God's Word is our weapon of warfare. Even if we fail time and time again, there's no condemnation, only the Lord's forgiveness when we ask for it. And now from his message called The Second Biggest Problem in Your Life, Part 2, here's pastor and Bible teacher Jack Hibbs.
11: So how important is your faith, Christian? If you don't have faith, you're a sitting duck. And you know how every week, you probably don't even hear it anymore, I say, read your Bible, let's read our Bible. Gotta say in the Bible, the Bible, the Bible. Romans 10:17 says, faith comes by hearing, hearing the word of God. You want bigger faith? Read the word and or have the word read to you. What happens? Faith grows supernaturally. You have a commute tomorrow? You're going to drive to LA tomorrow? You're going to San Diego tomorrow? What are you doing tomorrow? Put on the Bible. Turn everything off, put on the Bible. Listen to it. Guess what happens? Your faith is growing and you don't even know it. It's supernatural. Your faith will grow. Immerse yourself in the Word. But let's keep reading. Best part's coming up. Shield of faith, with which you will be able to quench some of the fiery darts. All of them. And again, that implies the Satan and his workers. Think of it this way. Pulls out that arrow, dips the tip of the arrow in anger, impatience, power. Dips it in lust. Dips it in allurements. Dips it in the smell of his cologne. Or the smell of her perfume. If it hits you, then the temptation has taken root. But if you have the shield of faith up, if you're ready, it's going to go. And he says, so graphically, that you'll be able to quench all the fiery darts of the wicked one, verse 17, and the helmet of salvation. Thank God, salvation protects our head. And here it is, the sword of the Spirit, which is the Word of God. I love that. Sword of the Spirit. Sword of the Spirit is the word Makaira. The Makaira is the 18-inch killing sword. You remember Russell Crowe in The Gladiator? Remember the big Roman gladiator broadsword? Remember that big sword? I have one of those swords. They're huge. You got to pick it up like this. It's for big open combat. You get that baby going. I mean, it's huge and it's heavy, and you, right, and just the momentum of the whole thing is wicked. Just the weight of itself is going to carry it right through halfway into somebody's torso, or right lop a head right off. It's amazing. Just that's the Roman broadsword. It's called. But listen, if your enemy's getting really close, here's what you do. You just let that baby go, and you go like this, and you pull. It's that sword you've seen on the hip. Wham! And it has a stop. What's it called? A hilt right there. And the Makaira is something that you fight with, and you fight with, and you fight. You don't have to look at it. You just go, and you go, and all you just get very active with it, and you turn it around, and you go in the back, and you keep slicing and dicing. And you don't have to, and you, the goal is to get the hilt all the way to bottom out. Why? Because it's 18 inches long. 18 inches in, that person is not going to walk away. You've got all the vitals. Isn't it interesting that The Bible could have used different words to describe the sword of the Spirit, and it didn't. The Holy Spirit didn't. The Holy Spirit, when authoring the Bible, used the word Machaira, which is the killing agent of a Roman soldier. So when you take up the word of God, this is deadly serious, my friends. The word of God is able to hit the vital attributes of a demonic attack. And you need to remember that in your life as a believer. God has given you and I everything we need to win. Everything. Jesus used it on that day. In Matthew's Gospel, chapter 4, remember, Jesus is in the wilderness. He's been taken there by the Holy Spirit to be prepared by his initial testing. This is for us to learn. So Jesus is in the wilderness of Judea, 40 days, 40 nights fasting, no food, no water. Sustained by God himself, the Son of God, in flesh, in the wilderness. The Bible says when Jesus was hungry, of course he had been hungry, but this is the word now for starving to death. He's starving, his body is starving to death now. Satan knew exactly, please listen, Satan knew exactly when to come. He didn't come on the 38th day. Satan didn't come on the 39th day. He came on the 40th day, when the Bible says Jesus now was starving to death. This is the last time Jesus was going to be hungry before he dies if something doesn't happen. Satan knows this. Don't you think Satan knows the little intricate details of your house, of your home, of the way you function? If worldly burglars and all and robbers and stalkers can follow you and get down the routine of your life, Satan's been stalking Jesus. And in Matthew chapter 4, it's pretty terrifying in my opinion because he's so slick on this. Matthew 4 verse 3, there Satan says to Jesus, if you are the Son of God, command these stones to become bread. But you see in your Bible the word if. Some of your margins of your Bible has the word since. That's the better translation. Satan's not saying, I'm not exactly sure who you are, but why don't you try turning these stones to bread? That's not what it means, not if. The word is since. Hey, Jesus, come on. Look, there's nobody out here in the wilderness but us. No one's looking. Yeah, I know, you're supposed to like be taking the human body and you're going to show those things you made that they can survive on your word. Okay, whoop-de-doo. No one's here but us. Why don't you turn the rocks to bread and eat? Do you think that was a temptation, people? 100%. Since you're the Son of God. He's not questioning Jesus. He's saying, because you are the Son of God, you can do it. So go ahead and do it. I won't say anything. And Jesus says, it is written. He quotes the Old Testament. Man shall not live by bread alone, but by every word that proceeds from the mouth of God. Jesus countered in his weakest physical hour with the greatest spiritual truth, the Machaira, the appropriate verse drawn from the Old Testament to the appropriate challenge. My dear friend, if your world is under attack by the enemy, don't quote Genesis 1:1. It won't work. You've got to know how to use your sword. That's why you read it, because you pull out these bullets, so to speak, for that battle. This weaponry for that other thing. It's so important. And then we have to end, because we're going to end. Here we go. It's verse 9. Verse 9, we see that Satan's ability to isolate you and I from God, this is what his plan is. He has the ability to get you isolated from God. How does he do that? It says, knowing. If you do not fail to know what I'm about to say, you're in trouble. Peter says, knowing what? That the same sufferings are experienced by your brothers, that is brothers and sisters in the world. Christian, listen up. Satan's plan is to isolate you, to bring you over to the thinking of you're the only one that's going through this. knowing that the same sufferings happen to our brothers and sisters in the world. Satan goes to work on the believer this way. You're the only one like this. No one else is going through this. Look at everybody at church. Singing, smiling, lifting their hands. You're such a hypocrite. Why do you even go? In fact, you know what? They need more seats. Just stay home next time. In fact, that can be your ministry. To stay home from church. Because you're such a loser, and you've got to know, no one else thinks and feels like you do. And you start listening to this. And you know, like the barbecue, right? It's a famous old analogy. I'm not making it up, but the burning coals of a barbecue. Just take the tongs and take one of the white ones that are white hot. Take it and set it off to the side and come back 5 hours later. You can pick that thing up. It's as cold as ice. And those coals are still blazing hot. Why? They stuck together. They stuck together.
13: 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And now, let's get back to today's message. Once again, here's Pastor Jack.
11: And those coals are still blazing hot. Why? They stuck together. They stuck together. This one got isolated. Started to cool off. No fellowship, no interaction. Not drawing anything from anyone else, and it grows cold. A lot of believers have been neutralized because Satan has successfully convinced you, isolated you, put you over there, and you've cooled off with God and with everybody. For some, I pray not here, but for some, you may have even gotten to the point to where, oh, yeah, I'm fine. I'm not going to experience church.

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4: No one will leave today without having to vote. I'm serious. It has nothing to do with anything that I could conjure up. It has everything to do with your opinion on who Christ is today. Let's bow our heads. First things first, let's bow our heads. Father, we come. And I pray, Lord, that today would be very much like perhaps a debriefing room, maybe, Lord. That in the spirit realm, that if you were to look across this sanctuary, there are privates, lieutenants, corporals, there's colonels, there's captains here. Lord, there's some brigadiers, there's some generals. As you look across this place, I pray right here, right now, Lord, that no one would escape that world within them, their conscience that you're speaking to right now. And you can hear in the minds of every man, woman, boy, or girl here right now. And my dear friends, this is a solemn moment. In your head, you're going to decide right now. You're going to say something in your head. And God will hear you. And the question that I'm asking you right now is, are you a lover of God? Do you want nothing more in your life than to have Jesus rule and reign in your life? Do you want to hand everything over to him? Your answer today regarding that was yes or no. I just wanted you to know that. Now, next. There are Christians quite possibly here that you have heard the voice of the lion roaring and you became complacent and he took you out. And there's parts of you still intact. Parts of you are missing, spiritually speaking. Today's the day to be revived. As we sing this song, I'm going to ask the Christian today to make this day a day of dedication. Christian, if you've been isolated and you want to come back, if the enemy has convinced you that God doesn't want you, but you want him, you come on back, and I'm going to ask you to stand and come forward to the front of this platform, and we'll pray a prayer of rededicating our lives to him. But today, with this being my motive, I want to see the enemy suffer greatly today. If the enemy's driving around this parking lot in some car with his gang, I pray that we'd put at least a giant dent in his door. I pray that we'd pull his mask off of deception. I pray that today people who have been ripped off would recover now. So church, if that's you, if you want to rededicate your life, you get up and you come and you stand here as an act of rededication. I'm going to ask the sanctuary to be quiet unless you're singing as people are thinking. But do come to him and let's represent ourselves to him. Listen, if this is your heart and you can only stand where you're at, as you're already a Christian and you're recommitting your life to the Lord, he's welcoming you back. You've been the prodigal son or daughter, and you've got quite a story to tell because you are a raw, living, breathing report from the front lines of this war of the soul and spirit, because you've been held captive by condemnation and all, and you crossed the line somewhere, you know, you sinned and then he told you you can't go back, and you sinned again, and he said now you really can't go back, and then you sinned again and you just realize, that's right, I'm done, I'm over, there's no way God would have me, and yet you know that there's a better life to

0: live more power, that you don't have to be vandalized or victimized by sin. The Christian life is, that's not the Christian life. You're to have power and victory over your world around you that God gives you. But today you're saying, I'm coming back. Lord, please forgive me. It's been so long. So that means, friend, tonight, today, repent of your sins. Repent means really ek homologeo. You are saying to God now the same thing he says about sin. You tell him, Lord, I have walked out on you. I have done these things, and I just believed in the lie. I believed I couldn't come back. I didn't think you'd have me. So forgive me of those sins, Lord. Forgive me. And you know what they are, friend? Tell him. You tell him. But you're rededicating your life today. One last final call. The hour is late. The time is up. But maybe right where you're at, I want to revisit very quickly those who I almost in some way sarcastically with a point, with a purpose, mocked at the beginning. I mentioned to some of you that if you're not a Christian, don't worry about it. The message was going out to believers that you're already duped and you're already on a rail heading to hell. That is true. But the message is for you. The message is that Jesus Christ died on the cross for the sins of the world. So the question to you is, did Jesus live in Judea? Did Jesus live in Israel? And was Jesus crucified? Next question is, did Jesus die? You need to know that. You need to find that out. Next question is, was Jesus buried? Next question, did Jesus rise from the dead? Is there an empty tomb in Jerusalem? With Jesus rising from the dead, did he shake up the world or what? Can you answer that question? Him coming into the world. Did you know thousands of years had preceded Jesus? But when he came into the world, all the calendars of the world changed at his coming. Did you know that? Jesus said, the person who has sinned much and is forgiven is the person who loves much. Are you ready to be forgiven, somebody out there? If you want to accept Christ Jesus for the first time in your life, why don't you stand? Don't come forward. There's not much room. Just stand where you're at. Nobody needs to look around. If you want to accept Christ as your Lord, just stand to your feet. Don't be embarrassed. Jesus hung on the cross for you. No one's going to bite you. Just stand to your feet if you want to accept him today. Let's pray this prayer. And those up front, let this fall from your lips. I come to you now, Lord Jesus Christ, confessing today my sins. And I recommit my life to you. I give you the controls of my life, Lord. I'm asking you, Holy Spirit, to do now what I failed so often to ask of you before. Come upon me in power. Fill me fresh with your Holy Spirit. Renew my life and my heart. I can't fight sin. I can't live this life. I'm surrendering. I'm asking you to do it by your power. And as I leave this place today, Lord Jesus, help me to put my hands to the plow, to go straight ahead and to not look back. I ask, Lord, in Jesus' name, and all God's people said, amen.
1: 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We are weak, God is strong, and when we're humble before him, he lifts us up. The Second Biggest Problem in Your Life, Part 2. 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
4: Hi, this is Bishop Bob Jackson. 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Romans 10 and 13. 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
7: During the War for Independence, General George Washington, the man we refer to today as the father of our country, led American troops through military defeat after defeat. And in the bitter winter of 1777, he wrote this somber note to a friend in Philadelphia. Quote, "You might have tracked our army from White Marsh to Valley Forge by the blood on their feet," end of quote. Many soldiers continued to march through the deep snows of Pennsylvania without shoes. Others suffered from disease, hunger, and freezing conditions. Nearly 2,000 of Washington's men died. Yet George Washington did not lose faith. Amid the hardship, loss, and uncertainty of Valley Forge, he turned to God in prayer. At a time when our nation once again faces division and uncertainty, may we follow Washington's example, kneeling humbly, praying faithfully, and asking God to guide the future of America.
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15: Hi, I'm Caleb, and welcome to Building Your House with Tim Brown, pastor of Calvary Chapel Fremont. The Bible says that unless the Lord builds the house, they labor in vain who build it. 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
13: And his master said to him, Elisha, alas, my master, what shall we do? They know what you're up to, Elisha, because Elisha would tell the king of Israel some military intelligence of the king of Assyria. And so the king of Syria wanted to come and take him into custody. What are we going to do? They found us. We thought we were hiding out, but they found us. And so he's just upset. He's got this huge problem. He doesn't know what he's going to do. This problem is going to swallow him any moment. But Elisha's just so cool. He's so calm. He's so collected. Elisha said, verse 16, "Do not fear, for those who are with us are more than those who are with them." And I can think the servant of Elisha going, "Who's with us? I don't see anybody. Who are you talking about, Elisha? Who are with us?" Then verse 17, this is so awesome. One of the best prayers you could ever pray. Prayed every day. Then Elisha prayed and said, "Oh Lord, I pray, open his eyes that he may see." I want him to see what I see, God. And so we're told there, the Lord opened the servant's eyes and he saw. And behold, the mountain was full of horses and chariots of fire. All around Elisha. Not just the city, but all around Elisha. You know, I think, at least today, if I was asked the question, "Tim, what's the one thing you want for the people at Calvary Chapel, Fremont?" 2 Kings 6:17. Listen, I know that if your eyes were open to see the power and the provision and the grace and the mercy and the love of God that surrounded you, you never would have to call me about a problem. No, no, listen, your life would be so awesome. Now, here's Elisha. They want to arrest him. I don't know if they want to kill him or not. They certainly want to put him on ice. But he's not worried about it. God, open his eyes and see. And when you call and when you come into the office or when you talk to one another, when you pray for one another, basically what it is I don't see. And I need to see. Now, the thing is this, that once the eyes of the servant were open, notice it, he had the exact same problem he had. The army of Syria is still there. When he saw the army of the Lord, that didn't make the army of the Syrians disappear. The army of the Syrians are still there. They still have hostile intent. They are still deliberate about taking Elisha, no doubt the servant, into custody also. Nothing has changed. He's got the exact same problem. Do you see that? But the problem solved. Hallelujah. Thank you. Thank you, Jack. Hallelujah. And listen, you can be surrounded by problems. I'm amazed. I look at some of your lives. I know some of you well. And you've got all kinds of irons in the fire. Or basically, I should say, feet in the fire. There's all kinds of things happening to you. But you see God. God's in my life. Christ is for me. He'll never leave me. He'll never forsake me. He's always with me. He lives inside me and him and me, us and the Father. And that truth, it's more than just a truth now. It's a reality. It's an existential reality of your soul. You live in it. You breathe in it. You breathe the presence of God. Man, to get to that place in your walk with Christ. Open his eyes, Lord. You know, I think this is what prompts Paul to pray in there in Ephesians 1:18. He says, "God, I pray," he says to the Ephesians, "I pray that the eyes of your heart may be enlightened." He's praying exactly, let's go to that next. It's right there on the ground. "I pray that the eyes of your heart may be in line." He's doing the exact same thing that the prophet Elisha did. Because I know if your eyes are open. Do you think it would be hard for this servant of Elisha now to slip into praise and into worship and into prayer? Not at all. But without this revelation, without this knowledge, He wouldn't pray. He wouldn't praise. He wouldn't worship. He'd just be a rust bucket. He'd just be a basket case. Oh God, open their eyes. And I love what R.B. said in his opening this morning about the Goldie thing. You know, that we're so focused often just on what is seen, and we don't see the unseen, which is a contradiction in terms, because if you see the unseen, it's not unseen anymore. But you get the point, right? that's not a contradiction. It's called a paradox. So contradiction is where one premise is true, one premise is false. But a paradox is when both premises are true. So both of these are true, to see the unseen and to walk in that. And listen, I know this. If your eyes are open, you'll slip into praise and worship, which is going to grease the wheels of your soul. It'd be so easy for you to pray after that. I'd like us also now to turn to Psalm 139, 1 through 12. And for most of you, this is a familiar passage. And if it's not, it should be. This is a great passage to memorize. I had this memorized once, but I forgot some of it. But I think I remember a lot of it, and it's always blessed my soul. So here in Psalm 139, 1 through 12, the problem, in 2 Kings 6, the problem was now seen in the light of God's presence. Now the problem is seen in the light of God's immensity, how big, how huge God is. And in verses 1 through 6, we see the omniscience of the Lord. What does omniscience mean? God is all-knowing. O Lord, David says, you've searched me. You've known me. You know when I sit down and when I rise up. You understand my thought from afar. You scrutinize my path and my lying down and are intimately acquainted with all my ways. Even before there's a word on my tongue, O Lord, you know it all. And then verse 5, just so much of this, it just blows me away. You've enclosed me behind and before. You've laid your hand upon me. Such knowledge is too wonderful for me. It's too high. I cannot attain to it. That word enclosed in verse 5, it's also translated in military context to mean besieged. Like an army would besiege a city to, you know, to conquer it, to raise it, to destroy it. God says, David says here of God, you're besieging my soul. You're all around me. And I love that. You've enclosed me in. And so here we see the omniscience of the Lord. In verses 7 through 9, we see the omnipresence of the Lord. Where can I go from your spirit? Where can I flee from your presence? If I ascend to heaven, if I go into the heights, you are there. If I make my bed in Sheol, the lowest parts, behold, you're there. If I take the wings of the dawn, if I dwell in the remotest part of the sea, even there you will lead me and your right hand will lay hold of me. So we see the omnipresence of the Lord, that wherever you are, you know, we have that saying that wherever you go, there you are. Well, wherever you go, there God is, right? You can't get away. There's no place you can go. Up to heaven, the height, down to hell, the depths, to the remotest part of the sea, the wings of the dawn in the morning, to the breadth and the length. There's no place you can go where God isn't. You just see your difficulty, your problems, your trial, your life in the light of the presence of God. Yea, though I walk through the valley of the shadow of death, what's the next phrase? You are with me. Now, some would say, if I walk through the valley of the shadow of death, you've abandoned me. But, oh no, you're with me. In the worst part of my life, God is with me. In the worst part of your life, God is with you. He'll never leave you. He'll never forsake you. And if that doesn't get you to praise and worship, that will oil and grease the wheels of prayer, I don't know what will. An artist made a little sketch of God going to a mall, and this is it. So let's go to that next one there. So, you know, you go to the kiosk there where it's, here's the location map. Here you are. And so there's God. You're here, here. I've never seen God confused before, but God is always up in heaven going, where am I? You know, whatever. All right. Tough crowd today. In verses 10 through 12, we see the omnipotence of the Lord. Even there, your hand will lead me. Your right hand will lay hold of me. If I say, surely the darkness will overwhelm me and the light around me will be night. Even the darkness. We can go to that next phrase there, the next slide. Yeah, we see the omnipotence of the Lord. Even the darkness. If you're gonna memorize anything, memorize verse 12. Even the darkness is not dark to you, and the night is as bright as day. Darkness and light are alike to you. What do you do with that? I just praise. How can you help me shout hallelujah? And then, you know, that begins to grease the wheels of prayer there. See, this is the God you pray to, the God who's omniscient, omnipresent, the God who is omnipotent. Would you pray to President Biden? That's not against Biden. Would you pray to President, former President Trump? Unfortunately, there would be some Christians saying, yeah, I'd pray to him. Let's talk after service, all right? Would you pray to Governor Newsom? Listen, would you pray to Michael, the archangel? No. None of them are omnipotent, omnipresent, omnipresent. I think that's what some people want Biden or Trump to be, you know, omnipresent. None of them are omniscient, omnipresent or omnipotent. They don't have the ability, they don't have the desire, nor do they have the assignment to come to your aid. Jesus has the ability, he has the desire, and he has the assignment to come to your aid, to find help in time of need. And so that should cause you to burst into praise and worship, which will grease the wheels of prayer. And the final one, which you should be familiar with also, is Romans 8, 31 through 39. I'm just going to read it without comment, basically. And this is another one to memorize. In fact, just memorize the Bible, all right? Just have it done with. Romans 8, 31. And if this doesn't have you shout hallelujah, I don't know what could. What then shall we say to these things? Meaning all the things up till Romans 8, 31 in the book of Romans. What then shall we say to these things? If God is for us, who's against us? He who did not spare his own son but delivered him over for us all, how will he not also with him freely give us all things? Who will bring a charge against God's elect? God is the one who justifies. Who is the one who condemns? Christ Jesus is he who died, yes, rather who was raised, who is at the right hand of God, who also intercedes for us. Who will separate us from the love of Christ? Will tribulation, and the expected answer is what? Thank you. Will tribulation? No. Or distress or persecution or famine or nakedness or peril or sword? No. Just as it is written, for your sake we were being put to death all day long. We were considered as sheep to be slaughtered. But in all these things, we overwhelmingly conquer through him who loved us. For I am convinced. Now he's going to write this because his eyes are open. He's like Elisha's servant. My eyes are open to the armies of the Lord that surround me, the power of God that's all around me. I am convinced that neither death nor life nor angels nor principalities nor things present nor things to come nor powers nor height nor depth nor any other created thing will be able to separate us from the love of God which is in Christ Jesus our Lord. And so the problem is seen in the light of God's provision. God is for you. God is covering you. God is holding you. God, you know, you go back to Psalm 139. He's in front of you. He's before you. He's behind you. He's above you. He's below you. He's surrounding you. He's laid his hand upon me. Such knowledge is too wonderful for me. It's too high. I can't attain to it. I can say it. I don't understand it. And I can't grasp it. It's too wonderful for me. But I can live in it. I can live in it, and I can believe in it. And to live in the reality of 2 Kings 6, of Psalm 139, of Romans chapter 8, listen. Your life will be so rich and full. It won't be problem-free. That's silly for any preacher to say your life is going to be problem-free. That's nuts. But to live in that realm of knowing Christ and seeing Christ and believing Christ, those problems you have, you're going to be able to navigate through them with the grace and the mercy and the love of God. Here's what Jeremiah says, and I love this. Behold, I am the Lord, the God of all flesh. Is anything too difficult for me? And the answer is no. Is anything too difficult for me? No. And so this is the God that you pray to. This is the God you bow before. This is the God to whom you bring your petitions. And so you and I are to praise, and to praise is to live with a, and this sounds very Eastern religionist, but it's to pray with a God consciousness, that I'm just aware of God. Just like Elisha, he's all around me. He's for me. He's before me, behind me, above me, below me. He surrounds me. He's besieged my soul. He's laid his hand upon me. Such knowledge is too wonderful for me. I cannot attain to it. And then the praise that flows from all of these, again, is going to grease the wheels of prayer. Now, we have Isaiah's prayer in verses 17 through 20. It says, let's go to that next slide there. So in 17 through 19, Isaiah now, he begins to pray, and he presents the Lord with the problem. He says, Lord, here's my problem, God. I should get back to there. Isaiah 37, verse 17. He says, incline your ear, O Lord, and hear. So now he's beginning to make request. Open your eyes, Lord, and see, and listen to all the words of Sennacherib, who sent them to reproach the living God. Remember that scroll he has unrolled on the floor of the temple before him there. And he's saying, God, can you read this? Do you read Hebrew, you know, or whatever tongue it was in there? This is what they've said. Truly, O Lord, the kings of Assyria have devastated all the countries and their lands, and they've cast their gods into the fire. For they were not gods, but the work of men's hands and wood and stone, so they have destroyed them. And so right now he's just telling God his problems. That's what verses 17 through 19 is. Are. When you came in, you should have been handed that prayer from Francis de Sales. This is just basically, tell God your problems. I love this. It's up on my wall, and sometimes I'll walk through it. And notice the last thing it says on there, if you pray thus, you'll never run out of things to pray. Don't you wonder sometimes, what should I pray about? Well, pray about that stuff, you know, and you'll never run out of stuff to pray. But he just lays out the problem before the Lord. And all of you, we all have problems. You might say, Lord, my husband just told me I want a divorce, that he wants a divorce, or I want to divorce him, and God, help me with these feelings. Help me to work through this. Or maybe it's a disease, or something with health, or something with finances, or your kids, or your neighbor, the neighborhood, the world, the culture that we live in. Just lay it out before God. Tell him your problem. And then finally, in verse 20, he makes the petition. He finally makes a request. He says this, now, O Lord our God, deliver us from his hand, that all the kingdoms of earth may know that you alone are God. That's his one request. Lord, come and move in this situation. Deliver us from his hand. Israel has reproached the living God. They've devastated the lands around them. And so Hezekiah prays for deliverance, and he prays for the glory of God. He says, God, they've cast all of the other gods, little g, into the fire, all of the idols of the nations. Lord, basically the request is, Lord, you cast them into the fire. Deliver us, O God. And so I believe that praise and worship, and you know this too by experience, praise and worship greases the wheels of prayer. In praise and worship, we enter his presence, we see his glory, and we pray for his power. And what a glorious way to see his power as you look at him in praise and in worship. And so why do we pray? Because you have a big God for big problems. We just don't have a little Jesus for little problems. We have a big Jesus for big problems, is what Charles Spurgeon had said. And your biggest problem is alienation from God. Original sin, which is something that both Protestants and Catholics teach, is basically this. You were born alienated from God. You were born as the creation of God, but not as the child of God. I mean, anybody who's born is the creation of God. We're created in his image. When you're born, that doesn't mean you're born again. Born again is when you realize that I'm a sinner. I need the forgiveness of Jesus Christ, and you repent of your sin, confess faith in Christ, and the Lord sends his Holy Spirit to live inside of you. And maybe you're not a Christian here this morning, but don't you want to believe? I can't imagine anybody saying, well, I don't want to believe in someone who's always for me, will never leave me, someone who's before me, behind me, above me, below me, someone who has his hand on me all the time. I don't want that. Who wouldn't want that? That's the God who presents himself to you this morning. That's the God who died for you. That's the God who wants to be involved in your life. And he says, if you repent of your sins, put your faith in me, I'll give you life eternal. And it's possible you've never done that ever before. I want to give you opportunity at home, you too. If you want to receive Jesus as your Lord and Savior, you want to know that you're going to go to heaven when you die. You want to know that you're saved, that you belong to Christ. And to have the God that I've described to you in this message here this morning live in your life, and you live in him and live for him. But you've never made that step before. I just want to ask you to stand up right where you're seated. And at home, you can stand up in your living room. Just stand up right where you're seated. And I would love to pray for you and have you to repeat a prayer after me of confessing Jesus Christ as your Lord and your Savior. Paul the Apostle said that if you believe in your heart, God raised Jesus from the dead, and confess with your mouth, Jesus is Lord, you shall be saved.
16: 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Remember, unless the Lord builds a house, they labor in vain who build it.
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6: With SRN News, I'm Bob Agnew in Washington. President Trump says it was a first-of-its-kind gathering on Friday at Camp David. The White House says it was the first live televised cabinet meeting ever held at the presidential retreat in Maryland. It offered the public a rare look inside the historic compound. Cabinet members discussed a wide range of topics, including Iran, Gaza, inflation, border security, and an investigation into government fraud. Katie McFarland, the former deputy national security advisor to President Trump, spoke with the Salem Radio Network this week in reaction to Dr. Anthony Fauci's appearance before the Senate Homeland Security Committee. She says it's strange that somebody allowed Dr. Fauci to resume the potentially very dangerous gain-of-function research in China, even after the Obama administration had terminated that practice. That type of research may have indeed given rise to the COVID virus. This is SRN News.
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9: During the War for Independence, General George Washington, the man we refer to today as the father of our country, led American troops through military defeat after defeat. And in the bitter winter of 1777, he wrote this somber note to a friend in Philadelphia. Quote, "You might have tracked our army from White Marsh to Valley Forge by the blood on their feet," end of quote. Many soldiers continued to march through the deep snows of Pennsylvania without shoes. Others suffered from disease, hunger, and freezing conditions. Nearly 2,000 of Washington's men died. Yet George Washington did not lose faith. Amid the hardship, loss, and uncertainty of Valley Forge, he turned to God in prayer. At a time when our nation once again faces division and uncertainty, may we follow Washington's example, kneeling humbly, praying faithfully, and asking God to guide the future of America.
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13: Picture this. One week, the headline says, artificial intelligence is going to take every job you can think of. And then the next week, and literally just a week later, the same people who predicted that apocalypse decide to call it off. Some do it quietly, some do it openly. And somewhere in between all that noise is a question almost nobody is saying out loud. And the question isn't, will the machine take my job? The real question at its core, the one that keeps us up at night, if a machine can do what I do, what was I ever worth? Welcome to 10 Talents. We're the show that multiplies impact and adds value. So it's kind of like being in a whipsaw. We have AI chiefs like Altman and Amodei who said that AI is going to displace lots of jobs. And you hear about the Ford CEO saying that they had that thought and now they're rehiring engineers. You're hearing Jeff Bezos, founder of Amazon, saying that we are not going to have enough labor. So how do you balance out what these CEOs are talking about? There's this expectation that headcount was supposed to drop because of AI. And that was supposed to be about 46% of the labor at the time they made these announcements. And now they're saying it's about 20%, which is a number that's been around for at least 8 years. But I also want to be honest. These numbers aren't non-material. We've had 139,000 tech cuts just in the first 6 months of this year alone. And it's heavily been concentrated towards entry-level jobs, as well as people on the back ends of their career. So these are real people in real fear of being displaced. So I don't want to diminish any of that. But I do want to say this. This is what the experts cannot agree with. And they can't agree with it from one week to the next. If your piece is riding on their forecast, then you will have no peace at all. And the real question under it all is that there's anxiety. And I think the anxiety, of course, employment and being able to feed ourselves is a consideration. But I think it goes deeper than that. And what I think it is that not just anxiety of being able to feed ourselves, it's that we think about being replaced. We think about, will a machine replace me? And if that's what I was designed to do, then what am I actually here for? And so that question becomes about value and worth. And an AI didn't create that. It just held up a mirror. Your job title has been standing in it instead of your name. And the machine didn't invent this question. It decided to ask it out loud. And that's what I wanted to get to. This is really a question that your anxiety is about identity, even beyond the actual day-to-day work that you do. So let's remind us about why we work. And this is even before the fall of Adam and Eve in the Garden of Eden, that God had to redesign Adam and Eve to work. They were able to name all of the animals and all the plants that existed. So, what was work actually for? Work was always called good and dignified, but I don't think it was ever meant to be your worth. Work isn't the curse that came out of the Garden of Eden. Work was a calling. It was dignity, and it was imago Dei. It was image-bearing. The result of the curse, the toil, the thorns, the daily grind, the fear of not having enough, that came with the fall. That's found in Genesis chapter 3. So the ache about work is real, but it's just older than artificial intelligence. In the New Testament, Mark chapter 6, verse 3, they called Jesus a carpenter. God incarnate spent most of his life doing ordinary work. He was on the planet for 33 years, ministry was 3, but trained as a rabbi, but did actual carpentry as work. And it reminds us that heaven has always dignified labor. God worked before the fall. God took the days of creation, and we see his handiwork everywhere. Work is holy. It was never meant to be your personal scoreboard. As for me, I've watched worth fuse to work up close. In my own life, the people that are my friends, my family, and the people that I advise. I've been in tech and finance for over 3 decades. I've been blessed with working with Fortune 100 companies, some of the biggest technology companies, and the biggest banks in the world. And what I see is a lot of people who have their value in titles, myself included. I was certainly wrapped up in corporate for a good portion of those 3 decades. It's hard not to identify with what you do, especially as you climb up the corporate ladder. So think about the people I was talking about who are now in transition. They've been laid off. They've had a hard time finding work or even what they consider equivalent work. They're thinking to themselves, I'm not doing the same level of stuff I used to do in the past. I had a purpose. I had a calling. I had some level of status. I was recently at a conference where I was invited to meet a very prominent person in the finance industry, and they had that all taken away. They live very quietly now, and there's a question about what is my worth now that it's all gone. I want to stay on this further for a moment. When I was young, got out of college, I was accepted into what people would consider a very hard to get into banking program. And due to God's grace and timing, that allowed me, from the notoriety of being in this program, I was actually put in the Wells Fargo's First Interstate merger. I don't talk about it a lot. I talk about the win. I talk about being young and getting put into the program. I don't talk about the struggle that I had, an illness that affected one third of our building. It was in San Francisco way before things like SARS or COVID. But a lot of us got affected by this virus with pneumonia-like symptoms. And it really taught me that as much as I can grind and really try to attempt to do work, it's very hard. And it wasn't that my value was in the output. I was actually hurting myself by not listening to my body, not listening to my spirit. And so that was really affecting to me. Why I tell you this is I see that now in different forms. I see it with executives clinging on to their position, to their fiefdom, to their status. I see it in startup founders, many of which who have left corporate or had a corporate job and felt like they wanted to break out on their own. And when things aren't going their way, they boil their whole identity down into their day-to-day work. Did I get funded? Am I getting the promotion? In one of our faith-driven circles, they talk a story about a person who was up for a very senior promotion, had worked 15 years, was looking forward to it, and got passed over, and how they were told to wait, and how that day never came, and how they had to leave. I've seen that many times. I certainly felt like I've been held back. These are natural feelings and natural occurrences. I want to share this because I want to make sure you know that you're not alone in this struggle. I sat with extremely brilliant minds who didn't know who they were the moment that the business card changed. There's a statistic that gets floated around. I haven't dug into it to get the exact metrics, but they say that there's a fatality that happens within the first year or two of retirement. They say that it's because people are so tied into what they associated as their identity that they really couldn't recover and think about how they could be productive in their golden years. And so it happens all the time. And so that's an encouragement that no matter where you're at in transition or whether you're retired, that you can always be active and think about things that will continue to have in your own mind what your worth is. I wanted to leave a few verses in the first segment. I'm going to go back to some of the scriptures I mentioned in the early part of this segment. Genesis 3:17-19. Cursed is the ground because of you, but the sweat of your face shall eat bread. Toil came with the fall, but not work itself. Mark 6:3. Is not this carpenter the son of Mary? God incarnate did ordinary work. Exodus 5. Pharaoh, make bricks. Exodus 20:9-10. 6 days you shall labor, but the seventh day is a Sabbath to the Lord your God. So we hear worth as output is in Pharaoh's system, but the Sabbath breaks it. That rest is very important. And in Matthew 6:26, a verse that we all know very well, look at the birds of the air. They neither sow nor reap nor gather into barns, and yet your heavenly Father feeds them. Are you not of more value than they? I want this to be an encouragement for people that are struggling or believe that they're in transition right now, that we know that the Lord always provides for his own. That's a promise, and God always keeps his promises. Back to Matthew 6:26. And how much more valuable are you than your work? Actually, you think about all the things in totality. You've got family, you've got your health. Work shouldn't even be, I think, the top thing. One of my good friends, Tom Tagnoli, who is the founder of Intero Real Estate and a very prominent tent maker here in the Valley, he talks about his five F's: faith, family, friends, finances, and fitness. I think we anchor around those things. We

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4: So one of the oldest lies is that your value is in your output. And I think it's, in a concept, one of the oldest ways we can enslave ourselves. And whether it's the Pharaoh system, as we talked about, or a God system, I think that this fear that we have currently in the 21st century, and whether AI is going to replace all of our productive work, is that the fear didn't start with artificial intelligence. It started way back in the Old Testament. When I say the Pharaoh system, what I'm talking about was that in the Pharaoh system, and that was an enslavement system, that your value was on how many bricks you made and how many bricks you laid. And I can compare it to building the Great Wall of China. If you know the story, Chinese culture back in the day, they had lots of fiefdoms. Walls around the city were very common. And then in the 14th century, the emperor decided to stitch them all together. And as much as you hear today how glorious a story of the Chinese building this massive structure, I'll tell you, as a Chinese American child of immigrants, my parents who left communist China as teenagers will tell you also that the symbol of the Great Wall was not a good thing until it became a tourist attraction. The Great Wall was seen, just like in Pharaoh's time, as a symbol of oppression and slavery. When you were a worker on the wall and you died, they just paved over you. You just became part of the mortar of the structure. And that is because in a system where we don't have God in it, in my opinion, that it is just value based on human standards. And the human standard is, how much value do you have me in an economic sort of way? I want to go back because I'm in Silicon Valley. I have another show called Silicon Valley Insider. And this fear of automation and artificial intelligence taking over our work is real. I won't deny that. At the same time, what God says is that our value is beyond machines. We created the machines. The machines are doing fantastic work, doing things that what I would consider mundane that you want to automate. But remember that there was Imago Dei, we're image bearers, that humans were behind building these systems. And I've said this also, just my own opinion, I don't think the systems actually overtake humans in the artificial general intelligence sense, as much as many people hope that happens. I don't think that actually happens, but I do think that AI is here to stay. I think it is going to, in some ways, really enhance people's lives. You think about elder care, senior care, people who have disabilities, being able for mobility, vision impairment, hearing impairment. These are all really great things. Cures for illnesses, for sure. So that goes back to the question, what about the rest of us? What about the people that need to feed ourselves, live, eat? Those are all valid concerns. So I didn't want to diminish that. But I also wanted to say again that tying your eternal worth to physical labor, that is the Pharaoh system. That is not God's system. AI didn't invent your worth and what you produce. The world system did. And I believe that God broke that system. He broke that system on the human terms with a day off. He broke that system eternally by knowing and having Christ as our Savior. As I said in the earlier segment, and I'm not always as open about it because that's just the way humans are, I will fully admit that I tied my worth to my work. I was blessed to come out of college during a really rough economic time. I got a good job and I got into a really good training program with Wells Fargo, which I'm really grateful for, and that led to my career in tech. Everything you hear about technology, yes, the pay is good, but we had a

0: saying, if you think about the Sabbath, God's model, 6 days of work and 1 day of rest. We also can talk about in years, 6 years of worth and 1 year of rest. And some people, depending on their view of creation, how many thousands of years? Each year is 1,000 years, or 1,000 years is like a day. A day is like 1,000 years. I'm not here to talk about creation today. We can do that another time. But the point is, God's model was work and rest. So back to my time early at Cisco Systems during the dot-com era, we openly said that we worked in dog years. 1 year of Cisco time or human time was 7 years in technology time. And we see it even now. I was saying that artificial intelligence, 12 months in an AI period is about 64 times or 64x the amount of development. I'm building stuff with AI. So not saying that that's not happening, but I want to go back to, and I want you to hear me, that your work does matter, but you should not let AI turn your life upside down, because God calls us to work and to work well, but your value is never in the work. Jesus pointed to the sky, back to Matthew chapter 6, verse 26. And as I said in the first segment, look at the birds of the air. They neither sow nor reap nor gather into barns, and yet your heavenly Father feeds them. Are you not of more value than they? The birds produce nothing you could put on a resume, but the Father feeds them. Your worth was never something you earned by output. The gospel is the one place your worth is not tied to your performance. For all of you who are grinding away, here's the deepest answer to the machine question. There's exactly one place where your worth is not a function of what you produce, and it's in the gospel. Ephesians 2, 8 to 10 says, "For by grace you have been saved through faith, and this is not your own doing. It's the gift of God, not a result of works, so that no one may boast. For we are his workmanship, created in Christ Jesus for good works, which God prepared beforehand, that we should walk in them." Let's focus on one word in this passage, which is workmanship. In the Greek, that is poiema. So what Paul is saying in this poem, his craftsmanship, you are not the productivity. You are the thing God made, and he made you for good works. So work still matters, but you are the poem. You're not the output. And for those of us who put our trust in Christ, remember this too. You were loved before the entire universe was created, before you even produced a single thing. And you can't outproduce that love that God has for you. And you can't underproduce your way out of it. We all have equal worth. Reading the passage in Ephesians again. "For by grace you have been saved through faith, and this is not your own doing. It is the gift of God, not a result of works, so that no one may boast. For we are his workmanship, created in Christ Jesus for good works, which God prepared beforehand, that we should walk in them." This passage's comfort is that the output was never meant to be the measure of your worth. This is exactly why we're called 10 talents. In Matthew 25, the master charges his 3 servants with doing work. He entrusts them with a large sum of money, a talent. The first 5, the second 2, the third 3. And he gave them all what he thought they're capable of handling, and they were all of equal value and worth. 2 of the servants worked very hard, labored very hard, and returned a lot, and the master rewarded them. And the third servant didn't do much with what they were given. Different versions of interpretation, whether he was lazy, whether he wanted to steal from the master, or whether he was afraid of doing anything with it. The point is that the master saw them all of having value and being able to produce. For 2 servants, they were both told, "Well done, good and faithful servant. Enter the kingdom. Here's your reward." I'm sure that's the one that we would all like to align with, the saying, no matter how we've labored, that it was fruitful. And as we say, we're not here to judge other people in whether they know Christ, but we are able to be fruit inspectors. And so we can be judging fruit and whether that fruit is good or not. And again, that is clearly separate from judging whether the person is right with God. Here is where I want to leave you on today's show. An artificial intelligence, a machine, can copy your output. It's very much like when I went to the Young Picasso Museum in Barcelona. Picasso was a savant, and he could redo the master's paintings at 10 to 14 years old, something like he could recreate an entire Rembrandt. So I'm going to compare that. Yes, people can copy your output and your work. It can go to the memo, they can do an Excel spreadsheet, maybe even coding, but what it cannot do is be the workmanship that God made, that you, as an image bearer of Christ, that is something that the AI cannot replicate. It cannot be loved as his child, which is you. And that was never for sale. It was never up for automation. It was never up for some human or some system to tell you what value you have. So go do your own work heartily. If you don't have them, augment your skills, learn tools, adapt. Steward this season with your eyes open. And then on the Sabbath, set it all down, take a rest, remember who it is that you are and whose you are, which is God. Because when everything you do can be done by something else, the only thing left is who you are. And that was always the point. And so here's one question I have for you this week. If a machine could do everything you do tomorrow, who would you still be? And have you built your worth on that answer or on that work? This is 10 Talents. I'm your host, Keith Koo. 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I encourage you to have more spiritual conversations, and I will see you on the next one.
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0: If someone doesn't believe that Jesus is who he said he is, the Son of God and the Messiah, is it possible that God is withholding from him the gift of faith? We'll investigate the answer today on Truth for Life Weekend as Alistair Begg unpacks the controversy surrounding the healed blind man in Chapter 9 of John's Gospel.
1: Leon Morris, whose commentary on John is arguably one of the finest, observes in the response of the man in verse 30 here, the man answered. He says, the man's chain of reasoning is pretty good for someone who'd been a beggar all his life, and presumably a stranger to academic and forensic argument. And it is quite remarkable, isn't it? This man has got some gristle to him, doesn't he? This man has got truth on his side. This man is not in any doubt at all as to what has taken place for him. And so look at how he answers in verse 30. I'll paraphrase it for him. What he says to them is, I find this truly remarkable. Your unbelief in face of the evidence is more of a miracle than my cure. And he jumps on the back of that, and he uses their same form of argumentation, pointing out, we know that God doesn't listen to sinners. Now, don't let that unsettle you if you are aware of the fact that you don't know God and you're aware of your sin. That's why it's very, very important always to understand the Bible in the context in which it is said. What is being said here is not that the thief on the cross didn't have a hope in the world of ever getting to heaven because he was a sinner hanging on a cross next to Jesus, and he asked him, Lord, will you remember me when you come into your kingdom? Did Jesus listen to the sinner? Of course he did. Did Jesus listen to Zacchaeus and his cries for change? Yes, he did. Did Jesus listen to the woman taken in adultery? Yes, he did. Well, what is being said here? What is being said here can be best understood, and I'll only give you one cross-reference. I could weigh you down with them, but I won't. Psalm 66 and verse 18. If I had cherished sin in my heart, the Lord would not have listened. The verse does not say, if I had sin in my heart, God wouldn't hear me. God wouldn't hear anybody then, would he? Because everyone has sin in their heart. So if sinlessness was the key to God listening, all of us would be up the creek. No, if I had cherished sin in my heart, if I was committed to my sin, then God wouldn't listen to me. He says, we know that's true. God does not listen to the impenitent. He hears the cries of the penitent, but he does not listen to those who are willful in their unbelief and in their sin. Secondly, he does listen to the godly man who does his will. He listens to those who do what God says, who are in a right relationship with him. It's a kind of Matthew 6:33 statement. Seek first the kingdom of God and his righteousness, doing of the right thing before God, and all these things will be added unto you. God does not listen to the cries of the impenitent, but he does listen to the cries of those who do his will. Thirdly, he says, no one has ever heard of opening the eyes of a man born blind. If this man were not from God, he couldn't do anything. Now, they knew that was the case because they, even in the miraculous events that we have in the Old Testament, even in the records of the things that Moses did in going before Pharaoh in Egypt and so on, there is no record of any man opening the eyes of a man born blind. And so, with a simple logic, and yet with a compelling logic, the man beats them at their own game, turns the tables on them, and says, you know, you're the ones who've been starting off with the premise, we know this, therefore that, we know this, therefore that. He says, let's do the same thing. We know that God does not listen to the cries of the impenitent. We know that God does listen to those who do his will. We know that there is no record of ever anybody having a man open a man's eyes. Therefore, he says, conclusion, deduction, If this man were not from God, he couldn't do anything. Now, let's pause there for just a moment, because there's a lesson here for each of us in speaking to people concerning faith in Jesus Christ. We may think that the high point in John chapter 9 is arguably verse 25, where he says, I don't know about what you know, but I do know what I know, and that is, I know that I was once blind, but now I can see. Some of us, I think, have a real tendency to retreat to that kind of thing. Well, you can't argue me out of my experience. I know my experience. I know what happened to me. That's what happened to me. Therefore, and our friends walk away from us and say, idiot. Because they would be able to say that they've had experiences of different things in different places and so on. Well, then what are we going to do at that point, you see? Well, this man is convinced of his testimony. But when push comes to shove and the challenge reaches for him, he is able to step up and say, well, let's just think about this for a moment. And why don't we think about this too? And have you considered that? And do you agree that this, this, and this leads to the deduction that? So his faith was resting in the experience of what Christ had done for him to this point. And he was absolutely without any doubt concerning it. But that wasn't the beginning and the end of his argument. Now, what we discover is that they feel the sting of this. The stinging impact of truth hits them. And in verse 34, they do the only thing they've got left to do, and that is they throw him out. But you will notice they don't throw him out until they have given their own answer to the question with which the chapter began. How did the chapter begin? Well, remember, with the disciples asking Jesus, who sinned, this man or his parents, that he was born blind? The Pharisees say, we know the answer to that question. The reason you were blind is because you were steeped in sin at birth. You are a miserable sinner. That's what you are. How dare you lecture us? Don't you realize that we've gone to school for this? Don't you understand that we have the legacy, the historical background of Judaism on our side, and you, some upstart beggar from the streets here, thinks to come in and confront us? You see how the challenge of truth gets under the skin of those who know they don't know the very truth they are encountering? We ought not to be surprised when our friends and neighbors want eventually to throw us out. Frankly, we ought to get thrown out a lot more than we do, many of us. And the reason we're not thrown out, the reason we're accepted, may be because we are more represented by the fear of the parents than we are represented in the faith of the man once blind. We're ready to fudge the questions. Well, I don't know about that. Oh, I'm not so sure about that. Well, maybe you could ask someone else about that. Come on, have the courage of your convictions. How dare you lecture us? You're gone. And they threw him out. Now, let's just pause for a moment and think about this man. When I got to this point in the story, I just sat for a fair while saying to myself, what an incredible few hours or couple of days, however long is recorded here, it was in the life of this man. This is not an invented story. This is an historical narrative. This is an encounter with Jesus. This is one of the signs that has been placed in the Gospels so that as a result of seeing the sign, men and women might believe that Jesus is the Christ, the Son of God, and then that by believing they might have life in his name. So this man stands as a sign to us of what it means to be spiritually blind and how we need Jesus to make us see in the same way that he needed Jesus to restore his physical sight. What did it mean for him? He must have awakened to a fairly normal day, I would imagine. A routine for him would either to be led or to go by his routine path to his place of begging. And there he would sit and make the usual sounds and listen for the passers-by in the hope that it would be a good day. Consider this man. as he sits down, having made his way past flowers that he has never even seen, and yet aware of the fragrance that comes from those same flowers. Look at him as he sits there, having never seen the sun rise or set over the Sea of Galilee. Look at him as he is identified solely and specifically by his predicament. He is a blind man. He is a beggar. Was he aware, I asked myself, of his becoming the focus of the conversation, as in verse 2? Because if you have friends who are blind, I'm not sure blind is even politically correct anymore, but believe me, there is no use of the verb with any pejorative aspect to it, so I have to stick with it because I don't know what the politically correct thing is. Sight impaired or something. Anyway, if you have friends who are blind, you know that their senses almost inevitably are heightened, their other senses, their sense of a fragrance, their sense of sound, their sense of hearing, their sense of touch, their sense of taste. They are able to teach those of us who can see a ton of stuff that we don't see, even though we can see it. Therefore, it is not difficult for us to imagine that as the man sits there, his ears pick up stuff. Did he hear somebody say, "Who sinned? This man or his parents?" And did he say to himself, I wonder if they're asking about me. And then then he says, "Oh, they are asking about me. Who sinned, this man or his parents, that he was born blind? Oh, they are talking about me. I wonder who they're asking." And then they answer, "Neither this man sinned nor his parents." The blind man said, "Well, that's fantastic." But this happened so that the work of God might be displayed in his life. Can you imagine sitting there? Try and think yourself into it. You have been blind since your birth. You're sitting at the side of the road. It's a new routine day. You're a beggar. And suddenly you're the focal point of the conversation. And whoever it is that is answering says that this blindness that I know is there in order that the work of God might be displayed in his life. Can you imagine him saying, "I wonder what that means? I wonder what that is going to mean." And then he hears a spit. And then whoever this individual is says to him, "I'm going to put this mud on your eyes." Would you have said, "Okay, go ahead"? Unless you had heard the dialogue before. You see, the words of Christ give basis to the works of Christ. The work of Christ was an evidence of the word he had spoken. He had said, "This is in order that the work of God might be displayed in his life." Now this is the work of God. The man submits to this and does as he's told, and he comes back seeing. What an incredible story. And then to his parents, and then to the community, all the confusion, and then to the religious leaders. He's a walking miracle. He's a challenge to the religious formalism. And in the attempts of the Pharisees to intimidate him, despite what he knows to be true, he gives as good as he got. Because these individuals, these religious formalists, wouldn't believe their eyes. Don't tell me that you can't believe. Tell me that you won't believe. Tell me that you won't. Because there is enough evidence of the living God in creation and in your life and in your very sense of moral oughtness as to condemn you for your unbelief in God. There is not enough in nature to save you, but there is enough in nature to condemn you. Do not tell me you can't see. Tell me you won't see. That is what is pointed out here. That is what is made so graphically clear. And John, in a summary statement a couple of chapters later in John chapter 12, summarizes the response of these Jews. And he says in verse 37 of John 12, Even after Jesus had done all these miraculous signs in their presence, they still would not believe in him. They still would not believe in him. It wasn't the absence of evidence. It wasn't the absence of good evidence. It wasn't the compelling nature of the truth that they confronted. They flat out refused to believe in him. And he's been thrown out. Now what? He must have said to himself. What do you do now? He knew what it was to operate as a blind man, but he had no track record as a seeing man. Oh, I pictured him in my mind's eye, walking away from this confrontation with the religious leaders. I saw him walk out into his community. He was in the crowd, but his whole existence had been defined by his blindness. You're walking down the street like a sheep without a shepherd, almost. Yeah, what he needed was a shepherd. Now look at verse 38, which is the end and at the same time the beginning. It was a long introduction, wasn't it? Jesus heard that they had thrown him out. And when he found him, see, Jesus is about to identify himself in the very next chapter. It's open on the page beside you as the good shepherd. What do shepherds do? They seek out sheep. Jesus is identified in Luke's Gospel, chapter 19, as the Son of Man who came seeking to save those that were lost. Unasked, the man had been healed. Unsought, the man had been found. And Jesus finds him in order that he might confront him with this most important question. And when he found him, he said, "Do you believe in the Son of Man?" Now, the question I want to leave in your mind, because this is the great question. Do you believe in the Son of Man? Son of Man is a self-designation for Messiah, for the Christ, for the Savior. Do you believe in Jesus? The nature of that belief, the significance of that belief, the sum and substance of that belief is far more than an intellectual awareness of the existence of a Jesus of Nazareth. It means the casting of myself upon. It means the relying of myself upon. It means entrusting all of my life and all of my eternity into the hands of Jesus of Nazareth, believing that he is the person that he claimed to be. Do you believe? I conclude with this. Yesterday, I managed to finish a book that has been part of my summer reading. Some of you have enjoyed down at the big screen place next to the Rock and Roll Hall of Fame, that amazing film, Into Thin Air, which was directly tied to John Krakauer's book, Into Thin Air, and another book that he wrote called Into the Wild. And I've been reading now for a couple of weeks Under the Banner of Heaven, which is Krakauer's expose, as it turns out, of the radical fringes of fundamentalist Mormonism, and particularly the polygamist sects that spin around the circumference of things. But as he comes to the end of his book, after 334 pages, he has a little section called Author's Remarks. And he says the genesis for this book was a desire to grasp the nature of religious belief. He said, "I wanted to find out about religious belief." And since he was brought up in the West, and since he was brought up in the framework of Mormonism, he used Mormonism as the sort of template or the prism through which he considered religious belief. We might have wished that he had chosen Christianity or the New Testament, but anyway, that's what he did. And as he ends the book, he quotes someone who says that those who write about religion owe it to their readers to come clean about what their view of the world really is, to acknowledge where they stand in relationship to faith or in relationship to belief versus unbelief. And he said, "Well, I think that that's fair, that one, as an author, has to come clean about one's own theological framework." And then he said, "So here is mine. I don't know what God is or what God had in mind when the universe was set in motion. In fact, I don't know if God even exists. Although I confess that I sometimes find myself praying in times of great fear or despair or astonishment or at a display of unexpected beauty. And then he says, although I don't know these things, accepting the essential inscrutability of existence. It's a great phrase, isn't it? Accepting the essential inscrutability of existence. In other words, the mystery of life itself. Accepting the unanswered questions factor. Accepting the inscrutability of existence itself is surely preferable to its opposite, i.e., capitulating to the tyranny of intransigent unbelief. He says, I think I'm in a better position saying I don't know than if I'm in the position of saying I flat out don't believe and I don't want to know. He said, I think this is the better of the two positions. I think he's right, don't you? And then he closes. And if I remain in the dark about our purpose here and the meaning of eternity, I have nevertheless arrived at an understanding of a few more modest truths. Most of us fear death. Most of us yearn to comprehend how we got here and why. Which is to say, most of us ache to know the love of our Creator. And we will no doubt feel that ache, most of us, for as long as we happen to be alive. I tell you, if he had put his telephone number just right underneath that, I had a call him yesterday afternoon, sitting on my back patio, say, hey, John, I love your book. You're breaking my heart with the end. You're killing me with your end. Have you ever considered this? Did you know that Jesus, John, can make blind men see? Do you know that? Do you? Never mind the person next to you. Do you believe in the Son of Man? You may. Even as you sit here, cry out to him, Lord Jesus Christ, I do believe. Help all of my unbelief.
0: 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For more information about the book, The Story of God and Us, visit our website at truthforlife.org. 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So, do you believe in the Son of Man? If your answer isn't yes, then it's no. The Bible leaves no room for fence straddlers. 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
4: During the War for Independence, General George Washington, the man we refer to today as the father of our country, led American troops through military defeat after defeat. And in the bitter winter of 1777, he wrote this somber note to a friend in Philadelphia. Quote, "You might have tracked our army from White Marsh to Valley Forge by the blood on their feet," end of quote. Many soldiers continued to march through the deep snows of Pennsylvania without shoes. Others suffered from disease, hunger, and freezing conditions. Nearly 2,000 of Washington's men died. Yet George Washington did not lose faith. Amid the hardship, loss, and uncertainty of Valley Forge, he turned to God in prayer. At a time when our nation once again faces division and uncertainty, may we follow Washington's example, kneeling humbly, praying faithfully, and asking God to guide the future of America.
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8: With SRN News, I'm Bob Agnew in Washington. A first-of-its-kind gathering on Friday at Camp David, according to the White House, as the president convened there with his top cabinet members. They talked about a wide range of issues like Iran, the Gaza agreement, inflation, border enforcement, and federal efficiency initiatives. But what made it so historic is that this was the first live televised cabinet meeting from Camp David, giving people a rare glimpse into the facility and how cabinet meetings are conducted there. New York is suing the prediction market company Kalshi, and they're moving against prediction platforms in general. They're alleging that it all amounts to nothing but unlicensed gambling. Kalshi maintains it is a federally regulated industry and beyond state control. Meanwhile, the state of New York also demanding that Kalshi pay all of the money back to its New York clients. This is SRN News.
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13: This is Selwyn's Law. 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
14: Good day and welcome once again to Selwyn's Law, where we discuss the law in a way that helps consumers, small business owners, and our communities understand how our legal and financial systems intersect, and how that intersection may be used to help or hinder our abilities to survive, but hopefully even thrive in our American capital market-based economic system, where access to capital, credit, insurance, business technical knowledge, and political clout may make or break us economically. My name is Selwyn Whitehead, and I'm a California bar attorney, and I'm also a bankruptcy certified specialist who's been certified by the State Bar of California's Board of Legal Specialization. In addition to my JD and certifications, I also hold a couple of master's degrees in law. That is to say, I am both a master of the laws of taxation and a master of the laws of intellectual property. Now, because of my education, my training, my experiences, my life's observations, and my lifelong interest in business and money and finance, as well as the creation, preservation, and transfer of wealth within families and communities, including tribal communities, and the roles that these particular aspects of economics play in the lives of everyday people like you and me, I primarily practice bankruptcy law. However, I also practice some related fields in my overall financial practice, including commercial litigation, debt, wealth management, estates, trusts, and wills, insurance, real estate, and of course, taxation law. Now, with these areas of law as my reference points, that is to say, as they relate to the personal, the familial, the community, and small business aspects of finance, I've spent the greater part of my last now more than 40 years, both before and after getting my license to practice law at age 50, fighting for the economic empowerment, the economic independence, and the economic autonomy of women and people and communities of color, including indigenous communities. These subjects, again, I tell you each week, are very personal to me, you know, having to do with the fact that I'm an evergreen military brat and the former spouse of a professional soldier and a former Department of Defense civilian in my own right and a former data and telecommunications engineer responsible for designing information communications for the military while employed by a couple of major international telecommunications firms. As a result of my tie to the government, to the military, I've lived on military bases from Alaska to Florida, California to North Carolina, a couple overseas. As such, I'm proud to serve veterans of all stripes in every branch of the service. And again, my father earned a battlefield commission during the Korean conflict, and he was one of the test cases for putting black officers and non-commissioned officers in charge of white troops that laid those final planks in the foundation that President Eisenhower used to fully integrate the Army when I was an infant. And I was partially raised by my two grandmothers who survived the Great Depression, the privations of World War II, and the systemic racism and combination of sexism and misogyny that, if we're honest, and it's really obvious today, still rears their ugly head today. They taught me one thing that I want to carry through all my shows, and that is to say that we women should be powerful, and we are. And it's one thing that I think all women should have, but especially all women, black women, and that is to say we must have the courage to be the masters of our own fate, while helping others, again, while helping others. And again, because of the troubling times we all find ourselves living through together, times when all the signs are showing that as a direct result of many of us, we the people who foolishly placed in control of our great nation during the elections of November 2024, we put in place incompetent and immoral leaders, including charlatans and grifters who are executing their plan to plot a path backwards and retreat from our more than 250-year traverse along the road towards protecting our communal goal of creating and keeping a government of the people, for the people, and by the people from perishing from this earth. As such, I'm sometimes compelled to use this forum to discuss some of the key societal and public policy issues of the day. Now, as my standard reminder, this show does not provide any legal advice, and I'm not forming an attorney-client relationship with anyone within the sound of my voice. This show is an educational forum and hopefully provides you with a starting point to help you seek out the qualified professional help I sincerely believe you may need if you're having a legal issue that in any way intersects with your finances, including your assets, but especially your debt. Now, today we're going to discuss some isms and ologies that are in the news and why we must be able to sort out and understand the world's political and economic systems for ourselves as they apply to us. Because with this knowledge, we will be able to focus on the real issues that are germane to us and our families and our communities during this election season. So here's what got me thinking about today's show. Lately, you can't turn on the news without hearing certain words used like weapons. Words such as socialist, communist, un-American. Right now, one wing of one of our major political parties, the folks who call themselves social democrats or democrat socialists, they're being told by people in power that they believe something that is very foreign to the American ideal. Now, I'm not here to tell you how to vote. That's not what Selwyn's Law is all about. What I am here to do is to do something that's a little old fashioned. And that is to say, I want us to define our terms before we use them. Because you can't have an honest argument about a word until everybody agrees on what that word actually means. And most of these words, we throw them around without ever stopping to ask, what the hell am I talking about? And what do these words mean? Now, here's the trap that most everybody falls into. We treat all of these labels as if they sit on a single line, a straight line running from, say, what is American on the one end to what is un-American on the other. And we slide countries and peoples up and down the line without really knowing what we're talking about. But that's not how this actually works. In truth, when we talk about a country and how it's run, we're really talking about three different questions, and people mush them and mish them all together. The first thing we need to ask, the number one question is, who gets to hold the power in the country? Do the people choose their leaders, or does a small group or even a single strong man hold all the power no matter what the populace wants? Political scientists call that country's political system. Think of it as a spectrum. From democracies on one end to what they call authoritarian countries in the middle, all the way to totalitarian regimes on the far end. Then question number two is, how is the power actually arranged? Even amongst free countries, the machinery looks different. Some have a king or a queen who's mostly ceremonial. Some are republics with a president. Some let citizens vote directly on the laws. However, most send representatives to do that voting on behalf of the populace. That's the country's form of government. That's the nuts and bolts and the wiring diagram of how everything comes together. And then there's question number three. It's a totally separate question. Who owns the economy? Who decides what gets made? Is it the farm, the factory, the hospital owned by a private individual? Or are they owned by government or by the workers themselves? That's the economic system. And they're known as capitalists, socialists, or some mix. Now, here's the thing I really want to do and want us to be able to walk away with today. These three questions are independent. How you answer one does not automatically decide the other. A country can be a democracy and mostly capitalistic. That's a fair description of our country, of the United States. A country can be a democratic with a big, generous public safety net. That's a lot of Western European countries. And yes, a country can crush democracy and run as a state-controlled economy. And that's a picture of the old Soviet Union. The mistake, the thing that muddies almost every argument you're hearing today, is treating the economic word, such as socialism, as if it were a political word that tells you whether or not a country is free. It doesn't. As the publicly available references I'm working from today, and there are many, and they put it plainly, the political system and the economic systems are two different layers of the same society. They are related, they lean on each other, but they're not the same thing. So that's our mission for the rest of our time together today. We're going to look at these questions, three separate rulers to measure what's going on in our society, not just one. And then because of the phrase that started it all, we're going to take a look at what democratic socialist actually means and place it exactly where it belongs on the map. What it means and what it doesn't mean, and why the people use it as a slur and some people use it as a badge. And we're often describing two very different things. I'm not going to engage in cheerleading or name calling. I just want to focus on definitions. So that's just what we'll do when we come back. But first, we're going to take a short break and then we'll start naming names.
15: Study Verse by Verse is the teaching ministry of Pastor Leighton Sheely from Church of the Highlands in San Bruno. Tune in weeknights at 7:30 to hear Pastor Leighton teach through the Word of God with hope-filled and timely messages. Church of the Highlands welcomes you to worship with them at 1900 Monterey Drive in San Bruno at one of their six weekend services, and to be blessed by Daybreak with Pastor Don at 6:30 a.m. And now Study Verse by Verse with Pastor Leighton at 7:30 p.m. right here on AM 1100 KFAX.
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14: Welcome back to Selwyn's Law. Before the break, I promised you three questions. We will focus on three questions. Who holds the power? How is that power arranged? And who owns the economy of a particular country? Let's take them one at a time, and then we'll land the plane on the phrase that's coming from headlines today. Okay, so let's picture a spectrum. On one end, there is the democracy. The word comes from the Greek. It just means rule of the people. The people hold the power in a democracy, either by voting directly on an issue or by electing representatives.

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4: Authoritarianism. This is authoritarianism run amok. A totalitarian state doesn't just control the government, it tries to control everything. Public life and private life, the economy, the media, even what you're allowed to believe. Opposition parties are banned. One dictator or one party holds all the power and floods the country with propaganda. Think of the Soviet Union under Stalin or North Korea today, or unfortunately, what some believe is transforming our current country. We'll leave it that. We'll put a pin in that. Now, between these this totalitarian, authoritarian, and democracy, there are hybrid regimes. These are countries that wear the costume of democracy, but don't deliver the substance. They hold elections, but elections never actually change anything. And then there's a monarchy, ruled by a royal family, where power is inherited and the ruler usually holds his or her position for life. Now, hold on to that spectrum in your mind. That's question one. And notice it's only about freedom and power, not one word about the economy yet. Now, the second question, the form of government. There's two flavors of a democracy. There's a direct democracy where citizens vote for the laws themselves directly, and Switzerland does a version of this, as did ancient Greek in Athens. That's another example. It's rare because it's hard to run a big country that way. Far more common is a representative democracy where you elect people that go and represent your interests to the political body. And this is usually organized as a republic. A republic from the Latin means a country is a public matter. It belongs to the public, not to a ruler who owns it like, you know, his or her own private property. The people in charge get there by elections, not by inheritance. And the head of the state is not a king. The United States adds two features. We're a federal republic, power split between our national government and our 50 states. And we are a constitutional republic, meaning that every majority has to play by the rules of our written constitution, and they don't make stuff up as they go along. I was going to use another word. Now, you can be a democracy and still have a king. That's a constitutional monarchy like Britain, Japan, Spain, and even Canada. There's a monarch, but their power is fenced in by laws. The elected government actually runs things. Now contrast that with an absolute monarchy like Saudi Arabia, where the monarch actually holds the reins of power, and where power sits with a few instead of many, that has a name too. That's an oligarchy, the ruler by the few. That's what it means, a small group set apart by their wealth and connections, their family. And then there's a plutocracy, ruled by the wealthy. Then there's a theocracy, ruled by a religious elite, like in Iran. And there's one party state where a single party holds all the power, like the old Eastern Germany that some of us got to visit before the wall came down. So that's how power gets

0: to rains. Still, I haven't said a word about the economy. That's question three, and it's really the thing that's undergirding today's show. The third question is, who owns the economy? Every economy has to answer the same basic questions. What gets produced, how it gets produced, and who gets to own it? Okay, what separates the system is who owns it and who decides. In a capitalistic system, the means of production, that is to say the farms, the factories, and the business, are owned by private individuals, and the marketplace coordinates the whole thing. People produce for profits. Prices and competition are sorted out by the marketplace. Capitalism runs a wide range from hands-off, minimal government, free market capitalism, all the way to heavily regulated capitalism with a heavy welfare state on top. Still private ownership, but there are rules and a safety net. Then after capitalism is socialism, where the means of production are owned socially by society rather than privately. And this is a word that gets everybody all tangled up. So listen closely. The framework can be organized two very different ways. It can be decentralized and self-management, democratic, from bottom up, or it can be centrally planned by an authoritarian state, top down, controlled from above. So some economic label opposite poles. The split is the whole ball game. Socialism by itself does not tell you whether a country is free. It's question one, the political question that it decides. Communism in the original theory is just extreme socialism. Karl Marx described it as a hypothetical latter stage where outputs get distributed based on need, not how many of us get to work. It was an idea about a destination. What the word actually saw in the 20th century was a command economy in the Soviet Union and the Eastern Bloc. That's where state owned all the enterprises. They did all the central planning, and everybody and everything was directed from the top, bolted onto totalitarian politics. Two of our three rulers stacked together, a controlled economy and a crushed democracy. And by the 1990s, because it was such a messed up system, most of those countries run by that form of government said bye-bye to the world. So here's the definition that I really want to focus on. Democratic socialism, straight from my reference material. Democratic socialism is a left-wing set of political ideas that supports political democracy combined with some form of socially owned economy, with a heavy emphasis on economic democracy, on workers having a real voice in the politics of the world. So, I wanted to really bring this to the fore again. We're in the midst of a very important election, and people are calling people names and they don't know what they're talking about. So it is my understanding, because I am not a member of this party, that today's Democratic Socialists want these things. They want guaranteed health care, that is to say, a single government-run national program covering everyone. Some want to eliminate private insurance entirely. Others would let you keep it. Therefore, a bigger safety net. They want free child care, free pre-K, free public college, rent control, paid family leave. They believe you pay for this by taxing the rich and having them make a greater contribution to society. They look for or say they want a better deal for workers. They want a 32-hour work week with no cut in pay. And they want elections to be funded by the government, by the taxpayer, as opposed to having PACs and others make big campaign contributions. So I'm sharing all this with you because I want you to not be afraid of these words, and I want you to understand what they mean and, you know, make your own decisions when you go to the polls. So it's up to you. I'm Selwyn Whitehead. This has been Selwyn's Law. We'll see you next time. Till then, take care. Bye for now.
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0: Again, hi and welcome. From the Bay Area Maranatha Christian Center, this is To the Fourth Generation with Pastors Tyrone and Alicia Partee. 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
1: It's the story of a woman who is from Shunem. And what is very unique about this scripture is that most of us, if you read the entire story, we're not going to do that today. Somebody say, he's not going to do that. But if you read the entire story, most of us will get locked up on, wow, what a miracle happened. Because here's a woman who does not have a child, who eventually has a child, and then the child dies. And now she is trying to figure out. Here she asks for a child. She gets a child, but the child dies. Now, the miracle of the story is this. God revives the child. And most of us get all happy in church. But what we don't see is we don't look behind the veil. We don't look at the details. Because God had deposited some things in this woman before she became a mother that I believe tells us something about God. And I believe mothers have at least one of these attributes. And you don't need to have it all. But I'd like to say this, you need to have at least one. Because God puts these special attributes inside of a woman so that that woman, when she is raising her children, builds that child up. So I'm going to start there. If you have your Bibles, go to 2 Kings chapter 4, verses 8 through 10. If you're able to stand and agree with me, I'm going to just start off. I'm only going to read portions from chapter 4, but we're going to open with verses 8 through 10, where it reads like this. One day, Elisha went to Shunem, and a well-to-do woman was there who urged him to stay for a meal. So whenever he came by, he stopped there to eat. She said to her husband, I know that this man who often comes our way is a holy man of God. Let's make a small room on the roof and put in it a bed and a table, a chair and a lamp for him. Then he can stay there whenever he comes to us. We're going to just stop right there. You may be seated in the presence of God. Amen. There is something that happens before we even hear about a miracle in Shunem. And before a promise is fulfilled, a woman who wants a child, before the child is born, before the resurrection of the child in the upper room, there is a making, a divine formation happening in the background that most people miss because we're so focused on the moment of the miracle to study the woman who was being prepared to carry the miracle forward. I want you to hear me this morning. We get so occupied with the moment of the miracle that we're forgetting that there was a woman who is being prepared to carry the miracle forward. That's a mother. Go look around the room right now again. There's a mother. I want to take you to Shunem. Shunem is not a grand city, not a royal palace, not a place of political power or religious prominence, but it's just a little small town. Because God has always had a habit of doing extraordinary things in ordinary places with people who are willing to be prepared. In this small town of Shunem, there's a woman. Notice something about the woman. You don't hear her name. So we don't know her name. We don't know her title. We just know her as the Shunammite woman. Because God is introducing her. When you never see a name, God is introducing to you and I her nature, what's been deposited in her. The text introduces us to this woman, no name, but don't mistake anonymity for insignificance. There are many mothers whose names may never appear in the headlines, yet their fingerprints are all over destiny. This is why verse 8 calls her she's just a well-to-do woman. Other translations say she's a great woman. But it was not because of what she has, but because of what God had already deposited in her. And today, we're not just going to celebrate mothers for what they do. We want to honor something this morning. We want to honor God made deposits along the way. Before God entrusts the promise to a mother, God equips her with spiritual attributes to sustain her when it gets rough. God never places something in a mother's hands without first placing something in her spirit. When God withholds a name, God is often revealing what? The nature. She's not identified by title. She's revealed by attributes. And I want this morning, I want us to just to look at motherhood, not as a biological thing that happens, but a spiritual impartation that comes from God. And I want you to just try to remember this. You don't need them all. Just one can bless you right. Just one can bless you right. The first one, discernment. Discernment. Look at the text in verses 8 and 9. One day Elijah went to Shunem, and a well-to-do woman was there who urged him to stay for a meal. So whenever he came by, he stopped there to eat. She said to her husband, I know that this man who often comes our way is a holy man of God. I need you to know something. She doesn't even know who his name. She doesn't know his name. The Hebrew word says, I know. In the text that this man, she does not know that it's Elisha. She just has spiritual perception beyond natural sight. Elisha was never announced. His title was never given. He was never introduced. But she recognized something sacred in this man. Watch what this woman does. She first says, he's a man of God. So what does she do? She feeds him. She houses him. And then without being asked, she goes to her husband and says, let's make a small upper chamber. That's in verse 10. She doesn't wait for an instruction. She doesn't wait for a committee meeting. She doesn't wait for someone to tell her what to do. She sees a need and she builds toward it. I want you to know something. Mama sees what others miss. If I had a point one, it would be Mama sees what others miss. She sees the needs because she has discernment. She sees that what God gives is gifts. 1 Corinthians 12:10 says, to another miraculous power, to another prophecy, to another distinguishing between spirits, to still another speaking in different kinds of tongues, and to still another the interpretation of tongues. Discernment is the gift of the Spirit. And this Shunammite woman operates in it without a title. And you and I don't even get to know her name. She teaches us that spiritual perception is not about a position. It's about a sensitivity. That's what mothers possess. They possess discernment. They hear what their children don't say. They sense danger before it arrives. They recognize shifts in atmosphere before there's a shift in the atmosphere. They see pain hiding behind behavior. That's not intuition. That's discernment. Mothers can see before it happens. I like to tell you the truth. Mama sees trouble before trouble introduces itself. If discernment is applied, a whole lot of mess can be avoided if you would listen to Mama. But no, we can't listen to mama, but I sure enough, you sure enough will tune in on your social media and listen to somebody you don't know. Made a profile that made themselves look good, but if you really look behind the veil, you'll know who they really are. We all look good, especially today, man. You can do some stuff with AI. Shoot, I trimmed off 40 pounds on AI and was looking like this. You can make yourself look good. That don't mean you are good, but mama can see stuff that you can't see. If discernment is applied, a whole lot of chaos could be channeled into order. But some of us got to go through the chaos because we don't want to believe that mama sees what she sees. If discernment is applied, a whole lot of silent suffering would get names before it would become a headline nobody wanted to read. I'm starting to realize a discerning mother protects the emotional, spiritual, and physical well-being of her children. She guards destiny before danger arrives. Somebody say, mama sees what others miss. She didn't need a program to notice the prophet. She had a spirit that recognized what heaven sent. Some mothers don't need an explanation. They already felt it in their bones before you opened your mouth. Discernment is not suspicion. It's salvation dressed up as mother's instinct. She sees the wound behind the wall, the pain behind the performance, the cry behind the silence. She sees the drift behind the distance, the loneliness behind the locked door. She sees the fear behind the anger, the broken behind the bold. God gave her eyes for the invisible because somebody had to see what the enemy was planning before it arrived. Some of you didn't go to jail because mama was smart enough to tell you, don't go and turn yourself in. Mama sees what others miss. You don't need all of the gifts that God gives, but one can bless you right. I'm going to tell you, I would have had a good record back in the day if mama would have let the police into the house. But mama saw trouble coming. And she understood if you let them in the house, they have access to everything in the house. So the mama said, no, you stay right outside. My son is in here and his friends are in here too. But see, I was smart enough. I came home and I told mama what we did. So when the trouble was coming, I had a blocker in front of me. And you know, at 5'11", 190 pounds, with two hands of stone, there wasn't nobody walking up on us. She saw trouble coming and knew if she would have handed us over, I'd be another statistic. You know, mama sees what others miss, but mama also makes a way before there is one. In verse 10 of chapter 4, it says, let's make a small room on the roof and put it in a bed and a table, a chair and a lamp for them. Then he came and stayed there whenever he comes to us. She prepares for this man for what has not yet happened. He's coming, but she says, let's go prepare. This is what mothers do. They prepare before. You think you know everything about your mama. No, you don't. You don't know she made a way before you. And I was about to say something, but Lord, thank you for catching me. Some of us are so ungrateful. She made a way before you even came into the world. And then you want to have comments about her later? How she did it? Mama made a way before you. And even before there was a way, she did it. You see, because she had faith. She doesn't wait on something to happen. She's got to do it before it happens. She doesn't wait for a vision statement. Some of us, and you know, I tell you about this in the church. I've been in the church too long. Let's make sure we have a vision statement. Let's make sure before we do. No. Mama developed a plan before you had a plan. Why? Because she had faith in what God was going to do. Now, faith is the confidence in what we hope for and assurance about what we do not see. She had faith. Faith creates space before God fills the space. Mothers create space for God before God fills the space. That's what mothers do. They carry it away. They prepare meals nobody applauds about. They lose sleep. Nobody's counting. They carry burdens nobody sees. Yeah, that's what she does. And she even provides a room. I remember my mom said, I got a room for your Lord help me. She provided a bed for rest. She provided a table for food to be on. She provided a chair, and I had to sit there and had to listen to her provide and say to me whatever she did. And she even provided a lamp, because every now and then she would speak wisdom into my life. Every item that, you know, if you look at the text from verse 10, every item mentioned, what is it? A bed, a table, a chair, a lamp. A bed, rest, a table, provision, a chair, presence, a lamp, revelation. Every item represents what mothers build. Every item, because she provides rest in chaos. You sleeping and she's still working. She provides provision when you don't have it. You don't have it. You know, sometimes I think about it I was young and I was smart, you know, eight years old, I had to have my own job. But I didn't have to worry about no food on the table, because she provided. When we lacked something, she made sure she added something. She provided stability and uncertainty. And every now and then she would shine that light, because she would see us in the dark. She didn't wait for confirmation. She started building before the blessing showed up. That room on the roof wasn't just furniture. That room in the house, it was faith that had learned how to use a hammer. She prepared space for what she couldn't yet explain. And that's what faith looks like with apron strings. I wish I had somebody. You see, she made room for God before God filled the room. And she did that for you and I. The bed was rest, the table was provision, the lamp was revelation, and Mama put it all together before she even knew why. Why? Because Mama makes a way before there is one. This is what a prepared mother does. She creates environments where children feel secure, supported, and covered. Somebody say covered. Your preparation is proof. You are here today. You're proof that God works through a mother. You don't need all of them. Mama makes a way before there's one. You don't need all of them, but one can bless you real good. She provides three emotional resilience. Mama bends, but she never breaks. Can I talk to somebody this Mother's Day? I want you to look down at verses 18 to 20. 2 Kings 4, 18 to 20 says this. The child grew. And one day he went out to his father, who was with the reapers. He said to his father, "My head, my head." His father told a servant carrying him to his mother. After the servant had lifted him up and carried him to his mother, the boy sat on her lap until noon, and then he died. Can you imagine? There are some parents in the room that know what I'm talking about. I don't even know what that's like. But there are some parents in this room now who've seen your child alive and then one day dead. And you're wondering, what does this tell us? This child who was in a place of comfort is now in a place of crisis. Death has come. The child she carried in her arms, mothers who have carried their children in their arms, the child she never even asked for, and all of a sudden, the child is no longer. It's something that not even us fathers who think we know it all and because we got feelings, but you don't know what it's like to pull out for a child to come out of you and then leave before you. That's some real stuff there. That's real stuff there. But she still was there. She held her son because she understood something about God. She knew that God would give her strength. If I had a prayer today, I would say, God, strengthen every mother carrying the weight nobody understands. You've been carrying that weight for a long time. You may have had to bury your own child. That is something no parent wants to ever experience. There's nobody in this room can tell you how it feels. But I would pray for you. So God strengthen every mother carrying weight nobody understands. Because this kind of mama, she bends, but she doesn't break. She bends, but she doesn't break. It's because what breaks around you will not break the presence of God that's in you. God had deposited enough faith in her. If we continue to look at the story, we're going to find a fourth element here about a mother. What God puts in her, she speaks life into dead places. If you looked at chapter 4, verse 26, it says, run to meet her and ask her, are you all right? Is your husband all right? This is after the child is dead, by the way, for those of you not. Is your child all right? This is what the mother says. Everything is all right. I want you to see the tension in the text. Everything is not all right. How many times have you said, how you doing? I'm all right. It's not all right. Your child is dead. It's not all right. When you've lost somebody you love, it's not all right. When the relationship is over, it's not all right. But what a lot of mothers, they say, baby, it's all right. That's what I used to hear all the time. Baby, it's all right. Because mama speaks life even in dead places. She is declaring something. She's not running from the truth. What she's doing, she's speaking beyond it. That's what mothers do. She knows the child is dead, but she also knows the God who holds death in his hands. A mother receives a diagnosis, but she's still declaring healing. I don't care what you say. We're going to keep declaring healness. I don't care what you got. I don't care what the doctor said. No, I'm declaring healing. That's what mothers do. A child goes astray, but she still is holding on. To the day he comes back. Lord, help me, somebody. Bills pile up. But she still says, we're going to be all right. I don't know about you, but I had a mother that didn't quit. Because mothers don't repeat what they see. My mother learned how to declare what God said. In Romans 4:17, as it is written, I've made you a father of many nations. He is our father in the sight of God in whom he believed. The God who gives life to the dead and calls into being things that were not. She speaks like God speaks. She aligns her words with God's promise instead of her pain. She's not in denial. She's in declaration. She calls things that are not as though they already were. Huh? She gives life to the dead and calls into being things that do not yet exist. What I love about mama who speaks life into dead places is she doesn't repeat or report what she sees. She declares what she believes. Because faith has a different vocabulary than your fear. She says three words, it is well.
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4: During the War for Independence, General George Washington, the man we refer to today as the father of our country, led American troops through military defeat after defeat. And in the bitter winter of 1777, he wrote this somber note to a friend in Philadelphia. Quote, "You might have tracked our army from White Marsh to Valley Forge by the blood on their feet," end of quote. Many soldiers continued to march through the deep snows of Pennsylvania without shoes. Others suffered from disease, hunger, and freezing conditions. Nearly 2,000 of Washington's men died. Yet George Washington did not lose faith. Amid the hardship, loss, and uncertainty of Valley Forge, he turned to God in prayer. At a time when our nation once again faces division and uncertainty, may we follow Washington's example, kneeling humbly, praying faithfully, and asking God to guide the future of America.
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2: With SRN News, I'm Bob Agnew in Washington. A first gathering on Friday at Camp David, the White House says it was the first time that a cabinet meeting there was ever televised live, and that gave the viewing public, as well as the reporters themselves, a better look at the historic compound and what it's like to hold a cabinet meeting there. That's
15: 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Dr. Fauci remained silent about his handling of the crisis as he appeared.
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21: See, we want everything in the Christian life boiled down to a bunch of little formulas. If I do this, this will happen. If we do, it's not always that way. And it's not that way for a reason. If it was that way, what would we be doing? We'd be just off doing our own thing. We wouldn't need God in the picture. I mean, he would have just passed us, given us a little book and said, here, follow the book. You're on your own. See you when you get to heaven. No, he says, you know what? You need me every day. And to make judgment calls like this, that's why you need me. There's more to it than just treating other people as you would have them treat you.
20: 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We would invite you to join us today here in Matthew chapter 7, verses 7 through 12, in a message that Pastor Steve has just called Start Loving. 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Again, if you'll join us, we're here in Matthew chapter 7 with today's broadcast of Graceful Truth from Grace Bible Church here in Redwood City, our teacher and pastor now. 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
22: This morning's message is entitled, Start Loving. I'd like to read out of Matthew chapter 7, beginning in verse 7 to 12. Matthew chapter 7, beginning in verse 7. Ask, and it will be given to you. Seek, and you will find. Knock, and it will be opened to you. For everyone who asks receives, and he who seeks finds, and to him who knocks it will be opened. Or what man is there among you who, if his son asks for bread, will give him a stone? Or if he asks for a fish, will he give him a serpent? If you then, being evil, know how to give good gifts to your children, how much more will your Father who is in heaven give good gifts to those who ask him? Therefore, whatever you want men to do to you, do also to them. For this is the law and the prophets.
21: So look at verse 12 with me of Matthew 7, because this is kind of the principle, the underlying principle of everything that he's teaching here. He says, therefore, whatever you want men to do, do also to them, for this is the law and the prophets. Now, we've been going through Matthew, And, you know, we know this as the what? The golden rule, right? Do unto others as you would have them to do unto you. And there's a lot of, you know, ethics. You look at that and say, well, that's a very ethical thing to do and all this stuff. And the world might get it right sometimes, but it doesn't get this thing right at all. Because basically what the world teaches in a nutshell, what every other religion teaches in a nutshell, is that, you know what? You don't want to do bad things to other people because you don't want them to do bad things to you. That's what the world teaches. And you're saying, well, isn't that what Jesus... No, that's not what he's teaching. That's not what he's teaching at all. That's the furthest thing from what Jesus is teaching here in verse 12. Whatever you want men to do to you, do also to them. You see the positive nature of this? It's not a negative thing. When we think of it, we go out and we say, well, if I went up to a four-way stop, would I want somebody to cut me off? No, well, I'm not going to cut somebody else off. It's always to the negative. Jesus turns it around, and he's looking at it from the positive. He says in verse 12, therefore, because of everything I've just told you, whatever you want men to do to you. You notice that? It's not what you don't want men to do to you. It's what you want men to do to you. He shares here in these verses, basically, two truths that are very essential to our Christian faith. First of all, that God is our Father. And we've gone over that in past messages, so we're not going to go there now. But he talks about God being our Father. And secondly, he talks about us being brothers and sisters in Christ. He brings it down to a family unit. In Matthew chapter 22, he says this, the first and great commandment is to love the Lord God your heart, the Lord your God with all your heart, with all your soul, with all your mind. That's our relationship with the Father. And then he says, and the second is like onto that, it's similar, it's to love your who? Your neighbor as yourself. You can sum up everything the Bible teaches in those two truths, that we're a family. God is our Father, and we're brothers and sisters in this family. And it's consistent with the Old Testament, by the way. It's not a New Testament thing. It's even found in the Old Testament, Deuteronomy chapter 6, love the Lord your God with all your heart, your soul, your mind. Leviticus chapter 19. Love your neighbor as yourself. It's found throughout the Bible. And you notice there that at the end he says, for this is the law and the prophets, at the end of that verse. In other words, the whole law relates, as it relates to mankind, comes down to these verses. Love your neighbor as yourself. Do unto others as you would have them do unto you. It's just another way to say the same thing. We're to love one another in the body of Christ. And since God is our loving Heavenly Father, we have that vertical relationship with Him, then the horizontal just follows in the wake of that vertical relationship. I mean, you go around, you try to love someone else as you would, you know, love yourself. That's not something you can do in the flesh. That's not something you can do by yourself. You have to rely on the power of God to do that. And so He boils it down to that principle. And the Pharisees, they were wrong on every point that Jesus ever brought up to them. They were wrong about themselves. They were wrong about the word of God. They were wrong about the world. They were wrong about morality, religion, money, possessions, everything. And they were even wrong about relationships because they taught basically, don't go out and do something to somebody if you don't want them to do that to you. The negative aspect of this, Jesus turns it around and he makes it positive. The whole point here that you need to say is all the way through this, he's making an effort to drive the Pharisees to kind of this desperate call that points out to them that they are unqualified to be in God's kingdom. That's what he's doing over and over again. And so you see here in verse 12 the principle, what this is talking about. Do unto others as you would have them do unto you. Don't go out and criticize someone if you don't want them criticizing you. That's the negative aspect. But here what he's doing is he's really turning it around. And he's saying, you know what? The next time you want something, the next time you're desiring something, and you know somebody else is desiring the same thing, what Jesus is saying, you go give them what you want and deny yourself. And you say, what? That's crazy. That's crazy. See, he's not saying what is hateful to yourself, do not do to someone else. He's not saying that. See, that's what a lot of the world religions say. They have that negative spin on it. He said, I want you to do unto others as you would have them to do unto you in a positive way. The next time that you're blessing yourself with something, well, stop it and go bless someone else. Because what that does is it basically strikes right at the heart of our own selfishness. It does. We're a selfish people. We're utterly lost in ourselves. We don't do certain things out of fear. It's basically our egos. It's our protection of self. It's selfishness, selfishness, selfishness. That's all we have. People say a lot of times, well, you know, honesty is the best policy. Why do they say that? The reason they say that, because they don't want to get caught in a lie. That's why they say that. See, it's just common sense protection. It's like, don't play with fire or you'll get what? Burned. All right, protect yourself. See, that's what the world dishes out. And you say, well, is anything wrong with that? Within reason, no. We're not to be destructive to ourselves, but it's not something that we can do. We can't love someone in a selfless way. I don't care who they are. We have to allow God to do that through us. In 2 Timothy chapter 3, it says, despisers of those that are good and lovers of who? Themselves. See, that's the nature of the beast. That's who we are. Like Titus is told in chapter 3, verse 3, by the Apostle Paul, men are hateful, hating one another. And it's that protect yourself mentality that kind of drives that whole thing. And so you have this negative ethic that's compelled by fear, and Jesus isn't talking about that. He's talking about a positive ethic that's based on love. That's why he says, whatever you want men to do to you, what would you want men to do to you? Stop and make a list. And he says, well, don't do that to yourself. Go do it to somebody else. And he's not saying because then they'll turn around and do it to you. That's not his point, because we don't do things like that. That wouldn't be genuine, would it? I mean, do you give gifts at Christmas time just to get a gift back? You don't do that. Hopefully not. That wouldn't be right. And so he's saying here, you do unto other men in a good way, the way that you would want to be treated. That's what he's saying. And that sums up basically the law and the prophets. In Philippians chapter 2, verse 20, Paul says this, I'm going to send Timothy to you guys. He's sending him to the Philippians, and he says this, because I have no man like-minded who will naturally care for your state. For all seek their own, not the things which are Jesus Christ. They all seek their own. That's the day and age we live in. Everybody's seeking their own. Get all the gusto you can. Get everything you can for yourself. It's that fruit of the Spirit, that love that God wants us to have one toward another. And it simply means that you determine in your own heart what you would want for you and go do it for somebody else. That's what he's talking about. And you know what? There's no way you're going to be able to do that on your own. There's no way you can do that on your own. And so he says basically you're going to have to rely on God to do this for you. It's impossible. Now he gives basically three reasons to keep this principle in the previous verses. Three reasons, and they're there in your notes, and we're not going to get through all these, so just relax. We're just going to get through maybe the first one. But the first reason there that we're to apply this principle, the idea that we should go do unto others as we would have them to do unto ourselves, first of all, God's promise to his children demands it. God's promise to his children demands it. At the end of verse 12, it says, for this is the law and the prophets. And what he means by that, that's the point of all Scripture. It's the sum of the whole Old Testament. And if you stop and you think about the Ten Commandments in Exodus chapter 20, and you think of those, thou shalt not kill, thou shalt not steal, you shouldn't bear false witness, commit adultery, covet, all those things. All right, basically you're summing up, do unto others as you would have them to do unto you. You don't want them to kill you, hopefully. You don't want them to steal from you. You don't want them to covet from you or commit adultery against you. You know, basically, that's what that's saying. All the Ten Commandments is an expansion of these two principles. First of all, love the Lord your God with all your heart, with all your soul, with all your mind. And secondly, love your neighbor as yourself. You can sum up all the Ten Commandments and basically the whole law in those two simple phrases. Therefore, you won't kill, you won't covet, you won't lie. And the rest of the Bible basically comments on those things and expands those things. So if I need a new shirt, and I know that you need a new shirt, if I were to live out this principle, I should go buy you a new shirt. That's how radical this principle is. And you'd say, well, if everybody did that, what? Well, what about me? Don't I deserve a new shirt? That's the essence of the principle. James 2:8 calls it the royal law. If you're looking for the law of the king, the law that rules in the kingdom and the relationships of the kingdom. It says the royal law is this: thou shalt love thy neighbor as thyself. That's the same principle. It's identical. Over in Romans chapter 13, verse 8, Paul says this: owe no man anything but to love one another. And then he says this: for he that loves another has fulfilled the what? The law. It all ties together. When you love your neighbor as yourself, you fulfill the law, because you're not going to kill him, you're not going to steal from him, you're not going to cheat him, and so forth. In fact, Paul goes on to say, the law says that thou shalt not commit adultery, thou shalt not kill, thou shalt not steal, thou shalt not bear false witness, thou shalt not covet. And if there be any other commandment, it's briefly comprehended in the saying, thou shalt love thy neighbor as thyself. He sums it all up there. I mean, people today say, oh, the Bible's so complex, how could we ever... Just sum it up in those two things. Love the Lord your God with all your heart, with all your soul, with all your mind, and love your neighbor as yourself. That's it. And the second half of that, love your neighbor as yourself, envelops all of our personal relationships. If you love your neighbor as yourself, there are some things you don't do, right? You don't criticize. You don't condemn. You don't question their motives. That's the negative. That's verses 1 through 6. We've already been through that. And then you do what you would wish to be done to yourself. That's the positive side of this. See, it's the purpose of God that demands it. The whole thing is wasted unless we're obedient to this principle. So the purpose of God would lead us to that word, obedient, to be obedient. The Bible says to obey is better than sacrifice. You can sacrifice all day long, but if you're not being obedient to the words of God as you know them, as he reveals them to you, all the sacrifice you're going to do is all for naught. Well, it's also basically not only for the purpose of God, but the promise of God there. We should keep it because he says in verse 12, therefore, and if you look back at verse 11, just what I said, you give somebody else your shirt that you were going to buy for yourself. Well, aren't you depriving yourself? Yes. And that's why it goes back to verse 7. He says what? Ask and it will what? Be given to you. See, this is a God thing. This drives us into the God realm. This is something we can't do.

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4: Kind of pans out. How do you know if you got the plank out of your own eye? How do you know if you're making the right judgment call? How do you know all these things? How do you know if you should give this shirt to... Well, in verse 7, he says, ask and it will be given to you. Seek and you will find. Knock and it will be opened to you. He's relating it back to the vertical relationship with God. In other words, you can't do this horizontal thing on your own. That's his point. You have to go to God. You know, when you're out witnessing to somebody, how do you know how far to go in sharing the gospel with that person? If Jesus says, you know what, you don't want to just go out and throw up the gospel on everybody because that's throwing pearls before swine and the holy things before dogs. Well, how do you know where to stop? How do you know where that marker is? Should you keep going until they're mocking you and mocking the word of God? Well, clearly no, but how do you know where's that line at? Well, he's saying go to God and ask him. See, God alone has that kind of discernment. We can't do that. We can't make that kind of a discerning judgment call. And so he says, you know what? You take this to God. That's his whole point. In James 1, he says, if you lack wisdom, where should we go? Go to God. And he gives to all men liberally and holds nothing back. See, we want everything in the Christian life boiled down to a bunch of little formulas. If I do this, this will happen. If we do, it's not always that way. And it's not that way for a reason. If it was that way, what would we be doing? We'd be just off doing our own thing. We wouldn't need God in the picture. I mean, he would have just passed us, given us a little book and said, here, follow the book. You're on your own. See you when you get to heaven. No, he says, you know what? You need me every day. And to make judgment calls like this, that's why you need me. There's more to it than just treating other people as you would have them treat you. Some people look at verse 7 and they think it's a blank check. Asking it will be given to you, seeking you will find, knocking it will be open, just kind of like, hey, that's a prayer thing, and you just go and God will just do whatever you want. Well, that's not true. There's conditions there. First of all, it's only true if you're a child of God. If you don't have any relationship with the Father, what business do you have going to the Father to ask him for anything? It'd be like the neighbor kid three streets over coming to your house and saying, hey, where's dinner? Who are you? You're not my kid. I mean, that's what you would think. So you have to know God. Secondly, you have to be living in obedience to him. Peter says our prayers can be hindered by our disobedience. 1 John 3:22 says, whatever you ask, we receive of him. And then he says this, because we keep his commandments and are doing the things that are pleasing in his sight. Not in everybody else's sight, but in his sight. What do you do in his sight? You do everything you do in his sight. There's not one thing you do throughout the day or the night that God doesn't see you doing. So are we living in obedience to him? You have to be a child of God. You have to live in obedience to him. You have to do things in a selfless way with a selfless motivation. James 4:3 says, you ask and you receive not. Why? Because you're asking amiss. You're asking off target. And the reason you're asking, and God knows this, is because you want to spend it on your own lusts. All you want is to fulfill your own lusts. And so you're coming to God and you're asking him, oh God, please give me this, you know, work this out for me. Why? Why are you asking? Stop and ask yourself sometimes the next time you're praying for something in your life, why am I praying this prayer? Oh God, please give me that promotion at work. Why are you praying that prayer? Well, so I can have more money so we can make our payments. So we just, wait a minute. Where does God's will come into this? It's not a blank check. There are conditions. The other element here in verse 7 is that these are three present imperatives. In other words, it's the idea of keep on asking, keep on seeking, keep on knocking. It's persevering. Till you get that answer. You don't just give up. See, God wants us to truly understand what he's trying to communicate to us here. And he wants us to understand that as a family, as Christians, we're called to be part of the family of God. And as we're part of the family of God, God is our Father. As we have our vertical relationship with him straightened out, then the horizontal relationship with each other comes into play. And what he's saying is, if you put this principle into practice, and the only way you can do that is if you trust me, because you can't do it in your own flesh, it'd be impossible. But if you want to treat others the way you would want them to treat you, in a positive way, you're going to have to rely on God to fulfill that in your life and in your heart. There's no way that we can do this on our own. It says in verse

0: 8, for everyone who asks receives, and he who seeks finds, and to him who knocks it will be opened. Why is that? Because that's the nature of God. That's the Father we serve. And he draws this illustration. You want to know what kind of Father God is? Well, in verse 9 he says, or what man is there among you, if his son asks for bread, will give him a stone? I mean, what kind of dad would that be? You know, it'd be like little Gabrielle, my little granddaughter, coming up to me. Well, what kind of grandfather would I be if, yeah, here, kid, gnaw on this. Here's a rock. I mean, you know, she puts a rock in her mouth and she starts chewing and she realizes that would be horrible. We don't serve that kind of father. That's what he's saying here. He says in verse 10, or if he asks for a fish, will he give him a serpent? Something that could potentially harm him? And then he says this in verse 11, if you then being evil... In other words, you are evil. You'll always be evil. That's just the nature of the beast. Know how to give good gifts to your children. How much more will your Father who is in heaven give good things to those who ask him? Therefore, because of all that, whatever you want men to do to you, do also to them. For this is the law and the prophets. Because God is the God of love, of mercy, of grace. He supplies our every need, the Bible says. Therefore, you can do this unquestionably, knowing that God will care for your needs. Don't you worry about that. You just do what God wants you to do. It's a promise to us. It's a pattern for us. And it's also the whole purpose. That's what he wants us to do, to live that faith out so that others could see there's something different here in this family of God. They treat each other a little differently. They treat other people a little differently. See, and unfortunately, so much of the church today has bought in to so many worldly principles. You go into a lot of churches and basically you're looking at an entertainment thing. I mean, it's kind of like the world. It's almost like you're going to a concert. And that's unfortunate. That's not what God wants. He wants us to be different. He calls us to be different. Let's close in a word of prayer. Father, we pray this morning. Lord, as your word sometimes is hard to discern, it's hard to understand, it's hard even to communicate sometimes. Lord, I pray that we would just focus in on that last verse, verse 12, that whatever we want men to do to us, that we will treat them the same way. And Lord, the only way we can do that is if we come to you and we ask you to work in our lives. We have to depend upon you. Father, I pray for those who are gathered here this morning that, Lord, as believers, we would truly trust you each and every day to lead us, to guide us, to make those hard calls in the Christian life. It's not so easy all the time. And during those times, we need to rely on you. And I pray that we would stop being reliant upon ourselves, our own wisdom and our own discernment. And Lord, that we would turn to you and ask you to do that work in our hearts. Father, we also pray that if there's any here who have yet to put their faith or trust in you, Lord, I pray that it's not rocket science. It's very simple. It's a step of faith. And Lord, you have to bring them to that point. Lord, I pray that they would realize their own sinfulness, their own faults. They would cry out to you, a holy God, and their prayer would be merciful to me, a sinner. Lord, that's a prayer that you will answer. You'll transform their life. It will help them to be everything that you desire them to be and more. And Lord, we thank you for that. And so, Father, we just thank you for this morning. We pray that you would just bless us as we go out of this place and bless us next week. Father, we look forward to how you're going to work. And we ask this in Jesus' precious name. Amen.
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3: During the War for Independence, General George Washington, the man we refer to today as the father of our country, led American troops through military defeat after defeat. And in the bitter winter of 1777, he wrote this somber note to a friend in Philadelphia. Quote, "You might have tracked our army from White Marsh to Valley Forge by the blood on their feet," end of quote. Many soldiers continued to march through the deep snows of Pennsylvania without shoes. Others suffered from disease, hunger, and freezing conditions. Nearly 2,000 of Washington's men died. Yet George Washington did not lose faith. Amid the hardship, loss, and uncertainty of Valley Forge, he turned to God in prayer. At a time when our nation once again faces division and uncertainty, may we follow Washington's example, kneeling humbly, praying faithfully, and asking God to guide the future of America.
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11: I don't know if I can remember a time in our nation when we've been more divided. And I think sometimes we're allowing our political views to overshadow our theological views, and we find ourselves divided. 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

0: Whether it's a small folk group or a large orchestra, beautiful music comes when everyone plays together in rhythm and harmony. If each is playing a different tune, they have a word for that. Yuck. Today on A New Beginning, Pastor Greg Laurie points out the importance of unity in our efforts to bring the gospel to our generation. In a time of division and disunity in the culture, it's more important than ever that we all come together in one accord, as the Bible puts it.
1: Hey, if you've ever had a new car, there's nothing like the smell of a new car. You know what I'm saying? It's cruising down the road. Everything is clean and shiny and everything's working. Let's just say you got your new car and you're driving around. You're loving it. It's so fantastic. And then after about a week or so, your car just sputters and stops. You have to pull over to the side of the road. You have it trailered to the car dealership. You're pretty upset. You're saying, why did this car stop? It's brand new. And the dealer gets in your car and he turns it on and he says, you're out of gas. Okay. How silly would that be? And so I bring this up because sometimes as Christians, we fail to realize that we need to be filled and refilled and refilled again with the Holy Spirit. And we're looking at a church, the first century church, the church that changed the world. And this was something that they encountered on a regular basis, because I think sometimes as Christians, we're sort of sputtering. We're slowing down. We're not firing on all cylinders. It's because we need fuel in the tank. But what does it mean to be filled with the Holy Spirit? I think when we hear that phrase, we imagine it must be an emotional experience. Well, the fact is it can be, right? When you say, Lord, fill me with your Holy Spirit, you may feel something, but then again, you may feel nothing. I said recently, do you have an emotional experience when you put gas in your car or your SUV? And I said, you may once you see how much money it's going to cost you, right? So we have to set the emotional idea aside. Understand, this first century church, they were filled with the Spirit again and again and again, and it set them into motion. In fact, I think you could title the book of Acts, the Acts of the Holy Spirit. The Bible doesn't call this the Acts of the Apostles. It was titled later. But really, this is the work of the Holy Spirit. And when we bring up the Holy Spirit, some people wonder, who is the Holy Spirit? I heard someone ask my wife the other day, they're very new in the faith, who is the Holy Spirit? Well, that's a good question. The Holy Spirit is part of the Trinity, Father, Son, and Holy Spirit. He is a personality. He's not just a force. He has a distinct will and purpose. In fact, the Holy Spirit can be resisted. The Holy Spirit can be quenched. The Holy Spirit can be lied to. The Holy Spirit can be insulted. And the Holy Spirit can even be blasphemed. In fact, the only unforgivable sin in the Bible is the blasphemy of the Holy Spirit. What does that mean? The work of the Holy Spirit is to bring us to Jesus Christ. That's point number one. He's come to bring us to Jesus. John 16:8, Jesus says, speaking of the Spirit, when he has come, he will convict the world of sin and of righteousness and of judgment. So if I blaspheme, it means I'm resisting the primary work he has come to do in my life. I'm saying no to Jesus. The only unforgivable sin is a rejection of Christ. Every other sin can be forgiven. So the Holy Spirit comes to bring us to Jesus. Number two, the Holy Spirit seals us. So when you become a Christian, he seals you. What does this even mean? Well, over in Ephesians 1:13, it says, when you believed in Christ, he identified you as his own by giving you the Holy Spirit, whom he promised long ago. Listen, the Spirit is God's guarantee that he will give us the inheritance he promised and that he purchased us to be his own people. So let's go back to that new car purchase. If you go down to the car lot and you say, I like that car. I'd like to buy that car. Can you hold it for me for 6 months? They're going to say, no, we cannot do that because someone else may come and want to buy that car. But if you put a deposit down, we'll hold it for you for, you know, a certain amount of time, you know, maybe 24 hours, maybe 48 hours. But we need a deposit showing that you really want to buy this car, so you put a serious deposit down on the car. In the same way, God says, I'm serious about the work I'm doing in your life, and to prove it, when you believe in me, I'm giving you the Holy Spirit. It's my guarantee that I'll give you the inheritance, I promise. Number three, the Holy Spirit assures me that I am a child of God. Have you ever doubted if you're really saved? Have you ever questioned if you're really going to heaven? Have you ever wondered if you really are God's child? Listen, if you put your faith in Christ, the Bible says God has sent his Spirit into your life to remind you that you belong to him. Here's another one. The Holy Spirit teaches us. John 14, 26, the Helper, Jesus says, the Holy Spirit, whom the Father will send in my name, he will teach you all things and will bring to your remembrance all things that I have said to you. Have you ever had a time where you're just reading the Bible and all of a sudden it just comes alive? A verse just jumps off the page and it speaks to you so directly. That's exactly what you needed to hear. Or has there been another occasion where maybe you're sharing your faith with someone or encouraging or ministering to someone, and suddenly a verse that you don't even remember memorizing jumps into your brain and you're quoting it perfectly and you're saying, how did that happen? That is the work of the Holy Spirit, teaching you and bringing things to your remembrance. And also the Holy Spirit leads us. Romans 8:14 says, for as many as are led by the Spirit of God, they are the sons of God. And finally, the Holy Spirit wants to empower you and fill you again and again and again. Ephesians 5 says, don't be drunk with wine, because that will ruin your life, but be filled with the Spirit, speaking to yourself in psalms and hymns and spiritual songs, singing and making melody in your hearts to the Lord. That phrase, be filled, is a command. You're commanded to be filled with the Spirit. Secondly, it's something you should receive again and again. It speaks of a continuous flow of the Spirit into your life. So we need to be praying for this each and every day. So we're in Acts 2. And we're reading about the day of Pentecost, when the Holy Spirit was poured out on the church. They spoke in new languages or tongues, and there were divided flames of fire on their head. Now, let me say this. This was a one-off event. It never happened like this again. People were filled with the Spirit again, but not in this particular way. So this was sort of the explosion of the engine, if you will, like when you start your car, that set the early church into motion. We don't need another Pentecost any more than we need another Calvary. Jesus doesn't have to die again and again. He's done that. It's finished. And we don't need another Pentecost. What we need is to appropriate what was unleashed on the day of Pentecost, for the power of the Spirit is still here for us today.
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4: I just wanted to let Greg know that he has inspired my life. I feel like he's an older brother, and he's given me so much hope and love through the Word of Christ. 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Take care.
3: It's a blessing to know that listeners are hearing these messages, and God is using His Word to touch hearts. How have Pastor Greg's studies impacted your life? Would you let him know? Send an email to greg@harvest.org.
2: Well, Pastor Greg is about to lead us into an exciting part of our text today in Acts chapter 2. He continues.
1: So let's find out what happened, because after this outpouring of the Spirit took place, Simon Peter got up and preached a sermon, and 3,000 people believed. That's a lot of people. Why? Why did so many respond? I think there's some principles in his message that we can employ in our own lives as we share the gospel. Let's read Acts 2, verses 2 to 7. I'm reading, by the way, from the New Living Translation. On the day of Pentecost, all the believers are meeting together in one place. Suddenly, there was a sound from heaven like the roaring of a mighty windstorm. It had filled the house where they were sitting, and then what looked like flames or tongues of fire appeared and settled on each of them. And everyone present was filled with the Holy Spirit, and they began speaking in other languages as the Spirit gave them this ability. At that time, there were devout Jews from every nation living in Jerusalem, and when they heard the loud voice, everyone came running, and they were bewildered to hear their own language being spoken by the believers, and they were completely amazed and said, "How can this be?" So God is getting ready now to change the world with 120 people. What can we learn from them? Here's point number one if you're taking notes. They were unified. They were unified. They were together. Verse 2, on the day of Pentecost, all the believers were meeting together in one place. These believers had no earthly power. They had no armies. They had no money. They had no status. They had no political power, but they had Jesus, and Jesus had them, and they were together. I don't know if I can remember a time in our nation when we've been more divided. And I would even say in the church, so many unnecessary divisions. And I think sometimes we're allowing our political views to overshadow our theological views. And some people are even picking churches according to if they represent them in every way politically. And we find ourselves divided. We need to remember that our primary message is about God's kingdom. Calling people to Christ. It is the devil that wants to divide us. Because the devil knows that he can divide and conquer. And my response is, let's get together. Let's work together. Let's pray together. And that's what we do in the Harvest Crusade. We come together and we pray and we bring folks out to hear the gospel. And we can disagree on secondary issues and still focus on what matters, which is the gospel. So here is this violent, rushing wind. The word suddenly implies it was supernatural. And of course, it was this incredible move of the Holy Spirit. And they're filled with the Spirit. And as I've already said, God wants to refill you again and again and again. As a matter of fact, after the day of Pentecost, some of the apostles were told to stop preaching the gospel. So what did they do? They said, let's pray for even more boldness to preach the gospel. I love that attitude. And in Acts 4:31, we read, after they prayed this prayer, the building where they were meeting shook, and they were all filled with the Holy Spirit, and they preached God's message with boldness. So God refilled them again, didn't he? Now, there's no better example of the difference that the Holy Spirit can make in a person's life than Simon Peter. Simon Peter, who openly denied his Lord. Simon Peter, who was more concerned about the opinions of some random stranger than what Christ himself thought. Who gets up to deliver this sermon? Simon Peter. Where did he get this chutzpah? Where did he get this courage? Where did he get this boldness? He got it from being filled with the Holy Spirit. Remember, Acts 1:8, you shall receive power after the Holy Spirit has come upon you to be witnesses unto me. This is practical power. This is power with a purpose. Because it's not how high you can jump, it's how straight you walk when you hit the ground again. And I think sometimes people want to go to church, they want to have an emotional encounter. That's okay in a way. But what I'm more interested in is how it impacts you. The holiest moment of the church service is when God's people walk out the doors and the impact we make in the world. That's what we'll see. That's what we'll see if this is making any difference in our lives. So let's look now at what Peter says. Acts chapter 2, verse 36. He gets up and says these words to the people gathered. Everyone in Israel know for certain the Lord God has made this Jesus, whom you crucified, to be both Lord and Messiah. Peter's words pierced their hearts. And they said to him and the other apostles, brothers, what should we do? Peter replied, Every one of you should repent of your sins and turn to God and be baptized in the name of Jesus Christ for the forgiveness of your sins, and you will receive the gift of the Holy Spirit. This promise is to you, to your children, those who are far away, and to all who have called on the Lord our God. Then Peter continued preaching for a long time, strongly urging all the listeners, save yourselves from this crooked generation. Those who believe what Peter said were baptized and added to the church that day, about 3,000 in all. Wow, stop there. 3,000 new believers. It's amazing. On one day, after one sermon. Why did Peter have such an amazing response to his message? He knew his audience or his congregation. He knew that some of the people he was speaking to literally played a role in the crucifixion of Jesus. Can you imagine if maybe one of those Roman guards was there that pounded the spikes into the hands of Jesus? The religious leaders were there for sure, listening in, very critical. And he points maybe a finger, you crucified him. Not speaking figuratively. He's saying, you, I know you. I remember you. I was there. I saw you. You crucified him. So it's very specific. He also quotes a lot of scripture. He quotes huge portions of the Old Testament, apparently from memory. So the fishermen had been busy. He had been reading and memorizing the Bible. It's not like he pulled out the scroll of Joel here. That's a big giant scroll. They didn't have Bibles like we have now. Well, I have to open this. Someone help me open Joel. No, he just, from his heart, quoted scripture. See, that was his audience. They were people that knew scripture. There were Jewish people in Jerusalem for Pentecost, and he spoke to them in a way they would understand. Contrast that to Paul on Mars Hill, speaking to the people of Athens. We would describe that as a pagan culture. They didn't know the Lord. They didn't know scripture. They worshiped false gods. And so Paul spoke in a different way to them. And if we were to look at our country today, we're much more like Athens than we are like Jerusalem. We're in a post-Christian era. When I began preaching back in the 1800s, people were more biblically literate then. When I would say Adam and Eve or Noah and his ark or reference some story, they at least had a general sense of what that meant. Nowadays, people, they don't even know the most basic Bible stories. That's why we have to really speak in a clear way to people today, because they're so biblically illiterate. So when you're sharing your faith, get to know the person you're speaking to.

0: Pastor Greg Laurie, with great insight today from our studies of Acts chapter 2 and our need to unify and deliver the good news to a culture that needs it so desperately. And there's more to come from this message here on A New Beginning. Well, Pastor Greg, let's speak to someone listening today who sort of feels like they're on the outside looking in. They believe in God, they hope to go to heaven, but they're not completely sure they will, and they're not even sure how to be sure. They can be sure, can't they?
1: That's right. The Bible says whoever will call upon the name of the Lord will be saved. So think of it this way. Maybe you're out in a riptide in the ocean and you can't get your footing and you're in trouble and you see a lifeguard. Call out for help and the lifeguard will rescue you. The same is true spiritually. You're drowning in your sin. You need help. Jesus will save you. He will rescue you, but you must call out to him. And you know how you do that? You do it in prayer. So let me just lead you in a simple prayer, and you can pray this prayer after me. You can pray it out loud if you like. And this is where you are calling out to Jesus to save you. Just pray this. Lord Jesus, I know I'm a sinner, and I know you are the Savior who died on the cross for my sin and rose again from the dead. Now, Lord, I turn from my sin and I put my faith in you. Be my Savior, my Lord, be my God and my friend. I choose to follow you from this moment forward. In Jesus' name I pray. Amen. Hey, if you just prayed that prayer, I want you to know that Christ himself has come to live inside of you. And I have a resource I want to send you. It's called the New Believer's Bible. So the New Believer's Bible is the New Testament in the New Living Translation with hundreds of notes that I wrote that will encourage you in this commitment you are making to follow Christ. There's some other materials included as well in what we call the New Believer's Growth Pack, but let me get this New Believer's Bible into your hands as quickly as possible. Here's Dave to tell you more.
0: 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Well, Pastor Greg, we're making available your new book called What Every Growing Christian Needs to Know. And I'm telling you, this has some of the best must-have principles for believers. Now, is it meant more as a primer for new Christians or for sort of a refresh for all of us? What's the main goal?
1: That's a great question. The answer is it's meant for both.
0: Okay.
1: Yes, it's great for a new Christian to read this because it goes through the basic things that every growing, and I want to emphasize that word growing, Christian needs to know. The Christian life is one of constant development, constant change, constant growth. And so to encourage that growth, there are certain things that we must engage in. And by the way, Dave, these are things that we never outgrow. Any more than you would outgrow eating. You know, can you imagine somebody saying, oh, yeah, I used to be into the whole eating thing. I would eat with the best of them, breakfast, lunch, dinner, even an occasional snack, but I don't eat anymore. Well, that's interesting. The reality is you're not going to be with us much longer.
0: Yeah.
1: Or, oh, yes, I used to breathe air with everybody else. No, there's certain things you need to do to function physically, and the same is true spiritually. And I think what I share in this book is nothing new in one sense. So it could be new to some people, especially a new believer, but the importance of reading the Bible, how to do that more effectively, how to get the most out of Bible study, how to pray, secrets to answered prayer. I talk about the importance of the church, being involved in the church. I also address the topic of sharing your faith, how to do it, how not to do it, and much more. So yes, this will be an encouraging book for a brand new believer, but it will also be an encouraging book for any believer that wants to keep growing, and we should all want that.
0: Oh, yeah, that's for sure. Well, let us send you a copy of this brand new book from Pastor Greg. Again, it's called What Every Growing Christian Needs to Know. 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
12: Hi, I'm Mark Finley with Hope Lives 365. In the seventh chapter of the book of Daniel, Daniel sees nations rise. Babylon, Medo-Persia, Greece, Rome. He sees the breakup of the Roman Empire. Then he sees this religio-political power that we can identify with in the, what we'd call the Middle or Dark Ages. But then Daniel's sight turns from earth to heaven, and Daniel says, I watched till thrones were put in place and the Ancient of Days were seated. His garment was white as snow, the hair of his head like pure wool. His throne was a fiery flame, its wheels like a fiery stream. 10,000 times 10,000 stood before him. The court to judgment was seated. The books were opened. God reveals his truth and dominance and sovereignty in his final judgment.
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5: With SRN News, I'm Mary Rose. President Trump is threatening to push forward with a fund to compensate his allies if two Republican holdouts won't support his nominee for attorney general. It means new uncertainty about a Senate confirmation vote scheduled for next week, and his pronouncement underscores once more his interest in securing payouts for supporters who feel unjustly persecuted. The president said in a social media post Saturday that he's keeps acting Attorney General Todd Blanche in his current role and press ahead on the anti-weaponization fund if Republican John Cornyn and Tom Tillis refuse to support Blanche's nomination. And fire officials in the Pacific Northeast are bracing for a weekend of extreme wildfire conditions. They have red flag warnings across Oregon and Washington.
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22: I wonder if some of you would never receive vision from God because you have to be scrolling on Instagram. You have to be busy working and doing that and serving the other, and you're busy, and you're so busy you have no time and you've left no room for the Lord to speak to you.
23: Pastor Brett Metters says it's hearing the Lord's voice that enables us to answer the call of God.
22: And here we are with our Bibles telling us to pray, but I think we fail to do that because we're too busy. Your noisy life is not allowing God to speak to you.
23: We see in Acts chapter 10, God giving Peter a vision that challenges long-held traditions, preparing him for a far greater work. As Peter struggled to understand what the Lord was revealing, God was opening the door for the gospel to reach all people. Pastor Brett Metter finds encouragement in today's word of God's desire to use believers to accomplish his greater purposes.
22: Grab your Bible, turn with me to Acts chapter 10, and we see kind of a great story. Acts chapter 10, starting in verse 9. It says, on the morrow, as they went on their journey and drew nigh to the city, Peter went upon the housetop about the sixth hour to pray. And he had become very hungry and would have eaten, but while they made ready, he fell into a trance. Peter, so he's going on the rooftop, which is a normal thing in those days, and he's going up to pray. And he falls into a trance. Verse 11, and he saw heaven opened and a certain vessel descending unto him as it had been a great sheet knit at the four corners and let down to the earth, wherein all manner of four-footed beasts of the earth and wild beasts and creeping things and fowls of the air. And there came a voice to him, rise, Peter, kill and eat. But Peter said, not so, Lord, for I have never eaten anything that is common or unclean. And the voice spake again to him the second time, what God hath cleansed, that call not thou common. This was done thrice, and the vessel was received up again into heaven. Now while Peter doubted in himself what this vision he had seen should mean, behold, the men which were sent from Cornelius' house made inquiry for Simon's house and stood before the gate, and called and asked whether Simon, which is surnamed Peter, lodged there. While Peter sought on the vision, the Spirit said unto him, behold, three men seek thee. Arise, therefore, and get thee down and go with them, doubting nothing, for I have sent them. And then verse 21, Peter went down and went with the men. We're going to see who these men are and what they're doing and what this vision is all about. In fact, the actual meaning of the vision, which is a huge, huge thing. We don't want to miss that. But in this passage, we see four steps God uses in Peter's vision to do a work in his life and really to start the church on the right direction. Four things I'd like to show you about Peter's vision that might be helpful for you when you receive vision. We're going to answer some questions. What does vision look like? How do we know it's a vision from God and it's not the pizza that we had the night before? How do you know if it's from God? We're going to talk about all that. So the first thing that we see is, number one, you can jot this down, preparation for vision. Peter, I think, is in a good place for vision because he does something really right here, and you got to commend him. It says here in verse 9 of our text, it says, Peter went upon the housetop to pray about the sixth hour. You got to give Peter credit. When did he receive vision? When he went up to pray. When will you receive vision? You need to be ready to receive vision. I wonder if some of you would never receive vision from God because You have to be scrolling on Instagram. You have to be busy talking to people. You have to be busy working and doing that and serving the other. And you're busy, busy, busy. And you're so busy, you have no time and you've left no room for the Lord to speak to you. Your noisy life is not allowing God to speak to you. Is that why Jesus perhaps spent several times where he'd just get away from the crowds and seek the Father? How many times have I said this? If Jesus had to get away and seek the Father and be still before God, how much more do you need time carved away to pray, talk to the God of the universe? And the Bible says you have not because you ask not. And here we are with our Bibles telling us to pray, but I think we fail to do that because we're too busy looking at Instagram or too busy with our chores or too busy, shockingly busy. I wonder if that's a problem that we don't still ourselves. Notice not only that there was a time for prayer, but also he was praying on a housetop, we see here. This is where the story takes place. And it might sound confusing because they went to Simon's house and asked for Simon Peter. Well, Simon is not Simon. The Simon house, that's Simon the Tanner. And then there's Simon Peter. And those two guys are in the same house. So don't let that confuse you. But Simon's the Tanner's house, he lived in this town of Joppa. This was a place of retreat, a place to be away from the clamor and the crowd and the city. And I have a question for you. Do you have a place where you can get away from the noise, where you don't bring your iPhone, where you're not watching some screen, where you're actually not being bothered, but you actually say, I'm carving out time like Peter did to pray? Because if you don't do that, don't expect to have vision from God. I don't think we can really honestly say, Lord, I want to have vision if we're just too busy doing what we're doing. And, well, Brett, I've got things to do. I'm afraid. There's too much stuff I have to be involved with. Well, that's the problem with the Jews. In fact, the Jews, there's story after story of Jews who, when they didn't seek the Lord, they got into big trouble. Can I give you one of my favorite examples of that in the Old Testament? Being too busy to, and it gets you into real trouble. If you're not seeking the Lord, carving out time to seek God, don't be shocked if you end up in real trouble, because that's happened throughout all the Bible. It's happened in my own life experientially, and it's probably happened to you too. But would you keep your finger here in Acts 10 and turn with me to Isaiah chapter 30. What's going on here in Isaiah 30? Well, the Assyrian army, which is at this time in Isaiah's ministry, they're as powerful as they had ever been, and they were brutal and scary. The Assyrians are ones who skinned their enemies alive and put them as flags on flagpoles. Like, this is the Assyrian army. The Jews were freaked out. And so in their freaked outedness, what did they do? Did they carve out some time in quietness and say, Lord, what do we do? Nope. They were in a panic mode. And so what they did is they started to take counsel of themselves. What should we do? What should we do? What should we do? And they said, well, let's find somebody to align ourselves with. And so they aligned themselves with the Egyptians. Is that a good idea? If you're a Bible person and you know the Egyptian thing, are you supposed to be tied up with the Egyptians? No. But check out Isaiah 30. The Lord speaks through the prophet Isaiah. It's powerful. Verse 1, Isaiah 30 says, woe unto the rebellious children, saith the Lord, that take counsel, but not of me, and that cover with a covering, but not of my spirit, that they may add sin to sin, that walk to go down into Egypt, and have not asked at my mouth, to strengthen themselves in the strength of Pharaoh, and to trust in the shadow of Egypt. Therefore shall the strength of Pharaoh be your shame, and the trust in the shadow of Egypt your confusion. God saying, oh, you guys took counsel of each other, but you didn't take counsel of me. You didn't have time to seek me, and so you aligned yourself, and it's going to be bad for you. Well, what should they have done? God tells them. In fact, fast forward to verse 15. Verse 15, God goes on, for thus saith the Lord God, the Holy One of Israel, in returning and rest shall ye be saved. In quietness and in confidence shall be your strength. And you would not. What's God saying? You would not take time in quietness, confidence, and rest. Because you would not. Well, verse 16, but you said, no, for we will flee upon horses. Therefore you shall flee. And we will ride upon the swift. Therefore they that pursue you will be swift. 1,000 shall flee at the rebuke of one. And the rebuke of five shall you flee, till you be left as a beacon upon the top of a mountain, as an ensign on a hill. Now, this is kind of an interesting story because the Jews made their mistake. God says, oh, you're going to be toast. But if you kind of know the whole story, the people repent. They break their alliance off with Egypt, and they say in quietness, Lord, okay, what are we going to do? And that's where in verse 21, it says, and thine ears shall hear a word behind thee, saying, this is the way, walk ye in it when you turn right hand and when you turn to the left. The Lord says, I will be with you if you put your trust in me. But would you mark verse 15? The Lord says, it's in rest, in returning, as like returning to the Lord. Returning and rest shall you be saved. In quietness and confidence shall your strength be. But you would not. Are you one that would not go to the Lord in quietness and confidence because you're too busy, shockingly busy? So you don't have time to really pray? Who's got time to pray? I got stuff to do. That's what the Bible's warning the people of Israel. That's where Peter, you got to give him credit. He goes up on the rooftop and starts seeking the Lord. And because of that, the whole trajectory of the church is going to change because they were off course. They were rejecting the Gentiles, and God was saying, time to bring the Gentiles in. And Peter, time to have some bacon. That's the minor thing. I'll show you that in a second. But Isaiah 30, basically we have the people of Israel who have to learn that lesson. And I hope we learn that lesson before we align ourselves with Egypt. So all of this to say, point number one, is we have preparation for vision. And the preparation was to take time away and be quiet and pray. And the Lord says, I can use that. So Peter's going to get the message because of preparation for vision. Number two on our list, revelation in vision. That's number two. And where do we see that? Well, this is where Peter's going to have to learn some new stuff that he was wrong about, that we talked about. He thought eating kosher meat was the only way to go. And God's going to reveal to him, Peter, I'm doing a new thing, revelation. And it comes by vision. In verse 14 of our text here, it says, but Peter said, not so, Lord, for I have never eaten anything that is common or unclean. And by the way, he went through this whole exercise three times. Did you note that? It says that in verse 16. This happened thrice, it says here in the King James. Three times. This is a hard-headed Peter. Not so, Lord, he said three times. I have never eaten anything that's not kosher or, you know, clean. But you know what I love about Peter is the Lord says, I'm going to use that guy, even though he was flawed, even though we are flawed and we say no sometimes to God, which we shouldn't. But like Peter, we do. Peter says no three times. But why was he saying it so emphatically? I think that this is revealing a little bit of self-righteousness in Peter. I would never do that. I'm not a filthy Gentile who would eat bacon. That's the idea here. I was, no, three times. What's going on here? Could Peter have taken on self-righteous attitude? This is going to be, by the way, something Peter struggles with the rest of his life. Even though he has this vision from God that's going to be confirmed, and yet he's still going to struggle with this. Can I show you where he struggles? Flip over to Galatians chapter 2 real quick. In Galatians chapter 2, Paul and Peter hang out together, and then Paul's going to get in Peter's face. This is where, like, serious, like, conflict between Peter and Paul. But here's how this goes down. It's Galatians 2, verse 11. But when Peter was come to Antioch, I, Paul says, withstood him to the face, because he was to be blamed. He had a problem. For before that certain came from James, he did eat with the Gentiles. But when they were come, he withdrew and separated himself, fearing them which were of the circumcision. That's just fancy Bible way of saying some Jews came, and when Peter saw the Jews, he was like, oh, I got to eat kosher again and not eat with the Gentiles, because he feared the Jews. Verse 13, and the other Jews dissembled likewise with him, insomuch that Barnabas was also carried away with their dissimulation. That's a fancy King James word for hypocrisy. But verse 14, when I saw that they walked not uprightly according to the truth of the gospel, I said to Peter before them all, if thou being a Jew livest after the manner of the Gentiles, and not do as the Jews, why compellest thou the Gentiles to live as do the Jews? What was going on here? Peter was living a double life. He was starting to eat kosher food at Paul's blessing, but then he was trying to make Gentiles be kosher. And he had this weird double standard, so much so that when some of the heavyweight Jews showed up, Peter's like, oh, I got to go sit with the Jewish table and not eat the bacon. The problem was that Peter had sat at the Gentile table eating food, which he had right to do. Jesus even told him to do it in Acts chapter 10. And now Peter's kind of living this double standard. I wonder if some of us do that double standard, you know, where we'll talk with some of our friends about which movies we watch, but we won't talk to all of our friends about which movies we watch. Christians, you know, we got to watch. Do we live double standard lives? Well, that's what Peter's doing. And he's kind of afraid of what people are going to think and all that stuff. And so the reason I say that is Peter's going to struggle with this whole eating of meat and all that stuff, his whole ministry. And we're going to see that even more as we get through the New Testament. But what I want to show you is, how is God first going to correct that problem in Peter's thinking? Through a vision. A sheet coming down with unclean meats and say, rise, Peter, kill and eat. God, through a vision, says, Peter, things are a-changing. And it's going to have to do not with your diet, but it's going to have to do with those Gentiles that eat those foods. And God's going to open the door. So I love it. First, there's preparation for vision. Second, there's revelation in vision. God reveals a truth that Peter just didn't know. That brings us, number three, illumination in vision, where new things are brought to light. You know, in Leviticus 11, that's where Peter hears all about what food you're supposed to eat or what you're not supposed to eat. But here in a vision, the Lord says, don't call unclean something that I've made clean. And that's going to be speaking about the Gentiles. The illumination is Peter's going to understand God loves the Gentiles, and he's going to purify them and clean them. I love Peter because he has a hard time being spiritual. Some people struggle with that. I think I struggle with that a little bit. I grew up in a church and time where I saw people that kind of acted overly spiritual. Do you guys know what I mean? Thus saith the Lord. And you're like, oh man, this is weird. I kind of push back on that. And sometimes I probably err on the side of not spiritual. But I get that with Peter. You know, poor Peter. In the Garden of Gethsemane, Jesus said, okay, I need you to watch and pray. And what does Peter do? Okay, gotcha. And he goes off. And then Peter's... But he wasn't spiritual. He's supposed to be praying at the most important time in history. Jesus is headed for the cross. And Jesus is saying, watch and pray. And what is he doing? Sawing logs. He's sleeping. In the same way, here Peter wanted to pray, but he gets to the rooftop and he's so hungry. In his hunger, he falls into a trance, it says, because of the hunger. What's going on here? It's almost like the Lord came down on Peter that day and said, what's wrong with you? You should be praying. You should be eating kale. You're hungry. But that's not what God does. God says, oh, you're hungry? I can work with that. I'm going to use your hunger in your belly to actually use that to be a lesson of something that's illumination, that I'm going to open up the gates for the Gentiles to be saved. And watch out, Peter. Here comes a big sheet of food. Get ready. Like, this is what God does. God takes Peter where he's at in his hunger. He's not being super spiritual, but he is praying. And then the Lord says, I'm going to use his weakness to show him something really true. Illumination through his hunger is what actually happened. So don't think that the Bible said visions and dreams are all done with. God uses visions just like Peter had to speak to you. And that's important. Yes, the Lord uses his body, the body of Christ, to speak to us. The Lord uses his word to speak to us. But the Lord might be wanting to speak to you personally through vision and clarity. Now you say, Brett, that's all fine and dandy, but how do we know it's from the Lord? Well, that brings us to our fourth and final point, and that is confirmation of the vision that was given. Confirmation. This is a key. What you need is confirmation of your vision. How does that happen? There's a couple ways that happens. One, confirmation will come from the Word. If you had a vision and it lines up with the Bible, you can be sure that that's a good thing. If it's telling you to do something the Bible tells you to do, great. We know it's true because of the Bible. But if it's something that's not in the Bible and you had vision, and suddenly you're saying, I had a new vision. I was given glasses and

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4: Gave to Peter that was very mathematical. Did you see that? The confirmation is there in verse 19 of our text here in Acts chapter 10. It says in verse 19, while Peter thought on the vision. Now, what was he thinking? Verse 17, while Peter doubted in himself what this vision should mean. There's a doubt in his heart. I don't even know if this vision is legit. I'm just hungry. So he's doubting. But then in verse 19, while Peter thought on the vision, the Spirit, that's the Holy Spirit, said unto him, behold, three men seek thee. Arise and get down and go with them, doubting nothing, for I have sent them. There's either three guys at the door wanting him to go to Caesarea, or there's not. Or was this a real vision? And was this the Holy Spirit saying, no, there's three dudes. And Peter says, okay, Lord, thank you. Knock, knock, knock. We're going to see this story unfold. Three men sent by Cornelius in the beginning of the chapter that we haven't read yet. So this is beautiful confirmation. Here's the confirmation. Three guys will be at the door. They want you to go to Caesarea Maritima, and the Lord will show you what to do when you get there. It was confirmed. The confirmation of vision is something you should look forward to. If you don't have confirmation, you shouldn't really believe it. Look for the confirmation. Jeremiah the prophet received a prophecy about himself, and Jeremiah was hesitant to believe it. But I love the story. It's Jeremiah chapter 32, verse 6, where it says this, Jeremiah said, the word of the Lord came unto me, saying, behold, Hanamel, the son of Shallum, thine uncle, shall come unto thee, saying, buy thee my field that is in Anatoth, for the right of redemption is thine to buy it. So this is the word that came from the Lord. But Jeremiah, is that really from the Lord? Is this really of him? He didn't really know for sure. And so we keep reading there in verse 8, it goes on. So Hanamel, mine uncle's son, came to me in the court of the prison, according to the word of the Lord, and said unto me, buy my field, I pray thee, that is in Anatoth, which is in the country of Benjamin, for the right of inheritance is thine, and the redemption is thine. Buy it for thyself. Then, look what Jeremiah says, then I knew that this was the word of the Lord. The Lord said, your cousin's going to come and offer the property. And he said, I don't know, man. And then the cousin came and said exactly what the Lord said. And so Jeremiah says, I love what he says, then I knew that this was the word of the Lord. Boy, there's so many stories I could tell you, even of Athey Creek, of vision the Lord's given us. We didn't know if it was from the Lord or not, but then the Lord just confirmed it over and over again. And the Lord does that. Well, anyway, here we see the confirmation of faith for Jeremiah. And this is what you need when you have vision. You need to have that vision confirmed. Very important. The Lord says, I want you in quietness and in confidence to hear my voice and hear my word, whether it's through his word, through prayer, by the Spirit, or vision or dreams. As the Bible says, as we get closer to the last days, more dreams, more vision, more prophecy is going to come. And that's what the Lord says he wants to do. And so the Lord says, behold, there in Revelation chapter 3, verse 20, he says, behold, I stand at the door and knock. If any man hear my voice and open the door, I will come into him and sup with him and he with me. Don't forget, believers, that this verse is for you, not the unsaved. If you remember, Revelation 3 is a word to the churches of Asia Minor. And the Lord's saying, Christians, I stand at the door of your heart and I'm knocking. And if anyone will hear my voice and open the door, isn't it funny that Peter's confirmation was guys knocking at the door? But Jesus is knocking at our door and he wants to come in and sup with you and he with me. That's what a beautiful scripture. Don't be too busy to hear from the Lord, to receive vision. Pray for vision. Lord, would you give me clarity in my vision of my life? What should I be doing? What are the things I'm missing? What are the Bible things that I know to be true, but I haven't really applied that to my worldview today? And let the Lord speak to you through vision. I think there's no stopping what the Lord can do when it comes to people that are really open to hearing from him.
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1: Lord, I pray blessing as we close up our Bibles, and I pray that we'd open up our hearts and our time, even how we spend, Lord, time looking to you for vision and direction. I pray that we'd be ready to receive it, Lord, and open. Help us to learn to take time away and pray. But Lord, even as Peter hears from you, we're thankful we have your word here perfectly written for us to hear from you directly. So I pray that corporately, individually, that Lord, we'd be right in line with your will, your way, your purpose. Guide us and direct us, we pray. We give ourselves to you afresh in Jesus' name. Amen.
0: Amen. Pastor Brett Metter closing our time here on Today's Word. And that's all the time we have. Next time, Pastor Brett will continue another verse-by-verse study in the book of Acts. Today's Word with Pastor Brett Metter is an outreach of Athey Creek Church in West Lynn, Oregon.
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15: During the War for Independence, General George Washington, the man we refer to today as the father of our country, led American troops through military defeat after defeat. And in the bitter winter of 1777, he wrote this somber note to a friend in Philadelphia. Quote, "You might have tracked our army from White Marsh to Valley Forge by the blood on their feet," end of quote. Many soldiers continued to march through the deep snows of Pennsylvania without shoes. Others suffered from disease, hunger, and freezing conditions. Nearly 2,000 of Washington's men died. Yet George Washington did not lose faith. Amid the hardship, loss, and uncertainty of Valley Forge, he turned to God in prayer. At a time when our nation once again faces division and uncertainty, may we follow Washington's example, kneeling humbly, praying faithfully, and asking God to guide the future of America.
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19: We are reminded that our Lord awoke early in the morning and went to the temple before the time of sunrise. He spent whole nights in prayer before great times of testing and after great times of victory. We need no example beyond this, although many could be found in the lives of those who were merely men and who needed diligence in spiritual preparation far more than did our Lord. Laziness in spiritual life is the cause of defeat in spiritual life. Or is it not true that vast numbers of Christian men spend more time on bathing and shaving than they do on their souls? Is it not true that there are multitudes of Christian women who spend more time on their hair and their faces than they do on their souls? It is for this reason that there is such poverty of soul and so much leanness of spirit. I believe that every Christian should consider this matter of lazy spiritual living and should understand the sin that is involved in neglecting the spiritual principles that are set forth in our text.

0: Over a half a century ago, the late Dr. Donald Gray Barnhouse, then pastor of 10th Presbyterian Church in Philadelphia, saw the need to spread God's word beyond the hearing of his local congregation. He started the radio ministry, which has become known as Dr. Barnhouse and the Bible. The application of God's word as taught by Dr. Barnhouse is as relevant today as when he first taught over the radio airwaves decades ago. The message we'll be featuring on today's edition of Dr. Barnhouse and the Bible is entitled, The Christian's Business. If you are meddling in someone else's affairs, they might tell you to mind your own business. But sadly, Christians often pay far too much time and attention to our own business rather than our Father's business. Once when Jesus was a boy, Joseph and Mary searched for him throughout Jerusalem for 3 days. When they finally found him in the temple discussing the things of God with religious teachers, he said, "Did you not know that I must be about my Father's business?" Do you share a similar passion to be about your Father's business? The scripture text for this edition of Dr. Barnhouse and the Bible, Romans chapter 12 and verse 11. Here again is Dr. Donald Gray Barnhouse with a message entitled, The Christian's Business.
1: Through the Lord Jesus Christ we come unto thee, our Father and our God, and in the Holy Spirit. To whom should we go? For thou alone hast the words of eternal life, and in thee is our only hope. We pray thee in this hour that we may be so filled with the Holy Spirit that thy word may go out in power, and in the Holy Spirit, and in much assurance, so that our faith may stand not in the wisdom of men, but in thy power, O God. Speak to each heart, we pray thee, in the name and for the sake of our Lord Jesus Christ. Amen. We turn now to our study in Romans 12, the famous, oft-quoted text, not slothful in business, fervent in spirit, serving the Lord. And this text is one more illustration of the great truth that the Bible needs constant retranslation, every 50 years at least, to keep up with the changes in language. If you should ask the first 1,000 people you met to define the word business, you would in all probability not find more than one or two who would give you any definition other than that of trade or commerce. No one can count the number of laymen who have taken our text as a slogan for a pep talk to tell men that they should be diligent in their daily work. James Boswell, in the volume of his journals published under the title Boswell in Search of a Wife, tells of another misapplication of this text. He records his activities on a certain Sunday and says, "Visited prison, such an audience. Young divine preached, be not slothful in business, etc. Not at all applicable to his hearers. Great genius required for a jail preacher. I did not like to hear the divine in his prayer talk of a disgraceful death. 'Twas too shocking to his unhappy hearers. He should have preached on patience, on the necessity of punishment, on the corruption of man's nature, on the mercy of God. They sang psalms in a doleful tone." Well, to use this text for a sermon to condemned prisoners is indeed very bad taste. It's possible that the young divine of whom Boswell speaks did not have any other available sermon, or that he was no more than a time server who did not truly care for the souls of men. But the modern misuse of the text as a peg on which to hang an exhortation to increase profits and dividends is more than bad taste, it's real ignorance. Now, it may be a very good thing to be diligent in your daily work, providing that your daily work is honest and constructive. But you cannot use our text as a motto for such a thought. If you do, you lose the true meaning that God meant to convey in the original Greek. The translators used the word business in its older sense of busyness. The Revised Standard Version translates our text, "Never flag in zeal. Be aglow with the Spirit. Serve the Lord." Now, while it's true that the believer in Christ is not under law, we must realize that the whole direction of the Christian life is to move us toward the fulfillment of the will of God. When we find truth expressed in the Bible that shows us the heart of God, we then wish to follow His way and do what pleases Him, because we have learned to love Him. So the true meaning of this first clause, not slothful in business, or do not flag in zeal, may be found by looking at the other verses in the New Testament where the same Greek word is used. When Mary wanted to talk with her cousin Elizabeth about the news which the angel had given her concerning the incarnation of our Lord, she went into the hill country with haste. We read in Luke. It's the same Greek word. Salome went with haste to ask the head of John the Baptist from the king. Now these two usages of the word in the Gospels show the element of speed in two women, one doing a good thing and the other doing a horrible thing. We've already found this same word in the 12th chapter of Romans, where those who rule are told that they are to do so with diligence. The word is translated diligence in four other verses in the epistles, in Corinthians, Hebrew, Peter, and Jude. Other instances refer to the earnestness of the Corinthian people to raise money for the poor in Jerusalem. They were filled with earnestness, the same earnest care that was in the heart of young Titus as he diligently sought to meet the needs of the suffering people. And finally, this word, which is here translated business, is used elsewhere to describe the spiritual revival that was caused in the hearts of the Corinthians by the terrible lashing that they had been given by Paul because of their tolerance of evil. After speaking of their godly sorrow, which caused them to repent of their slackness toward sin, he wrote to them, "For see what earnestness," the King James Version, "what carefulness this godly grief has produced in you, what eagerness to clear yourselves, what indignation, what alarm, what longing, what zeal, what punishment. At every point you have proved yourself guiltless in the matter. So, although I wrote to you, it was not on account of the one who did the wrong, nor on account of the one who suffered the wrong, but in order that your zeal for us," and this is what the Greek says, "in order that your zeal for us might be revealed to you in the sight of God." So we might sum it up by saying that Paul's reproof of the Corinthians brought them with great haste to a completely changed attitude toward the sin that they had tolerated, and a complete renewal of their zeal toward Him, that is, of their desire to follow the teachings which He had given them. Now, when we put all of these together, we discover that our text, "not slothful in business," really means that as believers, we are to be extremely alert as to what should be our course of action in anything. We are not to be lazy in our busyness. As Martin Luther translated it, "Be not lazy as to what you ought to do." Now let us apply this in several ways. First, we should not be lazy in our spiritual life. Man is a soul, and he has a body, and he has a spirit. We must spend a great deal of time on our body, letting it sleep and recuperate its powers, and keeping it fed and clothed. But we must not be lazy in spiritual matters. A Christian student must understand that it is sin for him to be lazy in his studies. For many years I have told the young people in our church that one definition of sin must include laziness of mind. It is a sin to get a B in class if the student has a brain capable of getting an A. If there is clear recognition that there is no more than a B capacity, then the student must strive for that B and know that it is a sin to get a C. Now, if this be true of the mental side of our spiritual life, it must also be understood of the religious side of our spiritual life. We are reminded that our Lord awoke early in the morning and went to the temple before the time of sunrise. He spent whole nights in prayer before great times of testing and after great times of victory. We need no example beyond this, although many could be found in the lives of those who were merely men and who needed diligence in spiritual preparation far more than did our Lord. Laziness in spiritual life is the cause of defeat in spiritual life. Or is it not true that vast numbers of Christian men spend more time on bathing and shaving than they do on their souls? Is it not true that there are multitudes of Christian women who spend more time on their hair and their faces than they do on their souls? It is for this reason that there is such poverty of soul and so much leanness of spirit. I believe that every Christian should consider this matter of lazy spiritual living and should understand the sin that is involved in neglecting the spiritual principles that are set forth in our text. There is much talk in the churches about the importance of tithing our money, but little talk about the greater importance of tithing our time. What a difference it would make if Christians would begin tithing their time, giving the Lord a tenth of the minutes that we possess. There would be much less talk of pastimes. What a satanic word that is, pastime, in the light of eternity. There are 96 periods of 15 minutes in the course of a day. This means, then, that a quarter of an hour is approximately 1% of your day. 10%, to be exact, is 2 hours and 24 minutes. Well, how many Christians are there who give anything approximating this amount of time to spiritual matters, including prayer, Bible study, and all matters in connection with the work and ministry of the gospel? When we look at it in this light, we can easily see that there are many people who are merely playing at being Christians. To them comes this exhortation of God: be not lazy in your spiritual life. The text may be applied also to the way we carry on our life with respect to others. It can be extended to cover any phase of life, from the way a mother raises her children, and the way she keeps her house clean, and the way she greets her husband when he comes in from work, all the way to the manner in which the man carries on his place in the community, in the commercial world, or in his home. Now, I'm not contradicting what I said in the beginning. The text does not refer primarily to business as we know it in the commercial sense, but to busyness. When this is considered in connection with the second of the three phrases in our text, the difference can be seen at once. We are to be, in addition to diligent in our zeal, we are to be fervent in spirit. I am positively delighted with the translation that is given to this in the Revised Standard Version, for there we read that we are to be aglow with the Spirit. Now, this will keep a man from running around in business activities that are nothing more than time-serving or dollar-chasing. And yet, he may produce more goods and earn more dollars than the man who is merely active without the glow. Several years ago, I ran across an item about Orson Welles, the motion picture director and actor, which has always remained in my mind. It's a very well-known fact that the great lights that are used on a movie set can illuminate a bead of perspiration so that it will shine back into the camera and spoil a picture sequence. At a moment when they were working with one of the well-known actresses, a cameraman said to Mr. Welles, "You'd better wipe that sweat off." Welles turned to the man and said, "Horses sweat. Men perspire. She glows." Well, he was speaking of the physical glow of personality, which is the gift of certain individuals. The advertising agencies have exploited this physical glow to its utmost. It's so well known that we need not describe it further. What is less known, because it is even more rare, is the personality that is so filled with the Holy Spirit that the presence of Jesus Christ is radiated from that personality at all times. It does not require conformity of physical measurements to meet Hollywood standards. Woman or man, filled with the Holy Spirit, can be aglow with His presence. It will be said of them, as the rulers of Israel said of the early disciples when they saw their power and their work, they recognized that they had been with Jesus. This glow of the Spirit is the warmth of the soul that is touched with the love of Christ. This glow cannot come apart from the knowledge that we have been loved, that we have been redeemed, that Christ gave himself for our sins, and that he sent the Spirit to dwell in our hearts. Such knowledge must yield to full surrender to him and to his lordship. The Holy Spirit who dwells in all believers will glow through those who will allow him to come to the surface of life. The glow of the Holy Spirit is a beauty that is beyond anything that can come from physical glamour. This is why God gave instructions to women on the nature of true beauty. We read in the Bible, "Let not yours be the outward adorning, with the braiding of hair, the decoration of gold, and the wearing of robes, but let it be the hidden person of the heart, with the imperishable jewel of a gentle and quiet spirit, which is in God's sight very precious." Now it should be well recognized that this verse is not a prohibition against arranging the hair, the wearing of gold, or the wearing of clothes. What it is doing is pointing out that the woman is to be one who does not live for these things. A Christian has every right, yes, even the duty, to be well-dressed and to be well-groomed. There is no sin even in a person being dressed smartly and in line with the latest fashions. There would be sin only when the heart is turned toward the world of ornament and fashion, so that these things take precedence over spiritual matters. But the Christian does not necessarily have to be dressed smartly or in fashion. Our text says that we are to be adorned with the glow of the Holy Spirit. When I was preparing this message, seated at my typewriter, I asked my wife to name Christian people whom she had met in the course of our travels and who impressed her by their Christian glow. The first name she mentioned was that of a girl, a Japanese girl, whom we met out in the island of Hokkaido, whose clothes were second-hand, but whose spiritual life was first-hand. She knew the Lord Jesus Christ in power, and the presence of the Holy Spirit gave her the inner glow that marked her as one who was dominated by the supernatural. And then my wife mentioned half a dozen other names, this time mentioning couples, as though she had said the Smiths. The couples she mentioned were people we had stayed with on the foreign mission field. They were not dressed in fashion. Their clothes had not come from Paris or from Fifth Avenue. They might have been called seedy by some who had seen them out of their context, but they had impressed us by their glow. And as they were fulfilling the first clause of our text, not lazy in their activities, and as they were glowing in fulfillment of the second clause, so they were serving the Lord, as the final clause of our text requires. Some of the old Greek manuscripts read, "serving the time." The idea is that we are creatures who live in a passing world. There is so little time, and it is so soon gone. In another epistle, Paul speaks of redeeming the time. The idea is similar in this case. Because time is so fleeting, we must be on the alert to seize every opportunity to do that which is good. The more familiar translation can cover this idea also, for if we are truly thinking about the Lord and serving him, we will not lose any opportunities for service to others. The greater contains the less. And whatever the original may have been, the text that has been adopted in our modern versions is great enough to embrace the lesser. Writing to the Colossians, Paul spoke to those who were servants, slaves if you like, and told them that they were to serve their masters even as they served Christ. Oh, what a difference this would make in the attitude of all who are employed, if they realized the desire that God has for faithfulness in those who follow him. The true Christian is not to be a thief. And that includes too frequent trips to the water cooler during working hours. To steal 10 or 15 minutes a day from an employer is the same as stealing cash out of the cash drawer. We're all familiar with the various cartoons which try for a laugh over an office situation where everyone is at work when the boss is around and slacking when he's not there. It's not funny. It is truly condoning sin. The true believer in Christ will work just as hard and as steadily when the boss is not there as when the boss is there. The reason for this is that Christ is always there, and the believer is serving the Lord and not the boss. The boss merely profits by the good services of the yielded Christian who does his utmost for Christ's sake. But this service of the Lord goes into more than our employment. The student studies as unto the Lord, and when the time for sports comes, runs or plays the game as unto the Lord. The Christian student can ask the Lord for strength to hit the ball, and more strength to get to first base, and then on around the bases to home plate. The true Christian can ask the Lord to let him play to the utmost, that the body may be fully rested in its recreation. For that's the way to pronounce recreation. We read as unto the Lord. We listen to radio as unto the Lord. We talk to our friends on the phone as unto the Lord. We look at television as unto the Lord. Someone may exclaim that this will revise their methods of living. Praise God! That's the purpose of a text like this. If a message like that which comes from this verse does no more than fill in a few minutes of your time, it has been wasted. But if it can chain you to the movement of the gears of God, then you will go at the pace He has for you. High gear, if that is God's will for you. Low gear, if that is His will. You may be active in an advertising agency, or you may be lying on a bed in the home for incurables. But you will never, never be lazy in your busyness. You will be aglow with the Holy Spirit. You will be truly serving the Lord. And our God and Father, we pray Thee that the Holy Spirit shall take this lesson to each heart and shall use it that we may know Thee better and love Thee more and walk before Thee as Thou wouldst have us walk, since Thou didst buy us at the price of Thy blood that we might be yielded to Thee. And so it is through Jesus Christ that we bring Thee all the glory and praise. Amen.
0: As children of God, we must always be about our Father's business as we minister to others, spread the gospel of salvation in Jesus Christ, and seek to glorify the Lord in all we do. 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This free booklet clearly outlines the biblical path to becoming a Christian and experiencing the wonderful gift of salvation in Jesus Christ. 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Donald Gray Barnhouse, James Montgomery Boyce, Martin Lloyd-Jones, and Philip Graham Ryken. 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
3: During the War for Independence, General George Washington, the man we refer to today as the father of our country, led American troops through military defeat after defeat. And in the bitter winter of 1777, he wrote this somber note to a friend in Philadelphia. Quote, "You might have tracked our army from White Marsh to Valley Forge by the blood on their feet," end of quote. Many soldiers continued to march through the deep snows of Pennsylvania without shoes. Others suffered from disease, hunger, and freezing conditions. Nearly 2,000 of Washington's men died. Yet George Washington did not lose faith. Amid the hardship, loss, and uncertainty of Valley Forge, he turned to God in prayer. At a time when our nation once again faces division and uncertainty, may we follow Washington's example, kneeling humbly, praying faithfully, and asking God to guide the future of America.
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5: With SRN News, I'm Mary Rose. President Trump is taking a hard line against Iran, saying U.S. military strikes will continue until Tehran can no longer operate with impunity. Meanwhile, American citizens in the Middle East are being urged to remain vigilant and exercise caution due to the unpredictable Iranian regime. U.S. embassies in the region issued an alert Saturday warning Americans in Saudi Arabia and elsewhere to be ready to depart on short notice if there's an escalation in hostilities. The advisory also says flight cancellations, airspace closures, and potential travel disruptions are likely. It comes as multiple sources report the U.S. and Israel are preparing for a new round of strikes against Iran's energy infrastructure as soon as this weekend. Senator Tom Tillis is responding to a weekend ultimatum made by the
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11: 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This is Bay Area Theology. Theology from the Bay, for the Bay. In this episode, Dr. Cameron Schweitzer of Gateway Seminary and I, Ricky Blaha, we sit down with Pastor Royce Ruiz, my co-pastor, to share the story behind Bayseed Collective and Redeemer Church in Union City, and why a podcast like this is essential for gospel mission in our cities.
12: Welcome back, guys, to the Bay Area Podcast. This is Cameron Schweitzer, the professor of theology and director of Gateway Seminary's campus here in the San Francisco Bay Area. We are back with some good friends of mine, these handsome gentlemen. So this is Ricky Blaha and Royce Ruiz, the pastors of Redeemer Church here in Union City, and they're also the director of the ministry Bayseed Collective here in the Bay Area. And this podcast is a ministry of Bayseed Collective. And in our first episode, you all got to learn a bit about who I am, my background, and why I am, you know, one of the leaders of this podcast and why it's appropriate that I am. And so we want to take some time to get to know Ricky and Royce and Bayseed so that you all, as the listeners of this podcast, can know a bit about who Bayseed is and about who these guys are who are going to be helping this podcast and this ministry of Bay Area theology move forward. So that's our goal in the next hour, is for you guys to get to know my friends. So that said, guys, Ricky, can you just tell us your story of who you are, what your role is, and why you're excited to be a part of this podcast?
13: Yeah, for sure. Well, it's I think this is a an exciting opportunity to be able to have these kind of conversations in the Bay Area. I came to the Bay Area about almost 12 years ago to plant Redeemer Church, which is where I am now still a pastor. We planted the church with the vision of planting churches that plant churches, to have in our DNA this idea of multiplication. And so I moved out here with Bob Bixby, who was the originator of the vision of both Bay Seed, and was received the calling first to come out and plant Redeemer Church, and we came out in 2014. And then we actually did not have a lot of a plan, quite honestly.
12: Were you the Joker? Do I look like a guy with a plan?
13: That's right.
12: It's like a dog chasing car. Though.
13: That's right. That's right. And that's real. In some sense, there was we were dependent on the providence of God. We were relying on the fact that God had called us, that He would
12: sustain
13: us.
12: So paint people a picture, though, Ricky. Like, so yeah. You guys land out here.
13: Yep.
12: Like, did you have 2 cents to your name? Like, yeah. What do you mean you came
13: out
12: here?
13: I personally had less than that, but yeah. Basically there was a church that had gone through a difficult season. They were closed down. They were not operating. Their desire as a church and the remaining leadership was to bring in a new team that would help plant a new church on the property so that the church would be preserved for the work of the kingdom. And Bob had been connected with this church for 6 years prior. He had come out here. He had been a mentor for the pastor that was leading that church. And he was involved in that church to the point where one summer he came out for almost the entire summer to be there as a mentor to help this church. When the church got themselves into some trouble, they reached out to him and said, "Hey, we need help. Can you help us figure out a vision for replanting a church or for planting a new church on our property so that we don't lose the property?" And so Bob actually took about 6 months to look for another planter to come out. He was pretty settled in the church he was in outside of Chicago, but no one bit. And so he ultimately felt like God was calling him to come out to the Bay Area and to plant this church. And so in some sense, he had experience with this church, with the location, having had visited a number of times. And as a former missionary, he grew up in Africa, spent a significant amount of time in France. He approached everything as a missionary. And so when he was coming out to the Bay Area, he was approaching ministry here in the Bay Area as a missionary. I was, at the time when all of this was happening, I was actually a worship and youth pastor in Baltimore. And the church that I was working at, the pastor that hired me resigned because of health issues. And the new pastor that came in was wanting to hire his own staff. So I ended up having to look for a new job. I reached out to Bob just for advice. Figure out what the next step was. And then he asked me, "Hey, would you be interested in coming to California to help me plant this church?" And originally my answer was no, I'm not interested. I had never been west of the Rockies.
14: Wow.
13: Everything I knew, and it wasn't because I didn't have anything against California, like many of my friends did when I was living there. I just had no interest in coming out here. And so God sovereignly worked, and probably sharing the whole story would take most of this this conversation, but God sovereignly worked, led us out here to where we joined Bob and his family to help replant this church, and we started Redeemer Church in the September of 2014. And so we came out here. We had a property. I tell people that a lot of times when people church plant, they begin with a vision, someone calls someone, and then there's a team that unites, and then they go to the area and eventually figure out a location. We kind of went backwards. We started out with a location because we had a property, and then we kind of put together a team, and then we got there to figure out what the call was, you know. But when we came out here, there were a lot of things that we learned that we didn't know. Some exciting things. I think one of the exciting things about the Bay Area is still true today, is that the fields are white to harvest. There are so many wonderful things that I think God is doing in the Bay Area, and He continues to do. I think we discovered that it's not as desolate and as dead as oftentimes depicted.
14: Yeah,
12: that spiritual wasteland.
13: Yes.
12: Ezekiel's dry bones.
13: That's right. And God Look what he did to them. He made them rise up. Yeah. So we came out here, started Redeemer, went through seasons of good times, bad times. Eventually, we got to a point where the property that we were on was just infested with termites. It had a lot of issues. And there was, we had our water main break, which ended up costing a lot of money. We just didn't have a lot of resources to work with. So as a church, we unanimously decided to sell the property and invest those resources into both the church that we were continuing to plant, as well as a new organization that, was centered on church planting and revitalization, which became, Bay Seed Collective. So that's how I got out here. I have continued to serve as a pastor at Redeemer. Initially, I was unpaid. I worked for REI, sold camping gear in Fremont, but then later became a paid pastor here at Redeemer, and then have also served from the very beginning of Bay Seed, from its founding, served as a director and served as a board member of Bay Seed with the vision of helping to plant, replant, revitalize churches in the Bay Area.
14: Okay.
13: So that's how I ended up out here.
14: So Royce, your story's a bit different though, right? As to who you are, your background, and how you got to be a pastor here at Redeemer.
15: I'm a native from California, so
14: that's right,
15: I enjoy hearing Ricky, who is Mr. Outdoorsman, being like, I don't have any desire to go out west of the Rockies. And then he gets here and he's like, oh, you know what? This is actually the best place in the world.
13: Absolutely.
15: For being an outdoorsman.
13: Yeah.
15: So,
13: yeah.
15: So he's fallen in love, and I enjoy it when my East Coast friends fall in love with my home.
13: Yeah.
15: So,
14: well, it's easy when there's no humidity, no giant bugs, and the weather is temperate year round.
15: Yeah. You know,
13: I actually feel that when people criticize and say, oh, I'd never go out there, I'm like, good. That's more goodness for the rest of us.
15: Yeah.
14: Anyway, so where'd you grow up?
15: So I grew up in Hollister. So
14: where's Hollister for people who think of it as the store that has the strong cologne smell?
15: Hollister is either just outside of the Bay Area proper or on the very edge, depending on which definition you take. But it's about 45 minutes south of San Jose if you're driving, and adjacent to Gilroy. So just a little south of the Bay Area proper. But I grew up born and raised there. Grew up coming to the Bay Area a lot. My sports teams that I rooted for were here, and kind of the city was here. So if I needed to go to Costco or whatever, it was here. So grew up around here, and didn't grow up in a Christian home. I came to faith as a 12-year-old through a ministry of a local church, and over time felt that God was leading me and directing me towards actually church planting ministry in California. I had a burden.
14: How old are you in that?
15: So I was about probably 17, 18 I really just thought, like, you know what? California has a significant need. And I feel like, you know, I'm from here. I should do something about it. And interestingly, just how kind of everything works out. So I go off to college. I actually ended up going to the East Coast for college. I went to the same school as Ricky here. We didn't know each other there. We met each other.
13: We were actually there at the same time, and we did not
14: the same
13: know
14: years.
13: Yeah.
14: Is it that big of a university?
15: We almost certainly were in some of the same classes, some of the large format classes.
14: How many students are at that university?
13: At the time, there was about 4,000, maybe. Something
14: okay, like so that, big yeah. enough that you wouldn't have known. And some of these classes, what, 50, 100 people?
15: Some of these classes might have been a couple hundred.
14: Oh,
15: so,
14: really?
15: So some of the larger classes. So those are probably the ones we shared.
13: And also, I was a town student, which made me not hang out on campus a whole lot. And you were becoming a married student at some point in there. So
15: yeah, we just didn't. We never met until we met in a coffee shop here.
14: Why do you choose a university on the other side of the country if you wanted to prepare for ministry in the Bay Area?
15: My church that I came to faith in had a very particular set of universities that it endorsed. And so that was one of them. So that was kind of why I went there. It helped that the girl that I was dating, who is now my wife, went there as well. So that was definitely a motivator.
14: Oh, okay.
15: If I'm honest, at the time I definitely said it's not a motivator at all, but you know, I could be a little more honest now. So anyway, went over there. And as I was there and preparing for ministry, I served in a local church. I evaluated my gifting and my calling, and I really kind of redirected away from church planting at the time. I had prayed about missions, but ultimately kind of felt like God was equipping me particularly to pastor a more established church. and maybe help with the revitalization of churches in California. So I came back here to California. I actually served as an assistant pastor at my home church in Hollister for a while before I went to seminary. So I went to Golden Gate, which is now Gateway Seminary, up in Mill Valley, the promised land before the seminary.
13: What year did you start there?
15: I started in 2014.
14: Right when the sale was announced.
15: Yeah, so I just like rearranged my entire life to be there. And within like a couple weeks, it's like, oh, by the way, we're selling a movie to
14: Did you start spring of 14?
15: Yeah.
14: So the semester it was announced that it was being sold. I had started the fall before in 2013 in Brea.
15: Yeah. So I was there. I got connected to a church in San Anselmo that was really influential on me and actually a number of others. Actually, the current president of Gateway, Adam Groza, was one of my pastors at our church, one of the elders there. So anyway, that was really influential. And then through connections in that church, actually, there was someone who I knew that was pastoring in Union City. He had been a member at that church as well with me. And he had been here in Union City at Hillview Baptist Church. And he needed to, for a variety of circumstances and reasons, he needed to move on. And so he had been here for about a year and a half. And he referred me to the church. So I it'll be 10 years this October when I moved out here. It's really easy to remember because my daughter was born the same month in the same year. So she'll be 10 this October. So I've been here. It'll be 10 years.
14: October 2016? So when you started here was October 2016?
15: Yeah.
14: Okay. Wow.
15: Yeah. So it'll be 10 years this October. And I came, and Hillview had a lot of good things.
14: What was the church like at the time?
15: I would say, I mean, there was a bit of range, but it was definitely like age wise, the majority of the congregations was 50s to 60s, a few older saints, and then a couple younger ones, but mostly in that age group. Maybe at 50s, 60s, and 70s would probably be more accurate to say, but. You know, in a lot of ways, had systems together well, financially was stable, had a lot of good things, but it was needing some revitalization, some change. My kids were the only kids in the church when I arrived, and that was, you know, that's a significant kind of symptom of a church being smaller and being that age demographic. So I came here and I began leading, and we as a church kind of were praying through, you know, what should we do? What should revitalization look like? The church itself had actually saved for decades a building fund. And I think, you know, different pastors through the years had espoused a variety of philosophies. One of the philosophies was maybe a little bit of a, like, you know, if we build it, they'll come type of thing. And so we just need a better facility and then things will change. And so there was just there is a variety of things in the past, but there was some money in the bank. They had before Nick, the pastor before me that I had known that we were members of the same church, before he had come out, they had been without a pastor for about 3 years. And so the church had actually continued to pay pastoral salary and set aside some money. So there was some money set aside for that, plus the money that was set aside for the building fund. So it had resources. They were in good shape, but they needed change, and they needed new people and whatnot. And then COVID happened. you know, we were able.
14: Isn't that crazy? That was 6 years ago.
15: Yeah.
16: That is unbelievable.
14: I know, man. Yeah. That's wild.
16: In some ways, it feels like it was a lifetime ago. In other ways, it feels like
14: it was yesterday.
16: Just happened.
14: I know.
15: Yeah.
14: Anyways, so this is 2020 now.
15: Yeah. And, okay. Yeah. So this is 2020. And actually another guy who had been in church with me up in San Anselmo came out around that time and became the director of the seminary. So your predecessor or one of your predecessors came out, and I called him up and I said, hey, would your family be interested in coming and helping me do some revitalization work over here at Hillview? And they came and visited, but they had actually connected with Redeemer Church ahead of time. And he basically said, hey, you guys should meet because you have a similar vision, philosophy of ministry, share theology. You guys would fit really well. And
16: I think he was actually the first person that said something about
13: an official, like you guys should merge and work together and become a ministry together.
15: And at this time, Redeemer didn't have a facility. They were renting back the facility that had been sold to a developer. So there was a lot of reasons why.
13: We had a 2-year runway because the person that had bought the property that we were selling, basically was like, I can't get anything with COVID and everything.
14: Permitting,
13: I can't get anything permitted or rezoned for a couple of years. So can you guys rent back from us? So we did. So in some sense, we had this giant limbo period where we no longer owned the property, but we were still the primary tenants and keepers of the property.
14: Okay, so but this wasn't in Union City, and here we are in Union City.
13: Yeah, that's right.
14: So how did you get from renting a property, you know, not in Union City to being in Union City?

0: Life can be messy, but you don't have to figure it out alone.
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4: And we're just there, and we happen to somehow start talking, and we realize we went to the same school, and we share a bunch of the same convictions, share the same theology, and most so kind of importantly, and I'd say surprisingly, share pretty deeply a philosophy of ministry, because I think just as you think through like partnership within a local church, obviously a shared or agreed theology is really important. A agreed kind of on those high level issues, that's really important. But if you have a difference of philosophy, it just
5: can't work.
4: It just doesn't work.
5: Yeah.
4: And we shared a philosophy, and we shared so much, and we shared a background in that we went to the same school and whatnot. So anyway, I'm like, yeah, well, I've met Ricky. And so we start talking. There ends up actually, this is COVID, remember, the Redeemer actually ends up working out a merger with another church in Fremont at the same time that we're all talking. So they merge. And so they're now meeting.
6: Had that church reach out to you guys?
7: Yeah. So I was going to say.
6: That's an important part of the story.
7: Yeah. What's interesting is I think that COVID revealed some of the weaknesses of the Bay Area when it comes to the church. I think that there are, when you look at the Bay Area, there's a lot of small churches that are basically living off of what I say, old California money. They kind of have something that works for them, and they just kind of lock in until they can't do anything anymore. And it's not necessarily always bad. I think there's some churches that are doing the best that they can. Yeah. They're really trying to be faithful to whatever it is they're called to do. But we had, when we sold the property, we felt that we wanted to utilize the resources that we had for the kingdom, but we felt like we shouldn't be trying to do this alone. So we actually started reaching out to other smaller churches in Fremont, which is where we had planted Redeemer. We started reaching out to other local churches that were smaller and saying, hey, what would you think about us trying to do some ministry together? So we had reached out to Alder Avenue Baptist Church, which had been around also since the 50s. And we had just said, hey, we would love to be able to partner with anybody interested to do ministry together. So we had, before COVID, we had actually previously planned a Good Friday service together, and we had planned to do a VBS together that summer. And so we reached out to them.
6: Did they have a pastor at the time?
7: They did, yeah. Pastor Randy Walters, which I think he also got his PhD from Gateway, I think.
4: Yeah, I believe so.
7: In Old Testament. So, but he was there. He was a local school teacher. He kind of did this as a side thing. He was retirement age, but yeah, he was pastoring there. They had about 10 people that were attending at the time. They said, we would love to be able to cooperate with you, to work with you, to do, you know, some ministry together. So they were going to provide the space, and they had some people who had done children's ministry previously that they were going to help supply some of their workers, and we were going to come in and use our resource. So all of these plans were in the works at the beginning of 2020, and then COVID happened.
6: Yeah.
7: And then we got a phone call pretty quickly from them saying, we're all 70 years old and older. We're going to have to live stream since we can't meet in person. So would you be able to have somebody from your church come over and help us live stream
6: our
7: services?
6: To do it. Yeah.
7: They didn't know how to do that. So we would actually do our services. Once we started doing our services outdoors in person, I would actually lead our worship service because I was the main worship leader. I would lead our worship service worship at our property outside in the morning on Sunday morning.
6: And this is the one you're renting?
7: This is the one that we were still on. Yeah, that we were renting at the time. And
6: the former church that you were selling.
7: Yes.
6: Okay.
7: Yeah. And then I would drive over to Alder Avenue and lead music for them and live stream their service for them.
6: Oh, was that just you and the pastor who was preaching?
7: And there was a few people that showed up. They wanted to be there for it. And so they mind their distance and all the other things that we were having to do at the time. But I did that for about 9 months, back and forth, led

0: worship and then went over there and helped them live stream. And eventually it got to the point they were relying on a preschool that was renting from them, the monies that they were getting from them to basically pay the bills.
1: Yeah.
0: They got to a point where because the preschool had shut down and they were closed during the COVID period, they got to a point where they had run out of money, and they reached out to us and said, what can we do to kind of like continue on? And one thing led to the next. We finally said, I think maybe the best thing for all of us together is to merge.
1: Yeah.
0: So we were going to merge our ministries at that point.
2: Yeah. I think it's in that moment was interesting, because I would say with Hillview and Redeemer, we were talking merger too, but ours was more aligned with like for the sake of mission, as opposed to so much aligned with need. But the thing that kind of worked out providentially was, so both Hillview and Redeemer, other than like the very initial shutdown where everyone shut down, as soon as we could meet in person, as soon as there was a legal way to do it, we did it. And then we never stopped, other than like an occasional week if there was like a COVID outbreak in the church or something like that. We basically, both of our churches continued to meet. And then they realigned the guidelines where we couldn't meet anymore except if it was outside again. And so one of the cool things was that Redeemer bought like this big tent.
0: It's like a 40 by 80 tent.
1: Oh my gosh.
2: During non-COVID times, I think the tent could fit like 500 people seated in it.
0: Yeah.
2: But during social distance times, it could fit about 200 or maybe 150 or something like that. And so all three of our churches, before there was any official mergers, all three of our churches actually started meeting together in that tent with no walls. So under the tent, I should say.
1: Was this on Alder's property?
2: It was on Alder's property in their parking lot. And so we set this tent up, and
0: we went through, I think we set it up in October, right before rainy season started. We set it up in October. The three churches met together all the way through. We had a Christmas Eve service in there, which
1: outside.
0: Was super cool. Outside.
2: We had heaters under there, and we set up Christmas lights and everything. Actually, that Christmas Eve service, if I could do it every year, I would.
0: It was cool.
2: It was beautiful.
0: It was awesome. Yeah. It was very cool. It felt like Christmas, because you're cold, the heaters are there, everyone's crowded around there, but we're singing Christmas carols.
1: Oh, that's awesome.
0: It was pretty cool.
2: Yeah. We had the candle lights and all that. So.
1: Okay.
2: So anyway, to basically, Alder Avenue merged with Redeemer first, and then after that, Hillview merged, and the vision behind Hillview's merger was like, hey, we want to plant churches. You know, obviously we're merging. And so we're going to move out of this property, and we're all going to kind of merge together at the Alder Avenue property. But the promise and the commitment was that we would establish a gospel church here. We would reestablish ministry here. That would be part of the vision.
0: Yeah. There was a little bit of a valid fear that, because Redeemer had received its bulk of funds from the sale of a property, that by merging with two other churches, like, you know, is that going to be like the MO, or what are we going to do from there? And we had just basically said we felt we were in a place where we had moments where we had no money to pay our bills before selling the property. And then we had the termites, then we had the water main break and all this stuff. This was kind of like an act of faith saying, we don't want to let this property go, but for the sake of what we believe God's called us to, we're going to do this. But then when we merged both with Alder Avenue and with Hillview, we made a promise in our merge documents that these places would be reserved by being able to have some sort of like a hold on the deed restriction. That's the word I was looking for. A deed restriction, as well as like just a commitment made that these places would remain reserved for worship and the furtherance of God's kingdom. So that was one of the promises that we made when we merged with Hillview as well.
2: Yeah. So as time went on, the vision of Basing Collective, which
1: that's how Basing was birthed, right? Was out of the sale
2: of the original sale. Yeah.
1: Of the church in Fremont. Then you guys are merging. So then talk about that vision of what Basing was and how this sort of merger embodied all that.
2: Yeah. So I'll let Ricky say more about some of the formulation of Basing, but at the time that we merge, all of a sudden I'm an elder in this church, and Basing Collective is a ministry of Redeemer Church. So it's its own separate entity, but it's deeply intertwined and connected to the eldership of Redeemer Church. And so So all of a sudden I'm involved, and it's great because it aligns with the vision that I've always had. And actually going all the way back to when I first went to prepare for ministry, what did I say I felt called to do was to help with church planting in California. And then as I assess my gifts, I'm like, well, maybe that's, I guess that's not for me. Well, turns out providentially God inserted me into a role where I'm able to actually have direct influence and be able to directly help church plants through this ministry. And so the first envisioned church plant that Bayseed would help with was actually a church plant of Redeemer Church. So first of all, when we're talking about Bayseed, Bayseed doesn't only help Redeemer Church plant churches. The vision of Bayseed is that we would help plant a variety of churches, and we can talk about that when we get more into the specifics of Bayseed. But the first church plant was going to be out of Redeemer Church in there in Fremont, and it was going to be in San Jose. And so as we prepared and took stock of who we were going to send out, it turned out that we were going to send nearly half of our membership to San Jose to plant a church. And as we kind of like looked at our situation and looked at what we had in our facilities and whatnot, we're like, hey, this group that's going to be left over is going to be a little small for this space. We could, you know, keep doing it, but who is it? And we realized, hey, we have a lot of people actually in the Union City area. And one of our, both Redeemers and Bayseeds, one of our unique emphases, it's not unique as in we're the only ones, but it's something that not everybody shares, is a vision towards establishing parish churches. In fact, Bayseed has a series of principles that begin with P, and one of them is parish ministry. And that's an old word. You could use other words, neighborhood churches, community churches, but the idea that we would plant churches that are rooted and embedded in neighborhoods, that are, you know, they're a church for that place, for those people.
0: Yeah.
2: And it's not designed to be a commuter church that's pulling people in from the next town over or the town after that.
0: Yeah.
2: And so as we're kind of taking stock of who we have after we send people off to San Jose to plant, and we had relocated four families to San Jose for that purpose, as well as a few others that were going to kind of commute to help get it established, we realized, hey, you know what? We actually have a lot of people in Union City. And you know what? The facility in Union City fits our size really well. Like, we'll be able to go there and it'll feel not like an empty building, but it'll feel healthy and good. And we also, like I mentioned earlier, we still had this building fund that Hillview had collected for decades to build here in this space. And it's like, well, we can go back, we can remodel, we can fill the space, and we can make this our home, and we can commit to this parish long term, and we can honor the Alder Avenue commitments that we made in different ways. We can find other churches. We can make sure that it's locked up forever for these purposes. And so we've done that, and we found another church in our association that was also looking for a spot, and they were larger and they needed more space. And so, you know, we've connected with them, and they're now using that space. And so that's kind of how we ended up here in Union City. And so here we are.
0: Yeah. I think that the cool thing is that, where we were in Fremont, even though Fremont and Union City desperately both need churches, there's not a lot. I think Fremont has a surprising number that every time I hear, I'm like, oh, I didn't know that church was here, and I didn't know that there was another church plant happening. So Fremont is a popular place right now for churches and growth, and it's exciting. But where we were particularly located in Fremont, if you took a map and drew a 1 mile radius around our property, you would have about 5 to 7 other gospel preaching churches within that radius. And because we were a parish minded church, we felt that our property just wasn't quite friendly to that kind of ministry. It also just had a lot of other ministries within our community and our neighborhood. Yeah. We felt with Union City, there were not a lot of churches here, and specifically not a lot of broader evangelical churches. So we felt like moving here would really fit our vision for being a parish church in this community. So the property itself really leaned into our vision for what we hoped to be our mother church, but then also the kind of testing ground for doing work through Bayseed to plant other, you know, parish-like churches. But I do want to go back, because when in talking about Bayseed, one of the things that we said early on when we sold the property over in South Fremont, one of the things that we said is that we wanted, you know, Jesus said this of himself. He said, unless a seed dies and falls to the ground, it won't grow and produce more fruit. And so when we were talking to the church family at the time when we were considering selling the property, we actually put together a property asset committee for over a year. We discussed the pros and cons and what we should do and what we would do with the finances and all that stuff. And we had very faithful people involved in that committee process. But we basically just came to a point where we said, we need to model dying as a church to our, you know, where we are and what we've been. And we need to figure out how God would have us use what comes out of that death to be able to help plant more churches in the Bay Area. So the word Bayseed came out of that idea of dying and falling to the ground and bringing forth fruit. And then additionally, a couple of years down the road, after we started that process of forming Bayseed, the idea came that we wanted to be in partnership with other people. And we wanted it to not just be us doing the work, but we wanted it to be a collective of entities or people working together to try to plant and replant and revitalize, which is where we introduced the name the Bayseed Collective and where that came from. But I think one of the things that happened in that initial process was we were... And I know that there's a lot of people that we've discovered over the years that have had varied opinions about this. We were not necessarily feeling from the very beginning that our primary goal was to be sustainable. What we had hoped was is that if we put a lot of effort and a lot of resources behind the work of planting and replanting, if we, say, planted 5 healthy churches and they went on to be church planting churches, we would say that we wanted to plant churches that we wanted to plant pregnant.
2: That's another P.
0: Planting pregnant. We wanted to be able to plant churches that were going to plant more churches. And if we did that and Bayseed ceased to exist, we were okay with that.
1: And by that, you may just be clear, I mean running out of money.
0: Yeah, running out of money and the organization just kind of like going, you know, off into the sunset. We were okay with that because we felt the vision would have been captured by those churches, institution in which God has established to do his work and to build his kingdom. And so that was kind of the initial vision. We felt we were handed, you know, 5 talents from a master. And instead of burying it, instead of putting it away, let's just go out and invest it and see what happens. And I would say that if we were to sit here and kind of trace the steps and follow the storyline of Bayseed from the beginning, we had a lot of amazing blessings that God gave us in the story of trying to figure out what does it look like to do this kind of work in the Bay Area with the resources and the people that we had. We worked very hard to bring key personnel out here. We were trying to pay them salaries that allowed them to be able to focus on ministry and to be able to feel like they were being taken care of. There was a lot that we were doing a lot to make sure that there was not there were not obstacles and speed bumps and drags that would slow us down from doing the work. And so we began to do a lot of the work and just go full on into it. And honestly, we opened up I said this to someone yesterday. We opened up a lot of doors. And when we open up the doors, we discovered there's a whole lot more, both need and opportunity in the Bay Area for doing church work. And I think we just didn't know that what we were going to see when we started chasing opportunities was that the work is just endless. And that we, even though we felt like we could maintain and manage the work ourselves, it was just not something that we were capable of doing. And so after pursuing hard ministry, both planting the Redeemer Church of San Jose, attempting to plant Redeemer Church of San Jose and other things, we finally came to a point where we realized this is actually going to be a long game.
3: Yeah.
0: Like, this is not about initial investment having high impact. Like, we actually have to change our vision for being sustainable. Like, if this is what we're going to do, we want to be sustainable. So, in a nutshell, we switched from kind of a heavy, high personnel approach to doing church ministry, church planting, church revitalization, to what we're calling a heavy partnership. So from personnel to partnership, because we made a lot of friends along the way, and we realized that we all have the same heart, we all have the same desires, we want to see this accomplished. And so just this last year, we switched over from being a heavy personnel ministry to being leaning into the partnerships of the friendships that we've had in the Bay Area to be able to do work. One of those partners we've been able to work alongside with is Gateway Seminary, which has been part of the reason why this conversation and this podcast has come together, so that we can kind of spearhead conversations in the Bay Area around both, you know, proper theology and applied theology, and figure out what does it look like to be grounded theologically and doing practical ministry in the Bay Area.
2: Yeah, I think that when we think about what we are doing now compared to what we were doing then, because Ricky kind of briefly attempted to plant Redeemer Church in San Jose, I think one of the things that we realized is, like, yes, it is theoretically possible to heavily invest and have high investment, high reward, but also that comes with real risk. And so we've shifted to at least a partial endowment model, and a model where we are partnering to plant churches. So I would just say, like, right now we are actively involved in partnering to plant churches in three cities, in Watsonville, in Castro Valley. And Castro Valley just had their first of weekly services this last Sunday, so we're super excited about that. And then Hollister as well, my hometown. And then we're working to plant a Spanish church there. And all of those are in partnership. And in all of those, we are the, as far as I'm aware, we are the largest financial partner in those endeavors. But there are other financial partners, and there are sending churches that are involved.
3: Yeah.
2: And there is pastoral care and oversight happening. And we've been able to kind of shift that as the mechanism by which we're able to partner to plant these churches. But as we think through, hey, what does this partnership look like? That means we're going to partner with national church planting agencies such as the North American Mission Board. We are going to partner with established churches who want to plant a church and coach them on what it means to be a sending church. But we also want to partner with organizations like Gateway Seminary to be able to help raise up the next generation of leaders. Because the reality is we are laboring in a field that I really believe is white to harvest. And we need laborers, and we need to raise up laborers here, and we need laborers to come from outside of the field. I firmly believe the Bay Area is a mission field, and it is a worthy place to come and to help, but we need to raise up our own. And so partnership with an organization like Gateway Seminary to develop a pipeline of leaders who would be able to help in these church plants, we think that's essential. But also, like, when I think about this podcast, what is the value of this podcast with regards to church planting? Well, we think that good and thoughtful theology is not just a headspace exercise, but it is a real world embodied practice that is rooted in what we know. And we believe, and we've encountered a need. And I think this last year we helped sponsor significantly the symposium, the theology symposium. And what I saw surprised me. First of all, we completely packed out our property.
3: It was amazing. It was so great.
2: Yeah, we realized we need better bathrooms, so we've made some upgrades. We completely packed out our property, and we filled it with pastors and ministry leaders who are hungry for this,
3: yeah,
2: and are hungry for mission. And it just illustrates how we're not alone. And I think even Ricky mentioned Bob earlier, the kind of the original visionary behind Bayseed. I think as I got to know Bob, one of the things that I realized is I think when Bob came out here, he saw a Bay Area that was different from reality. That doesn't mean he had a bad vision. It just means he hadn't been out here enough to realize, you know what, there actually are a lot of missional partners doing work here. But I think we and the missional partners that are here would agree, hey, we need something more. We need some focus. We need some organization. And I think as we've networked with a lot of other potential mission partners, what we've heard again and again is, hey, we need more coordination. We need more unity. We need to work together and not separate, because the reality is the Bay Area is a unique challenge for a lot of reasons. The Bay Area is a unique challenge because definitely we are in a place that is very progressive, not just politically, but ideologically progressive, and can be pretty anti-Christian in a lot of ways, and can be difficult for Christians outside of the area to even figure out how to navigate within this culture. So it can be hard because of that, but it's also just hard because it is expensive. You know, we are in a Redeemer Church. We're an association of about 200 churches, and we're pretty involved in that association. And when we look out at our churches, what we see a lot within that association is a lot of small churches,
3: yeah,
2: who maybe have a long-term pastor who has bought a house back before the dot-com boom,
3: yeah,
2: and they're able to survive, but that guy, he's going to retire. Like, yeah, it's going to happen, and they're not going to be able to replace him. And that's it's a problem,
3: yeah,
2: but it's also an opportunity,
3: yeah,
2: that the church can step up and utilize. Because the reality is the church is wealthy in that we are the children of God, the one who owns the cattle on a thousand hills, but we're functionally, practically wealthy as well. Like, we own properties in one of the most expensive places in the world. And figuring out how can we work together to ensure, first of all, that we don't lose these spaces. So that's something that's really important to us, is that we find a way to preserve places that have been lighthouses for the gospel, that we preserve them for the future. How do we make all of that work? How do we help churches to replant, to revitalize? How do we help churches to send out planters? And how do we link up plants with churches that are struggling? How do we make all of that work together in such a way where it's welcome and where we work together? Because in the Bay Area, it's been hard. In the Bay Area, there has been a mindset among ministry leaders that, you know, we're just trying to hold on. We can't take big steps because we don't have the resources. We don't have the people.
0: Yeah. I was going to say the podcast itself, I think, fits a vision, because Bob, who was, we had mentioned, was the original visionary. He was a conversations guy. He was a verbal processor. He would read books. He would analyze and exegete the culture. And he was a guy who loved to talk of philosophy about ministry and about doing work here. He would present conversations or papers or different ideas that would actually end up becoming fodder for conversations for months to come. And I think that part of the reason why we call this the Bay Area Theology Podcast is because I think that whether you see a church that seems more pragmatic in their approach to ministry or not, I still think that every church that is thriving, that God is blessing, that is pursuing kingdom work, is rooted in some theology. Like you said in your conversation, which is true, everyone's a theologian. And so I think that the idea is like Bob, who's trying to plumb the depths of philosophy and theology to come up with what God, you know, a vision for what God is doing here and how we can get on board with that. I think that this podcast, in my mind, is just an extension of the conversation that Bob started, in the Bay Area that began with a small group like us and has slowly begun to creep out to other people in ministry who are wanting to say, yeah, let's think seriously about this. Let's think like not just, you know, not just practically, but what does this look like philosophically, theologically? What does it look like for God to have his presence in the Bay Area and for it to, you know, to be what fuels us and empowers us to be able to go do what we're going to do? So I'm curious with you. I know that you met Bob and you there's some things that you've communicated in the past that has inspired you. What is it that you particularly saw in Bayseed that kind of made you want to be a part of what's going on with what we're doing? And why does it feel like Bayseed is a good partner for something like this?
1: Yeah. Well, I mean, like you guys, I believe that a church should be grounded in its community. And I like that parish model, though I understand the commuter model or the megachurch model, the multi-site model. I get they each have their purpose, right? And you want to say, God bless you, brother, you know, keep preaching Christ. And if Christ is preached, I'm thrilled. But I really do believe that a church should be rooted in its community. And I've always found it odd that a church would be in a particular place. And this is true throughout California because so many churches were planted in the 50s, 60s, and 70s, like the heyday of Southern Baptist preaching, right? We're Southern Baptists. Like,
0: right.
1: And so many of those churches don't reflect their communities anymore. And a lot of those people who are in that church drive now from, you know, different cities, or they're in the city and they've seen the city change around them. So I do think that there's something important about having churches in a particular neighborhood that reflect that neighborhood, that want to reach that neighborhood.
0: Yeah.
1: I like that idea.
0: Yeah.
1: And then just over the last few years, I spent time with you guys and with Bob and with Ian McConnell and others. And I like you guys. And I like you guys said earlier about how when you guys met, like, okay, well, we have a similar theology. We have a similar philosophy. Yeah. And that's not something you find all the time. Right. And so, you know, birds of a feather flock together. And
0: yeah,
1: we got similar wings. Like, here we are. And it's about, you know, furthering the kingdom. It's about having a like-minded partner. It's about training and raising up the next generation of leaders to plant churches and revitalize churches. And that's what my job is for the seminary, is to train up leaders. I mean, the vision of Gateway Seminary is to shape leaders who expand God's kingdom around the world.
0: Yeah.
1: And so to be able to work with another organization that's trying to raise up leaders for the sake of the Bay Area, for the sake of the world, well, that's something that I want to be a part of. That's a kindred spirit. And you know, I'm theologically trained, I'm theologically minded, and to be able to have those conversations with others and be able to cultivate those conversations for the sake of training, for the sake of equipping, for the sake of partnership.
0: Yeah.
1: Well, that's what I'm about, and I want to focus my energies on that.
0: Yeah, that's great. I think that one of the things that I want to highlight, too, is that I do think we attempted to do everything ourselves at one point in Bayseed's existence. We attempted, if we have the personnel, we have the resources, we have the vision, we can do it all ourselves. We don't need to rely on other people. I don't think we would say it as crassly as that,
1: yeah.
0: But I think that that's kind of the way that it
1: what
0: was,
1: happened. Yeah.
0: Yeah, is what happened. And I think at this point, one of the reasons why the podcast makes a lot of sense is just because we want to ask the question, like, what part of the work that God is doing here does he want us to, you know, to champion? Like, what is it that we do well? What do we do well? And what does that look like? And I do think that we have introduced conversations to the broader mission of the Bay Area that, in my opinion, have not been brought up before, or at least have not said this is important. And I think the more people that I've talked to who have said, yeah, we need to be having these conversations. We need to be talking about, we need to put in our heads together and figuring out what this looks like. I think that that's something that we have discovered is a need. And I think it's something that through this podcast is an opportunity for us to be able to do that. That means, honestly, quite humbly, we can't do everything. Like, we don't want to continue to attempt to try to do everything ourselves. We want to find the people who are doing what they're doing well and feature them in a way that encourages people and informs people and hopefully motivates people to get on board and be able to use their gifts for the work of the church in the Bay Area. So is there any other thoughts that you have on that before?
2: Yeah.
0: We're going to have to wrap it up here in a minute or so.
2: Yeah, I think that someone could say, well, isn't the Bayseed Collective a missiological organization, not a theological organization? Why have a theology podcast? And I think Bayseed, one of the things that we have realized is as we've reached out in partnership, we've realized God has placed some extraordinarily gifted people in the field that are laboring alongside of us that we've just begun to get to know, let alone the ones that we haven't. And so one of the vision markers of Bayseed going forward is rooted in the idea of partnership, is that we need to have conversations. We need to meet, we need to know each other. And we have vision for what that might look out. We have vision for what that might look like eventually, a vision for a fellowship of leaders and building something new. But I think that the podcast in a way starts that discussion in such a way where we're going to engage people on thought. And I would say, here's the thing, going back to the whole, you know, is it missiological or theological? Missiology is theology. And we need to root missiological conversations in a deep theology. And where those things intersect are where the conversations really need to happen. And so I think that it really does fit well the vision of how we're trying to see this go forward. And we're pretty excited for it.
0: Yeah. We're excited to have you part of the conversation too.
1: I'm excited to be a part of it. We're going to be doing so as you guys know out there, like, we'll be doing a podcast. We'll be starting a publishing site on the Bay Area Theology website. We're going to have our yearly conference. We want this to be a ministry that furthers theological conversation in the Bay Area for the sake of the Bay Area.
0: That's great.
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9: You don't make the terms to come to God. 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It's altogether different. 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
12: With SRN News, I'm Mary Rose. President Trump says the U.S. is keeping up military pressure on Iran, warning that American strikes will continue until Tehran can no longer threaten U.S. interests. The White House says Iran has broken past agreements and continues to target shipping and American personnel. At the same time, the State Department is urging Americans in 10 Middle Eastern countries to stay alert as tensions rise. New drone attacks and tanker incidents near Kuwait and the Strait of Hormuz are adding to concerns about the conflict spreading across the region. Senator Tom Tillis is responding to a weekend ultimatum made by the president. Tillis said President Trump's threats to renew a push for the anti-weaponization fund means Todd Blanche won't be confirmed as attorney general by the Senate next week. This is SRN News.
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14: Do you recall when you first surrendered your life to Jesus Christ and became a Christian? 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
15: Curiosity is the sign of a healthy mind. It's the built-in teacher that instantly challenges the status quo. Curiosity is essential to progress. In fact, curiosity is as much a part of human nature as the elbow is a part of the arm. And yet, what a deceitful role curiosity can play. Remove the safety belt of biblical restraint, and curiosity sends our vehicle of learning on a collision course for disaster. Our enemy knows that, and he counts on it. He knows how much we believe the old line, I need to satisfy my curiosity. Oh, he's a master at setting a trap that makes our curiosity sit up and get sucked in. Remember, he's been setting traps a lot longer than you and I have been dodging them. If he can garnish the hook with just the right bait, designed to arouse just enough of our curiosity, well, it's only a matter of time. Of course, we need not be the stupid victims of our foolish curiosity. Let's take God seriously, and let's follow his word. When it comes to sin, our curiosity doesn't need to be satisfied. I'm reading today the sober words of Paul as he wrote them in the 10th chapter of his first letter to the Corinthians. The New Living Translation renders the first 13 verses like this. I don't want you to forget, dear brothers and sisters, about our ancestors in the wilderness long ago. All of them were guided by a cloud that moved ahead of them, and all of them walked through the sea on dry ground. In the cloud and in the sea, all of them were baptized as followers of Moses. All of them ate the same spiritual food, and all of them drank the same spiritual water, for they drank from the spiritual rock that traveled with them, and that rock was Christ. Yet God was not pleased with most of them, and their bodies were scattered in the wilderness. These things happened as a warning to us, so that we would not crave evil things as they did, or worship idols as some of them did. As the scriptures say, the people celebrated with feasting and drinking, and they indulged in pagan revelry. And we must not engage in sexual immorality as some of them did, causing 23,000 of them to die in one day. Nor should we put Christ to the test, as some of them did, and then died from snake bites. And don't grumble as some of them did, and then were destroyed by the angel of death. These things happened to them as examples for us. They were written down to warn us who lived at the end of the age. If you think you're standing strong, be careful not to fall. The temptations in your life are no different from what others experience, and God is faithful. He will not allow the temptation to be more than you can stand. When you are tempted, He will show you a way out so that you can endure.
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16: In your bulletin, you will find a guideline for the message on rebellion. I would wish that you would take it out of your bulletin and put it in the back of your Bible for next Sunday, because within the past 36 hours, God has changed my plans for this message. The one that I had planned to bring will be delivered next Sunday, I hope, and the one that He has planned to be heard will be delivered today. This does not happen to me very much. When it does, I realize again that I am God's messenger boy, and there is in no sense of that word the idea that I originate what is to be said. Through a very difficult and confidential series of events that have occurred, I have become convinced that something other than what I plan to preach on should be declared. And so what I say to you is fresh off the altar, as it were, and forgive me if I halt on occasion, because I am still formulating some of these thoughts. However, it is certainly a freshly prepared message, I believe, from God. Through the night, it has been in my mind, and through the early morning hours when I was putting the final thoughts together, I became fully aware that it's what God would have said. I have a broken heart. I confess to you, I do not fake it. And one of the prices you pay for having a pastor who doesn't hide is that you get what is there. This is the day I would much prefer to listen than to speak. I do need your prayers very much to say the things that need to be said. And I would like to call this talk simply Taking God Seriously. It is delivered on behalf of anyone who is now not doing that. And that includes a lot of people. Without any further introduction, I would like you to turn to the 10th chapter of 1 Corinthians. As all of us listen to what God has to say, and as all of us prepare for an application of what he is saying, it is addressed to Christians because the first verse includes brethren, another word for Christian men and women. And it is something that God does not want us ignorant of, because the first phrase is, I would not, or I do not want you to be unaware. So this is something that is not to be hidden, but it is to be known, and it is for Christians. If you hear this and you are without Christ, please understand what we're talking about is family truth. For the 90% or so who hear these words who are in God's family. Because the chapter begins with the word for, it's obviously a continuation of a thought. Another word would be because. And if you begin reading at a sentence that starts with because, you know that you need to go back to see what the thought is. I will save us an enormous amount of time by saying the thought of chapter 9, where this 10th chapter is linked, the thought is self-control. And the upshot of it, or the climax of the 9th chapter, is toward the end of it, if you'll turn back to verse 24. You'll see that the writer is drawing upon the field of athletics as he draws an analogy to the Christian arena. He says in 24, verse 24 of chapter 9, do you not know that those who run in a race all run, but only one receives the prize? When you line up at the starting point and you begin to run, there are many of you, sometime 8, sometime 12, sometime 20, nowadays sometime thousands, but only one wins the race. Then the analogy, you run in such a way that you may win. Not just jog, not just move your legs, not just get across the end, but win. The implied statement is, don't give up. Now, to win a race, as to be involved in any athletic contest for the purpose of winning, you need to be in shape, and that requires self-control. Verse 25, everyone who competes in the games exercises self-control in all things, in diet, in muscle tone, in quickness, in an alert mind, in the rules. All of it requires self-restraint. All of it demands that you get hold of yourself and you prepare for whatever the competition may be, in this case, the Christian life. You don't run haphazardly. You run so as to win. That's the thought. Now, they do it, meaning those that are in the games, they do it for a perishable wreath, a little ivy wreath that is placed on the crown of the head. They become famous in their country. But it's all perishable. It all will burn up in eternity. But you do it for an imperishable reward. Now, 26. Therefore, I run, says Paul, in such a way as not without aim. I box in such a way as not beating the air. I see my opponent and I go for it. It isn't an afterthought. It isn't a haphazard task, this winning. It is something that calls for self-control, for determination. I buffet my body and make it my slave, lest possibly after I have preached to others, I myself should be disqualified. Now, Paul isn't in a game on the Isthmus of Greece. He isn't running in the Olympics. He isn't fighting welterweight. He's in a Christian life, and he says, I get hold of my body, implied, my bodily drives,
15: my greed, my lust, my ambition. I buffet, I beat myself black and blue beneath the eyes, is the word picture. I apply maximum self-control, lest after doing all this God talk, I'm a washout. Now, he says, I don't want you to be unaware, in light of this need for self-control, of the illustration that lives in history, namely the people who lived under Moses' leadership at the time of the Exodus. That's chapter 10. Now watch very carefully, you who are engaged in God talk, those of us who are involved in Bible study, those of us in Christian ministry, those of us in Christian homes where prayer at the table is as common as milk or water to drink, those of you who teach the Bible, those of you who write Christian literature, those of us who are engaged in any kind of ministry, professional or as a hobby. And that's most of us. I don't want you to be unaware, brothers, about a segment of history that has been preserved for our learning. Now watch it happen. Our fathers were all under the cloud. What a blessing. All passed through the sea. What an experience. All were baptized into Moses in the cloud and in the sea. What a remarkable leader to have as your guide. All our fathers in that day were people who saw that cloud that went over them and led them miraculously with supernatural guidance. Now hear this. And they saw the jaws of bondage break and the strong-willed Pharaoh humbled. They saw supernatural deliverance as they went through the Red Sea without getting wet. They saw Moses, God's man, who, as close as anyone in the whole of Scripture, saw the face of God. Supernatural leadership. Well, they ate supernatural food, verse 4 or 3. They drank supernatural drink. Manna delivered fresh every morning. Water pouring from the rock in the heat of the desert. All our fathers saw all those things. Good food, good drink, good leadership. Miraculous deliverance. Guidance, cloud by day, fire by night to warm them and to push away the beasts of the desert that would invade their camp. All our fathers were overexposed, if you please. And the rock that was following them was the Messiah. They saw the pre-incarnate Christ at work. What privileges. And they were as common to them for months as today's styles are to your eyes. They never awoke without manna aplenty. They never looked up without the cloud securely there. They never were thirsty without water supernaturally provided. It became the most common thing in the world for them to traffic in the supernatural and the spiritual. It was their thing. Why, you would think God looked on them with such favor. They were inscribed in bronze in the record. No. Verse 5, with most of them, God was not well pleased, for they were laid low in the wilderness, which is a
16: a rather picturesque way of saying they were strewn across the desert like litter. Why? Why? Why would a people

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4: Used of Jesus having the print of the nails in his hand. You will someday as a child of God see the nail prints and be able to locate right where the nail pierced his palm. It has the tupas. I have in my hand several coins. They all bear an imprint. I have a dime that bears the tupas of Franklin Delano Roosevelt. A nickel that bears the tupas of Thomas Jefferson. There is a die that was stamped on the metal so that it bears the impression. Now, this has been stamped in the record so that the Old Testament bears the stamp, the truth of what occurred, but not just to be read. Look at verse 11. These things happened to them as an tupas that, and they were written for our instruction upon whom the end of the ages have come. In other words, those lingering lessons from history are applicable today. Now don't let that get by you. Instruction is a term that means to place something in the mind. And you and I know that it is the mind that becomes the basis of all decisions the body follows. As one thinks in his mind or heart, so is he, so is the lifestyle that follows. Now, those things were stamped on the record that we might lift the lessons from there and put them in our mind today. It's as clear as I know how to say it. God was not pleased with most of them, even though they witnessed God in the highest form of visibility. You pause and say that having the privilege of good teaching and a Bible in your and my tongue and a choice of churches or classes or support groups or schools guarantees nothing in a lifestyle. As a matter of fact, now hear me well, this is what I want to say carefully, it heightens the peril of it all. The grossest kind of model is the model of hypocrisy. And unless God intervenes and catches a life on the way down so that that life applies self-control to get back on target, we simply, in this oversaturated context, begin to replace life with words and God talk. And before we know it, we can discuss theology in the day and live like the devil at night. We can run circles around the young Christian in the text of Scripture and on the side be pulling off a lifestyle that is altogether the opposite of what that teaching is all about. It is happening continually in this generation. And it is happening in some of your lives. Or God would never have turned my mind in this direction today. You have the cloud, the fire, the water, the deliverance, the leadership, the food, the whole thing in whatever flavor you wish.

0: In the oversaturation and the overexposure, strangely, the heart tends toward darkness. It begins with an attitude.
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6: Coming up.
7: Knowing that they're superior should cause us to pause and understand that we are, when we're dealing with the fallen angels, that we need to understand that they're superior to us. And we're going to see that as we talk more. But at the same time, because God is on our side, when we are led by His Spirit and we are walking with God, we need not be afraid of them. But in the case, we should not be so prideful that we go out there and try to deal with them without God.
6: Hello, and welcome to One by One, the broadcast ministry of Pastor Robert Scott of Quench Life Christian Fellowship.
8: The book of Hebrews presents deep truths about Jesus Christ while repeatedly calling believers to respond in faith and perseverance. Join Pastor Robert and his wife Carolyn as they walk carefully through the scriptures, revealing why Jesus is greater than anything this world has to offer. Wherever you are in your faith journey, this study will help you follow Jesus more closely and trust him more fully. Here's the second message in the series. Jesus is greater than angels.
6: Part 1.
7: You ever experienced something that was just really impressive, just really, really good, and you was like, man, that's really good. Whatever it might be. Mm-hmm. It could have been a meal. It could have been a something you saw, you know, a view, the horizon. It could have been something, but you was like, that is beautiful.
9: Yeah.
7: That is really, really good. Mm-hmm. And then sometime later, you were blessed to experience something even better than that. Mm-hmm. And you were, and I don't know about you, when that happens to me, I'm just like, it causes me to just stop and pause. I'm like, I thought this other thing, this yeah. other experience, this other was good. This is clearly even better than that was.
9: Yeah.
7: That is what the writer of Hebrews, one of the things the writer of Hebrews is trying to convey mm-hmm. to these Jewish believers. Mm-hmm. And we touched on it a little bit last week. We started the new series, the book of Hebrews. Mm-hmm. And we touched on how Jesus Christ brought a better covenant. The old was through which they were serving God through, and the writer coming to make the claim, make the statement, prove the case that Jesus is the mediator of an even better covenant. Mm-hmm. He's trying to convince them that they need to stay in and embrace this new covenant, when some were tempted to go back to the old. Mm-hmm. And he's making a strong case. A few weeks ago at work, we had a meeting with our boss's boss. Mm-hmm. And so we had printed out an agenda for the meeting that we were going to give everyone. And then while we were sitting there waiting, we realized there was something we left off the agenda. And we said, oh, we should put this on the agenda.
9: Yeah.
7: But it was already printed and mm-hmm. sitting there waiting. Mm-hmm. And then one of my coworkers grabbed the agenda that we were going to give our boss's boss and started to write the other item on the agenda. Mm-hmm. And when he finished, it looked like it was supposed to be there. That's how well he wrote.
9: Oh.
7: I mean, it was a different font, but it looked like the computer had printed it. And
9: he prints very well.
7: Well, he prints very well. And I'm like, I didn't know. And I couldn't take my eyes off of it. It was almost unbelievable that he was able to do that. Mm-hmm. And I couldn't not look at it. I just was like, I don't believe this. And I'm analyzing it. And I was like, that's good. That is really, really good. Mm-hmm. I'm saying this to say this is an experience I had recently that showed me how good can be, you know. And I believe that all of us have an ability that God has given us that would make us say, wow, that's good. And it is my heart to help draw that out of each and every person I can, that quality of them where they can really, really do something very well because God gave them the ability to do it.
9: Amen.
7: And I'm just tying that into this so that we will look at ourselves as we talk about how Jesus is better and all the better things he brought. He's also put some good things in us that we can utilize for his glory.
9: Yeah.
7: And I was just in awe of how my coworker could write as if it was the computer had written it. And he wrote it in a special, he wrote it in a different kind of font too. It wasn't like just basic. It was impressive. Mm-hmm. But I want to see that impressiveness in all of you come out.
9: Yeah, we're fearfully and wonderfully made.
7: Fearfully and wonderfully made, yes. Yeah. So our subtopic for today is Jesus is greater than angels. Mm-hmm. Jesus is greater than angels. One of the things the book of Hebrews does is proves a case that Jesus is better on several layers. And we'll be talking about those as we go through the book. But today we want to talk about how Jesus is greater, better, superior than angels.
9: Amen.
7: Than angels. But on your outline, write this down. What are angels? What are angels? Since we're going to discuss that Jesus is better, I want to make sure we understand what angels are, who angels are.
9: Mm-hmm.
7: The International Standard Bible Encyclopedia says regarding angel, the word angel is applied in scripture to an order of supernatural or heavenly beings whose business is to act as God's messengers.
9: Mm-hmm.
7: Whose business it is to act as God's messengers to men, and as agents who carry out his will. So it's saying that that's what angels, first of all, are supernatural. And they are heavenly beings. And they're carrying out the will of God. And then the Nelson's Illustrated Bible Dictionary says regarding angels that a member of an order of heavenly beings who are superior to human beings in power and intelligence. By nature, angels are spiritual beings. Their nature is superior to human nature. Mm-hmm. To human nature. And this is something that we need to take to heart because sometimes we want to act like, knowing now, we know now that there are fallen angels, and I'll talk more about that later. But there are fallen angels, angels that have turned against God, Satan being the top one.
9: Mm-hmm.
7: Knowing that they're superior should cause us to pause and understand that we are, when we're dealing with the fallen angels, that we need to understand that they're superior to us. And we're going to see that as we talk more. But at the same time, because God is on our side.
9: Yeah.
7: When we are led by his spirit and we are walking with God, we need not be afraid of them. But in the case, we should not be so prideful that we go out there and try to deal with them without God.
9: Yeah.
7: And I want to give another definition for angels coming from the Holman Illustrated Bible Dictionary, and it says they are created beings whose primary function is to serve and worship God. I want to highlight that angels are created beings. They are not God,
10: Mm-hmm. God created them just like he created us. But they are created beings. Look what the scripture says in Psalm 148, verses 1 through 5. Praise the Lord, praise the Lord from the heavens. Praise him in the heights above. Praise him, all his angels praise him, all his heavenly hosts. I'm going to pause right here for a moment. So the psalm is saying that the Lord needs to be praised. We talked about that earlier. And it says all the angels need the praising. Okay? All the heavenly hosts praise him. And then verse 3 goes on to say, praise him, sun and moon. Praise him, all you shining stars. Praise him, you highest heavens and you waters above the skies. Let them praise the name of the Lord, for at his command they were created.
9: Amen.
10: So the text is telling us everything that God created, including the sun, moon, and stars, and even the water that's in the skies, should be praising the Creator.
9: Amen.
10: All right. So God needs to be praised. And then Psalm 103, verse 20 through 21 says, praise the Lord, you his angels, you mighty ones who do his bidding, who obey his word. Praise the Lord, all his heavenly hosts, you his servants who do his will. So we see angels need to be praising God. Created beings with supernatural powers need to be praising God and doing God's will.
9: Amen.
10: And then one other verse I want to give you, which comes out of the book of Hebrews, and that is Hebrews 1, verse 14. It says, are not, it asks a rhetorical question, question that doesn't need the answer to because it's obvious. Are not all angels ministering spirits sent to serve those who will inherit salvation?
9: Yeah.
10: So now the book tells us that angels are spirits that should be serving, that were first of all sent by God to serve who?
9: Yeah.
10: Those who will inherit salvation. Guess what? If you've given your life to Christ, you will inherit salvation. So angels have been sent to serve you, to serve us.
9: Yeah.
10: Think about that.
9: Amen.
10: Think about that.
9: Amen.
10: God has sent angels to serve all believers. So we just established some context of what or who angels are. It's important here, the writer of Hebrews, to help these Jewish believers understand that Jesus is better, because they had experience and knowledge of angels appearing to their ancestors and over the time in the Old Testament. And so this was something they were very familiar with. And so the writer is making the claim here that Jesus is better than them. And so we're going to now, this leads us to ask another question. Why is Jesus Christ greater than angels? Why is Jesus Christ greater than angels? And I want to give you some reasons why Jesus is greater. And hopefully this will convince us even more that Jesus is the answer and that we are going to stick with him regardless of what comes.
9: Amen.
10: So the first thing is, Jesus is greater than angels because Jesus is a greater person. Because Jesus is a greater person. Mm-hmm. Now, though angels are spirits, they are also persons. Because what makes a person is that they have a will, they have intellect, and they have emotion. And And that's the same thing that's true in why God, the Godhead is a person. God is a spirit, the Bible tells us, but God is also a person. Mm-hmm. The Son is a person and the Holy Spirit is a person because they have will, intellect, and emotion. And so, but Jesus is the greater person as it pertains to the angels, right? And right. So look what it says in Hebrews 1:4. Speaking of Jesus, it says, so he became as much superior to the angels as the name he has inherited is superior to theirs. So Jesus' name speaks to his nature and his person and his character.
9: Yeah.
10: Right? And so the text tells us that Jesus' character, mm-hmm. his nature, and his person is greater or superior than that of angels.
9: Yeah.
10: Right? Mm-hmm. And look what it says here to accent this in Philippians 2:8-11. And being found in appearance as a man, speaking of Jesus, he humbled himself by becoming obedient to death, even the death of, on a cross. Therefore, God exalted him to the highest place and gave him the name that is above every name.
9: Amen.
10: So Jesus' name is above every name.
9: Amen.
10: Not just the angels, but it is above every name, which means his character, his person is above every name.
9: Amen.
10: And it goes on to say that, verse 10, that at the name of Jesus, every knee should bow. In heaven and on earth and under the earth, and every tongue acknowledge that Jesus Christ is Lord to the glory of God the Father.
9: Amen.
10: So Jesus' name is above every name. His character, his personhood is above every name.
9: That's right.
10: There is no greater person than Jesus in the sense that, because Jesus is God, and we're going to see that as we talk more.
9: Mm-hmm.
10: And so, there's no other greater person who has walked the earth than Jesus Christ.
9: That's right. Amen.
10: And there's no name greater than his. Mm-hmm. And this leads us to our next point. Mm-hmm. And that is, why is Jesus Christ greater than angels? Because mm-hmm. Jesus is much more praiseworthy mm-hmm. than angels. Jesus is much more praiseworthy than angels. Yes. Now, understand, these Jewish believers understood that angels had done some things in the Old Testament that were praiseworthy. First of all, we already established that they're supernatural and that they're greater than us. So they've done something amongst human beings that was praiseworthy.
9: Mm-hmm.
10: Right? But Jesus is more, much more praiseworthy. Look what it says. We read this before we sang the song. Hebrews 1:6, and again, when God brings his firstborn into the world, talking about Jesus, he says, let all God's angels worship him. Mm-hmm. So though the angels were present, the text is saying all of them should worship him. Mm-hmm. When he came into the world, all of them should worship him. Right?
9: Right.
10: And so, and we're going to see evidence of that mm-hmm. here in Luke 8:27-31. Jesus was dealing with some of the angels who had fallen, but yet they still needed to worship him.
9: Yeah.
10: Meaning they had turned away from God along with Satan, Lucifer, mm-hmm. but Jesus encountered them. And look what happened here. Luke 8:27-31. When Jesus stepped ashore, he was met by a demon-possessed man from the town. Okay, let's pause for a moment. Mm-hmm. So this demon-possessed man, this man was possessed by demons, which were are fallen angels. And this man, these demons possessed this man, and Jesus met them. They met Jesus, right? And the text reads on. It says, for a long time, this man had not worn clothes or lived in a house, but had lived in the tombs. So the demons possessing this man took over this man's lifestyle to the point where he was just naked, walking around naked and living in the graveyard. All right.
9: Yeah.
10: And then verse 28 says, when he saw Jesus, talking about the demon-possessed man, he cried out and fell at his feet, shouting at the top of his voice, what do you want with me, Jesus? And so here's the demons talking through the man. And they fell out and started shouting, what do you want with me, Jesus, Son of the Most High God?
9: Yeah.
10: So I said earlier how demons and angels are persons. So you see here that they recognized Jesus. Yeah. So they had intellect. They understood who Jesus was and called him the Son of the Most High God. That's intellect.
9: Yeah.
10: Right? So we see them establishing that they are persons. And then the text reads on and says, they said, I beg you, don't torture me. So now they express an emotion. Right? They like begging Jesus not to torture him. They understood that he could.
9: They knew he could.
10: He was superior to them
9: in
10: this man. And then in verse 29 reads on, for Jesus had commanded the impure spirit to come out of the man. Many times it had seized him, and though he was chained hand and foot and kept under guard, he had broken his chains and had been driven by the demon into solitary places.
9: Yeah.
10: So you see the demon-possessed man, because of this supernatural demon being in him, he was able to exhibit supernatural power. So he was able to break iron chains. When Jesus called the spirit out, and so the spirit responds to Jesus, like, don't torture me.
6: 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Here's a personal message from Pastor Robert.
11: You may have never said yes to Jesus Christ. Do you know that God loved you so much that he sent his son to die for your sin? If you're ready to say yes to the love that God showed, pray this prayer. Lord God, I admit that I've sinned against you. I believe that Jesus Christ died for my sin, and I commit my life to you. I ask that you come into my life, come into my heart, take control, transform me into the character of your Son, Jesus Christ. 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
20: With SRN News, I'm Mary Rose. President Trump says the U.S. is keeping up military pressure on Iran, warning that American strikes will continue until Tehran can no longer threaten U.S. interests. The White House says Iran has broken past agreements and continues to target shipping and American personnel. The State Department is urging Americans in 10 Middle Eastern countries to stay alert as tensions rise. Firefighters have contained a vast wildfire in southwestern France, allowing nearly 200,000 people to return home. The development comes after what may have been the country's largest peacetime evacuation. However, renewed fires have forced thousands from their homes in other parts of France and Greece. In the Var region, a fire thought to be under control raced across 10 square kilometers in just 6 hours. This is SRN News.
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23: During the War for Independence, General George Washington, the man we refer to today as the father of our country, led American troops through military defeat after defeat. And in the bitter winter of 1777, he wrote this somber note to a friend in Philadelphia. Quote, "You might have tracked our army from White Marsh to Valley Forge by the blood on their feet," end of quote. Many soldiers continued to march through the deep snows of Pennsylvania without shoes. Others suffered from disease, hunger, and freezing conditions. Nearly 2,000 of Washington's men died, yet George Washington did not lose faith. Amid the hardship, loss, and uncertainty of Valley Forge, he turned to God in prayer. At a time when our nation once again faces division and uncertainty, may we follow Washington's example, kneeling humbly, praying faithfully, and asking God to guide the future of America.
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8: Welcome to Love Never Fails Radio Takeover. I'm Albert Bernal. I'm filling in for Vanessa today and just super excited. I got my big dog in the studio, Brett Fregray. He's a mentor, brother, counselor, father at times. And I can't say enough about your bio, Brett. I don't know what to say, but I do know you have a
9: big all of the above.
8: That's
9: the easiest way to put it.
8: That's right. I do want to say you have a master's in holistic counseling and psychology that integrates mind, body, and spirit. And that's what you do. So, let me just for the audience, we're here sitting here smiling at each other because we're on this radio. But I went to a program and met Brett at a lowest time of my life. And Brett was running the counseling over at Men on the Way program in Hayward, California, reentry program, substance abuse program. And that's where I met him. And now we're on the radio together for,
9: look at that,
8: 4 years, 4 months. And I was telling from my sobriety date, and I was telling Brett, I wouldn't be here if it wasn't for you. So there's some key moments in this, Brett. I just wanted to talk about a few of those key moments. And a few of the aha moments, a real big one that you helped me see. So just welcome today. Welcome. Oh, tell me how long you've been with Vanessa. How long you know Vanessa? How long you've been with Love Never Fails? I know they just gave you a little award, little award. It was a big deal. You got up on stage with your wife, Stephanie Fregray, and we honored you for service with Love Never Fails.
9: Mm-hmm. So I've been with Love Never Fails since, it had to have been, over 10 years now. I've actually worked with Love Never Fails when they were at the church in San Leandro. So, I have a very long kind of little history and rapport built with Love Never Fails along our journey so we can continue providing the services that's much needed out there in the community for specific populations.
8: Well, speaking of specific populations, I happened to be the senior program manager out of housing, and I had the opportunity to send out a survey to the program members. And I surveyed the youth at the house, and these were surveys done before, too, before I was there. But I got to compile them all together. And wouldn't you know, the youth were asked, if you were to continue with any programming, what programming would you want to continue with? And it was a unanimous, I would still want to meet with Brett. I just would love that about you, that the youth girls wanted to meet with Brett. And I want to just thank you for that. Thank you for that. But I want to use some of that. But give me some
9: that
8: moments.
9: That could have been because I brought candy each week as an incentive based for their group participation. Yeah. But no, we had a lot of fun times and getting young girls to open up and introspectively and understand some of the implications of their choices, how that would you know, possibly impact their lives in a multitude of ways was just important to bring that message and that understanding to them. Even though, you know, even though they're young, their minds are still, you know, they still absorb and receive the message because it's downloaded from another source through me. So,
5: yeah,
9: I think they felt that energy, that essence, and that you know, again, that the care and compassion that I was shown to them.
8: Well, I know I could, my belief, and I know I could speak to Vanessa, that one of the ways to combat human trafficking is to have safe men that protect these girls and to see those vulnerabilities and tell them, teach them about their vulnerabilities. And we're going to go into that into the show because I just wanted the audience to get something. Their daughters, my daughter's 18. I just had a granddaughter that was born July 11th. And so I want other people to know, how can we combat human trafficking and protect our daughters and vulnerabilities we're going to talk about. And I know you gave me some really key, simple things that I want to share the root of it.
9: Okay.
8: Yeah, the root of it. And so I wanted to talk in just another lane too. Talk about the synergy between Love Never Fails and the program, the Graduates of Men on the Way. Because we're doing some good things, building the restored house. And
9: well, even though they're two, the separation of the organizations or the entities or the, you know, specific individuals we work with, it's, again, it's still all based on the premise of, you know, what you were kind of going to get into, you know, what our needs are, how those needs are met, and how the growth process and our initial stages of development begin at these specific levels so that we can go on and move forward in our lives and find that place, that sense of purpose, that place of peace that often eludes us because we're so caught up in getting, you know, the fundamental needs met that sometimes we lose sight of the overall, the big picture, you know.
8: I certainly,
9: I mean, especially when we're out there trying to make ends meet, you know, you get caught up in bills, regular day-to-day stuff, work schedules, the pressures of life in and of itself. Sometimes it misdirects us, but our focus shifts, and then you complicate that with other things, relationships, and, you know, where then sometimes we move away or shift from our sense of purpose and divine being. That's, you know, inherent to our nature, but it gets kind of muddled through the experience, the life experience.
8: Right. And for me, you captured, put on paper for me, I was striving. I was gasping for needs that I didn't know I was trying to fulfill. And it was always a calling. And what really was a calling was the source.
9: Mm-hmm.
8: But I was trying all along. And I was trying to fill it with, just like you said, work, praises for my boss, a girlfriend, praises from and being loved, right? And relationships and friendships. And it was a lot of strive, a lot of work, a lot of work. And so I'm really looking forward to what's coming up. I just want to get you a precursor. We're going to talk about Maslow's pyramid of needs, social needs, and we're going to identify some commonalities for the youth, for me, and what's right down your wheelhouse is these needs that we strive for blindly, right? And that's so maybe.
9: And a lot of these needs, I, you know, when I'm dealing with a population I work with SUD, substance use disorder issues, you know, addiction, all those needs that are fundamental or that was taught in, like, you know, the meat and potatoes of psychology, specifically the pyramid of hierarchy of needs. Again, you know, the addiction component is relatively tied to that in the same way it is to anybody without addiction issues.
8: Yeah, I found, you know, I was in between over elation seeking, either over related when I was in my addiction, or seeking that over elation, or I was really braced for impact. What's going to happen next? And it was beautiful as you taught me there's a middle ground between that. And I think you also recognize there's dysregulation in me. You know, I can't imagine what you saw of me. I know now by seeing other people come in how dysregulated we are when we're in this seeking constant striving state for elation or validation or approval.
9: Recognition, you know?
8: Yeah.
9: We want to be recognized. We want to be valued. We want to be seen, you know? And sometimes the things we want seen, you know, us to be seen are not often seen within self.
8: That's great. So I just want the audience to know, get your pencil and papers out, and we're going to write some things down that's going to be helpful for yourself, for our children, for our daughters, and we're going to pick these things out, these needs that we are striving and gathering for. Coming right back.
1: 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We'll be right back with more right after these messages.
5: Hey, my name is Gabe Garcia. I'm the lead pastor at New City Church in Oakland, California. We love Oakland, and we believe God loves Oakland as well. And we want to do everything we can to make our city shine. That's why we love partnering with Vanessa Russell and Love Never Fails. They're working day in and day out to end human trafficking on the streets of Oakland and all throughout the Bay Area. And I've seen it firsthand. I've seen lives transformed. As Love Never Fails rescues young men and women, provides housing, medical care, job training, discipleship, they are the real deal, and it is a joy to partner with them in all that they're doing. So excited about the future of Love Never Fails.
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8: Welcome back to Love Never Fails. I'm Albert Bernal. I'm here with Brett Fergray from Second Chance, from Men on the Way. I mean, you're a lot of places, but I know what you're doing. You're in the helping business, Brett. So we're talking about the Maslow's hierarchy of needs. Can you, for the audience, let them know? So this is a pyramid.
9: Wait a minute. Yeah. I got to go get a glass of water. I'm thirsty. And when I'm thirsty, that's paramount to anything other than, you know, this interview is important. But if I'm hungry or thirsty, that supersedes almost everything. So that way my fundamental basic needs can get met.
8: Wait a second. You're saying we need air and water?
9: Man, air, water, food, all the necessary things that's at the physiological needs of development.
8: So that's the basic needs.
9: If you're starting, it's hard to think about relationships, career growth, right, or personal development.
8: Yeah.
9: Any of those higher needs.
8: What's next on the pyramid, Brett? What do we seek next that we have to have? These aren't just
9: safety and security essential. Oh. I got to feel safe. You know, I got to feel safe from the elements out there. I got to feel safe from the things that are out there that I'm well aware of in life that I need safety from. Of course, you know, safety needs are essential just to be able to, without that safety need being met, you'll be stuck pretty much at that place.
8: Race for impact mode.
9: Yeah.
8: If you don't feel safe, especially for men too, if we don't feel safe, we might be in a fight or flight mode.
9: Mm-hmm.
8: Yeah. So, and then these blew me away. I didn't think everybody needed these, but the next part of the pyramid is love and belonging. I didn't know that.
9: Well, that's what we all chase, is a sense of belonging from different, you know, from early on, you know, even in school. I want to belong to something. I want to be recognized amongst my peers. I want to fit in. you know, and that goes, you know, and that's crazy enough, that could go another way. That's why people disassociate from, you know, what would be considered normal, move towards, like, let's say, I've worked with a lot of high-risk youth who are involved in gangs and, you know, even with the other women population that we work with, they need to feel loved and they need to feel like

0: Life can be messy, but you don't have to figure it out alone.
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4: Doors, what's going on behind doors is, you know, adult stuff. Yeah, you can love, but there's, you know, there, it's a distorted love. That dynamic of love in unhealthy family models transcends. So that person could still know that they're part of a family, but I don't really belong. What, you know, I don't feel like I belong.
5: Yeah. Yeah. And so, the next one, the next part on the pyramid is esteem. This one, I have to respect, self-esteem, status, recognition, strength, and freedom. Would validation pick in there? Because, yeah, I was seeking validation through others so much of my life that I didn't know. I want to take it way back. You said something about, just the belonging part. Like, it's so important for the human being to belong to a clan, a family, a group. It's so essential that when we're missing that, what are we operating out of? What, how would you describe, are we operating out of fear of belonging? Are we operating out of fear of never belonging? Or how about worthy to be?
4: A distorted sense of belonging.
5: Yeah,
4: a distorted sense of belonging, because, you know, again, you know, coming from addiction myself, you know, when I did kind of ascend from that state of feeling, you know, belonging to, when I went back to school, then I felt, you know, really uncomfortable at first. I did not belong in this arena. Not with these educated people, not with people that could write, speak the lingo, know, you know, certain verbiage and vernacular that was high power, you know, on my level, that's some high powered stuff they're talking, you know. But I found out through, you know, my own, I want to say need to belong to something. I kind of shifted perspective. And then as I was able to go through the motions of my education, it did build that esteem. Like, you know, a certificate says a lot, you know, when you're granted some type of recognition or certificate or honor or award or anything, people seek that all the time. You know, people seek a trophy after an event. Oh, I want to win a trophy. I want to win a medal. I want to win a blue, you know, a first place ribbon. You know, it's recognition and it's an honor and tribute to the accomplishments and achievements you made. But at the same time, it instills confidence and value within self.
5: That's really what I wanted to get to at. I'm glad you tracked so quick with that. So for me, that belonging was connected to status, recognition, validation, and also the fear of love, fear of being lovable, right? Fear of being, a fear of losing love I had, and really the kind of the fear of, man, am I worthy to occupy this space here? You know, and I just want to say I'm so blessed to grow up in the 70s and 80s. Because as a boy in a home that there was love, but I had a mother that was severely mentally ill. So it was very hot and cold. I didn't know it better be able to go out, but I had a relief valve. I had mothers on the block. We were out riding our bikes. We had forts. I did sports. I had the shop teacher, right? Work. I worked at a young age. I had all these relief valves. I can't imagine today with these kids stuck in a place that there's no relief valve.
4: But even though you had a relief valve, you know, you still knew in your heart of hearts something was amiss.
5: Yeah.
4: In the house, you know. And when you

0: contrasted and compared it to maybe others that looked like a, maybe it could have painted a dismal picture in your, you know, from your perspective or your outlook, you know, when we see only the outer fringes of what looks, has some semblance of normalcy. Well, it looks like Johnny down the street, man, his mom cooks, she's up and around, you know, but we don't know behind the scenes what is actually happens in each household, you know.
1: That's for sure. I remember other kids wanted to. My family always went to the lake in summer. My dad always had a boat.
0: Yeah,
1: we would be able to
0: like Albert.
1: Yeah. You know, and a lot of the times it was. And then there was a lot of times it was the exact opposite. And so just the striving, man, where were you when I was in my 30s or 20s? It's just that simple, you know, hey, watch out. Don't strive for all these things. You know, it seems so simple, but I was so ingrained in me from the family dynamic. But I want to move on a little bit, and precursor for the next session is just real quick. We're going to move to operating. What happens when we operate out of the fear of those needs? We're going to, you know, without getting too graphic. It creates a lot of wreckage. So we're going to come back. We're going to talk about operating out of fear, and we'll see you when we come back.
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0: Takeover.
1: We're taking it over. I don't know if Vanessa's listening in. I can't. Do you think she's like, what are they doing while I'm gone on the radio? Curious, or is she completely on sabbatical?
0: No, I'm curious at what she's actually doing right this moment.
1: I am too.
0: I'm actually curious at what she is doing right now.
1: I'm really torn. I'm hoping she's listening to me, you know, because I love Vanessa so much, and doing my one-on-ones has been a pleasure to work under her, you know. So another half of me wants rest. Don't worry about a thing. Forget about some come back.
0: Oh, well, that's where I was pitching her on a beach somewhere.
1: I think she's having grandchildren.
0: Oh, okay.
1: Yeah. So getting back to, so let me just get back, because I want to give the audience a little picture of how Men on the Way was. And when I got this epiphany, so Brett, well, you were the facilitator of this class, and he brought it up on the screen or one, I think the TV and, or a handout. You had a handout for us, always had a handout for us. And I really, and you went through these needs like we went through the audience before.
0: And all the Maslow's hierarchy of needs.
1: Oh yeah. It was a pivotal, really. It was such an epiphany that I had to, once I pinpointed it, our class was over. I had to, it got me to get up and almost leave the room to go contemplate a new life and figure things out. It helped a lot. The love and belonging part, right? Everybody knows, I think, security when you're safe, and everybody knows, air, water, food, shelter, you know.
0: Well, those are the ones that are essentially provided when you go to a program. You know, everything is, and then a sense of, to some degree, a sense of safety. Hey, you're here. You know, we're going to start working on self. We're going to start doing, giving you the fundamental programming, information, knowledge, wisdom, to help you, you know, move these to these levels, which are essential for, again, growth and development, or at the top of the pyramid. We'll get that in a while.
1: Yeah. And I just that word.
0: Safety. Otherwise, you get lost. Yeah.
1: That word. That,
0: you'll get lost.
1: It's funny how on the phone, Stephanie was, oh, yeah, sure, honey, come whenever you can. Really nice as pie. And then when I got there, she was on me, and you were really the safety of the house. And I just operating out of safety, you helped restore my identity. You helped me restore my identity, but because this love and belonging thing, intimacy, family, sense of connection, right? And I was constantly in fear. What happened is I realized constantly in fear of being lovable, or the fear of losing the love I had, right? Losing it. Or the deeper fear of being worthy to be. How do I find out? I had a no secure place in who I was. And
0: let me ask you something.
1: Yeah.
0: Do you understand love differently now?
1: Oh, completely. It's all about, my whole recovery journey can be defined by love. Yeah. And listen, you already knew the answer to that question, but I'm glad you brought it out. Really the acceptance. So when I did step one in the steps, it wasn't just step one, because I had you, holistic view, not necessarily 12 stepper psychology. You could see where Albert was at. I know you could see where I was at in my formation of recovery. Right. And when you pinpointed those things for me and helped me along in safety.
0: Well, once you said, I feel safe here, then we can move forward. Right. If a person's safe and their basic needs are being met.
1: Yeah.
0: You got food, you got water, you got electricity, you got a bed, a warm bed, shelter.
1: Yeah.
0: All those things are paramount to our existence.
1: So were you tricking me when you had me clean the fish tank? Did you want to have the fish tank cleaned, or did you want me to have a sense of belonging by having a responsibility?
0: Well, since the fish actually loved you, they already told me they had an affinity for that individual there who was broken, beaten, and battered down by life.
1: Yeah.
0: I thought I'd, you know, kind of give you a task so you can be recognized and well received, because they were actually happy every time you came up to the fish tank.
1: Yeah. Well,
0: that was your first initiation to Philly, a sense of belonging.
1: Well, you know, I know what you're doing, Brad, and I appreciate it. And I've seen you do it for other people, finding need of you for Philly. I saw it and I called you on it a little bit. I just loved what you're showing me. How to do it, because my heart was always there. It was always in me, because I was operating out of fear. It got me out of my true purpose. So tell me some of the things you've seen when we're operating out of fear of those needs, especially maybe hit the youth and what you've seen. And
0: when we're operating out of fear, we chase. We actually allow ourselves to chase the immediate gratification that can kind of help us move from a fear-based kind of perspective into something that we feel we have some level of control over. Because, again, with people who operate and go for the immediacy of that, you know, that quick fix, or that, you know, something that will bring them some level of comfort. The level of comfort is associated with the ability to control. And we have no control when it's fear-based, we don't feel like we're in control because the fear is controlling us. Gotcha. It's controlling our thoughts. It's controlling our actions, our behaviors, because we're sitting and operating out of fear. So when we do move towards the things that are unhealthy, unhealthy behaviors, whether it be addiction or anything else that we work with within the population, it's they're gaining some sense of control, you know, that they're in control of it because they can't control the fear part of their life experience or their journey.
1: Yeah. I mean, it says in the big book, I think they say 365 times, do not fear. And I realized that my sight was distorted because I was operating in fear. What I saw, what I perceived. What was that expression? To perceive? No, the one you use about the eye seeing. You'll remember it in a minute. We'll come back. I know you'll remember it. The frequency.
0: Okay.
1: What is that? The only thing I see is the frequency. You had a saying with that, but it was a sight saying. The thing I frequently see.
0: Mm-hmm.
1: Right.
0: And that said, that I've seen that in other like podcasts and stuff. Yeah. There's a few, you know, people that get out there and say relatively the same thing. We're operating from a energy source that, you know. However we are, our altitude creates our attitude. What we, our frequency is what we frequently see.
1: That's it right there.
0: Yeah.
1: My sight.
0: Mm-hmm.
1: My sight was distorted, you know, and also I had the disease of perception.
0: Well, if you see the world as a dark, dismal place, and that's the narrative you're running.
1: Yeah.
0: You know, behind the scenes, so it shall be. It will be dark and dreary and dismal at best. And if you operate from a different, you know, again, perspective or energy or vibration, and you're opening your heart and your spirit to being downloaded something, you know, that's of a higher source, then it can instill not only a change, but how you view things and how you view things. You know, I was just doing a group earlier today, and it was like, it was, you know, I write a lot of my material and I put, is addiction bad? And they were like, well, you know, I go, well, are you, if you view addiction as bad, that means you feel bad. Yeah. Most of the time. Because if the stigma of addiction, you know, they're bad, they're morally corrupt, you know, watch out for those people. You know, then how are you going to feel? You're going to feel bad most of the time, even though you're in your addiction and it's, you know, you're out there running around and doing everything. You're going to feel bad because you've been taught to believe addiction is bad. Those yeah. people are bad. They're, you know, their moral compass is off. They have no spiritual kind of, you know, grounding. Yeah. So how are you going to feel? You can't feel addiction as good.
1: No.
0: If you view it as it's always been told it's bad.
1: Well, fear and shame, love,
0: fear, shame,
1: yeah,
0: guilt,
1: love that.
0: They're intertwined.
1: So I love that. We're going to be back in a little bit, but what we're talking about is Maslow's hierarchy of needs and operate out of fear when some of these needs aren't met, and love and belonging and esteem, when those aren't met and we're operating out of fear, creates problems, and addiction is one of them. We'll be back.
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1: All right, welcome back. This is Albert Bernal and Love Never Fails Radio Takeover. We're taking over, Brett. We're taking over the day. And now we're going to get into the what I like is a solution. You know, we got to identified our fears, right? We identified in the needs of humans with the esteem and the love and belonging is distorted because we're striving for those.
0: Well, once we hit that place, the esteem part, esteem is self-worth. You know, how I value myself, how I feel about myself. If I have low self-esteem, low self-worth, I'll be struggling all along to find my true sense of self. So those things that give us, you know, instill a higher sense of self, self-esteem, I have high self-esteem, I'm confident, I'm capable, you know, I'm deserving of, that starts now. We're moving in our lives because we feel good at where we're at, even with what we're working with. If we're not, and it's not about to some degree, it's security. It goes back down to the safety. You know, am I secure? But if you're secure and in a sense, you have all the amenities that, you know, people look at as, you know, they're successful and stuff. It is. It's a sense of, you know, it creates that. Yeah, look at me. I'm in a new car. I drive a motorcycle. I got a yacht, you know, a houseboat.
1: Yeah.
0: All those nice things that, but yeah. It's necessary, you know, until you move beyond that to understand that it's that becomes almost irrelevant or second place to where we're really going with the purposeful meaning of life.
1: Right. You know, what's great is, so let me zoom out. Here I am. I'm at Men on the Way, mm-hmm. coming broken. I got a bed. I got a fridge full of food. There's no shortage of food and being fed. It's safe. I got new clothes. I got new shoes. One of the graduates bought me a new pair of Vans, brought it. That was
0: well, you know what you know what the greatest nation in the world is, right?
1: No.
0: Donation.
1: He was donating it. That's a good one. I'll have to use that this weekend. That's a good church joke right there. You guys heard it here. Love Never Fails Radio. Go ahead and use that one at church this Sunday. So I was fed. I had shelters, feeling safe. I felt like I belonged. I had a nice little chore of cleaning the tank.
0: And when did you start getting moving into the confidence, the self-worth, the self-value, validation of self, where your esteem was starting to be empowered and solidified through these workings? Not only the faith workings, but this is based on psychological theory. So we're talking about, when we talk about holistic mind, body, spirit, so this alludes to more of the psychology, right? But yeah. Also in alignment and in collaboration with the spiritual journey as well, because that's always infused in anything we do.
1: Yeah. Well, it all came down to one moment for me. And that was an incredible part. And it's in one of my books that I'll be publishing, a moment of self. You put me in a position to validate myself. So let me say, if you remember the show of hands, there is some guys in that were not acting right. And Albert was doing well. And because I was so willing, I was so broken, doing well. And I had a chore and people saw that. I was helping others. I was doing everything I was told. And there's some other guys that have a problem with that. But there's a meeting about Albert, it seemed like. And these guys had some complaints and were attacking me. And here I am. It took every part of me to just remain humble and take it. And we heard them out. And you said to everybody, okay, after they heard it out, you asked me to put my head down. And then put your head down, Albert, close your eyes. and then ask the whole group to raise their hand if you thought, if they thought I was a nice guy or whatever you said. If is he doing good or is he helpful? Something like
0: that. Did they want him to stay?
1: Yeah, did he want me to stay? Right. And so, but I'm laughing about it now, but it was such a poignant moment because I was seeking God at the moment. I was seeking recovery. I was doing the steps, and I had this love and esteem written down because you showed me it. So my sight, so then I saw, wait a second, I don't need these guys to validate me. But it was really hard, Brett. It was a decision I made after that to not need that. That's not the truth. Do I still go in the bad habits? Sure, I do. Everybody likes attaboy or validation. I can easily go in there. But I had to make a decision, right, to close my eyes.
0: Did I tell you the consensus was they raised their hands for you? Unseen by you.
1: Unseen by me.
0: They all raised their hands in a direct response to, yeah, does Albert deserve to be here? Is he worthy? Do you guys care for him enough?
1: Yeah.
0: As a person, you know, one of your peers here. And it was a unanimous raise of hands, even though, you know, some of those other things that, you know, you wake up in a program, you know, amongst other men with different characteristics and beliefs and traits that aren't always in alignment with yours, or, you know, your narrative and script don't fit that person's. That's always a hard role.
1: Well, this is where it really helped me in my writing, because I was seeking God. I was noting, I was writing my recovery, so I had a track record. And what I did there, or what God did, and the Holy Spirit was in the room working through you and in you. I'm just going to tell you that. God is that man on the way. I had a new identity, right? I had to decide who's going to decide who I am. Well, the man upstairs, mm-hmm. who they say I am in this book, you know, I was made in the image of God. Mm-hmm. I have purpose. He has plans to prosper me, right? I'm perfectly and wonderfully made, right? I was believing that, but at that moment, I was going, you know what? I'm worthy to be. And that's where I quit operating out of the fear of belonging. I belonged and was adopted. I got baptized, and you were with me on that whole journey, you know. And right there, though, it was a poignant moment. And I really want to get into it because it's a rhema, you know, logos and rhema. Logos is truth, the word. But rhema is when words are delivered at the right time. Or I believe actions, words, affection, right, mm-hmm. could be at the right time. That's rhema. You know, and that's when it the divinely given to you to reveal and illuminate.
0: And then when that actually occurred, I did see how the growth. Once you felt the belonging, I think it started to cultivate that sense of self-worth and esteem, you know, and you started to again, you know, push your own growth development through that, is, you know, feeling valued, feeling, you know, again, that you're, you know, Albert is, you know, is capable, deserving, yeah. And everything under the sun, you know?
1: Yeah. And I started to eliminate a lot of those vulnerabilities and striving for esteem, love, and belonging. However, I needed a community to do that. So I did need to belong. There's, you know, in safety, belonging, restoring my identity.
0: You know, a lot of people crash and burn in those two levels, right?
1: Oh, I did. I mean, I did.
0: I'm talking about big celebrities, you know, celebrity status. They finally find that place and, you know, they get recognized and, you know, they're all that. And behind, in their heart of hearts, they're still broken and they can't figure out why are they so exalted and yet they're so unhappy.
1: Can't fill it with material items.
0: Can't fill it with material or all that unless you fill it about self. You know, people could think you're all that, but if you don't feel I'm all that, then it's just subterfuge, you know, it's just window dressing.
1: Yeah, we're going to come back and wrap this up in a couple minutes. We'll be right back.
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1: Welcome back to Love Never Fails Radio. This is Albert Bernal, and we're going to wrap it up with Brett Fregree, my good friend, man. I'm just so glad you're here and we're doing this. I was just in speechless that we're doing this on the radio, and I'm just so thankful for Vanessa again for letting me do this. So we're talking about these vulnerabilities and working out of fear, and here, you know, there's some pattern that got I took out of this, and it's you know, in safety and belonging, we could be restored, right? Our identity and who we are and what we get validated with. And you talked about love in the other part of the show, and I was talking about my recovery has been a love story. It's really been about the acceptance of God's love for me. That's the hardest thing. That is first and foremost over what anybody thinks. So I want to move this into, I have an 18-year-old daughter. She's just entering college. And I know you've worked well with the youth. What can we do as a community, as men, as families, to reduce these vulnerabilities to our daughters? Because that's a dangerous
0: idea. Now, that's a question for the sages. You know,
1: it is.
0: Because every individual is going to navigate along their own premises of the way they think, feel, and interpret the world around them. So can we save every young girl who is vulnerable or is operating out of fear, uncertainty, different, you know, all those emotional twists and turns that, you know, life that's part and parcel, the, you know, related to the life experience? That would be a hard, really, question. Can we keep them safe and provide enough information and pour into them enough love and knowledge, whether they absorb it or they receive it, and maybe they have to go through their own tumbles? You know, they have to maybe fall a couple times. Hey, that relationship, you know, because we as men, we can see right off the top what could be toxic. You know, and no, you know, but we can't stop. You can't stop a young girl from being in love. He's not the one for you. You can't see him. Try doing that to a young girl, and she's going to do exactly the exact opposite. Yeah. You know, when you restrict them and restrain them from their, you know, their ability to make their own decisions and find their true selves through the life experience, they have to fall and tumble. Can we educate them and provide enough love and nurturing to model that healthy male so they have something to look at? Like, this guy is in far, you know, he's far removed from what my dad does. And I know my dad is safe, loving, and has given me, helped me through my adolescent growth stages to become the young woman I am. But still, you know, that's why they say, I'm a daddy's girl. When a girl is actually the daddy's girl, she's not going to pick an unhealthy man.
1: Yeah.
0: You know, if. Yeah. And not a daddy's girl in any other way than her knowing what a healthy male model is, modeling, drawing the framework of understanding from her own father. That sets the stage for that critical stages of development in a young girl's life. You know,
1: and just letting you guys know, we have a couple events coming up, Brett. Maybe you come out to the Swing Against Human Trafficking Golf Tournament. That's going to be September 14th. And you could go to loveneverfailsus.com and you could come out and golf with us. That'll be at the West Ruby Hill Drive in Pleasanton at the club at Ruby Hill. Again,
0: thank you for the invite.
1: Thank you, Brett. And I want you to know, and Vanessa wants you all to know, you are loved.
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2: During the War for Independence, General George Washington, the man we refer to today as the father of our country, led American troops through military defeat after defeat. And in the bitter winter of 1777, he wrote this somber note to a friend in Philadelphia. Quote, "You might have tracked our army from White Marsh to Valley Forge by the blood on their feet," end of quote. Many soldiers continued to march through the deep snows of Pennsylvania without shoes. Others suffered from disease, hunger, and freezing conditions. Nearly 2,000 of Washington's men died. Yet George Washington did not lose faith. Amid the hardship, loss, and uncertainty of Valley Forge, he turned to God in prayer. At a time when our nation once again faces division and uncertainty, may we follow Washington's example, kneeling humbly, praying faithfully, and asking God to guide the future of America.
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5: With SRN News, I'm Mary Rose. President Trump says the U.S. is keeping up military pressure on Iran, warning that American strikes will continue until Tehran can no longer threaten U.S. interests. The White House says Iran has broken past agreements and continues to target shipping and American personnel. Temperature records across the western U.S. could fall as an extreme heat bakes millions from Arizona to Montana. Southwest cities like Phoenix and Palm Springs could get at least 120 degrees over the weekend, and Death Valley is expected to top that. New car prices are causing buyers to go deeper into debt to finance purchases. Data from Edmunds shows almost 30% of new car buyers are still paying off loans for their trade-ins. Edmunds says the average amount of remaining balances on cars traded in the second quarter was nearly $7,000.
6: Homelessness. We hear a lot about it, but whether it's a byproduct of the ravages of natural disaster or out of human failure, trying to survive on the street is rough. Worse so for families and children. Sadly, tonight in the Bay Area alone, an estimated 35,000 people who are hungry and homeless will sleep in doorways and makeshift shelters. 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
12: Please notice what the Word of God will do It'll restore your soul. It'll make you wise. It'll rejoice your heart. It'll enlighten your eyes. It'll endure forever. That means it'll be relevant in every age, and it'll produce comprehensive righteousness, the end of verse 9. That's the sufficiency of the Word of God. That's what it'll do in your life.
13: Welcome to Grace to You Weekend, the Bible teaching ministry of John MacArthur. I'm your host, Phil Johnson. Is the Bible still relevant? Parts of it were written 2,000 years ago, and those are some of the newest portions. Most of the Bible is older than that. So does that mean it has nothing to say about the issues you face in 2026? Consider that today as we continue John's study titled The Transforming Power of Scripture. But before the lesson, something we like to mention from time to time, there are some obvious similarities between the work of Grace to You and the ministry of a local church. Both prioritize the Word of God. Both spread the life-changing truth of the gospel and strengthen believers spiritually. But there are also important differences that need to be acknowledged. Here's what John said about that in studio some time ago.
14: I have to say, there are obvious similarities between the work of Grace to You and the ministry of some local churches because they both prioritize the Word of God. It's sad to say that there are many churches that don't. There are many formal, sort of sacramental churches where all is kind of mystery and form and symbolism and ceremony. And then there are lots of churches that, you know, would purport to be evangelical churches where the Word of God is not seriously dealt with, not seriously proclaimed, seriously preached, and seriously applied. But having said that, of course, what we do at Grace to You in proclaiming the Word of God is what all faithful churches do. And we're not here to be a church. In fact, we're here to support faithful local churches. We're here to strengthen their people by being a supplement. We're no different than, you know, a bookstore where you can go and buy books, or a tape library, or a ministry such as ours where you download sermons. We're here to help the local church by strengthening its leadership and its people. When you help Grace to You, you help the church.
13: Yes, friend, and we are grateful for your partnership in that work. And if you'd like to help us take God's Word to His people around the world, visit gty.org and see the various ways you can support Grace to You. I'll give you more information on how to do that after the lesson. But now, stay tuned as John MacArthur continues his look at the transforming power of Scripture.
12: Now, here in this text before us, we have one of the great defenses of scriptural authority. The statement in verse 16, all Scripture is God-breathed, is a tremendously profound statement. It is not the Word of man, it is the Word of God. It was breathed out by God. But then we're looking at this second statement. All Scripture is useful, profitable, to produce these five things. According to verse 15, it can make you wise unto salvation. And according to verse 16, it is profitable or useful for doctrine, reproof, correction, and training. And is the only thing needed and the only thing able to make the man of God perfect, equipped for every good work. Now, we've entitled these five things the work of the Word. What does the Word do? First of all, remember in verse 15, it is able to make you wise unto salvation. The Word has the power to save. Secondly, and coming into verse 16, he says it is useful for doctrine or for teaching. And I pointed out to you that here he has in mind not the process of teaching, but the content. It is profitable to give you the necessary body of divine truth to live a godly life. The third work of the Word in verse 16 is mentioned reproof. Reproof. The word literally means to rebuke, to confront someone with a view toward convicting them of misbehavior. The first rebuking work of the Word is toward the sin in the life of a person, of a believer. It'll work on you that way. Not only does the Word reprove sin, but it reproves error. It reproves error. So the Word of God then has the positive content ministry of imparting to us truth, the negative content ministry in the sense that it exposes sin and exposes error. Now let's go from content to conduct in the last two. Paul says to Timothy, it is also profitable not only for salvation, not only for teaching, doctrine, not only for reproof, but for correction, verse 16, correction. Now we're going to move from content to conduct. The Scripture not only exposes sin as to its reality, not only exposes error, but it has the ability to correct both. It has a corrective capability. The word here, epanorthosis, means literally, it's only used here, nowhere else in the Scripture, so it's hard to compare its use. So taking it at its face value, exactly what the word means, it literally means to straighten up upon, to lift you up and straighten you up. What happens? The Word of God comes along, it cuts you to ribbons, it slays you, it exposes false belief, false teaching, and then the Word of God also picks you up and straightens you up and sets you back on your feet. It has the ability to straighten up your conduct, to thoroughly restore to an upright position is what the Word means. It doesn't just split you up and let you lie there, it puts you back together again. It imparts truth, exposes error. That basically has to do with content. But it also has the power to change your behavior, to correct the sin, to correct the wrong belief. And then it says in the end, to train you in righteousness. Both those last two have to do with conduct. Conduct. That's a wonderful work of the Word, beloved. You know that's true. You go to the Word of God, what happens? You go to the Word of God and you read it and you feel conviction. I know I do. I rarely ever read the Scripture without feeling conviction in my heart. It always seems to pierce somehow into my heart. But then as I read, it also gives me instruction to build me back up again. If I read in the Word of God about pride and I feel convicted about pride, I also read in the Scripture the way that I can humble myself before God and how the Spirit of God will work with my will to bring humility into my life. And as I continue to study the Word of God, where I was torn apart, I start to be built back together again. David said, "Thy word have I hid in my heart that I might not what? Sin." It's the Word that begins to build and strengthen and strengthen. In fact, I can honestly say to you that through the years of spiritual growth, some of the areas of greatest weakness in my early life where the Word of God pierced most deeply and reproved me most greatly are the strongest areas now, because those areas of grave weakness which the Word of God revealed to me have been the areas where I've spent the most effort trying to build strength in the power of the Spirit of God. And I believe with all my heart that there's every reason for a Christian to hope that areas of great weakness become areas of great strength. We apply ourselves to those areas. The Word of God is the tool of building. That's why we are to let the Word of Christ dwell in us richly, Colossians 3:16, because it begins to build us up. Paul writing says we are to take in the Word of God, Acts 20:32, which is able to build you up. It puts the pieces back together. You don't just come and have the Word of God fracture you and run away. You stay and the Word will rebuild you. It has that capability. In John 15, our Lord was teaching on the vine and the branches, and he made a point that I think connects to this thought. He said, "I am the true vine, and my Father is the vine dresser. Every branch in me that doesn't bear fruit, he takes away, and every branch that bears fruit, he prunes it, that it may bear more fruit." Verse 3, "You are already clean, that is pruned, because of the word which I have spoken to you." You're a branch. In your life come a lot of these little sucker branches that sap your energy. They don't produce anything at all. They just drain the energy from the fruitful part. And the Lord comes along with a knife like any good vine dresser and whacks off those sucker branches out of your life. That's the pruning of the Word. The Word lays you bare, and then the Word has a way of straightening you back up again. It'll show you your sin, and it'll show you the path of obedience. It'll show you what's wrong, and it'll teach you how to do what's right. That's the tremendous truth of God's promise. That's the restoring ministry of God's Word. And don't we rejoice in that? He that is taken into fault, you that are spiritual, do what? Restore him in love. The Word has the ability to do that. The Word, as I imbibe it, privately, or the word as it comes to me from a brother who comes alongside to help in that restoration process. And we all experience the rebuilding of the Word of God. Everything we need is here. The doctrine, the foundation, all the principles of life, the reproof, the rebuking that comes to us against our sin and against false teaching. And then the Scripture has the ability to correct and to put us back together and build us thoroughly, restoring us to an upright position, which is what that word means. What a tremendous, tremendous promise that is. We don't need to despair. We don't need to say, well, I'm gone, I'm done, that's the end of me. The Word of God can rebuild and restore, and God is committed to that ministry by His Spirit. As your sin is exposed and confessed and you're rebuilt, you get stronger and stronger in the process. And that's all the work of the Word. That's the work of the Word. So from a content standpoint, the Word provides teaching and reproof of that which is false. From a conduct standpoint, it provides correction. It starts to rebuild you after you've been reproven. And then finally, the Word works in training in righteousness. Training in righteousness. What a marvelous thought. Training in righteousness. This is the positive side of correction. It corrects you. That's dealing with your sin. It trains you. That's beginning to input righteousness. So in those four, there's a little bit of a flip-flop. The Word deposits the truth that trains you in righteousness, the first and fourth. The Word reproves you, the second, and then begins to rebuild you in the correcting process. That's the third term. So in those four terms, you have the work of the Word, its content and its work on your conduct. Now, what does training in righteousness mean? Well, it's a vital concept and a simple one to understand. Training is the word paideion, from which the Greek word paideia, which is child, to which that word is also connected. It means to train a child. That's exactly what it means. It's having to do with educating children. The word is able to bring you up. That's what it means, to nurture you, to raise you, to grow you, to bring you up to maturity. This is the positive side. It's not only correcting you, but it's bringing you up. It's building you up. Dealing with your faults is half of it. Instructing you in what is right is the other half. So the Word takes its reproving power and uses that to correct you, and the Word takes its doctrinal content and uses that to train you. And the process is complete. Now the Word paideion is used a number of times in the New Testament and always has to do with the idea of training up somebody, building up someone, growing a child. It does imply sometimes chastening. In fact, most of its uses are in Hebrews chapter 12, verses 5 to 11. Let's look at those for a moment and include the idea of some chastening. Hebrews chapter 12 and verse 5. Have you forgotten the exhortation which is addressed to you as sons? My son, do not regard lightly the discipline, the training process of the Lord, nor faint when you are reproved by Him. So reproof is a part of that training. For those whom the Lord loves, He disciplines, He trains, and He scourges. There again, scourging is a part of the training. So correction is implied in the training, but the term training emphasizes the positive side. Verse 7, it is for training that you endure. God deals with you as with sons. For what son is there whom his father doesn't train? And if you're without training, of which all have become partakers, then you're legitimate children and not sons. Furthermore, we had earthly fathers to train us. We respected them. Shall we not much rather be subject to the Father of spirits and live? For they, that is our earthly fathers, trained us for a short time as seemed best to them. He trains us for our good, that we may share His holiness. That's it. Training unto holiness. Training in righteousness. Same idea. And all training, verse 11, for the moment seems not to be joyful but sorrowful. Yet to those who are being trained or have been trained by it, it yields the peaceable fruit, there it is, of righteousness. So the writer of Hebrews is saying God puts every one of His children through a training process. Paul here says the training process is basically the work of the Word. It is the Word that does the training. It is the Word that builds you up. The Word that trains you properly. Notice 1 Peter, a very familiar passage, really a puts it in very clear terms. He says in verses 23 to 25 of 1 Peter 1 that we have been begotten again through the living and abiding Word of God. We're saved through the Word. There's no question about that. Then in verse 2, he says, verse 2 of chapter 2, like newborn babes, long for the pure milk of the Word, that by it you may grow. So our growth, our training, our maturing is based on the Word. Like a baby grows because it eats, you grow because you eat. Like a baby needs milk, you need the Word. Now, this verse is very simple. What it's saying is, in the way that babies long for milk, you should long for the Word. And you know, that is the strongest. In fact, that's the single desire a baby has. They want milk. They scream for milk. That's basically it. They live for that. As I've said before, babies have two things in mind. They want milk, and they want you to deal with the consequences of the milk, and that's about it. They live to drink the milk, and that's exactly what he's saying. In the same way that a baby is so singularly focused on the need for milk, should you be singularly focused on the need for the Word so that you, like that baby, may what? May grow. It's the source of growth. And I'll tell you something, that's not mystical. I can say it's as simple as this, folks. The time you spend every day, that time you spend every single day of your life reading God's Word is making you a stronger believer. You may not perceive it. You may not even recognize it. But it's food and it's nourishment and it's finding a place in your mind and it's nourishing your spirit. Go with me for just a moment to Psalm 19. Please notice what the Word of God will do. He calls it by six different titles, Psalm 19, starting in verse 7 and then going to verse 8 and 9. He calls it the law of the Lord, the testimony of the Lord, the precepts of the Lord, the commandment of the Lord, the fear of the Lord, referring to worship, the judgments of the Lord. Six titles for Scripture. You can look at Scripture as God's law, as His testimony of Himself, as precepts for living, as commandments to be obeyed, as instruction on worship, or as verdicts from the divine bench, but it's all His Word. And what is its character? It is perfect, it is sure, it is right, it is pure, it is clean, it is true. And what will it do for you? It'll restore your soul. It'll make you wise. It'll rejoice your heart. It'll enlighten your eyes. It'll endure forever. That means it'll be relevant in every age, and it'll produce comprehensive righteousness, the end of verse 9. That's the sufficiency of the Word of God. That's what it'll do in your life as you feed on it. And the Word then trains us in righteousness, in holiness. What does that mean? Right things, right behavior, right conduct, right thinking, right action, right words. It's the food that makes us grow. In James 1:21, you remember this familiar verse, therefore putting aside all filthiness and all that remains of wickedness, sounds a lot like

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4: What else can you be but perfect, and what else can you do but every good work? There's nothing left out. When someone comes along and tells you that the Bible is not adequate, the Bible is insufficient, the Bible doesn't tell us all we need to know. We need some further revelations, some further writings of some spiritual gurus, or we need the insights of the world, or sociology, or psychology, or philosophy, in order to complete our Christian pilgrimage. Don't you believe it? It's all here in the book. And beloved, more than anything else, if we are to be spiritually noble, we must search the scriptures daily, for therein lies our food, and therein lies the tool with which God refines us to the place of maximum usefulness. The truth is, we should be like Mary. In Luke 10:39, it says, who sat at Jesus' feet and heard his word. If there's anything that you need to commit your heart to, it would be that no day would pass that you didn't spend time feeding your souls in the word of the living God, that you might be all that he wants you to be. Some of you need the word for salvation. You've not yet come to know Christ. Read that New Testament until it becomes clear to you what it means to be saved. Some of you need doctrine. You don't have the principles. You don't know how to live the Christian life to its fullest. You haven't learned the Word of God, so you know what true doctrine is. And some of you need to have the piercing sword of the Word reprove your sin, and then to begin to do its work of correcting that sin and instructing you so that you become mature in Christ, able to be all that He wants you to be. Beloved, let me just say in closing that this again rehearses in my own mind and reaffirms why we study this book, because there's really nothing else for us to do that can come anywhere close to this. Let's pray together. Thank you, Father, for clear truth. Thank you for your expression of love to us in the treasure of your book. May we say with David, oh, how I love thy law. May it be our delight, for Christ's sake. Amen.
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0: It's time again for Odyssey Middle School's fall theater production. This year, we're doing The Minestrone Man, a play that requires a whole truckload of musical ability. Unfortunately, Matthew Parker and I don't have a truckload. More like a thimble load. But my brother Barrett, well, let me tell you, he'll get the lead as Tony Anthony, the trombone player, if there is any justice in this world. Good job, Barrett!
1: Thanks, Sam.
0: The competition at the auditions can get pretty intense. Emotions run high, egos are bruised. Pride is but a dim ship on the sea of memory. But there's no business like show business, especially if that business leads to murder. Okay, maybe not murder, but let me warn you, this is one of the more bizarre cases that yours truly, Emily Jones, and my sidekick Matthew Parker have ever tackled. I call it the mystery of the Phantom of the School Musical. Nah, too many words. Never mind. Hey, we could call it Stage Fright. Yeah. Anyway, let's get back to a couple of weeks ago at Odyssey Middle School's famed Taft-Hartley Theater, where plays have been performed for many years. The theater was named after Thelma B. Taft and Roosevelt P. Hartley, two of Odyssey's favorite performers back in the day. And there we were, wading into that theatrical stream on the day the cast assignments were announced on the bulletin board. Matthew and I didn't get a part, but we did get to be stage managers for the production.
1: Oh, I didn't get in!
0: Oh, you didn't want to get in anyway, Matthew. You wanted to be a stage manager.
1: I did?
0: Sure you did. You hate the spotlight.
1: I do.
0: Yes, Matthew, you do.
1: I'm amazed at how much you know about me that I don't even know.
2: Hey, guys.
0: Hey.
2: So, how's the casting for the play?
1: Great. If you're Barrett Jones and you wanted the leading role of Tony Anthony.
2: Really? I got it? Yes!
0: Congratulations. I knew you'd get it.
1: Yeah, congrats, Barrett. There's no better Tony Anthony.
2: Oh, thanks, guys. I don't know what to say.
3: You're going down, Barrett.
2: Jay, I didn't see you there.
3: Feeling pretty good about yourself today, Barrett?
2: Yeah, I suppose so. Did you get in the play, Jay?
3: Ugh, you know I didn't get in. Ugh.
2: Actually, I didn't know that.
3: Yeah, sure. You can gloat all you want.
2: Gloat?
3: But you're gonna rue the day. Rue the day.
2: What?
3: Rue the day!
0: Okay, what is your problem, Jay?
2: You're creeping me out.
0: Yeah.
3: Someday, very soon, Barrett, I will show you who's really the best. You will rue the day. You will.
2: Okay. Okay. I'm sorry to interrupt, but do you even know what rue the day means?
3: No.
2: Thought so.
3: But believe me, Barrett, when that day comes, you will rue like you've never rued the day before.
2: Yeah. Okay, Jay.
3: Just consider yourself warned. Rue it. Rue that day. Rue coming at you. Rue.
0: Okay, bye-bye.
1: Jay is going for supervillain status.
2: I'll say.
0: Oh, who cares? He's all bluff. The show must go on. Right, Barrett?
1: That's right. The show must go on.
0: Practice began the very next day, after school with Miss Adelaide directing. Everyone was pretty jazzed. Except maybe for Matthew. He and I had a lot of work ahead of us.
4: Okay, places, everyone. Places, everyone. Oh, my. This is going to be one very long production.
0: Hi, Miss Adelaide. Matthew and I are ready to manage the stage. Right, Matthew?
1: Yeah, can't wait.
4: Oh, good. I didn't know if you two were actually going to show up.
1: Oh, yeah.
0: We're here.
4: Mr. Stolfitz?
5: Coming. Okay, here I am.
4: Emily, Matthew, this is Charlie Stolfitz, the director of the Theater Guild. They borrowed our facility this summer for their production of... what was it, Charlie?
5: It was The Pirates of Penance.
4: Ah, that's right. It was about pirates who repent of their pillaging ways.
5: Didn't go over very well.
4: There are some set pieces he needs help moving out.
0: Well, lead the way, Mr. Stuff, Mr. Schlup, sir.
5: Okay, come on.
1: You're new to Odyssey, aren't you?
5: Yes, though I was once considered to be a theatrical visionary on Broadway.
0: Really? By who?
5: People. Important people. And now, This is what I'm reduced to. Okay, here we are. Stay put until I turn on the lights.
0: Wow! Look at all this stuff. Mm. A palm tree? Ooh, a ship's mast.
5: Oh, let's get cracking. All these set pieces have to get moved to the storage area beneath the stage. The stairs are over there. Let's go. Chop, chop.
0: Give me a hand with this palm tree, Matthew.
2: Okay, hold on. Oh, yuck! What's this?
0: Hey! That almost hit my foot.
2: Sorry. What's this stuff all over the tree?
0: It's just paint spattering. It's a typical theater technique. From a distance, it gives the set pieces a weathered look.
2: Oh, good. Whew! For a minute there, I thought they were bird droppings.
5: Actually, those are bird droppings.
0: Ouch! That did hit my foot!
2: Are those bird droppings covering everything?
5: Well, pretty much. It's just another sad detail in the sordid story of my play.
0: Ooh, what happened?
5: Well, I had a choice between rigging a plastic parrot on the pirate captain's shoulder or buying a real one. I wanted authenticity, so I decided to use a real one. Let's just say it was another bad choice.
2: Are there any gloves around here? I don't want to touch this stuff with my bare hands.
5: Well, I have some gloves in my truck, but they're all left-handed.
2: Okay.
0: Well, it didn't take long for us to move all that stuff into the storage area. After we finished, Matthew and I got a chance to watch Barrett practice his big number, a duet with Priscilla Peterson.
4: Okay, okay, quiet everyone. Barrett, Priscilla, are you ready?
2: Yes, Miss Adelaide.
0: Yes, Miss Adelaide.
4: Oh, all right, now, this is the scene where Tony Anthony is showing off for the local girl. Okay, and a one, and a two, and a...
0: Oh! What was that?
2: I don't know.
0: That didn't sound good.
2: Miss Adelaide?
4: It may have just been the central air kicking in.
2: The central air kicking in?
4: Well, they did redo the ductwork at some point. But let's just keep going, kids. I'm sure there's nothing to worry about. Are we ready? And a one, and a two, and I'm happy and...

0: was not the sanctuary kicking in, Miss Adelaide. No.
1: I think you're right.
2: What? Did you hear that?
0: Em, what's going on here?
2: I have no idea.
0: Okay, Jay. We know it's you. Quit playing games and come out. Now!
3: Jay, if that's you, I'm going to have a word with your parents. Jay? Jay?
2: If that's Jay, he's really good.
0: And if it's not Jay, I'm never setting foot in this theater again.
2: There's one way to find out. Where's my cell phone? Oh, here.
0: What are you doing?
2: I'm calling Jay.
0: Why? He won't be home. He's around here somewhere. He has to be.
2: Exactly. Hello?
4: Yo.
2: May I speak with Jay, please?
4: Why? Who is this?
2: Oh, hi, Jay. Just wanted to check to make sure that you're at home. Talk to you later.
4: Hey, I'm gonna steal you.
2: It wasn't Jay. He's at home.
1: Not Jay.
0: That's it. I'm out of here.
2: Yeah.
5: Take your kids on a journey into the past with the Imagination Station book series from the creators of Adventures in Odyssey. They'll learn more about the Bible and cool moments in history. 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
2: Needless to say, getting Barrett back on that stage the next day was going to take some work.
0: No way. I'm done. My theatrical career is over.
2: All right, just calm down, Barrett. Have you forgotten how wonderful you are up there?
0: I don't care. It's hard to play the trombone when you're screaming with fear.
6: And the cool factor goes completely out the window.
2: Look, Barrett, somebody's playing a prank. That's all. You're not going to let somebody's prank scare you out of a role that you were born to play, are you?
0: Sure.
2: You'd give it all up for a prank. It's no prank, Emily. What, Priscilla? Have you guys ever heard of the Phantom of the Taft, Hartley?
0: Huh? The what?
2: Oh, brother. Here's what I heard. 50 years ago, the Taft-Hartley Theater was built. And then right after that, Roosevelt Hartley died under mysterious circumstances. Yeah, what kind of mysterious circumstances? Nobody knows. That's why they're mysterious. Anyway, ever since then, he's haunted the theater.
0: What? Haunted?
2: That's ridiculous.
6: I've heard the same thing, Emily.
2: Yeah, well, hearing it doesn't make it true, Matthew. True or not, the entire cast has decided that they won't rehearse anymore until that phantom, or whatever it is, has been found. You are kidding me. The whole cast is afraid? Uh-huh. Somebody is supposed to tell Miss Adelaide this afternoon. Barrett, listen to me. This is all just a lot of nonsense. There are no phantoms. Got it? I can't believe you're thinking of going back into that theater to tell Miss Adelaide that you're chickening out of the production.
0: You're right, Em.
2: Good.
0: There's no way I'm going back in that theater to meet her. You'll have to talk to her first, since you're the only one who isn't afraid.
2: What?
0: Oh, and pick up my trombone, will you? I left it there because of the stampede out of the building, you know?
2: There's no point in recounting the argument that followed. Good sense didn't prevail. So, I had to go back to the Taft-Hartley Theater that afternoon to tell Miss Adelaide about the cast's decision. And I had to drag Matthew along.
6: I don't want to go. I heard that Hartley lost his head and rides a horse.
2: That's Ichabod Crane. Stop being such a coward. There's no headless phantom of the theater. Now let's go inside and talk to Miss Adelaide. Maybe she can figure out how to save this production.
1: I think we'll cancel practice today.
2: Miss Adelaide, what's wrong?
1: Wrong? Oh, nothing. That is, I was in there alone.
2: Uh-huh.
1: Waiting for everyone, and well...
6: You heard that voice again, didn't you?
1: Voice? What voice?
2: Don't tell me you're afraid of it.
1: No, of course not. But I have to think of the children. We can't rehearse if they're afraid.
6: That's okay, since none of the cast will work on it anyway.
2: Matthew!
1: Oh, then that works out perfectly. I'll be in touch. Bye-bye now.
6: Mission accomplished. I'm going home.
2: No, you aren't. We're going inside.
6: to get Barrett's trombone?
2: That, and to solve this mystery.
6: I was afraid you were going to say that.
0: Well, here's Barrett's trombone. Let's go.
2: Not so fast.
0: But I don't like empty theaters. They're always so dark and empty.
2: Be brave. Now, let's make our way backstage.
0: But I can hardly see anything. It's even darker back there.
2: Well, there's a light switch on the back wall.
0: I don't like this. Where's the light switch?
2: It's just over there, I think.
0: You think?
2: Well, since when am I an expert on theatrical lighting?
0: What was that?
2: It's an old theater. The floorboards make noise.
0: Hey, what was that? Did you feel it? The air moved.
2: The air conditioning just came on, that's all.
0: The same air conditioning that shouts rue the day?
2: Stop. Let's wait and see.
0: Yikes! It did it again! We're being attacked by the Phantom!
2: Calm down, Matthew. Be still.
1: I'm getting out of here.
2: Matthew, don't! Matthew? Where are you?
1: Down here.
2: Down where?
1: Somebody put a hole in the middle of the stage.
2: Oh, wait. It's a trap door to the storage room. Are you all right?
1: Yeah.
2: Hang on. I'm coming down.
1: I suggest you use the stairs.
2: Okay. Oh, wow. It's even darker down here.
0: Yeah, I can't tell you how happy I am about that.
2: Can you stand up?
0: Yeah.
2: Hey, did you hear that?
0: Hear what?
2: Look, there's a light.
0: Where?
2: There, under that door. Isn't that a dressing room? We put some stage props in it yesterday.
0: Oh, yeah. You know, my ankle is fine. Let's get out of here.
2: Cut it out. Let's hurry before whoever it is escapes.
0: You first.
2: Come on, Matthew. Let's go. Okay, ready? I'll open the door. One, two, three. Aha!
7: What?
2: Jay?
0: So you are the Phantom.
7: Out of my way.
2: Get him, Matthew!
0: Catch him, Em!
2: I can't catch him!
0: Over there! Where'd he go?
2: I don't know. Okay, I won't describe the chase through the theater, especially since we weren't able to catch Jay. Apparently he knew about the other stairway and exit that we didn't know about.
0: Okay, so that was weird.
2: Did you see what he was wearing?
0: Yeah, a big black cape. Definitely proof that Jay's the Phantom.
2: I don't know.
0: What? Didn't you see him? Come on, why else would he be here? Rue the day, remember? He has to be the Phantom.
2: Then how did he fly past us? He couldn't be upstairs flying around and downstairs playing dress-up all at the same time.
0: The same way he spooked everyone yesterday while he was still at home.
2: And how did he do that?
0: I don't know. But we have to tell Miss Adelaide.
2: Not yet. Something's bothering me about this. I need a few more questions answered.
0: Like what?
2: Like, why did Jay run all the way down to that stairway when the trapdoor stairs were closer and easier to use?
0: Beats me.
2: That gives me an idea. An idea that may solve this mystery. Matthew, tell everybody to meet me here tomorrow afternoon.
0: Nobody's coming back here until the Phantom is caught.
2: Which is exactly what I plan to do. Tell them to be here if they want to see the Phantom for themselves.
8: 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We always love hearing from you.
9: All right, kids. All right, Matthew, we're all here, and I'm sure we're very excited about meeting this mysterious Phantom. Where's Emily? And why does this place smell like popcorn? Matthew?
0: I don't know where she is. I thought...
2: I'm right here. Oh, calm down.
0: Do you have it? Did you catch the Phantom?
2: I'll get to that in a minute, but first I'd like to say something. Hello, everybody. How are you feeling? Pretty scared? I guess so, since nothing causes people to be scared more than irrational fear. That's right, I said irrational. because that's what you've all been. Imagine being willing to give up on your art and your talent and your courage all because of fear. Well, guess what? There's someone who didn't do that, and I'd like to introduce him to you. Jay, step out, please.
0: There he is. I knew it was him.
2: Calm down. Jay isn't the Phantom. Are you, Jay?
10: No. I am not the Phantom.
0: Of course you are. You've been out to jinx my performance since the day Miss Adelaide turned you down for the part. Rue the day, remember?
6: That's right. And why did we find you here yesterday wearing that cape?
1: Yeah.
11: Quiet, everybody. Go on, Emily.
2: Jay's behavior isn't what you think. Yes, he planned his revenge for not getting the part, but his plan was to get an early start practicing for the next production, which Miss Adelaide posted on the bulletin board. What was the play, Jay?
10: Dr. Jekyll and Mr. Heidelberg.
2: Which is why he was wearing that cape. He was rehearsing.
10: Yeah, I thought I should start now because it's two parts, which gives me, you know, double the exposure that Barrett is getting now.
2: yeah, okay. And the phrase, rue the day?
10: Got it from the play.
2: There you have it. Jay is not the Phantom.
0: Then who is? You still haven't explained the voice.
6: And what about the swoosh? How do you explain the swoosh?
0: I didn't know about a swoosh. We got swooshed yesterday. Very cool and very creepy.
2: And that's why I asked Mr. Charlie the theater guy, to join us today as well. Mr.
12: Stolfitz.
2: Yeah, okay, can you take it from here?
12: Mm-hmm. I'm sorry that all of you have been dragged into the orbit of my celestial universe of bad luck. During the summer's production of The Pirates of Penance, I bought a parrot from the Pet Vista shop over by the Odyssey Mall.
13: That's a nice place. They have hamsters.
6: Yeah.
12: As some of you know, the whole play was, well, a disaster. And the worst of it was when the parrot flew away during our last show. The back exits were open, so I assumed that she flew outside, but now I know she didn't. She's been here the whole time, living in the rafters of this very theater.
2: Mm-hmm. And to prove it, I'm going to bring out some parrot popcorn.
11: Parrot popcorn?
2: It's popcorn with some olive oil and nutritional yeast, no salt garlic powder, and a no salt herb mix sprinkled over the top. Parrots love it. Polly wants some popcorn?
12: Actually, her name is Winifred.
2: Oh, Winifred wants some popcorn? Cool. Whoa, okay. There you are. Who's a pretty bird? Who's a pretty bird, huh?
14: Rule the day! Rule the day!
6: Hey, that doesn't sound like the voice we heard.
2: It does if you turn on the wireless mic and affect it through a hidden sound system.
14: Rule the day! Rule the day!
11: Isn't that lovely?
6: Wow. How does a parrot know how to set up a sound system?
2: A parrot doesn't, Matthew, but a human does.
11: What human, Emily?
2: Mr. Schlock. Him.
12: What? What are you saying?
2: I'm saying that none of these were coincidences. In fact, you've been the mastermind of everything that's happened.
11: What? Explain yourself, Emily.
2: That's easy. Jay, who suggested that the best revenge was to get a head start on the next play?
10: Mr. Stolfitz.
2: And who gave you access to the dressing room to wear the costumes and practice the lines?
10: Mr. Stolfitz.
2: And who was here often enough to teach the parrot to say your signature phrase, rue the day?
14: Rue the day?
2: Something he couldn't have learned just by hearing you say it once.
10: I know this one. Mr. Stolfitz.
2: Exactly.
11: But why would he want to sabotage our production?
2: Do you want to explain, Mr. You, or shall I?
12: I guess I'll have to do it.
2: And maybe you should do it without playing that character you've been playing all this time.
12: Yes. Well, maybe you're right. You see, the truth is, I came to Odyssey as an experiment. For the past year, I've been filming myself and everything I've done as a piece of, well, I like to think of it as experimental theater. The horrible play we did in the summer, spooking you all as the Phantom. It was all part of my plan to impress Broadway producers with my prowess as an actor and my powers to convince rational people to do absurdly irrational things. I mean, why else would people allow me to do a terrible play like The Pirates of Penance? It's ridiculous. Just as it was ridiculous for sensible adults and young people to actually believe that a phantom existed in this theater. But now, I have everything I need for my triumphal return, and I thank you all.
11: It was all like a bad reality show?
12: Well, more or less. And with that, I am off to Broadway and a successful career on stage where I belong. Just as soon as I get you all to sign the release forms. You don't mind, do you?
2: Of course we do. You can't use us as dupes and puppets just to further your career.
13: Will we be on television?
12: Most certainly.
13: Where do I sign?
2: The show must go on is a great motto. At least in this case it is. Because the show did go on, and it was a huge hit. Barrett really wowed everyone with his trombone. Priscilla looked genuinely swept off her feet, and Miss Adelaide couldn't have been happier. And I might add, the sets looked fantastic, thanks to a couple of can-do stage managers that could multitask.
13: Yeah, can-do is an apt description. Hey, Em, have you noticed the pattern with our mysteries?
2: You mean that I usually solve them with my uncanny ability and prowess as a detective?
13: Actually, I was thinking about how they're animal-related.
2: Oh, well, maybe next time we'll get out of that rut.
13: Or not.
2: Guess we'll find out together, huh?
13: You betcha.
2: Come on.
15: 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Stage Fright was written by Kirby Atkins, with sound design by Nathan Jones, music by John Campbell. Our cast included Christina Pacelli, Zach Callison, Andy Pessoa, and Barbara Niles. And I'm Chris, hoping you'll join us again next time for more Adventures in Odyssey.
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18: During the War for Independence, General George Washington, the man we refer to today as the father of our country, led American troops through military defeat after defeat. And in the bitter winter of 1777, he wrote this somber note to a friend in Philadelphia. Quote, "You might have tracked our army from White Marsh to Valley Forge by the blood on their feet," end of quote. Many soldiers continued to march through the deep snows of Pennsylvania without shoes. Others suffered from disease, hunger, and freezing conditions. Nearly 2,000 of Washington's men died. Yet George Washington did not lose faith. Amid the hardship, loss, and uncertainty of Valley Forge, he turned to God in prayer. At a time when our nation once again faces division and uncertainty, may we follow Washington's example, kneeling humbly, praying faithfully, and asking God to guide the future of America.
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23: With SRN News, I'm Mary Rose. Americans in the Middle East being urged to consider leaving the region amid growing uncertainty. An advisory from the State Department says U.S. citizens to be prepared to depart on short notice and cautions of possible flight disruptions and security risks as the conflict with Iran escalates. At least three people are dead after an active shooter incident near an In-N-Out Burger in Twin Falls, Idaho. Authorities say two others were injured when shots were fired and chaos erupted in the area filled with other businesses this afternoon. It's unclear at this time whether the suspect is among the victims. Finding happiness may require changing your zip code. A recent Wallet Hub study ranked 182 of U.S. largest cities based on residents' happiness using factors like income, mental well-being.
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3: 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Whatever place you are in your understanding of God's plan for your life, you will grow closer by listening. No shame, no guilt, and no condemnation. But you will be challenged to a closer walk with God. 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
25: The message is entitled, The Glory of God's Way. David wrote, The law of the Lord is perfect, refreshing the soul. The statutes of the Lord are trustworthy, making wise the simple. The precepts of the Lord are right, giving joy to the heart. The commands of the Lord are radiant, giving light to the eyes. The fear of the Lord is pure, enduring forever. The decrees of the Lord are firm, and all of them are righteous.